noticed that people were just gathering around him. They wanted to follow him. They wanted to listen to him. They wanted help on all sides. It was just a big crowd that Jesus had to get through, and it was difficult. And so it was a slow crawl through the city, through the streets, and as Jesus was going along, he encounters someone unsuspectingly that comes up to him from behind. Let's continue. Mark chapter 5, verse 25. And a certain woman which had an issue of blood 12 years and had suffered many things of many physicians and had spent all that she had and was nothing bettered, but rather grew worse. So a woman, she had been sick for 12 years already, and she comes up to Christ, sick for 12 years, bleeding for 12 years. Well, we're not sure what the sickness is, but she had this, what the Bible says, an issue of blood. And not only that, but what we know is that she had gone to all sorts of doctors and all sorts of physicians, and they couldn't help her. And to make matters worse, she got worse after seeing these doctors. Can you believe that? You know, I have a bit of an idea of what this woman was going through. Just a little bit. You know, I'm not that sick. You know, but when I was young, you know, all young people, they have, well, some. I see some people, they don't have problem with pimples. But, you know, I just had big problems with pimples. And my brother and my sister, they would go to the facial, and I would go with them. And guess what? My face got worse after that. I don't know what was going on. And I've had these swollen joints. In fact, one of my fingers are swelling right now, to the point that I can't bend it, you know. And I really don't know what happens and what causes it. I think it's food allergies, but sometimes I stay away from certain foods and I still swell up. But, you know, I had this swollen joints since I was a teenager. And I remember going to one doctor. One time they pulled out this long needle and they stuck it under my kneecap and pulled out this yellow fluid to test what it was. Of course, it was so painful. And they just came up with a diagnosis. You have rheumatoid arthritis. Can you believe that? I was in my teens and here they are telling me I have rheumatoid arthritis. How depressing. And I've not gotten better, but you know, I'm still functional. I can still live a normal life. But this woman, she went to doctors. She was sick 12 years, bleeding for 12 years, went to all these physicians, people that were experts on the body, were meant to know what to do. And she spent all that she had and she got worse. She got worse. She was wealthy at the beginning, but she was now a very poor person. There was just many things that were riding against her. And look, there's something that's really important that I have to mention here. There's something that you got to understand, okay, when it comes to talking about doctors. To be a Christian is not just simply to just bring all your sicknesses to Christ and that's it. And you don't go see a doctor and you don't go see a physician. All you do is pray and just trust God to heal you. Friends, that's not what a Christian should do. So I'm not saying that all doctors are bad and you should never go and see them. Definitely you got to pray about it. And that's an absolute must, okay? But we should do all in our power to go and check to see what is the problem. We shouldn't just be taking any medication and, you know, just popping pills in rather than changing our diet or our lifestyle or our habits or whatever it is. But we shouldn't just go to the other extreme and say, I don't need any doctor. God's just going to heal me and that's it. No, friends. We got to be balanced. And, you know, we got to pray that God would give us wisdom to know what to do even after we've seen the doctor. So no, I'm not trying to teach that all you have to do is just pray and reach out and touch Jesus and that's it. Okay? That's not the moral of the lesson. It's not trying to tell us that all doctors are bad. But enough said about health. You know, I just want to be clear about that, but let's continue. Coming back to this woman, okay? The Bible says that she's been bleeding for what? 12 years. She's run out of money. Her condition is getting worse. The physicians had not helped in the slightest degree. Let's continue. Verse 27 of Mark chapter 5. When she heard of Jesus, she came in the press behind and touched his garment,
For she said, if I may touch but his clothes, I shall be whole. So this woman had heard about Jesus. She had heard that he was this healer. And so as a last resort, she comes in behind and she reaches out to want to touch him. It's her last hope. You know, nothing else has worked. There was nothing else that she could pin her faith to. And you know, friends, isn't it so often that Christ is really our last resort? Too often we don't stop to pray and ask God, God, what should I do? God, lead me. God, heal me. God, show me. Give me wisdom to know who to talk to and give me wisdom on what I should do. And look, sometimes God is silent, okay? Sometimes we do pray. I know a husband and wife that have been praying for a son and or a daughter or a child for many, many years, and God never gave them that child. But today they've adopted two children. You know, so what's the reason? Sometimes we might not get the answer this side of heaven. We've got to just trust God. But friends, there are many times that we don't even turn to God. We just go to the doctor straight away. We don't get on our knees and we don't ask God to guide us and to lead us or to show us or to give us wisdom to know what to do. And too often, Christ is our last resort. When we've hit a dead end here and a brick wall there, he then only becomes an option to us. And this woman, she had seen all sorts of physicians. She'd spent all her living, all that she had. And it's only then she comes to Christ. But granted, look, 12 years earlier, Jesus was not yet in active ministry. So, you know, I'm not saying that it was just her lack of faith. I'm not saying just that, but an application for us to consider is absolutely that. You know, for us, many of us, we refuse to come to Christ first, except when we've hit rock bottom. It shouldn't be the case. He should always be our first option. Amen. You know, many of us, we'd rather take a pill than to come to Christ. We'd rather take a pill than come to the Bible to figure out what it teaches and where we should change. We like to usually take the easy way out. And only when it gets worse, then we say, okay, Christ, I can't handle it. Please show me what to do. But this woman, she was desperate. She was broke. She was still sick. She had nothing left. Maybe she'd even sold her house. She was living on the streets or living in under the goodwill of someone else's house. She was desperate. And now all her hope was centered on this one last act, this one last person, Jesus Christ. And when she came to Christ, you know, what did the Bible tell us? I want you to go back to this. She came in verse 27, she came in the press behind and touched his garment. She didn't even reach out to touch his leg or touch his arm or touch his hand or even touch his hair. She just came in from behind and unknowingly wanted to just come in and get healed and go away. She just said to herself, if I could just touch her clothes, I will be whole. He doesn't need to touch me. I just need to touch him. And we're not sure where she got those thoughts from, because, you know, when you look at the encounters that Jesus has with people, more often than not, actually all the studies that we've studied so far where Jesus heals people, he is the one that's touching them. There's never a person that reaches out and touches Christ and go, oh, I'm whole. Jesus is the one that touches the leper. Jesus is the one that reaches down and offers the man his hand to lift him up so he can walk. Jesus is the one that is always touching people. This is the first encounter that we see where someone is reaching out to touch Christ before he has said anything or made the move to go to touch them. And look, we don't have any background on where she got this thought from, except in desperation, her faith gave her this idea, you see. And you look, where on Christ's garment does the woman actually
touch. We don't read it here in Mark chapter 5. And so I want to go to a parallel passage. Same story, but in a different book. It says here in Luke chapter 8, verse 44. The Bible says, she came behind him and touched the border of his garment. And immediately her issue of blood stanched. She actually touched what? The border of his garment. And whether that was the hem at the bottom there or on the sleeve where it went round the border of the garment there, you know, so that's what the border of the garment, the hem is. It's the edges of a woman's skirt at the very bottom there or the bottom of our pants or shorts, you know, she reached out and touched just the edge of his clothes. Didn't touch his body. Didn't touch his legs or his feet or his hands. No. She just touched his garment. Now look, what is the significance of all of this for us? Just in a quick application. Why is this important? Because you see, a woman in Bible prophecy, she represents a church. And this church is sick. We are all sick with sin. Sin has given us this sickness that we just cannot cure. No human power on this earth can help us. And if we want to be made whole, we have to reach out. There's a part for us to play, you see. We have to reach out and touch the border of Christ's garment. Now, what does the border of the garment represent? Let's go to another Bible text. Numbers chapter 15, 38 and 39. Numbers 15:38. Speak unto the children of Israel and bid them that they make fringes in the borders of their garments throughout their generations, that they put on upon the fringe of the borders a ribbon of blue. And it shall be unto you for a fringe, that ye may look upon it and remember all the commandments of the Lord and do them, and that ye seek not after your own heart and your own eyes, after which ye use to go a whoring. You see, the children of Israel were commanded to put on the borders or the hems or the edges of their garments a ribbon of blue. You see that? So whether it be on the bottom of the skirt of the garments or the sleeve there or even round here, they had blue all around the edges of the garments. And yes, it would have looked nice, but it also served a different purpose. Do you remember reading what it was? There in verse 39, it shall be unto you for a fringe that you may look upon it and do what? Remember all the commandments of the Lord. And not just remember, but also do them. So this woman, the church, represents a church that is sick. And the only way to be healed is you got to reach out and touch Jesus. And what are you touching there? His commandments. His law. That is what can heal. Because in that law, there is his word. It is the character of Christ. It represents him, and it represents a church wanting to keep all the commandments of God. They represent God's people in the last days, you see, friends. In Revelation chapter 14 and verse 12, we're told, here is the patience of the saints. Here are they that keep the commandments of God and the faith of Jesus. And so rather, I should correct myself on what I said there. The commandments didn't heal. It was the faith that healed, and it was wrought out in obedience to the commandments of God. Friends, we need a faith that is willing to reach out and to touch Jesus this evening. And he can heal you. You got to trust him. You got to trust him, man. And if not heal you in that very instance, he will lead you to someone that can lead you and to guide you and to help you. But we have to do our part to reach out. To reach out and touch it. Yes, Christ came to this earth and he came to save men and women from sin. He paid the price on Calvary on the cross. But there's still a part for us to exercise our faith, to reach out and just grab hold of him, to touch him. There's a part for us to play today, friends. But let's continue. Mark chapter 5, verse 29, and straightway
the fountain of her blood was dried up. And she felt in her body that she was healed of that plague. And Jesus immediately, knowing in himself that virtue had gone out of him, turned him about in the presence and said, "Who touched my clothes?" You know, straight away, this woman is healed. And Jesus immediately senses that some sort of power of virtue has left him and has helped somebody in the crowd. And so he turns around and asks, "Who touched me?" And of course, it was a weird question to ask at that time. Why? Because everybody has been crowding around him and been jostling about him and bumping him and touching him. And you know, Peter, the ever ready Peter, he speaks up in Luke chapter 8 and verse 45 and 46. After Jesus says, "Who touched me?" When all denied, Peter and they that were with him said, "Master, the multitude throng thee and press thee and sayest thou, who touched me?" And Jesus said, "Somebody hath touched me, for I perceive that virtue is gone out of me." You know, it was a weird question to ask because people were thronging him. They were surrounding him. They were touching him on all sides. People were probably bumping into him as they went, or people were bumping the disciples, and the disciples were stumbling over and touching Jesus constantly. So it was natural for Peter to ask this question. He was not wrong to ask this question. You know, Christ, what a silly question to ask. Are you serious? What? But Jesus could sense the difference between a casual touch and a touch of faith. You know, there's a big difference, friends, between simply coming to church week in and week out and coming with faith, with a hunger and a desire for Jesus. There's a big difference between just doing the form of reading your Bible and really coming with a desire to know what Jesus wants to teach us in the Word with His truth. It's possible, friends, to be in church all your life and miss out on the blessings that God wants to give you, or to miss out on Jesus altogether. You know, I grew up in church all my life, and it's possible to just go there with a form because I had no choice. I grew up in the church. If I said to my mother I didn't want to go, I had no choice. I would get in willingly or unwillingly. And you know, friends, not all come with a longing desire. Not all come with that understanding and that thirsting and hungering after Jesus Christ. Some come for the food. Some come for the fellowship. That's what I went for, really, ultimately. Some come for a special guy or girl that they're chasing after. You know, friends, look, I'm not saying don't come at all, okay? But make sure that even after you come, then you can readjust, that you find that pearl of great price. You find that hidden treasure in the field, that you find Jesus, and not just friendships in church and that's it. You got to ultimately come for Christ, to be in His presence. And you know, friends, I've preached so much. And you know, from the pulpit, you know, you can see everybody, especially when it's a small crowd. You can see the church. And I've seen people talking with each other the whole time throughout the whole sermon, not listening. You see people on their phones and they're not ashamed, you know, they're just there, looking at their phones the whole time. Or I've sat at the back of the church because, you know, my kids were small and I had to make sure that I couldn't sit in the front. So I'd sat at the back. When they're noisy, I'd run out to the back, you know. And I'd see people with their phones drawing away, people talking away, people texting away, people running up and down. And, you know, it's so interesting that, you know, some people, they just can't sit still. Once the preacher gets up, they have ants in their pants. They just got to get up. They got to go to the toilet. They got to go get some water to drink. They got to just stand at the back. They got to do all sorts of things. And they just can't sit still and listen to the preacher. We come for all sorts of reasons, you know. And many times, we just have a casual touch with Christ. We don't reach out with an arm of faith. Many of us, we're just bumping into Jesus and saying hi. Or we're curious to see what's going on. But we're not coming with that faith that's centered on Christ, that's desiring Him above everything else, that's hungry.

She was the only one that was benefited by coming in contact with Jesus. No one else received that benefit. No one else received that blessing. And so friends, it's not enough just to come to church. We can be in the very presence of Christ and miss out that blessing. We're not blessed because the Holy Spirit came down on someone sitting next to me. You know what I mean? He has to come down on each of and every one of us in a personal way. So it's not a corporate blessing. We must experience Him individually at the individual level. There's a need of coming together in that corporate setting, yes. But the blessing is an individual experience. Let's continue. Mark chapter 5, verse 32. And he looked round about to see her that had done this thing. But the woman, fearing and trembling, knowing what was done in her, came and fell down before him and told him all the truth. Jesus knew who it was. He knew who it was that had reached out. And so because she was so shy, because she was so scared, he stops and he turns around and he looks the woman dead in the eye. Not with anger, but with love, saying, I know it was you. And so the woman comes out and confesses. And he wanted her to confess. He wanted her to testify, to share of the blessing that she had received. Now look, Jesus wasn't trying to take all the credit. He wasn't trying to tell the whole world, hey, look, come here, people. Look at the woman I just healed. He wasn't trying to do that. He was famous enough already. He didn't have to try to attract more attention to himself. Many times, actually, when you look at the miracles that Jesus performed of healing people, he would tell them, please, don't tell anybody. Don't tell anybody. You know, but this time, and even the last story we looked at last week, tell of God's goodness. It's not enough just to receive the blessings of God, friends, and yet be silent about it. Jesus wanted this woman to make a public confession of God's goodness for the sake of everyone else as well. Mark chapter 5, 34, then it says, and he said unto her, daughter, thy faith hath made thee whole. Go in peace and be whole of thy plague. You know, not only did Christ wanted her to testify, but he wanted to speak a word of comfort to her as well. It was her faith that made her whole. Christ wanted to clarify that, you know, there was nothing special about his clothes. It wasn't some heavenly or holy clothes or some special clothes that healed her. It was her faith in him. He didn't want to give any idea that material was to be fought over. You see that? There was no healing virtue in his clothes, friends. The blessing came from Christ that was brought down to her in an instant. And after that woman was healed, Jesus wanted her to acknowledge that blessing. You know, friends, the gifts that the gospel offers to us, the blessings that come from Christ, they're not to be kept and enjoyed in secret. Do you know that? God calls us to make a profession of His goodness. We are to be lights to the world. We are to be the ones that not only experience God's goodness, but we got to share about His goodness as well. Not to boast about how much blessing you received, but to boast about Christ. It's not about how smart you are and boasting about how well you did in your school. Uplift Christ. He's the one that gave you the wisdom. It's not just so you got a pay raise and not everyone else did and yay, yay, yay, because I was this and I was that. No, but you got to understand that He is the one. He's the giver of all good blessings. We are to be those that will tell the world about God's goodness. In Isaiah chapter 43 and verse 12, the Bible says, I have declared and have saved, and I have showed when there was no strange God among you. Therefore, ye are my witnesses.

0: saith the Lord, that I am God. God calls us to be his witnesses, to confess and to profess about him and his goodness. It is through this medium that we are to tell the people about God's goodness and who he is. You know, friends, there's only so much preaching that we can do from the Bible. But what is most effectual is our personal testimonies and experiences. Every person has a life that is distinct from everyone else's. Even if you live in the same house, God desires that our praises would rise up to him, marked by our own individuality. You know, it has to be a personal experience. And it is these praises, when it is supported with a Christ-like life, it's not a taint of self in it. It's not about me. It's not about my wisdom. It's not about my strength. It's not about my good looks. It's not about my good cooking or my good work that I've done. It's all about Christ. When it is supported with a Christ-like life, it has an irresistible power that works for the salvation of other people. Last week, we just saw that man who was healed from the evil spirit that had plagued him for years. And he went and told everybody all about Christ and what he had done. And when Jesus came back, everybody was ready to receive him. You see, friends, it was not about him. It was about the man that had healed him. And so, friends, you must share your praises. You must testify. You got to share of God's goodness. Yes, week in and week out, because his mercies are new every morning. His blessings are new to us every morning. We must be experiencing God on a daily basis. Or look, at least you must tell me that you're experiencing God on a weekly basis, right? There must be something you have to share of God's goodness. There must be. And I want you to really take a hard, long think about it, friends. And, you know, you might be saying in your hearts and minds, well, I'm not that sort of person that likes to share. But you must be. I'm telling you, you must be. Because Christ, he's turning around and he's looking at you this evening. He's looking at you and say, friends, my son, my daughter, what is it that you have to share to other people about how I've been good to you in this past week? You got to testify, not because Ben told you to, but because I'm good. Because God is good. And he deserves all the praise, all the glory. Christ, he's looking at you and waiting for you to share about his goodness today. What will it be, friends? If you keep silent, maybe the stones will cry out. But that means we've missed out on the blessing and God has passed us by. Do you understand that? Even if you are the shyest person on earth, surely, I'm not asking you to stand up and speak it in church. We're online. Surely you can write something down of God's goodness, right? I see about close to 100 people right there in the live stream right now, but I only see 45 comments and some of them are just happy Sabbath. Friends, please testify of God's goodness. And if you can't think of anything, I want you to pray, God, help me to think of something of how you've been good to me. Give me something to share to people about your goodness to me. Not because I want to brag about my life, but I want to brag about you, God. You deserve all the praise and all the glory. And friends, if you can't think of anything, then you got to pray, God, give me an experience with you that I can testify of your goodness. Because maybe some of us today are just living our own lives, caught up with our own self. And we are not even opening our eyes to see about God's goodness. You got to stop and you just got to pause and say, God, you got to help me see. You got to help me see your goodness. Every good and perfect gift is from above, James chapter 1 tells us. and comes down to us from the Father of Light. Friends, what is that goodness that God has given to you in this past week? You know, in the Old Testament, Shadrach, Meshach, and Abednego, they were called servants of the living God. Daniel, in the book of Daniel, was called servants of the living God. Why? These men, these three Hebrew boys, they passed through the fire and they came out alive. Daniel was thrown in the lion's den and he came out alive. He was a servant of the living God. It was evident that his God was alive. John, in the New Testament, exiled to Patmos. His enemies tried to kill him, throw him into a pot of boiling oil, couldn't kill him. He served a living God. The evidences of God's goodness and even preserving his life was so clear that it wasn't God. It wasn't John saying, "I serve a living God." It was the enemies that would say, "You serve a living God." You see that, friends? God has to be a living God to you today, here in March 2021. He's got to be real to you. He can't just be head knowledge and theory. Yes, I know about the story of Samson. I know about the story of the crossing of the Red Sea. I know the story of Noah. I know all these stories, and that's just head knowledge. But we have to have this living experience with God. It's got to go beyond the pages of scripture this evening. It's got to become part of your life. And so what are those blessings? What are those testimonies? What are those praises? And they can be small, but you must recognize that they're from God, you see. Too often we don't recognize that. But God's asking you today, will you testify about me? Christ is looking at you square in the eye. My son, my daughter, tell me and tell others how I've been good to you in this past week. You know, God has timing for everything. The book of Daniel tells us he sets up kings and he removes kings. This MCO, you might think in Malaysia here it's because of the government. It's not because of them. God allowed them to do this. And when it's lifted, it's also because of God. Do you understand that? I praise God for the lifting of the MCO. God has his reasons. God has his purposes. God has his plans. God has his designs. The question that I ask you this evening is your mind able to penetrate all of that and see with the eye of faith his goodness? What's your testimony, friends? Because all things work together for good. All things. I met a Bible student, I told you last night. And you know, this girl, we had messaged. She had reached out to me in December last year. And we were meant to meet up. And she was asking, this week I couldn't meet this week. And the next week I couldn't meet next week. And then she got busy. So, you know, it was my fault first there, you know. And I didn't hear from her. But I praise God that she reached out this week, and we were able to meet. And that's God's goodness, friends. I wish we had met earlier, but God has his timing too. All things work together for good. To those that love God, to them who are called according to his purpose. Friends, are you able to discern God's guidance in your life? You got to be thankful for where you are today. You got to be thankful that God brought you to this point. Do you recognize it? Do you understand that God is good all the time? So please, friends, I hope that before you sleep tonight, that you will share with somebody, if you have not yet, that I hope you'll share with somebody about God's goodness in your life. Your personal testimony. What is it, friends? And I pray, and I'm going to pray for you, that if you don't have that, that God will open your eyes to help you to see. Because I know that God is good to everybody. He is. It's just a matter of whether we discern it or not. Okay, let's pray. Father in heaven, Lord, you are so good to every one of us. Help us to see that. So often we look at life's trials and we complain and we look at the cup that's half empty instead of all the blessings that you've poured out upon us to fill our cup to half full. Lord, open our eyes. Help us to see Jesus in each of our lives today. Help us to see the living God who is so real. But so often we are just looking in the wrong direction. We're looking at the world. We're looking lustfully to all the things that we want, not realizing our great need is Jesus himself. And so, Father, please draw close to each and every one of us this evening. Help us to not only experience you, but help us to testify of you as well. Thank you, Lord. Thank you for these lessons. Help us, Lord, to go forth from this place with courage to share your goodness to our neighbors, to our friends, to our family, that truly they can see that we serve a living God. So bless us all this evening, we pray, in Jesus' name. Amen.
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We breakfast on the crusts of aging self-help theories. Believe in who you are, we mutter as we face another thin and hungry dawn. By lunch, we are negotiating losses, trying hard to still believe that we are wise and we are warm and we are kind. But conflicts with our colleagues and chasing three-year-olds around a house belie the bromides and bravura. At supper, we go searching for our comfort food, the self-indulgent set-aside of all that didn't work that day. No one could have expected more of me than me, we chant. Our sins were only foolish calories, not consequential, easy to explain. There is, no doubt, a better way. The gospel taught by Jesus doesn't ask us to think better of ourselves or imagine qualities that never have appeared. God showed his love for us and that while we were yet sinners, Christ died for us, the Bible says. This is real love, not that we loved God, but that he loved us and sent his Son as a sacrifice to take away our sins. Grace builds our confidence in everything God gives. I am the bread of life, Jesus says. Whoever comes to me will never be hungry again. This is the manna for each day, not I, but Christ. Trust what he gives and stay in grace.

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2: A moment to meditate on God's Word. Welcome to Radio Faith FM. How good it is that we can take time to explore the Scriptures together. This is Lynn from Caboolture Seventh-day Adventist Church, Queensland. It has been on my mind for a long time that my private devotional time is mostly Lynn-centred. That is, my Bible reading and praying seems to revolve around dealing with my life's problems and those of my family and friends. God does invite us to bring all our worries and troubles to Him. Where else could we go? But one day recently, I decided to use my devotional time to just seek God and to worship Him. I meditated on some of my favourite psalms, which I've shared with you in past podcasts, but I also turned to Psalms 113 to 118, which are called the Egyptian Hallel Psalms. Hallel means praise Yahweh or praise God. These psalms celebrate how God delivered the Israelites from the slavery of Egypt. For us today, our Egypt is the sin that enslaves us. And in these psalms, we can celebrate how God has delivered us. Psalm 113 begins, "Praise the name of the Lord. Blessed be the name of the Lord, now and forever. Everywhere from east to west, praise the name of the Lord. For the Lord is high above the nations. His glory is higher than the heavens." Psalm 115 continues the praise. "Not to us, O Lord, not to us, but to your name goes all the glory, for your unfailing love and faithfulness. O Israel, trust the Lord. He is your helper and your shield." Psalm 116 gives a beautiful picture of God's tender care. "I love the Lord because He hears my voice and my prayer for mercy, because He bends down to listen. I will pray as long as I have breath." Psalm 117 is the shortest chapter in the Bible, and it is full of praise and says, "For His unfailing love for us is powerful. The Lord's faithfulness endures forever. Praise the Lord." The Israelites sang these songs at every festival, including the Passover. Imagine Jesus singing these songs, especially as He went out from the Last Supper and headed with His disciples to the Garden of Gethsemane. These songs would have given Him courage to face the cross. "Dear God, we long to know You more. Thank You for the beautiful Hallel Psalms. 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Amen." Praying the Scriptures is a great way to worship God. Today, we are offering you a fantastic little book with ideas to strengthen your prayer life. It is called Daring to Ask for More. 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That's the word PROMISE to the number 04 888 808 31.
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2: Grace Horizons are pause moments to remind us of how much God delights in us. I'm Liz Bamford. 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It's not surprising that Scripture often uses our senses to fire our imagination to encourage us to trust God. 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Scripture says, "Taste and see that the Lord is good." To taste involves testing and sampling. In other words, try Jesus. 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The only way to put Jesus to the taste test is experiencing His goodness for yourself. For more information on Grace Horizons, please look for my Facebook page titled Grace Horizons.

0: G'day, my name's Lloyd Grolleman, I'm the Aussie pastor, and you are listening to Faith FM. If you are searching for a place to worship, why not look up your local Seventh-day Adventist church and go along this Saturday morning? You will be blessed, and if you're in Sydney, come to mine.
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2: Hello there, and thanks again for joining me on another episode of The Faith Experiment. I'm Robbie Bergen, and this is episode number 55 of The Faith Experiment. And this is a special edition of The Faith Experiment because I'm recording this from a undisclosed location here in Australia, but we'll tell you in a second where it is. And I am joined on this particular episode with two amazing guests. I have got on my left here, Jolie. Is that right?
3: Yep, Jolie. Jolie.
2: Not Jolene, but Jolie.
3: Jolie, J-O-L-I-E.
2: And I have Sharon.
4: Yes, hi.
2: Is it Sharon?
4: Yes, that's right. Perfect. Shaz, you can say Shaz.
2: Shazza. I was going to say Shazza. Shazza. So, Jolie and Shazza, you're joining me on this very special edition of The Faith Experiment. And why it's a special edition is because we are doing this in front of a live audience.
3: Ooh,
2: give us a round of applause around proof that you exist. Excellent. Now, what is our actual location?
3: Oh, where's our location, Sharon?
4: I don't know. I like that it's secret.
3: Should we tell them?
4: We're in the beautiful Southern Highlands. Ooh. In Bowral in New South Wales.
3: Yeah.
2: We are definitely not in Queensland anymore. And it's a lot greener down here. This is a beautiful part of Australia.
3: Yeah, it is.
2: Do you know, I think this is my first time to Bowral.
3: Wow.
4: Oh, welcome.
2: Thank you. Thank you very much. Yeah, we were driving down here this morning and my wife was looking out at the window in the car and she was saying, the trees here are beautiful.
3: They're really good, especially in autumn.
2: Yeah. Yeah. Oh, I could imagine all the leaves and the change. You actually feel like there's seasons in Australia.
4: Yeah. Yeah, somewhat. This is my first year here living in Bowral and it's colder than I thought it would be.
3: Yeah, as a Queenslander, I found it pretty chilly.
4: Chilly when I was first.
2: So you, none of you are local then?
4: I grew up down in Wollongong. And fun fact, quickly, my great-great-grandparents founded Kenyon Lee. And my dad was born on their property out there. So
2: you're
4: going
2: to have to explain Kenyon Lee to me.
4: Oh, it's out on your way towards the Hume.
2: And what is it?
4: It's not. I don't think it's really a town anymore. Some people still live there.
3: It's a place.
4: It's a place.
3: Cool.
4: Yeah.
3: Nice.
2: Wow.
3: They founded it.
4: Yeah, they founded it.
3: Cool.
4: And my dad was born on their property back in the 30s.
2: Wow, so you're like famous here.
4: I don't know if I'm famous.
3: There's lots of fame going on.
4: Yeah.
2: Well, Shazza from Bowral will be very famous after this episode's gone to air right across Australia. Well, as we mentioned, you are listening to a special edition of The Faith Experiment. And if you have missed any of the previous episodes, you won't want to miss them. So go and get your Faith FM app. Go look up The Faith Experiment or go to the website faithfm.com.au, search for The Faith Experiment, and you can catch up on any of the past episodes, including the free offers. Now, Jolie, you don't know this, but we have got a free offer on this episode.
3: Ooh, so exciting. Tell us.
2: I don't know what it is yet.
3: Oh, okay.
2: But I'm thinking because you and Sharon have picked the topic for today's conversation.
3: Yeah.
2: Well, let's tell them about the topic first. I'll talk about the gift.
3: Sure. Mm-hmm.
2: What's the topic?
3: Do you really want to feel good? That's our
2: Do
3: topic
2: you
3: today.
2: Really want to feel good? Now, I'm going to ask you a question. Who out there in the audience would answer no to that? Wow, you guys are so lively. It's amazing. If you couldn't hear them, they all said, no one would say, I don't want to feel good. So it's an interesting title. I'm going to come back to that title in a second. But you can kind of get the feel that our topic today will be about
3: health.
2: So I thought we will give away a mystery health gift on this episode. Now, we're going to give you a special code word at the end of this episode. Mm-hmm. You'll text it on our number 0488 45311, and you can claim today's free mystery health prize.
3: So exciting.
2: So explain to me why we're talking about health.
3: Well, you asked us to pick a topic and we looked at each other and we thought,
4: we're both into health work and studying health. And so we thought,
3: health it is.
4: Yeah.
2: So Sharon, what do you do in the health space?
4: I'm currently studying a Bachelor of Nutrition.
2: Okay. So unpack that for the person that doesn't know what that is.
4: So that's a bit of my own testimony is that my life was changed through living a healthier lifestyle. Mm. And I am now on the journey to be able to educate and help other people to live a healthier life.
2: And that's in the area of nutrition, is it?
4: Yes, correct. Yeah.
3: So would you like to tell us one cool thing about how your health has changed and why it's impacted you so much? I remember hearing it once when you were doing your talk.
4: Oh, probably the biggest thing was, I don't know, a lot of things have changed. More energy, lost a lot of weight. Like,
3: yeah. How much weight did you lose?
4: About my husband and I, we both did it. Callum, he's in the live audience. There he is.
2: Hello, Callum.
4: So between us, we've lost a person. Whoa. I think we've both. He's what lost that thir- how many? How much?
3: Callum lost 38 kilos,
4: and go I Callum. Think I've lost around 30.
3: Oh, go woman!
2: Wow,
3: that's so just, amazing.
4: Just from changing awesome. Our diet. That's not even amazing. Changing.
3: Not even like exercise.
4: Exercise, anything, just whoa, purely yeah. our diet.
3: Yep,
4: so diet that's really the power counts. Our diet can
2: so,
4: have.
2: So yeah. your nutritional advice then will have some power behind the words.
4: Yes, because I believe it, I've lived it, I've experienced it.
2: Wow. Yeah. Well, I want to unpack that some more on this episode. Yeah. I don't know where we're going with this conversation, but it's going
3: to
2: be great.
3: Can I add? Yeah, I would say diet, yeah, it really has a big role to play. I work at a health retreat and I'm currently working as a massage therapist. But the guests that we have that come, we run our program with a plant-based diet and we find frequently that people are losing weight, even if they're eating more than they usually would, because we have an amazing chef. He makes amazing food. When I go on holidays, I'm like, oh, I'm not at work anymore. When I eat out, I'm like, it's not the same. But yeah, people still usually lose weight if they need to lose it. Yeah, especially if you're going plant-based, it really has a big impact.
2: So how long have you worked where you're working now?
3: 5 years.
2: 5 years?
3: About that, yeah.
2: And so do you primarily do massage therapy, is it?
3: So I'm the therapist, main therapist there. I do a couple of different treatments. Massage is really one of the main ones, and I manage therapies. I do a couple of health talks. I do housekeeping. I do kitchen and stuff, so a bit of everything.
2: So for the uninitiated, massage therapist, like many people think massage is like, oh, I'm going to relax and unwind and get all the, but right. it's more than that, isn't it?
3: It can be. So we have a couple of different therapists. Myself, I'm just Swedish trained, so I don't do remedial.
2: Oh, that's the really hard one, isn't it? Is that the one you walk away, you're more in pain?
3: Yeah. Drip points and all that.
4: No one wants to get a job.
3: Yeah. So I do, like a therapeutic massage, but, not like one doing trigger points and that sort of thing. So basically we're helping people to, feel relaxed, feel settled in our setting, which can really help them because most people are just looking for time out, if not, you know, really trying to kick a significant health goal, cutting an addiction or something like that.
2: So. Wow, so that's a heavy duty counselling and helping and coaching and all that sort of stuff?
3: Yeah, like we're not a centre that people come to if they're going to do rehabilitation, but yeah. we do support people's lifestyle change. So, for example, if someone's been drinking a lot and they're going to getting tremors and hallucinating and stuff like that, obviously they're going to have to go to the doctor first, but we do take people who are wanting to quit smoking or cut down on how much they're drinking and stuff like that.
2: Wow. Well, listen, we are going to take a short break right now, but when we come back, we're going to pick up this conversation, which we're calling this episode...
3: Do You Really Want to Feel Good?
2: Do You Really Want to Feel Good? And we've got a great giveaway at the end of this episode, so stick around for the code word to get our mystery health prize. But we're going to come back and I want to both of you think during the break, I want to take this from a perspective of people in this country struggle with all kinds of health challenges. I want you to tell me what your experience is, what the most common health challenges are, and then let's unpack that from both a biblical perspective but also from a practical health perspective.
3: Sure.
2: All right. So we're going to have a short break right now. We'll be right back after this on The Faith Experiment.
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1: Welcome back to The Faith Experiment. I'm Robbie Bergen, and this is episode number 55 of The Faith Experiment, which we are calling...
2: Do you really want to feel good?
1: Do you? We're in front of a live audience here in Barrel, New South Wales. Yay. Do you really want to feel good?
3: Woo!
1: Yeah, all right.
4: That's the loudest we've heard them all day.
1: That was excellent. They do exist. See Australia. So this is, we could call this The Faith Experiment, the live on the road like show or something. Ooh, like that. So
3: cool. This should be like a new... series for you, Robbie.
1: Yeah.
2: Like,
1: yeah. Well, actually, I'm hoping that after my visit here in Barrel that you guys are going to start creating some content here. Can we make a promise to Australia right here and right now? Oh, that wasn't super convincing. We'll see what happens in the future. All right. So on this episode, don't forget, we've got a great giveaway at the end of the episode. It's a mystery health gift. So you want to stick around for the code word. The number you're going to be texting to is 0488 453 11. That's 0488 453 11. Save it into your phone and wait for today's code word. All right. So on this episode, we're talking about, do you really want to feel well? And before the break, we sort of got to know our guest, Jolie, who is working as a therapist, a massage therapist. I don't think we said where you work. Where do you work? Yeah. Do you want to say it?
2: Yeah, let's advertise.
1: Go for it.
2: So I work at a place called Cedarvale. We are a small team. We are located not far from Kangaroo Valley, so that's about 20 minutes drive from Barrel. Beautiful. It's a bit of rainforest. You come and stay there for either 12 nights or 4 nights. Depending on which program you choose. You can cut that in half and do 5 nights if you want. But yeah.
1: And do you have a website or something you can tell people to go to if they're interested?
2: So just look up cedarvalehealthretreat.com.
1: That's it.
3: And you guys have in the process of opening one down in Victoria, correct? So those who are local to Victoria soon can
2: have a look. Yeah, there. Keep up to date with the website, and you can see where.
1: And if you live in Western Australia, come over for a holiday.
2: That's right. Yeah, we do have people from all of Australia coming to our particular retreat in New South Wales.
1: Good. Yeah. So Jolie is working at Cedarvale, and Sharon, you are currently, you said before, studying
3: nutrition. And I've also previously worked in, because I have a cert for an allied health assistant, so I have worked as a dietetic aide or dietitian's assistant in the hospital as well.
1: I have got people sitting here who know things, all right? No, go ahead.
3: I'm interrupting. I was going to say, from my work in the hospital, I know not what to do. Anyway, unpack that another time.
1: Yes. So what I asked before the break is that I wanted to explore, like, I get listeners texting in from all over Australia on this show. And I would like to know from both of your perspectives, and it's different perspectives, and there's similarities, but from your different perspectives, what do you find is some of the most common health challenges that exist in Australia, or at least the ones that you deal with on a sort of a day-to-day basis? So maybe we'll start with you, Sharon.
3: Look, I haven't had sort of yet first-hand experience of like major health challenges, but I guess from my own experience and from my studies, I would say the two things that I think are problems for our health is too much refined sugars in our diet and not enough fibre.
1: Okay, that's pretty specific.
2: Yeah, not enough fibre.
3: In my course I've been doing, and this is quite a low amount, 9% of the Australian population, 9% get their recommended fibre intake every day.
1: So when you're talking about fibre, like for an everyday Australian, I'm looking at our audience here, what sort of things are we eating that have fibre that we're not eating enough of?
3: Whole grains, vegetables, fruits. I've been learning more about resistant starch, which is another type of fibre that actually, it's called resistant because it bypasses your small intestine and can survive into your large intestine and feeds good bacteria there. And it's been known that fibre helps fight colon cancer, which is one of the biggest cancers
2: and,
3: people are dying from.
2: Yeah, and it's amazing how much the state of our gut affects our emotions and our mental health. So basically if we have certain gut flora, it's much more conducive to positive feelings as well, even what we're experiencing in our emotions.
1: So
2: can you believe it?
1: Well, we have a bit of a problem with emotions in Australia, don't we?
2: Yeah, we do.
1: Yeah, you just said that people aren't eating enough vegetables. Now, anywhere I go in Australia, people are eating chips.
3: That's right.
1: And chips are vegetables, right? Is there something wrong with chips?
2: Resistant starch.
3: No, resistant starch actually has to be cold, believe it or not. So if you cook potato or rice, you then have to, when it cools, the starch changes.
2: Yeah.
3: And then you have to eat it cold. I've actually been having it through green banana flour and putting that in smoothies. Yeah. You can also get it in other...
2: Or you can have like potato salad, you know.
3: That's right, potato cold. Cold rice salad or something like that, you'll get resistant starch.
1: So just going...
3: Legumes as well, I think, give it...
1: So going to KFC or Macca's, one of these places, getting your chips, not a good supplement?
3: You won't get much. You'll get things from KFC, but it's not healthy.
1: It's not... Okay. Nice, all right. And Jolie, so from your perspective, what are some of the sort of health challenges you see people facing?
2: Yeah, sure. So I'm just speaking from my context at the retreat. So actually, I'm just going to share one to start off with, which is amazing. It actually surprised me that pretty much every guest we have has this issue, and that's sleep. Australians do not sleep well.
3: That's true.
1: Really?
2: Yeah, and the importance of our sleep.
1: I say that like I have a lot of sleep.
2: But it's one of those things I'm working on too.
1: I'm interested, sleep. Just real quick. Our people here watching this live in front of us in the audience here, raise your hand if you sleep more than 5 hours a night.
2: We've got some pretty good hands,
1: okay.
2: Maybe.
1: So that's probably less, is that less than half?
2: Less than half.
1: Put your hands up again. I can't, you're not high enough. So that's more than 5 hours a night. Is that half? Half a night?
2: Maybe.
1: Okay, raise your hand if it's more than 8 hours or 8 hours or more a night.
2: Got one.
1: One person. We'll give a prize out. So what's the average hours of sleep people are getting in Australia?
2: That's a great question. I don't actually know.
1: So when you say, okay, if you say we're not getting enough, what's enough look like?
2: So I think the main thing that we see at Cedar Vale is the type of sleep. So especially if you're trying to have a drink before you go to sleep to calm yourself down, it's actually affecting your, it's called your REM sleep. I'm not a health professional on this topic.
1: Yeah, this is just our observations and experiences.
2: But basically there's that rapid eye movement, like a time period in your sleep. But say if you're having a drink before you're going to bed, that's going to be affecting that and you're not going to be sleeping well at all. A lot of people are affected by stress as well. That's probably the most significant thing that we see. Stress, if you're having a drink before you're going to sleep. Eating a big meal before dinner can affect you as well. And I mean, Australians... Big dinner, that's the way you go usually.
1: Yes.
2: But the best way to do it is to have a bigger brekkie, bigger lunch and have a lighter dinner. So stress.
1: But what if you skip breakfast and maybe or lunch? Is it okay to still have a big dinner?
2: That's a good question. People who look at intermittent fasting sort of say that your body is still going to be digesting it. But I guess what it comes down to is that your body is going to be trying to rest when everything's happening, when you're lying down, when your eyes are closed, but it's not when you're digesting. So
1: you're not really fully resting,
2: but it's better than having, you are still fasting on that meal plan of, sort of skipping your brekkie and your lunch and only having dinner. So it's not as bad, but, your body's not really resting.
1: All right, so you got two sort of different observations you've made. One is we're not having enough sleep, and the other one is that we're not eating the right nutrition. We don't have the right nutrition. Yeah. So I'm curious, what's from your perspectives? And again, this isn't official health advice, so consult.
3: I'm not a nutritionist yet.
1: Not yet. So consult your right appropriate channels.
2: Yes.
1: But here's my question: what's the solution? Okay, so you said sleep. We're not getting enough sleep.
2: Yeah.
1: How do we improve how much sleep we get?
2: Right.
1: And then I'll come back to you, Sharon, about the diet.
2: Mm-hmm. Sure. So I'm going to say some big, broad, general things because I think that a lot of this is spread over our whole day. So, for example, if stress is your main issue, then you're going to have to take some steps to reducing that stress. And that might take some pretty significant changes, or it might be something that's easy and small, like, I'm just going to put the setting on.

0: screens have that blue light coming from them. Something that's interesting, one of the programs that I do in the evening is sort of looking at how we're affected by natural spaces. And in the morning, there's more of a blue light, and in the evening, the sunset is more of a yellow light.
1: Oh,
0: so
1: wow.
0: It's amazing how I believe our Creator has done that. You know, if we were more in tune with that natural rhythm, we would be awake more and we would be more relaxed, you know, if we were in touch with that natural light. A lot of us aren't.
1: Yeah.
0: I'm not even myself at my workplace, but it's an interesting thing.
1: So there's a natural rhythm in creation almost.
0: Yeah, there is.
1: That if we just tapped into that rhythm, we'd be better off.
0: Yeah, definitely.
1: Wow.
0: Yeah.
1: All right.
0: Good.
1: Sharon,
0: yes.
1: You said one of your observations is that Australians in general aren't getting the right nutrition.
2: Yes.
1: You mentioned some examples like that fiber. What was that fiber again?
2: Yeah, fiber. I think, and your question was how can we get
1: so
2: that,
1: what's
2: right
1: the way
2: nutrition?
1: To improve that? Because apparently it's not eating my chips.
2: Definitely not. Look, they're definitely what we would call a discretionary food. And if you look at just on discretionary foods, if you look at the food pyramid and the Australian Dietary Guidelines actually do allow for a certain amount of discretionary foods a day, but the serving sizes are like 600 kilojoules. So you're probably looking at 5 chips for one serve or something like
1: really?
2: That.
1: So
0: it's really
2: I don't know
0: unrealistic.
2: If it's 5 chips. It's like who's going to sit and eat 10 chips?
0: Right.
2: You know, and you know, depending on your age, your gender and your age.
0: Count them out.
2: You
0: one
2: might,
0: by one.
2: Your allocation might be 1 to 3 serves.
0: Yeah.
2: I think a lot of us probably go over those serves of discretionary food every day.
1: I'm thinking of my friends who are like tradies, they're on the work site.
0: Yeah, so
1: they're listening to us right now.
0: Yeah.
1: They got their meat pie, their sausage roll, their can of Coke.
2: Chuck it out the window.
1: Well, they're listening to that and they're like, oh yeah, good for you ladies. You're always, you know, health nutters and all that stuff.
0: Uh-huh.
1: What's some simple steps that these guys can do to help them have a better quality of life?
2: I would say when you're choosing foods, choose them in their most whole state as possible. Because once you take that, once they've been refined, a lot there goes your nutrition, there goes your fibre.
1: Okay.
2: If you do have to, you're at the survey, you're looking at a sausage roll and a pie, get a salad, wholemeal sandwich and a fruit juice or a piece of fruit or something like that.
0: Yeah. I mean, the good thing is that quite a lot of servers now are trying to put in things that have a little bit more of a veggie option. Like I do think that we're seeing an amazingly different trend, you know, going upward toward more plant-based. Like there's so many more products available now than what there used to be. Yeah.
1: Okay, so that's a good simple step that anyone could possibly do.
0: Yeah.
1: Just make it, instead of picking out of this box, go into that box and pick it out.
0: And another tip as well, basically if you have something, you know, say you're having a sandwich, it might be white bread, but if you do have a couple of leafy greens on there, if you do have, say, some hummus on there or something like that, that does make a difference. So if you've got products that are refined, if you can add in something that's high fibre, that will help. It'll help you to transition to higher fibre.
2: Another tip I have is if, you know, you find yourself during the week going to these convenience foods, is take a couple of hours on your Sunday to do some food prep. You know, prep your salads.
0: Yeah.
2: Chuck a soup in a pot. There's your lunches for the week.
1: Well, you know, the good news with that advice you're just giving is that we live in an economy right now where it's getting more and more expensive buy things.
2: Yep.
1: And so it actually saves you money too if you do a bit more prep at home. And and if you're prepping at home, you're going to be a bit healthier, aren't you?
2: And legumes are cheaper than meat.
1: Are they really?
2: Yes.
1: See, I don't do the shopping in my house. All right, so we're going to take a short break now and we'll come back with our next segment and we're going to talk about this aspect of the question. I want to ask you both, why does it matter? Like I get people all over Australia going, you know, you can talk about being healthy and that sort of stuff, but everyone's going to die.
0: Right.
1: You got to die of something, so why does it matter? So when we come back, I'm going to ask you for your thoughts on that question.
0: Yeah.
1: All right? So we're going to stick around. We're going to have a code word up after the break, which will be for today's mystery health giveaway. And we're going to go to a song break now and join us after song break for the next part of the faith experiment. Do you really want to feel good? We're back after this on the faith experiment.
3: The Faith Experiment is made possible because of people like you. 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
1: Welcome back to The Faith Experiment. I'm Robbie Bergen, and this is episode number 55 of The Faith Experiment, a special edition, not live, but it's live in front of a live audience, right here in Barrow. Hello, Barrow. Yeah. Now, on this episode, I have got two guests, Jolie and Sharon, and you ladies, I'm going to call you experts in your health areas. I know you probably don't want to. Yeah, make you feel good. And on this episode, we are talking about, our title is, Do You Really Want to Feel Well? Was that what it?
2: Good, well, either.
1: So, right before the break, we were talking about some of the common observations you've had in Australia, what's challenging people's health. We talked about sleep or the lack of it. We talked about nutrition and good nutrition and all that sort of thing. The question we're going to pick up in this segment is, why does it matter? Now, you obviously are both believers. Mm-hmm. You're faith experimenters, if I can label you with my label.
2: Definitely.
1: Which means that we're putting into practice what we believe the Bible is teaching. Mm-hmm. I personally believe the Bible teaches about health. Yeah. And the importance of it.
2: Totally.
1: But one of the questions I get from people around Australia is, why do Christians care, or why do some Christians care about what they put into their body? Yeah. Mm-hmm. At the end of the day, doesn't God make everything? You can take whatever you want, and at some point you're going to die anyway, right. And you're going to get to heaven at some point. So why does it matter? So tell me, why does it matter to take care of your body here and now? Who wants to go first?
3: Okay.
1: All right, go Sharon.
3: I think... we need to go back to creation. You look at creation. The original diet was plants, seeds, legumes, etc. And our body design hasn't changed since then. So we need the same foods that we were designed to eat. And that will enable us to live in an optimal way. Mm-hmm. We want to have a long life. We want to have a healthy life. Mm-hmm. You might live to 80, but if you've got all these health conditions, it's not very fun. It's not very pleasant.
2: Quality of
3: pain, going to lots of doctor's appointments can get very expensive with specialists, etc. like that. Mm. God wants us to live a long, healthier life, and not only for ourselves, but because he wants us here on the earth as long as possible so we can share the gospel with others.
2: Yeah, serve others.
3: If we're at home sick,
2: yeah,
3: how can we go out and share the gospel with others?
2: Yeah.
1: That
3: That's what I would say. You start at creation.
2: Yeah. It's a really cool place to start at creation. Because it's interesting when we look at when God actually, you know, said that we could eat meat and everything, that did come later. Mm. Originally he said, you know, you can eat from the tree, can eat from these plants, but meat came later. It's interesting as well, like, obviously we've been talking about diet, but there's lots of things that contribute to our health. Mm. Like, how much do we take for granted hygiene? Like, we just don't even think about hygiene. But if you go back and you have a look in Bible history, it was actually God who gave hygiene laws to the people of his people. Mm. Yeah, right at the very beginning, he, like, controlled, you know, had disease control through washing their hands and stuff like that.
1: Right.
2: Yeah, that really has a big impact on your quality of life. Like, we don't think about it now. We're always taking a shower, always doing things to keep ourselves clean.
3: We have clean water, don't we? We have the blessing, the privilege of something as simple as clean water.
2: Yeah.
3: Where a lot of other people in the world don't have that.
2: Yeah. And, I mean, back in the day when you had the Israelites all in a big camp, yeah, God gave them hygiene laws. Mm. Yeah, so God does care about their health in that respect as well.
1: Yeah, it's interesting, right? Like what you ladies are saying, if you go, like what you were saying, Sharon, you go back to the original diet, if you want to call it that, it's kind of like, what's the owner manual say for the machinery that is our body? Because we're a pretty complex machine, right?
3: 100%.
1: Like I used to believe in evolution before I was a Christian.
2: Yep. Yeah.
1: And as an evolutionist, you just look at the body and go, it's incredible. It's complex. It's amazing. Mm. But then it just happened to develop that way, right? As a creationist now, I look at the body and go, what an intense piece of machinery we have.
2: Amazing.
1: Which means the designer is even more intense and
2: incredible,
1: right? And so if the designer designed the body and he says, hey, here's the optimal diet then it makes sense, right? Like, put this in tradie speak. If you have a V8 supercar,
4: Right. You don't go and put diesel in it.
3: No.
4: You put diesel in it, you're not going to have performance at all. And it's equivalent with a diet, right?
3: That's
4: like if you don't put the right diet into the machinery, which is our body, you might still function. You're not going to die, but you ain't going to function to your optimal. Right? And I like what you said, you know, hygiene, those sorts of things.
2: Yeah,
4: the Bible gives us these examples of like, there's a rhythm with God. You mentioned before about rhythms.
2: Yeah.
4: There's a seventh day cycle. Yeah. There's a day of rest. So you work 6 days, you rest 24 hours.
2: Yeah.
4: There's all these elements tied into scripture. So it's not just a bunch of have faith in Jesus on this side and do what you want with your body on this side. It's all interconnected.
2: Yeah.
3: Our body belongs to God. It says, I can't remember the first thing in New Testament. We are temples of the Holy Spirit.
2: Yeah, our body is the temple.
3: I mean, you look at our church here in Barrow. As members of the church, we take good care of this temple, of our church.
4: Of the building.
3: Of the building.
4: Yeah.
3: Why don't we do it for ourselves?
4: Absolutely. What do you think, Jolly?
2: Yeah, I think as well, you know, especially when I look at how, for example, a plant-based diet impacts how you feel in your emotions and your mental health, our mind is how we connect with God, you know, and if our thoughts aren't clear, we can't, you know, if we're really tired, or if there's other things going on in our digestion or stuff like that and we can't think clearly, it's much harder for us to sort of have that openness to have the clarity of thought to connect with God and to have his word actually go into our minds.
3: A biblical example of that is obviously Daniel.
2: Yeah.
3: When he said, no, I won't have the king's delicacies, which was obviously the wine and the meat and
2: all those things.
3: And he said, I'll have vegetables and water for, was it 10 days? 7 days?
4: Yeah, 10 days.
2: Yeah. Yeah.
4: And at the end of the 10 days, he was declared to be healthier,
3: wiser, and things like that.
4: Yeah.
3: than the ones who had had the king's food.
4: Yeah. I like this passage. Later on, this passage in 3 John. It's a little letter in the New Testament, and it says this. John's writing. He's one of the disciples of Jesus. He's writing to a church there in that part of the world, and he says, "Beloved," and that's old language for speaking to his friends.
2: Yeah.
4: Part of the church. He's saying, "Beloved,"
3: explaining.
4: I pray that you may prosper in all things and be in health. And I love this next part, just as your soul prospers.
2: Right.
4: And so what I find here is that, and I found this when I was in my journey of becoming a Christian, is that there's this idea in the scripture that God wants us, as we prosper in our spiritual life, he wants us to prosper in our physical life.
2: Right. And praise God.
4: Yeah, absolutely. But what I like about this is that it's he mentions the spiritual life first and the physical life follows. Whereas I find like before I was a Christian, my sister, she won't mind me saying this, she wasn't a Christian either. And she was a health nut.
2: Okay.
4: She was not religious.
2: Yeah.
4: But she was like, she was vegan and all this stuff, right?
2: Her religion was being healthy.
4: Yeah, being healthy. And she was just like, I'm not eating this, I'm not doing, and she was super disciplined.
2: Yeah.
4: No God in the picture at all. But her life was miserable.
2: Right.
4: And I'm not saying it was because she was vegan or anything like that.
2: Okay.
4: I'm just saying that without God in the picture, the diet didn't make the difference.
2: Yeah.
4: She's pretty much she kept the same sort of diet side of things, becoming a Christian. But as her soul has grown, her spiritual life's grown, now her whole life is whole.
2: Yeah.
4: And so, you know, some people will just want to have the health benefits without God benefits.
2: Yeah, but you
4: but it's
2: God
4: sort of
2: there.
4: They're packaged together, aren't they?
3: That's right. The mind and the, well, I know we're talking about the spiritual, but the mind and the body, they're all connected. There's been studies shown that we were talking about the gut before and the mind.
2: Yeah.
3: I mean, serotonin, which is an important, is it a hormone, I think? Neurotransmitter or something. That is synthesized in your gut.
2: Someone's going to correct me with that.
3: You know.
4: That's all right.
3: It's synthesized in
4: your
3: gut.
4: Do your own research.
3: And serotonin helps. Well, it's the main thing that antidepressants try to do is to boost that serotonin. To help you feel good and whatnot.
4: So it seems to be important that we get our health developing in proportion with our spiritual life developing. Yep. And, you know, both of you ladies are wanting to help people in their health. And sometimes until people's health improves, they're not open to knowing the creator of their life and their beings and their bodies. So we're going to have a short break now. This will be our last break. We'll come back in our last segment and we're going to take probably one or two questions from our live audience and we'll have a discussion about it right here on The Faith Experiment. Stick around. Our cohort's coming up for today's mystery health giveaway. This is the Faith Experiment, episode 55. Do you really want to
2: feel well?
3: I thought it was good. What about great? Do you really want to feel great?
4: We've just changed the title. No problem. We'll see you right after this on the Faith Experiment.
0: If you have enjoyed this episode of The Faith Experiment, please help us get the word out by sharing our podcast with your friends and family. And don't forget to like us on Facebook.

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1: Welcome back to The Faith Experiment. This is episode number 55. I am joined with my two guests, Jolie and Sharon.
2: Hi.
1: From Barrel.
3: Barrel.
1: New South Wales. And we're in front of a live audience.
3: Yay. They're not asleep yet. It's post-lunch. Saturday afternoon.
1: They're still listening to you. No problem. We've been talking about health. I'm going to ask you ladies for the title because I keep forgetting what the title is. It's not written in front of me.
3: I changed it.
4: It's good. Yeah, it's changed a few times. Do you really want to feel good? That's how it started, I'm pretty sure.
1: Excellent. And the question, I hope, is a rhetorical question, and everyone out there listening is going, well, I want to feel well. I don't want to feel sick or decrepit or anything like that.
4: Yeah.
1: We've talked about this episode from both your health backgrounds and perspectives that there are a number of challenges that we face as human beings here in Australia. You mentioned, Jolie, about the challenges of not getting enough sleep. Half of our audience doesn't get enough sleep by the looks of it. I'm probably one of those people. And you mentioned about not getting the right nutrition, and we gave an example of fiber and those sorts of things, and we said that if you eat vegetables like chips, it's probably not going to help you that much, as an example.
4: Wait, if you eat... Yeah, if chips are your source of vegetables, it's probably not going to help you.
1: So get a good balanced nutrition. And then just before the break, we started talking about why it's important to consider what we're putting into bodies, despite the way we feel. I mean, what we eat and the way we live affects how we feel. If it was just for that, that's a benefit.
2: Yeah.
1: But we've just talked briefly before the break how that biblically God has put this connection between the body and our spiritual life.
2: Yeah.
1: And so we've shared a couple of examples of what you could practically put into place. We'll repeat that in just a second. But Jolie, you wanted to share a bit of your story.
4: Yeah.
1: Because it relates to all these ingredients put together, health, spirituality.
4: Yeah.
1: Share with us.
4: Sure. Well, cool. So we've just been talking about how we feel and our diet, and also, you know, we're on the faith experiment right now. And I just want to share a little bit about my own faith experiment. So I always had an interest in health. I grew up in a family where our beliefs were, you know, God wants you to look after your body. And we had a lot of like health stuff around, you know, little sanitarium brochures and stuff. And I used to read them because I just thought they were so interesting. But anyway, so I thought our family was pretty healthy, and I guess we were for the average. But I had quite a lot of, issues, in regard to like my digestion and also my skin health. I had psoriasis and also had really bad hay fever. Like I couldn't go outside the house. By the time I was a teenager, I couldn't go outside the house without taking tissues because my nose would always be running. When I look back at that, I also think I went through a couple of times there that were pretty low dips, you know, in regard to how I was feeling. I guess a lot of young people, experience that. But when I look back on it now, I think it really was connected with what I was eating and what I was doing. So when I was in about, I think, grade 11, I decided to read a book. Now, this book is going to sound really random, but it was one that was in my parents' library, and it was called Education, which is like, wow, okay, education. But the reason why I was reading it was because, well, I was in grade 11 and I thought, okay, next year is like my final year of high school and I really want to make sure that I'm doing the right thing with my life. I did really well in school and I had a lot of teachers telling me different things I should be doing.
1: Mm-hmm.
4: But I just kept having this question in my mind, okay, but what does God actually want? Because like I mentioned, I was brought up in this family of faith. We were the only Christian, the only of my denomination in the whole little town that I grew up in. So it was sort of one of those things that it's like, okay, this is part of my identity, so what do I need to do? So I was like, okay, so how can I use that last year of my schooling and do my very best so that I can do whatever God wants me to do? Because I didn't know what that was yet. Anyway, in this book, Education, I made some points about how God wants us to be not only good and working hard with our minds, but also working hard with our bodies. And at that point in time, my mum had decided to gift herself a present for her 50th birthday. And that was to go see a personal trainer, basically. And because she was doing that, I was like, yeah, cool, can I join you? So she was like, sure. So I started doing that, and I did that consistently all the time. And I guess I really enjoyed that. It helped me to reduce my stress. And you're probably wondering, what does this have to do with food? Well, I had tried different things to sort of change my eating behaviors a couple of times, but it didn't really work for me. Whereas having something else that I could focus on in my health, like exercise, and I'm going to do it. The idea was, right, okay, I'm going to exercise so that I can do my best in my studies, so that I can do what God wants me to do, so that I have that balance between my mind and my body. So I did that. Along the way, my allergies were getting really bad, and Mum's like, why don't you just try, which this is interesting. She said, why don't you just try reducing your dairy or giving up your dairy?
1: Mm-hmm.
4: And I was like, oh, come on. Like, I love my cheese. I love my ice cream. And so I was like, oh, well, why don't I try it? Because I did like to cook, but I was kind of like, I don't know. Look, I'll just do it for 2 weeks and see how I go. So anyways, by the end of the 2 weeks, I was so much better. So
1: wow,
4: that was 12,
1: thoughts,
4: that
1: right?
4: was 12 years ago now. And wow. I've done that. And I've kept that up for the past 12 years. But there was something that really struck me. In my little health journey, there was lots of things that changed along the way. So when I gave up dairy, I had to find new things to eat. I had to get creative and try new things. And so that automatically meant, you know, I wasn't coming home and chucking some cheese on some sayos into the microwave and eating that. I had to find something else to eat. And that, by default, got me eating a lot more whole foods.
1: Right, okay.
4: And because I was exercising, I thought, oh, better work on my water too. So all at once, all of these things started falling into place that dramatically impacted my skin, which, of course, when you're a young adult, that really matters, still matters to me now. I do skin treatments at work. But skin, you know, I felt so much better. Like, I just couldn't believe how much better I felt. Like, I remember one day I was doing something, I was helping out at school. I could really help out. I think I lifted like a whole stack of chairs, took it across the paddock to put it into the other shed, and I couldn't believe how good I felt. And this little thought came into my head, and it was like, you feel so good just because you followed what God said. And
1: wow.
4: It really struck me. It really, really, really struck me. God genuinely loves us.
1: Yeah.
4: Like, this happened because I just followed that advice, and that really, like, that struck me to my core. And that's part of the reason why I work in health. I want people to know, like, God genuinely wants you to feel good. It's not just something for your mind. It will help your mind. Yep. But when you do the things that he wants you to do for your body as well, it really makes you feel so much better. And he wants that quality of life for you.
1: It reminds me of the passage where David says, taste and see that the Lord is good. And to me, that's the whole thing.
4: Yeah.
1: You've got to experiment with God then you see the results.
4: Yeah.
1: Well,
4: so that was my little faith experiment.
1: We want to throw out to the audience here and see if they have any questions for our panelists. Now, they've been here a long time today.
2: Been very patient.
1: And they've been very, very patient. But are they still with us?
5: Oh.
1: Oh, it sounds like it's getting a bit quieter. But let's see. Is there any questions for our panelists up here in the areas of what we've been talking about, health, Australian, lifestyle, that sort of stuff? Any questions you want to throw up to us?
2: Exercise.
1: So we've got a question from the audience. The question is, what's the benefits of exercise and water?
2: Can I say one benefit of exercise I've learnt this past week? So you were talking before, Robbie, about how we've been created. I'm actually studying right now anatomy and physiology, and mine's just been studying about the heart, and mine's just blown. Like, anyway, I've been learning about, I can't say the word, I'm studying this medical degree and I can't say half the words.
1: But it's all Latin, don't worry.
2: Basically clogged arteries,
4: right.
2: You know, the deposits and stuff.
4: Right. Atherosclerosis.
2: So you've got LDL and HDL, which is your bad and good cholesterol. So part of that deposit is your bad cholesterol.
4: Mm-hmm.
2: Something that can help that is, help the HDL, the good cholesterol, is exercise.
4: Mm-hmm.
1: What sort of exercise?
2: Any.
1: Like literally just walking around the block?
2: I'm not studying exercise physiology, so I don't know. But my take on it is, do something you enjoy. Because if you don't enjoy it,
1: you won't do it.
2: If you're going to say, I'm going to sign up to a gym and lift weights 3 days a week,
1: and you don't
2: have the schedule for it, and you don't enjoy that,
4: do it.
2: But you enjoy going for a half hour walk in the morning, do that. As long as you're getting your heart rate up, and you're moving your body, do what feels good for you and what you enjoy.
1: Awesome. Yeah. Jolie, yeah. in your health retreat you have, I'm sure exercise is a part of the program over there. What's the purpose of it? What's the benefit of it?
4: Has a couple of benefits. So one of the first ones that's really positive that I like to think about is the way that it does boost our endorphins. Mm-hmm. So it makes us feel good. We do the LIFT project at work. So that's Dr. Darren Morton's project. You can look that up as well if you'd like. So basically he says just walk for 5 minutes and then if you feel like doing 25 more, do it. Because by the time you've walked for 5 minutes, you do feel like it. Mm-hmm. So exercise does help us with things like stress, and it does help us to have more positive emotions. Of course, our body's going to be stronger. It's going to help our digestion as well.
1: Okay.
4: So, you know, regulating those stresses, it's going to regulate your circadian rhythm as well, and a couple of other things too. I'm not an exercise specialist either. I'm just a massage therapist, but I guess that's pretty general.
1: Yeah, nice.
2: Another tip is if you can exercise outside, you're then also getting the fresh air and sunlight, which is don't have time to go into those today, but another couple of important things that can improve our health.
1: I did an interview a couple of weeks ago with a medical expert, and they told me that I think it's 80% of Australians are vitamin D deficient, and that comes from sunlight.
2: Yes, correct.
1: So the moral of the story was everyone should be getting outside and getting some sunlight. Yep. Yeah.
4: Yeah. What about water?
1: And let's talk about water real quick. Yeah. What's the benefits of water?
2: It's nature's blood thinner. It'll clean everything out. Pure water. Don't listen to people who say, well, coffee's still got liquid in it, it counts. I don't believe that. Pure water is what God designed
1: us
2: to
1: have. How much water do we need to drink? Does it
2: actually varies. If you go on to, there's a website, eatforhealth.gov, it actually varies, and there's no actual set amount by these Australian dietary guidelines. But people generally say about 2 litres. If you think, and it can vary on gender, it can vary on the weather, whether you're pregnant or breastfeeding, things like that. So it can vary.
1: So do a bit of research.
2: A good way, and I might get a bit TMI here, but a good way to know whether you're dehydrated is to look at your urine.
4: Yeah.
2: If it's dark, you've got to get some water into you. Yeah. So basically.
1: So, watch what's coming out and you'll know what to put in.
2: That's right.
4: Check the toilet.
1: All right. Well, that's been a really interesting episode. Thank you, ladies, for joining me for this episode.
2: Thanks for having us.
1: And I really hope that wherever you are in your faith experiment, that you would consider experimenting with your health as well.
4: Yes. Yeah.
1: And it's simple things. Experiment. Yeah, absolutely. Yeah. And it's simple. We've talked about some very, very simple things. Maybe just set a reminder on your phone to stop using it. Right. 20 minutes before you go to bed, just get better sleep. Yeah. We talked about getting a bit of exercise in, drinking some more water and making some more healthier choices when it comes to what we're putting into our bodies. Yeah. And these are all things that you could put into practice this afternoon.
4: Yeah.
1: Doesn't require a membership. We're not trying to sell you anything. Just we want you to, as the Apostle John said, we want your health to prosper as your soul is prospering as well. Well, thank you very much for joining us on this episode of The Faith Experiment. We have got a mystery giveaway. It's a health-related book that you'll be able to claim. To claim today's free offer, take out your phone right now and send a text message to the show. The show's number is 04-888-453-11. That's 04-888-453-11. Now, what you want to do in this episode is text the code word hash, that's the hash symbol, and then followed by the letter FE for faith experiment and 55 for episode 55. So that's hash FE 55, and you will be asked for your name and address, and we will get this great free mystery health related giveaway sent out to you as soon as possible. Well, thank you, ladies, for joining me on the episode.
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15: Hello, and welcome to Stories from the Reformation with Suki. My name is Sukeshini Gunathilaka, and I am an author and researcher with a special focus on the Reformation. The Reformation transformed society, upended religious tradition, recast military strategy and economic policy, and changed European geopolitics. Few movements in history have had the kind of impact and reach that the Reformation has enjoyed. It was the pinnacle of the 16th century. On this show, we will delve into some of the most fascinating events of the Reformation and discover stories of people who stood for God, for truth, and for the Bible. And as we make this journey, you will also discover God's love for you. This is Stories from the Reformation with Suki on Faith FM. Stories from the Reformation with Suki, Episode 5, The Power of the Press. In the summer of 1524, Clement Ziegler was a gardener in the free imperial city of Strasbourg. He had gained a reputation as a troublemaker and religious fanatic, monikers that didn't faze him in the least, though they served to keep him on his guard whenever he walked down the street. Europe in general, and Germany in particular, was caught up in the excitement of the strange new movement instigated by Martin Luther. As a free imperial city, Strasbourg was self-governing, giving it a unique position within the Holy Roman Empire of the German nation.
16: In 1519, shortly after Luther kicked off the Reformation, his famous 95 Theses were nailed to the door of the Strasbourg Cathedral. In the years that followed, under the leadership of reformers like Matthew Zell, Wolfgang Capito, and Martin Bucer, the city of Strasbourg began to embrace the Reformation. Strasbourg had always been a city that valued spiritual instruction, which made it more receptive to the new ideas being spread by Luther and other reformers. The leading reformers of Strasbourg soon upheld the supreme authority of Scripture and began to whittle away at church doctrine that wasn't aligned to the Bible. Strasbourg became a haven for fleeing persecuted Protestants, sheltering scholars, reformers, nuns, and monks. There was a whole group of French Protestants that sheltered there. There were nuns from Toulouse. There were scholars from Switzerland and other places. Strasbourg soon became a mini Protestant haven. While the majority of the city leaders embraced the Reformation in the 1520s, there was lingering division among the citizens, and the city council often maintained as neutral a position as possible. Strasbourg was free, which meant that the city council tried to refrain from coercing people to embrace the Reformation, though many of them had personally accepted it, unlike other German states, which were controlled or governed by princes or electors. The city of Strasbourg was led by city council members, which made it uniquely positioned to be a city that allowed freedom of conscience in a landscape where freedom of conscience was really not embraced. There was quite a bit of reformist preaching and teaching in Strasbourg, but by and large, the city council appears to have stopped short of strong-arming citizens into uniformed belief. It was a delicate balance, one that often caused turmoil among the more zealous factions of the new movement, who felt that reform should be swift and sweeping and at times extreme. Initially, Clement Ziegler was among these overzealous new reformists. He liked to organize protests in the streets and wasn't above leading groups of rioters to damage public property under the guise of reform. Often they would go into churches and destroy icons because most of the reformers, or the majority of the reformers, didn't believe in the worship of saints or images. They believed that this was breaking the Ten Commandments because it was idol worship. However, Clement Ziegler was soon singled out as a rabble-rouser, which was never a good thing to be known for. But Ziegler had other problems as well. Unlike most other reformists who managed to remain orthodox, aka Lutheran, Ziegler was somewhat of an extremist. He belonged to a group called Anabaptists. Now, Anabaptists were strange and really not common throughout the rest of Europe. The only thing Anabaptists had in common with other reformists was their deep conviction that scriptural authority was supreme over the authority of the Pope, over the authority of the Church. Most reformers, however, thought that Anabaptists took this conviction a step too far by proclaiming that infant baptism was unscriptural. This was a huge point of contention. Later on, John Calvin famously drowned Anabaptists when he discovered them in Geneva. There was such a strong sense of antipathy and hatred against Anabaptists on the part of the other reformers. Now, Clement Ziegler was an Anabaptist, and there were a lot of Anabaptists in Strasbourg. Because Anabaptists sanctioned adult baptism, insisting that the Bible also clearly sanctioned only baptism by immersion, Ziegler and other Anabaptists like him were twice persecuted. The Roman Church regarded them as heretics for refusing to accept the authority of the Church and the Pope. Reformers regarded them as fanatics for their literal interpretation of Scripture. Given all this, Strasbourg was probably one of the safest places for someone like Ziegler to live. It was also one of the easiest places to get into trouble. By the summer of 1524, Ziegler had decided that mob violence was not the way to bring about religious reform. He had given up gathering his cohort of gardeners to prowl the city in search for trouble and had instead found a different method to get his point across: pen and ink. Ziegler was obviously literate if he resorted to using his words instead of his fists or a club. His brother, Jörg, was a tailor who was inclined to the same kind of incendiary tactics Clement had embraced, yet Clement managed to convince a group of tailors, led by his brother and his brother's best friend Hans, to hold off their plans of general public vandalism in favor of Clement's idea of publishing a pamphlet. The hot topic at the time was the unbiblical nature of using images in church worship. Clement had written a well-articulated little booklet listing scriptural passages in favor of his argument against the use of images. The tailors had planned to raid a local church and forcibly strip it of its images. Clement suggested they wait until his booklet was printed and distributed instead. The tailors begrudgingly agreed, and Clement made his way to a little print shop by the wood market, run by the Proust family. The print shop was predictably called the Proust Press and was run by Johann Schwann. Schwann was married to Margarita Proust, whose name was on the sign above the shop's door. Margarita was amazing. She was a trailblazer for her time. She had grown up in her father's printing press, soaking in the process of printing and publishing books through the osmosis of experience. When her father died, he left the press to her and her husband. She was a master printer in her own right, a feat that was unheard of during the time. Unfortunately, however, for Margarita, she had been born a woman. Women couldn't own businesses in Strasbourg because only citizens could do that, and women were not allowed the privilege of citizenship. Margarita was unfazed by this setback. This is one of the things I absolutely love about her. She married a printer and worked alongside him to make the press a resounding success. She didn't allow her limitations as a woman to confine her. She just found a way around the limitations and used the loophole of marrying a printer. And then she had more experience than him, and she actually ran the press behind the scenes, which was pretty cool. When Clement Ziegler came to her with his booklet, she didn't hesitate to print it, though printing reformist literature was considered heretical. Living in Strasbourg, a somewhat neutral city, gave her a measure of safety, yet it didn't offer complete protection against church authorities or state authorities who were working together to stamp out the growing movement. They didn't want Luther and his ideas to be spreading. The city council had refused to print or circulate Ziegler's book, which is why he turned to Margarita and her husband, Johann, yet despite the obvious dangers, potential financial losses, and the political drama that such a move could stir, Margarita was willing to run with the project. Ziegler's book wasn't the only reformist literature Margarita published. She published Luther's work just after the Diet of Worms, when Luther was a wanted heretic. She published works by Anabaptist women who were considered heretics, and even published works by Katharina Zell, the wife of Strasbourg's first Protestant reformer, Matthew Zell. Margarita Proust was a courageous woman who didn't hesitate to do what she believed was right, even when her actions could land her in a heap of trouble. Margarita was convinced of the power of the gospel, and she was willing to use her gifts and her skills to advance that cause. She believed salvation could be obtained by grace alone, through faith alone, and in Christ alone, as so many other reformers did. She believed in the authority of Scripture. These beliefs prompted her to use her skills to share that good news with others. Her example is similar to so many others who strove to do the same. Men and women throughout history who chose to embrace the truth and share it because it had made a significant difference in their lives. One of the most aggressive and powerful missionaries in the Bible was the Apostle Paul, who was first known as Saul. By his own admission, he was a Jew through and through. He lived and breathed Jewish history, tradition, and scripture. He was well-versed in all of it, and his loyalty to God and Jewish tradition led him to persecute Christians. His understanding of scripture made it impossible for him to believe that a Jewish Messiah would allow himself to be nailed to a Roman cross. It was incomprehensible in the light of what the Jewish nation at the time believed about the Messiah. They were waiting for a militant Messiah who would deliver them from the Romans and place them on the throne of the world. Instead, Jesus came preaching salvation. Jesus began his ideas about his kingdom saying, blessed are the poor in spirit, for theirs is the kingdom of heaven. It was strange. He was preaching a kingdom that was entirely spiritual and embraced too much, far too much pacifism for their liking. Saul was determined to stamp out the fledgling Jesus movement before it had a chance to spread like wildfire. Then he heard Stephen, one of the deacons of this early Christian movement, speaking to the Sanhedrin. Stephen was a Christian, and his impassioned speech, connecting the history of Judaism to Christianity, ending with the claim that he could see Jesus standing at the right hand of God, earned him the death penalty by the Sanhedrin. Saul, who was among those who consented to his death, and when members of the Sanhedrin shed their coats so they could comfortably stone Stephen, he was the man, Saul was the man, that they left their coats with. Stephen's testimony convicted Saul that perhaps this Jesus business wasn't a hoax after all. It was a whisper in his mind, but he strongly suppressed all semblance of doubt and threw himself into passionately persecuting Christians. It couldn't be, it simply couldn't be, that this Jesus was the long-waited for Messiah. One day, Saul was on his way to Damascus with letters to arrest and persecute Christians there. He was intent on rounding them up and arresting them, tossing them into prison. And then Jesus arrested him by bringing him to a screeching, jarring halt. Saul's experience with Jesus on the road to Damascus changed his life. In that moment, he realized that everything he had been convicted about was true. Jesus was the focal point of scripture. Everything he had ever learned as a young, eager Jewish scholar pointed to Jesus. It met its culmination in Jesus. On that road, on that dusty, wind-beaten road, Saul's life was irrevocably changed. Saul the persecutor died on that road, and Paul the apostle was born. Much like Clement Ziegler, Margarita Proust, and other reformers during the period of the Reformation, Paul's personal encounter with the gospel of Jesus transformed his life. He was born and raised a Pharisee, a member of a strict Jewish sect devoted to keeping the law in his own strength. He worked hard to earn his salvation until an encounter on a dusty road to Damascus reminded him that nothing but the blood of Jesus could wash away his sins. He devoted the rest of his life to writing about it, preaching it, teaching it, living it. His enduring words in Romans 1:16-17 launched the Reformation. There he wrote, "For I am not ashamed of the gospel of Christ, for it is the power of God to salvation for everyone who believes. For in it the righteousness of God is revealed from faith to faith, as it is written, the just shall live by faith." The just shall live by faith became the rallying cry of the Reformation, replacing the church's narrative that salvation could only be found through the sacraments of the church. The impetus that drove Paul to preach the good news of Jesus' life, death, and resurrection was the assurance of salvation he received by grace and through faith. Salvation didn't simply leave him in his sins, but salvation could transform him, give him a new heart. And this salvation came by grace, through faith, wholly undeserved. This was the message of the Reformation. Many Christians, like Clement Ziegler, had been raised with a narrative of salvation by works. They were taught that the only way they could escape the flames of hell, the only way they could lead better lives, was by following the prescriptions of the church. Yet Scripture taught them something profoundly different. They learned in Scripture that the just live by faith. They learned in Scripture that the gospel is the power of God unto salvation. In other words, the gospel, the good news of Jesus' life and death on the cross, has power to save us from our sins and give us a new life. God's love is a transforming, life-altering force. This single, profound truth changed the world. Margarita Proust was a trailblazing woman, the first female printer of the Reformation. But what makes her story powerful is not simply her achievement in breaking the glass ceiling of her day. What sets her apart is her determination to use the skills she had to make a significant, eternal difference in people's lives. She, like Clement Ziegler, understood that words have the power to change lives, and that is what she wanted, to change lives through the power of God's word. We live in a world today that is inundated with words. So many voices, so many stories, so much noise vying for our attention. The question is, how much of it is white noise? And how much of it can truly change our lives? The Bible refers to Jesus as the Word of God. In John 1:14, the Bible says, "The Word, that is Jesus, was made flesh and dwelt among us, and we beheld his glory as of the only begotten of the Father, full of grace and truth." Jesus is the living Word of God. Every time we open our Bibles, or a Bible, we have the opportunity to encounter him, to experience his love, his goodness, his justice, his mercy. And every time we experience it, we open our hearts to the possibility of his transforming grace through faith. There is nothing more powerful in this world than encountering Jesus in Scripture. The impact is life-altering. Let me ask you a question. When was the last time you encountered Jesus in his word? Perhaps you're a Christian and it's been a while since you picked up your Bible. Or maybe you're not a Christian and you've never read the Bible. Maybe you read your Bible regularly, but you can't remember the last time you truly searched for Jesus in Scripture. Maybe you're curious about who this Jesus was. You want to know more about him. The Bible is the right place to start. But it's not just the Bible. It's looking for Jesus in the Bible. Words change lives. Stories have the power to open us to new worlds and new possibilities. But there is only one story that can truly transform your life. And that is the story of Scripture. I want to close our time together by looking at James chapter 1 and verse 5. It's a great verse, and this is what it says. "If any of you lack wisdom, let him ask of God that giveth to all men liberally and upbraideth not, and it shall be given him." I don't know what your personal circumstances are, but I do know that God wants to be involved in your life. He wants you to come to him with your problems, with your doubts, with your fears, with your anxieties. And his shoulders are broad enough, his arms are wide enough, he is strong enough to bear your weight. And maybe you've never read the Bible before. Now's the time to think about finding a way to study the Bible. Maybe you're already a Christian and you used to read the Bible, but you've lapsed. Maybe it's time for you to pick up your Bible and open it and ask Jesus to come and meet you there every morning. Whatever your circumstances are, Jesus is waiting for you to turn to him to find the answers that you need.
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1: This is where we look at what the Bible says about the times we're living in, the times leading up to the second coming of Jesus and beyond.
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0: And we're coming to you from beautiful Coffs Harbour, Australia.
1: Today we want to say a special hello to you wherever you're listening from.
0: And our prayer is that God will help you in whatever you're facing today. And through this Bible study, your trust in Jesus as coming Saviour and King will grow and that He will transform your life in amazing ways. And today we are opening God's Word in the book of Revelation, and we're up to chapter 19. We're nearly at the very end of the Bible, and this chapter is talking about end time events. Let's do a little review and recap. In Revelation chapter 13, we're introduced to two powers that are going to be at work in the last days. Revelation 13 talks about a beast that rises from the sea. We see that this is clearly representing a corrupt church, the dominant church at the end of time. And then we see that it is in league with the land beast. This is a political power that is also active at the end of time. And this corrupt church and corrupt nation will enforce a thing called the mark of the beast. We read about it in Revelation 13, verse 16.
1: He caused all, both small and great, rich and poor, free and slave, to receive a mark on their right hand and on their forehead.
0: And in verse 17,
1: and that no one may buy or sell except one who has the mark.
0: And verse 15,
1: and cause as many as would not worship the image of the beast to be killed.
0: So we see that in the last days, like it is today and all throughout time, the battle between good and evil is over worship. How do we worship the Creator instead of this beast power in the last days? By keeping the commandments of God. We see this in Revelation 14, verse 12.
1: Keep the commandments of God and the faith of Jesus.
0: So God's end time faithful church, not the corrupt church, but the faithful believers in Christ will be keeping His commandments and having faith in Him. It's one thing to say you've got faith in Christ, but actions speak louder than words. And if you love and trust God, Jesus says, if you love me, keep my commandments. Then we look at Revelation 16. In Revelation 16, we see this is a time of trouble like has never come upon the earth before. It's not talking about what some people think the time of trouble is. This is actually talking about the seven last plagues that are going to fall on the world at the end of time. And there will be no secret rapture that whisks people away to avoid this. The Bible says that in this world you will have trouble and that God's people must patiently endure this phase. This is what the Bible tells us. So there's no escaping it, but there is God's protection and help during it. And in fact, we see that the seven last plagues fall on those who have the mark of the beast. Implication, not on those who don't have the mark of the beast, those who have been faithful to Jesus. So the plagues fall on Babylon. What is Babylon? It's a religious, political, and economic confederacy that sets itself up in opposition to God and His people. Babylon is those with the mark of the beast. The plagues come after the close of probation and end with the second coming of Jesus. This is the real closing moments of earth's history. How long will they go for? We don't know, but the Bible implies not very long. If you think back to Egypt and the 10 plagues that fell on the Egyptians there, how long did that season last for?
1: Not sure.
0: Not too long. And so it seems like Moses was coming back to Pharaoh every few days with another announcement about the next plague. So the 10 plagues probably didn't take more than a month or two, is my guess. And so I think that the seven last plagues are real plagues that'll hit. We don't know how long they are, but the indication is that it's not going to be years and years. There's a dramatic call in this for every person to turn to Jesus, not in the future, but today. To let go of sin and anything that's holding us back from God. And today, if that's you, if you know that you have got a divided heart, that you're longing for God, but also longing for things of this world, I want to encourage you, even right now as you're listening, to pray to God and say, God, take my heart, take the whole thing. Help me with my addictions. Help me with the way that I'm drawn to sin. Take that part out of me and help me to love you alone. Revelation 17 talks about Babylon, corrupt religion, uniting with the kings and the merchants of the earth, that's the political powers and the big money people of the earth, and dominating all the nations at the end of time. Now, this co-alliance of selfish leadership is obviously inspired by the devil. And Revelation 18 tells that this powerful network is going to fall apart. It shows the collapse of Babylon. It looks like the wicked are going to reign supreme forever, and God's people are being persecuted, those who don't have the mark, who've refused to worship this corrupt church, state, government, and religion. And but in actual fact, it won't last for long. And then God is going to bring about righteous judgment on Babylon. And so God knows he's got people mixed up in the wrong team. They're his people in the wrong crowd. God's got his people in Babylon. And so in Revelation 18, he says, come out of her, my people. He's calling his own children to get out of that system. What's the system that you should get out of? You should get out of the system that is against Jesus and his commandments. What is Babylon? Babylon is this corrupt church that's not following God's ways. Well, no church is perfect. We all know this because it's all got human beings in it. I'm not perfect, and even Dr. Gilda's not perfect.
1: Nope.
0: And so only Jesus is perfect. So where do you draw the line? Where do you say, okay, my church has got too many issues, I'm going to leave it? Well, Jesus draws the line for us, and he says his people are those who keep the commandments of God and the faith of Jesus. Today, I want to ask you a serious and meaningful question. Does your church keep the commandments of God? This is a basic test. The Ten Commandments of God, eternal, written in stone by the finger of God himself. Romans 7 verse 7 says that the commandments are still holy, just, and good, and quotes from the Old Testament Ten Commandments in doing so. And so the Bible's clear. Jesus says, if you love me, keep my commandments. So while none of us are perfect, are the churches that we're part of upholding Jesus and his truth? And if they're fighting against the commandments of God, that's not a good church to be in. That's what corrupt church looks like. It says that it's a Christian church, but it's undermining Jesus' truth. If you look to Matthew chapter 5, Jesus is very clear. He says, I have not come to do away with the law. And he says, if anyone teaches anyone to disobey the least of these commandments, he'll be called least in the kingdom of heaven. But those who teach people to keep the commandments of God will be called great in the kingdom of heaven. And so today God's word is teaching us to keep the commandments of God. This might be something that seems so obvious, you wonder, how did I ever miss it? Part of the reason is because so many of our churches are inadvertently treating the commandments of God as not commandments, but suggestions or optional extras. And this is something that makes the devil happy and is distressing to a loving God who's given us these principles of life. If you look at the longest chapter in the Bible, Psalm 119, it's written by David. And the Bible says that God says of David, he's a man after my own heart. David spends the whole chapter 119 of Psalms, which is the longest chapter in the Bible, praising the law of God. He says, God, your laws are marvelous. They're wonderful. They protect me. They're pure and righteous. It's a beautiful read. Some of us have got the wrong idea about the law of God. We think that it's somehow holding us back. Now, there are certain Old Testament things that we don't need to do, and that includes everything to do with the sacrificial system and the temple. But the Ten Commandment law of God, don't murder, don't steal, don't kill, don't misuse God's name, keep the Sabbath holy. These are principles that last forever. They're not just for the Jews. They're for all people of all time. You find evidence of them before the Jewish nation began in the early part of Genesis, and you find evidence of them in the life and teachings of Jesus, the disciples, and the early church. God wants us, and here we read it again, reiterated in Revelation, the end time church will be a commandment keeping church. And so God's saying, if you're part of a church that is corrupt to the point where it's teaching people to disobey any one of the commandments or multiple commandments, come out of that corrupt church, come out of her, my people. It's the same Jesus that you've always known and loved. And he's just saying, trust me, follow the word of God rather than man-made customs. So that brings us right up to Revelation chapter 19. And we're going to dive in. We've only got a couple of chapters left in this whole scripture. Let's see what Revelation 19, the gift that God is giving us here in this passage. Let's look at verse 1.
1: And these things I heard a loud voice of great multitude in heaven saying, Alleluia, salvation and glory and honor and power belongs to the Lord our God.
0: Okay, so it begins with the phrase, after these things I heard a loud voice. After what things? After the fall of Babylon, after we see this corrupt church and state have the bottom fall out of it and it has internal fighting. The plagues have fallen and now we see these four alleluias. Now, Revelation chapter 19, 1 begins with this phrase, Alleluia, salvation and glory and honor and power to the Lord our God. So we're going to look at this word Alleluia for a moment. Christians are pretty familiar with the word Hallelujah or Alleluia. What's the difference? The difference is Alleluia is the Greek version of the word. Hallelujah is the Hebrew version, so Hebrew for the Old Testament. It's a pretty common word. You hear it in Christian songs all the time. It means praise the Lord, praise God. And so, but it's very interesting to realize that this word Alleluia in the New Testament, or Hallelujah as it's sometimes translated, it only appears four times in the whole New Testament. And in fact, all four of them are found right here in Revelation 19. So there's these four alleluias, the only four times this word's used in all of the New Testament. Interestingly enough, the word hallelujah only appears 24 times in the Old Testament, and they're all in the Psalms. So this word of praise is broken out here at the end of time in a special way, and we're going to look at the four different alleluias or hallelujahs, praise the Lords, from Revelation 19. So the first one has got four features of the glory of God that we're going to just have a look at right now. So let's have a look at this phrase here that... The first Alleluia says,
1: Alleluia, salvation and glory and honor and power belongs to the Lord.
0: So the first feature that it says belongs to the Lord our God is salvation. Salvation is found in Jesus alone. We see this reiterated in Acts chapter 4, verse 12.
1: Nor is there salvation in any other, for there is no other name under heaven given amongst men by which we must be saved.
0: All right. This is a beautiful truth. Salvation's not found in Babylon, the most big popular church, which has become corrupt. It's not found in economic power, which is so much of what we long for in the Western worlds and pretty much everywhere. We think money's going to save us. It's also not found in political power. If you turn on the news, it's so often filled with politics and economics, and we're all hoping that we'll have good political leaders and plenty of money. Look, these things are good in and of themselves when we have them, but they're not what are going to save us. And we can't fix the world's problems with politics or money alone. We need Jesus. Salvation is found in Jesus. There's no other name under heaven through which men must be saved. All right, that's not the only thing we're praising God for in verse 1.
1: So, Alleluia, salvation and glory and honor and power belong to the Lord our God.
0: All right. So, the second one there is glory. Glory is found in Jesus. And we read about this glory in Revelation 14, verse 6.
1: Fear God and give glory to him, for the hour of his judgment has come. And worship him who made heaven and earth and the sea and the springs of water.
0: So, glory is not in ourselves or in Babylon or political powers or financial powers. Glory is found in Jesus alone. What's the third one there?
1: Alleluia, salvation and glory and honor and power belong to the Lord our God.
0: So, honor, true honor, is found in Jesus. John 5:23 tells us about this.
1: All shall honor the Son just as they honor the Father. He who does not honor the Son does not honor the Father who sent him.
0: So honor is not found in the devil or satanic powers or the corrupt powers of church and state, but it's found in Jesus. You know, this concept of honor is something that is somewhat lacking in Western society. In some other cultures, they're high on honor. And actually, the Japanese society has got a high honor quotient, and so do a lot of the Pacific Islands. They're very good at honoring people, the elderly, their leadership. And in different countries, honor is a bigger thing that is traded in. However, in Australia, we have a real dishonor culture. And this is an area where, as Christians, we need to walk a different current to the Australian culture. If you're listening from Australia, you know exactly what I'm talking about. And so it's a godly thing to show respect. And the Bible invites us to show ultimate respect and honor to Jesus and to God. And so often God is completely dishonored and disrespected. And when you see that and it bothers you inside, that is a good thing. That's a mark that the Holy Spirit is in your heart when you hear people taking the Lord's name in vain, mocking God or the Bible, and it troubles you. Don't feel wrong for being troubled about that. That is a good, healthy sign. And same when we see a human being dishonored. After all, we are made in the image of God. This is why we need to show love and respect to every human being, no matter who they are, young or old. But the Bible says especially to respect the elderly. And this is something that we need to work on. It doesn't necessarily come naturally to us. And so honor, true honor is found in Jesus. And maybe that's something that we can re-inspire in our own hearts and lives today. All right, then we're going to have a look now at the last of these four features from verse 1.
1: Hallelujah, salvation and glory and honor and power belongs to the Lord our God.
0: Now, people wonder about power a lot. Who's got the most power on the earth right now? And often people think about political leaders. But the Bible tells us that true power is found in Jesus. John 5:23 says,
1: then Jesus came to them and said, all authority in heaven and on earth has been given to me.
0: So this word authority, exousia, is power. It's been God's got, Jesus here is saying, I've got all power in all the universe after he rose from the dead. He gave his power to Adam and Eve in some degree when he gave them dominion over the earth. They lost it when they sinned, and somehow they transferred their power to the devil. When Christ came to earth, lived a perfect life, died on the cross, and rose again, then he makes this declaration. He's won back all the power that was lost by Adam and Eve by becoming a human being himself, because he gave dominion to humanity. To win it back fairly, he had to become a human. And so he dies on the cross, rises again, and makes this declaration, all authority in heaven and earth has been given to me. When Christ died on the cross, Satan was defeated. Death was defeated. All that was lost by Adam and Eve has been won back, except, of course, for the hearts of men who refuse to follow Jesus. And that's the choice that you and I are given. God is all-powerful, but he's not all-controlling. God is all-powerful, but he's not all-controlling. He could dominate if he wanted to, but that's not in his nature. He's a God of love. So he gives you the power of choice. He's let you have some control. You choose, will you follow him or not? But if you're after power, you're not going to find true power in politics, money, or even in man-made religion. Jesus, the all-powerful, is the one we want to be following. He can recreate the world and he can recreate your life. At the time that this is focusing on, the world is going to be completely falling apart and it's going to be destroyed at the time of the coming of Jesus. And the Bible says that God's going to make a new heavens and a new earth. But he's also going to give us new bodies at that time, which is a wonderful thing to look forward to.
1: Sure is.
0: And so we can look forward to that. But God's offer to recreate our lives is not something that we can just long for in the future. This is something that we can have now. Now, obviously, we can't have physical bodies that are immortal now. But some of us, we need a fresh life right now. We're stuck in sin, stuck in addictions. Our life is a mess. Our life is broken. If that's you today, I want you to pray this prayer and say, God, I need you to recreate my life right now. And God, we're just asking you to do that for everyone listening today. We're saying, God, recreate our lives, make them fresh, give us a fresh start, forgive our sins, and help us to follow in your path and give us new beginnings and a new start and new hope. So God is the God of power. He's the one that we should be looking to for help. We're going to have a look at verse 2 now.
1: For true and righteous are his judgments, because he has judged the great harlot who corrupted the earth with her fornication. And he has avenged on her the blood of his servants shed by her.
0: All right. This harlot, of course, is Babylon. And it's saying here, true and righteous are his judgments. So this is an affirmation of the fact that the plagues that fell on Babylon and those with the mark of the beast, they are true and righteous judgments. That's fair is fair. If you look back to the plagues of Egypt, by the time those plagues fell on the Egyptians, they weren't innocent bystanders. They had been enslaving the Hebrews, treating them and abusing them terribly for 400 years. They'd killed their children, killed their babies, thrown them into the river to drown them and all this wickedness. And so by the time the judgments fell on the Egyptians, it was fair's fair. They had every opportunity to live a different way, but that's what they'd chosen. This is what it's going to be like at the end of time. Those with the mark of the beast are absolutely going to get smashed during the seven last plagues. You don't want to be among them. Come out of Babylon, God is warning. He's not looking forward to that. He takes no pleasure in the death of the wicked, the Bible says. But he is a God of justice. And if someone's refusing to ask for mercy, refusing to turn from evil, selfishness, and harming God's children, eventually, enough is enough. He draws a line in the sand and says, judgment's coming. And it's just because he's fair. And so here it says, true and righteous are his judgments that are being avenged on the blood for those who have shed the blood of his servants. And so this is justice coming. So we see in Revelation 6 and verse 10, earlier in the book of Revelation, there's a cry. An outcry is made for the blood of the martyrs to be avenged. It goes like this.
1: And they cried with a loud voice, saying, how long, O Lord, holy and true, until you judge and avenge our blood on those who dwell on the earth?
0: So here we find the answer to that prayer. When you're seeing the injustice, you say, hey, God, just come back now. How long is this going to last? Well, this verse, Revelation 19, verse 2, is the answer. And so judgment has fallen in the form of the plagues. And so there's a praise about the power, the glory, and the justice of God in his judgments. We've got time to look at the second Alleluia right now. We're going to go to Revelation 19, verse 3.
1: Again, they said, Alleluia, her smoke rises up forever and ever.
0: Now, this forever and ever means until the end of the age. For example, until the thing is burned up completely and consumed. Verse 4 goes on.
1: And the 24 elders and the four living creatures fell down and worshipped God who sat on the throne, saying, Amen, Alleluia.
0: These are the beings from Revelation 4 and 5 that are pictured surrounding the throne of God. And so the second Alleluia is a picture of worshiping God. It's a picture of worshiping God again for his judgment against the wicked and praise for his justice and fairness. And so this worship belongs to God alone. And this is a relevant point for us today. Are we worshiping God alone? The second Alleluia is an Alleluia of worship to God. Is that Alleluia in your heart today? What are you longing for? Is it money? Is it sport, fame, position, pleasure, relaxation, honor? What's your heart yearning for? Or are you yearning for God, for Jesus, to be close to him? If you don't know what that's like, talk to God about it and say, God, you know, I might know a fair bit about you, but I'm not yearning for you. And so maybe our prayer can be, God, help change our hearts so we're actually yearning for God. What we want is you more than anything else. And this is the state that God is longing to take us into as he fills us with his Holy Spirit. Let's worship him first place. Let's have a look at Revelation 19, verse 5.
1: Then a voice came from the throne saying, praise our God, all you, his servants, and those who fear him, both small and great.
0: And that is the end of the second Alleluia. Praise our God, all you servants and those who fear him, both small and great. The right state of affairs to be in is one where we're all praising God. If you're rich, if you're powerful, praise God. If you're a kid, and if you just have to do what your mum and dad and school teachers are telling you to do, praise God. This is the right thing for us all to be doing. And in this, praise to God is a great leveler of humanity. It shows, after all, we're all just humans and God is the one true God. Today, I want to have a prayer for you. If you have been worshipping other things in your life, if your heart's been divided, if you've been part of a church that's not following the commandments of God and God's calling you to trust him come out of Babylon. I want to pray for you. Let's pray. Father in heaven, we want to ask today that you would help us to worship you and you alone. We're asking for your power to be at work in our life. Recreate our hearts. Some of us have got broken lives and we need a fresh start today. We're asking for your help. We pray these things together in Jesus' name. Amen. Thanks so much for joining us today. 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
8: The Desire of Ages, Chapter 19, at Jacob's Well. On the way to Galilee, Jesus passed through Samaria. It was noon when he reached the beautiful Vale of Shechem. At the opening of this valley was Jacob's well. Wearied with his journey, he sat down here to rest while his disciples went to buy food. The Jews and the Samaritans were bitter enemies, and as far as possible avoided all dealing with each other. To trade with the Samaritans in case of necessity was indeed counted lawful by the rabbis, but all social intercourse with them was condemned. A Jew would not borrow from a Samaritan, nor receive a kindness, not even a morsel of bread or a cup of water. The disciples, in buying food, were acting in harmony with the custom of their nation, but beyond this they did not go. To ask a favor of the Samaritans or in any way seek to benefit them did not enter into the thought of even Christ's disciples. As Jesus sat by the well's side, he was faint from hunger and thirst. The journey since morning had been long, and now the sun of noontide beat down upon him. His thirst was increased by the thought of the cool, refreshing water, so near yet inaccessible to him, for he had no rope nor water jar, and the well was deep. The lot of humanity was his, and he waited for someone to come to draw. A woman of Samaria approached and, seeming unconscious of his presence, filled her pitcher with water. As she turned to go away, Jesus asked her for a drink. Such a favor no Oriental would withhold. In the East, water was called the gift of God. To offer a drink to the thirsty traveler was held to be a duty so sacred that the Arabs of the desert would go out of their way in order to perform it. The hatred between Jews and Samaritans prevented the woman from offering a kindness to Jesus, but the Savior was seeking to find the key to this heart. He asked, not offered a favor. The offer of a kindness might have been rejected, but trust awakens trust. The King of Heaven came to this outcast soul, asking a service at her hands. He who made the ocean, who controls the waters of the great deep, who opened the springs and channels of the earth, rested from his weariness at Jacob's well, and was dependent upon a stranger's kindness for even the gift of a drink of water. The woman saw that Jesus was a Jew. In her surprise, she forgot to grant his request, but tried to learn the reason for it. "How is it," she said, "that thou, being a Jew, asketh drink of me, which am a woman of Samaria?" Jesus answered, "If thou knewest the gift of God, and who it is that saith to thee, give me to drink, thou wouldest have asked of him, and he would have given thee living water. You wonder that I should ask of you even so small a favor as a draught of water from the well at our feet. Had you asked of me, I would have given you to drink of the water of everlasting life." The woman had not comprehended the words of Christ, but she felt their solemn import. Her light, bantering manner began to change. Supposing that Jesus spoke of the well before them, she said, "Sir, thou hast nothing to draw with, and the well is deep. From whence then hast thou that living water? Art thou greater than our father Jacob, which gave us the well, and drank thereof himself?" She saw before her only a thirsty traveler, way-worn and dusty. In her mind, she compared him with the honored patriarch Jacob. She cherished the feeling, which is so natural, that no other well could be equal to that provided by the fathers. She was looking backward to the fathers, forward to the Messiah's coming, while the hope of the fathers, the Messiah himself, was beside her, and she knew him not. How many thirsting souls are today close by the living water, yet looking far away for the wellsprings of life? Say not in thine heart, "Who shall ascend unto heaven?" That is, to bring Christ down from above. Or, "Who shall descend into the deep?" That is, to bring up Christ again from the dead. The word is nigh thee, even in thy mouth and in thy heart. If thou shalt confess with thy mouth the Lord Jesus, and shalt believe in thine heart that God hath raised him from the dead, thou shalt be saved. Jesus did not immediately answer the question in regard to himself, but with solemn earnestness he said, "Whosoever drinketh of this water shall thirst again, but whosoever drinketh of the water that I shall give him shall never thirst. But the water that I shall give him shall be in him a well of water springing up into everlasting life." He who seeks to quench his thirst at the fountains of this world will drink only to thirst again. Everywhere men are unsatisfied. They long for something to supply the need of the soul. Only one can meet that want. The need of the world, the desire of all nations, is Christ. The divine grace which he alone can impart is as living water, purifying, refreshing, and invigorating the soul. Jesus did not convey the idea that merely one draught of water of life would suffice the receiver. He who tastes of the love of Christ will continually long for more. But he seeks for nothing else. The riches, honors, and pleasures of the world do not attract him. The constant cry of his heart is, "More of thee." And he who reveals to the soul its necessity is waiting to satisfy its hunger and thirst. every human resource and dependence will fail. The cisterns will be emptied, the pools become dry, but our Redeemer is an inexhaustible fountain. We may drink and drink again and ever find a fresh supply. He in whom Christ dwells has within himself the fountain of blessing, a well of water springing up into everlasting life. From this source, he may draw strength and grace sufficient for all his needs. As Jesus spoke of the living water, the woman looked upon him with wondering attention. He had aroused her interest and awakened a desire for the gift of which he spoke. She perceived that it was not the water of Jacob's well to which he referred, for of this she used continually, drinking and thirsting again. "Sir," she said, "give me this water, that I thirst not, neither come hither to draw." Jesus now abruptly turned the conversation. Before this soul could receive the gift he longed to bestow, she must be brought to recognize her sin and her Savior. He said unto her, "Go, call thy husband and come hither." She answered, "I have no husband." Thus she hoped to prevent all questioning in that direction. But the Savior continued, "Thou hast well said, I have no husband. For thou hast had 5 husbands, and he whom thou now hast is not thy husband. In that sayest thou truly." The listener trembled. A mysterious hand was turning the pages of her life history, bringing to view that which she had hoped to keep forever hidden. Who was he that could read the secrets of her life? There came to her thoughts of eternity, of the future judgment, when all that is now hidden shall be revealed. In its light, conscience was awakened. She could deny nothing, but she tried to evade all mention of a subject so unwelcome. With deep reverence, she said, "Sir, I perceive that thou art a prophet." Then, hoping to silence conviction, she turned to points of religious controversy. If this was a prophet, surely he could give her instruction concerning these matters that had been so long disputed. Patiently, Jesus permitted her to lead the conversation whither she would. Meanwhile, he watched for the opportunity of again bringing the truth home to her heart. "Our fathers worshipped in this mountain," she said, "and ye say that in Jerusalem is the place where men ought to worship." Just in sight was Mount Gerizim. Its temple was demolished and only the altar remained. The place of worship had been a subject of contention between the Jews and the Samaritans. Some of the ancestors of the latter people had once belonged to Israel, but because of their sins, the Lord suffered them to be overcome by an idolatrous nation. For many generations, they were intermingled with idolaters, whose religion gradually contaminated their own. It is true, they held that their idols were only to remind them of the living God, the ruler of the universe. Nevertheless, the people were led to reverence their graven images. When the temple at Jerusalem was rebuilt in the days of Ezra, the Samaritans wished to join the Jews in its erection. This privilege was refused them, and a bitter animosity sprang up between the two peoples. The Samaritans built a rival temple on Mount Gerizim. Here they worshipped in accordance with the Mosaic ritual, though they did not wholly renounce idolatry. But disasters attended them. Their temple was destroyed by their enemies, and they seemed to be under a curse. Yet they still clung to their traditions and their forms of worship. They would not acknowledge the temple at Jerusalem as the house of God, nor admit that the religion of the Jews was superior to their own. In answer to the woman, Jesus said, "Believe me, The hour cometh when ye shall neither in this mountain nor yet at Jerusalem worship the Father. Ye worship ye know not what. We know what we worship, for salvation is of the Jews. Jesus had shown that he was free from the Jewish prejudice against the Samaritans. Now he sought to break down the prejudice of this Samaritan against the Jews. While referring to the fact that the faith of the Samaritans was corrupted with idolatry, he declared that the great truths of redemption had been committed to the Jews, and that from among them the Messiah was to appear. In the sacred writings, they had a clear presentation of the character of God and the principles of his government. Jesus classed himself with the Jews as those to whom God had given a knowledge of himself. He desired to lift the thoughts of his hearer above matters of form and ceremony and questions of controversy. "The hour cometh," he said, "and now is, when the true worshippers shall worship the Father in spirit and in truth. For the Father seeketh such to worship him. God is a spirit, and they that worship him must worship him in spirit and in truth." Here is declared the same truth that Jesus had revealed to Nicodemus when he said, "Except a man be born from above, he cannot see the kingdom of God." Not by seeking a holy mountain or a sacred temple are men brought into communion with heaven. Religion is not to be confined to external forms and ceremonies. The religion that comes from God is the only religion that will lead to God. In order to serve him aright, we must be born of the divine spirit. This will purify the heart and renew the mind, giving us a new capacity for knowing and loving God. It will give us a willing obedience to all his requirements. This is true worship. It is the fruit of the working of the Holy Spirit. By the Spirit, every sincere prayer is indicted, and such prayer is acceptable to God. Wherever a soul reaches out after God, there the Spirit's working is manifest, and God will reveal himself to that soul. For such worshippers he is seeking. He waits to receive them and to make them his sons and daughters. As the woman talked with Jesus, she was impressed with his words. Never had she heard such sentiments from the priests or her own people or from the Jews. As the past of her life had been spread out before her, she had been made sensible of her great want. She realized her soul thirst, which the waters of the well of Sychar could never satisfy. Nothing that had hitherto come in contact with her had so awakened her to a higher need. Jesus had convinced her that he read the secrets of her life, yet she felt that he was her friend, pitying and loving her, while the very purity of his presence condemned her sin. He had spoken no word of denunciation, but had told her of his grace that could renew the soul. She began to have some conviction of his character. The question arose in her mind, might not this be the long-looked-for Messiah? She said to him, "I know that Messiah cometh, which is called Christ. When he is come, he will tell us all things." Jesus answered, "I that speak unto thee am he." As the woman heard these words, faith sprang up in her heart. She accepted the wonderful announcement from the lips of the divine teacher. This woman was in an appreciative state of mind. She was ready to receive the noblest revelation, for she was interested in the scriptures, and the Holy Spirit had been preparing her mind to receive more light. She had studied the Old Testament promise, "The Lord thy God will raise up unto thee a prophet from the midst of thee of thy brethren like unto me. Unto him ye shall hearken." She longed to understand this prophecy. Light was already flashing into her mind. The water of life, the spiritual life, which Christ gives to every thirsty soul, had begun to spring up in her heart. The Spirit of the Lord was working with her. The plain statement made by Christ to this woman could not have been made to the self-righteous Jews. Christ was far more reserved when he spoke to them. That which had been withheld from the Jews, and which the disciples were afterward enjoined to keep secret, was revealed to her. Jesus saw that she would make use of her knowledge in bringing others to share his grace. When the disciples returned from their errand, they were surprised to find their master speaking with the woman. He had not taken the refreshing draught that he desired, and he did not stop to eat the food his disciples had brought. When the woman had gone, the disciples entreated him to eat. They saw him silent, absorbed, as in rapt meditation. His face was beaming with light, and they feared to interrupt his communion with heaven. But they knew that he was faint and weary, and thought it their duty to remind him of his physical necessities. Jesus recognized their loving interest, and he said, "I have meat to eat that ye know not of." The disciples wondered who could have brought him food, but he explained, "My meat is to do the will of him that sent me, and to accomplish his work." As his words to the woman had aroused her conscience, Jesus rejoiced. He saw her drinking of the water of life, and his own hunger and thirst were satisfied. The accomplishment of the mission which he had left heaven to perform strengthened the Savior for his labor and lifted him above the necessities of humanity. To minister to a soul hungering and thirsting for the truth was more grateful to him than eating or drinking. It was a comfort, a refreshment to him. Benevolence was the life of his soul. Our Redeemer thirsts for recognition. He hungers for the sympathy and love of those whom he has purchased with his own blood. He longs with inexpressible desire that they should come to him and have life. As the mother watches for the smile of recognition from her child, which tells of the dawning of intelligence, so does Christ watch for the expression of grateful love, which shows that spiritual life is begun in the soul. The woman had been filled with joy as she listened to Christ's words. The wonderful revelation was almost overpowering. Leaving her water pot, she returned to the city to carry the message to others. Jesus knew why she had gone. Leaving her water pot spoke unmistakably as to the effect of his words. It was the earnest desire of her soul to obtain the living water, and she forgot her errand to the well. She forgot the Savior's thirst, which she had purposed to supply. With heart overflowing with gladness, she hastened on her way to impart to others the precious light she had received. "Come, see a man which told me all things that ever I did," she said to the men of the city. "Is not this the Christ?" Her words touched their hearts. There was a new expression on her face, a change in her whole appearance. They were interested to see Jesus. Then they went out of the city and came unto him. As Jesus still sat at the wellside, he looked over the fields of grain that were spread out before him, their tender green touched by the golden sunlight. Pointing his disciples to the scene, he employed it as a symbol. "Say not ye, there are yet 4 months, and then cometh harvest. Behold, I say unto you, lift up your eyes and look on the fields, for they are white or ready to harvest." And as he spoke, he looked on the groups that were coming to the well. It was 4 months to the time of harvesting the grain. But here was a harvest ready for the reaper. He that reapeth, he said, receiveth wages and gathereth fruit unto life eternal, that both he that soweth and he that reapeth may rejoice together. And herein is that saying true, one soweth and another reapeth. Here Christ points out the sacred service owed to God by those who receive the gospel. They are to be his living agencies. He requires their individual service. And whether we sow or reap, we are working for God. One scatters the seed, another gathers in the harvest, and both the sower and the reaper receive wages. They rejoice together in the reward of their labor. Jesus said to the disciples, I sent you to reap that wherein ye bestowed no labor, other men labored, and ye are entered into their labors. The Savior was here looking forward to the great ingathering on the day of Pentecost. The disciples were not to regard this as the result of their own efforts. They were entering into other men's labors. Ever since the fall of Adam, Christ had been committing the seed of the word to his chosen servants to be sown in human hearts. And an unseen agency, even an omnipotent power, had worked silently but effectually to produce the harvest. The dew and rain and sunshine of God's grace had been given to refresh and nourish the seed of truth. Christ was about to water the seed with his own blood. His disciples were privileged to be laborers together with God. They were co-workers with Christ and with the holy men of old. By the outpouring of the Holy Spirit at Pentecost, thousands were to be converted in a day. This was the result of Christ's sowing, the harvest of his work. In the words spoken to the woman at the well, good seed had been sown. And how quickly the harvest was received. The Samaritans came and heard Jesus and believed on him. Crowding about him at the well, they plied him with questions and eagerly received his explanations of many things that had been obscure to them. As they listened, their perplexity began to clear away. They were like a people in great darkness, tracing up a sudden ray of light till they had found the day. But they were not satisfied with this short conference. They were anxious to hear more and to have their friends also listen to this wonderful teacher. They invited him to their city and begged him to remain with them. For 2 days he tarried in Samaria, and many more believed on him. The Pharisees despised the simplicity of Jesus. They ignored his miracles and demanded a sign that he was the Son of God. But the Samaritans asked no sign, and Jesus performed no miracles among them, save in revealing the secrets of her life to the woman at the well. Yet many received him. In their new joy, they said to the woman, Now we believe, not because of thy saying, for we have heard him ourselves and know that this is indeed the Christ, the Savior of the world. The Samaritans believed that the Messiah was to come as the Redeemer, not only of the Jews, but of the world. The Holy Spirit, through Moses, had foretold him as a prophet sent from God. Through Jacob, it had been declared that unto him should the gathering of the people be, and through Abraham, that in him all the nations of the earth should be blessed.

Though he was a Jew, he mingled freely with the Samaritans, setting at naught the Pharisaic custom of his nation. In face of their prejudices, he accepted the hospitality of this despised people. He slept under their roofs, ate with them at their tables, partaking of the food prepared and served by their hands, taught in their streets, and treated them with the utmost kindness and courtesy. In the temple at Jerusalem, a low wall separated the outer court from all other portions of the sacred building. Upon this wall were inscriptions in different languages stating that none but Jews were allowed to pass this boundary. Had a Gentile presumed to enter the inner enclosure, he would have desecrated the temple and would have paid the penalty with his life. But Jesus, the originator of the temple and its service, drew the Gentiles to him by the tie of human sympathy, while his divine grace brought to them the salvation which the Jews rejected. The stay of Jesus in Samaria was designed to be a blessing to his disciples who were still under the influence of Jewish bigotry. They felt that loyalty to their own nation required them to cherish enmity toward the Samaritans. They wondered at the conduct of Jesus. They could not refuse to follow his example, and during the 2 days in Samaria, fidelity to him kept their prejudices under control, yet in heart they were unreconciled. They were slow to learn that their contempt and hatred must give place to pity and sympathy. His lessons came back to them with a new meaning. After the outpouring of the Holy Spirit, they recalled the Savior's look, his words, the respect and tenderness of his bearing toward these despised strangers. When Peter went to preach in Samaria, he brought the same spirit into his own work. When John was called to Ephesus and Smyrna, he remembered the experience at Shechem and was filled with gratitude to the divine teacher who, foreseeing the difficulties they must meet, had given them help in his own example. The Savior is still carrying forward the same work as when he preferred the water of life to the woman of Samaria. Those who call themselves his followers may despise and shun the outcast ones, but no circumstance of birth or nationality, no condition of life, can turn away his love from the children of men. To every soul, however sinful, Jesus says, "If thou hast asked of me, I would have given thee living water." The gospel invitation is not to be narrowed down and presented only to a select few who, we suppose, will do us an honor if they accept it. The message is to be given to all. Wherever hearts are open to receive the truth, Christ is ready to instruct them. He reveals to them the Father and the worship acceptable to him who reads the heart. For such he uses no parables. To them, as to the woman at the well, he says, "I that speak unto thee am he." When Jesus sat down to rest at Jacob's well, he had come from Judea where his ministry had produced little fruit. He had been rejected by the priests and rabbis, and even the people who professed to be his disciples had failed of perceiving his divine character. He was faint and weary. Yet he did not neglect the opportunity of speaking to one woman, though she was a stranger, an alien from Israel, and living in open sin. The Savior did not wait for congregations to assemble. Often he began his lessons with only a few gathered about him, but one by one the passers-by paused to listen until a multitude heard with wonder and awe the words of God through the heaven-sent teacher. The worker for Christ should not feel that he cannot speak with the same earnestness to a few hearers as to a larger company. There may be only one to hear the message, but who can tell how far-reaching will be its influence?

0: It seemed a small matter, even to his disciples, for the Savior to spend his time upon a woman of Samaria. But he reasoned more earnestly and eloquently with her than with kings and counselors or high priests. The lessons he gave to that woman have been repeated to the earth's remotest bounds. As soon as she had found the Savior, the Samaritan woman brought others to him. She proved herself a more effective missionary than his own disciples. The disciples saw nothing in Samaria to indicate that it was an encouraging field. Their thoughts were fixed upon a great work to be done in the future. They did not see that right around them was a harvest to be gathered. But through the woman whom they despised, a whole cityful were brought to hear the Savior. She carried the light at once to her countrymen. This woman represents the working of a practical faith in Christ. Every true disciple is born into the kingdom of God as a missionary. He who drinks of the living water becomes a fountain of life. The receiver becomes a giver. The grace of Christ in the soul is like a spring in the desert, welling up to refresh all and making those who are ready to perish eager to drink of the water of life.
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11: Hello, welcome to the 2 Cents Podcast, where you learn how to do a lot with just a little knowledge. I'm your host, Joseph Skeff, and I have here with me my co-host, Sam Bonello. Sam, how are you?
12: I'm doing great.
11: Excellent. It's a bit rainy, but we have a lot to talk about because we're going to be teaching people how to get rid of their bad debts.
12: Yep, how to dance with debt.
11: Dancing with debts. And just as this is our first podcast, we just wanted to give you a little bit of background information on us and on our idea. So the podcast is called 2 Cents. And well, Sam, since the 2 Cents was your idea, can you tell us a little bit of what it means?
12: Yeah, I think we've got two guys here. One's a retired investment banker. That's you, Joseph.
11: Yeah, that's me.
12: A pastor, a minister.
11: Believe it or not.
12: Yeah. And
11: then, paying for my sins.
12: And we're going to give our 2 cents. We're going to give our ideas, the things that we've learned, myself as a financial advisor and you as an investment banker. And then as a minister who's sat with people and seen the impact of financial stress, things like debt, the difficulty that it can create in marriages. You've had a lot of situations where you're seeing where the rubber meets the road with financial matters in people's lives.
11: Yep.
12: In an intimate way. And that's an insight that I think is valuable. And so we can speak to some of those things that you've experienced. So we're going to give our 2 cents on those things. It's free advice. So it might be worth 2 cents. It might be worth 2 million. You decide. But we're going to under promise and hopefully over deliver. And then the idea as well that you don't need to make a lot to have a secure financial future. It's less about what you make and more about what you do with it. And I think we've all seen people that have been on a basic sort of wage their whole life and they retire really comfortably and some retire early with a property portfolio or something that meets their needs beyond paid employment. And then we know other people that make a lot of money for a big part of their life and they don't have 2 cents to rub together when they finish their employment. So I've got some stories about that, people I've seen in financial advice capacity.
11: Mm.
12: And we just think that everyone, when they have a little knowledge, they can make a big difference to their family's future, their financial fitness, if they just have a little knowledge. So that's a few of the ideas that came up with 2 cents, and we're glad you're here. We hope it's not the only time you join us, and you're going to learn with us as we go through our first podcast here.
11: Absolutely. And do please feel free to send us messages to communicate with us if you have ideas, if you have questions, and we would be more than happy to try to address that, try to have these conversations with you guys as well. We're going to be providing an email address in our podcast description, and you can just submit your questions, your, you know, or your interests, or even your testimony to that address, and we can talk about it here on the podcast. Yep. All right, so Sam, we're talking about dancing with debt. A lot of people are in debt. Wealthy nations are wealthy, but their population is usually drowning in debt, statistics says. Is all debt equal? Are all debts the same? Or how do we understand what is debt and what is the difference between debt and debt?
12: Yeah, debt's bad, isn't it, Joseph? It's just a flat rule that debt is bad.
11: That's well, look, I grew up hearing some of that. So is that the case?
12: Yeah, look, I think part of it is we've grown up in a Judeo-Christian culture. This is a podcast out of Australia, so I can say that. And I think you're the pastor, you're the one to speak to this. I mean, there are things in the Bible that flat out say debt is bad, it should be avoided like the plague. That's true, but there's some nuance to it. And we're going to unpack the different types of debt and help you diagnose whether the debts that you have are good debts or bad debts and what to do about them. But debt certainly has its downsides, but I think it's a healthier approach rather than having a flat rule to say debt is bad, to step back, understand the different types of debt, why some debt is good or acceptable, advantageous even, and why other debts are bad and should be minimized or eliminated altogether. So,
11: okay. I think so there's two types of debt. So there's good debt, which is something that can be a brand new concept for some people, and there's bad debt. So how do I tell the difference between the two? And by the way, you mentioned that there's, you know, from time to time I can contribute with a bit of my experience in that realm, but there is even the Bible, like a 3,000-year-old proverb says, the rich rules over the poor and the borrower is the slave of the lender. Mm-hmm. So if you're a borrower, if you're dead, you're a slave, like this is not good. So that concept that debt is not good has been roaming around for literally millennia. Mm-hmm. But Sam, how do I, you mentioned about good types of debt. How do I differentiate between the two?
12: There's two different ways to define good debt, bad debt from my perspective. The first, from a more of a consumer perspective, is depreciating assets and appreciating assets.
11: Okay. Now, can you break down, can you help me to understand and explain what is the difference between a depreciating asset and a appreciating asset?
12: Yep.
11: And what is an asset?
12: So, if I go to the shops and buy a new wardrobe, I will never be able to sell, unless I'm a celebrity and I put my signature on them, which I'm not yet. Maybe this podcast will help me get there. But if I buy those clothes, there will never be a time where I can sell them for more than what I purchased them for.
11: Okay.
12: We all know that as soon as you drive a car off the lot, it depreciates or it loses value just because you drove it off the lot and it's now a used car or a pre-owned car. So things that are losing value as time passes while you own them are depreciating assets.
11: Okay.
12: Things that go up in value are appreciating assets.
11: Okay. And asset is basically a good, an object.
12: A t-shirt is an asset. Mm. A car is an asset. A CD is an asset. A house is an asset. And a house is the most obvious example of, in most cases, unless you're buying a little investment property in a mining town that's not going to be a mining town forever.
11: It'll be a ghost town.
12: Yeah, it'll be a ghost town one day. Houses in general, especially here in Australia, we have a very strong property market.
11: Mm.
12: Those are appreciating assets.
11: Okay.
12: And so in some ways, they're helping you pay the debt off as they go up in value. Because if you were ever to sell that asset, you'd have money there that would help you pay it off that you didn't earn from your labor.
11: Okay. So there's two kinds of things that lose value over time, lose their financial value over time, and things that actually increase in financial value over time.
12: Yep.
11: And so that bad debt is related to if I'm using debt to buy things that are going to lose value in time, this is bad. Yep. But if I'm getting debt to buy something that it will go, which price will go up in time, that can actually be a good debt.
12: Yep. Okay. So think about it really practically. You buy a $10,000 car with car finance.
11: Yeah.
12: You drive it for 2 weeks and then the engine blows up. You can only then sell that car for $1,000 to the wreckers, but you've got $9,000 left on the debt once you take the money from the wreckers and pay it to the bank. So you bought an asset that wasn't able to repay the debt against itself.
11: Okay.
12: And that's a bad debt.
11: So I'm paying $10,000 for something that it's now worth $1,000 or less. So I'll be just losing value over time, like a computer or a cell phone. I buy $2,000 worth of a brand new nice iPhone.
12: Mm-hmm.
11: 3 years time, Apple or someone can offer me maybe $800 for it, but I'm still repaying. If I'm still repaying that debt, mm-hmm. I'm going to be
12: So that
11: losing money in both ends, paying the interest of the debt and also.
12: So that's the first and the simplest sort of the consumer understanding of good debt, bad debt. The second is more of an advanced idea, I guess. It comes down to tax deductibility of debt.
11: Okay.
12: And I don't want to lose people in the weeds here, but in Australia with the tax law, if you borrow money for the purpose of investment, so let's say you want to buy an investment property or you are purchasing a vehicle for your business, those two loans, the interest on those loans is tax deductible. So it offsets the cost of the debt a little bit when you submit your tax return.
11: Okay.
12: And then you've got non-tax deductible debt, which is things that you buy for your personal use. So the home that you live in, the interest that you pay on the home loan is not tax deductible because you're personally using that home.
11: Yeah.
12: If you buy a new wardrobe, there's no tax deduction for the interest that you pay on your credit card that you use to buy those clothes.
11: Okay.
12: And the same with a car. If it's for personal use, like I said, it's easy to get lost in the weeds there, but they're the two definitions. Good debt, bad debt. Good debt is appreciating assets or things that are going up in value, and things that are tax deductible, the interest is tax deductible that's paid on those debts. And bad debt, it's items that are dropping in value and that you cannot claim the interest paid on those as a tax deduction.
11: Very interesting. So let's talk about the main types of debt that you can incur as a normal person. So there's credit card debt, you mentioned, there's car debt, there's business kinds of debts, and there's also property debts. So let's try to figure out what's what here. So credit card. People say, hey, Joseph, I have a credit card debt, but because I really sorely needed to establish a credit score, and if I didn't have it, so nobody's going to give me credit. What do you say to that person, Sam? Do they really need that credit card?
12: This is something that I was told early on, and I operated a credit card early on for that reason. If you haven't heard it, you might hear it. People will say that it's good to have a credit card early on so that when you approach a bank to buy your first home, they will look at your credit score, which is a sort of behind the curtains reporting system that lenders are able to access to see if someone's a high risk person or a low risk person to lend to. And it's commonly said that if you don't have a credit score, you won't be able to borrow money. While there is a credit score system, there are better ways to get a credit score than to take out a high interest debt unnecessarily. So the banks are more interested in seeing your capacity to save money. So if you can go into the bank and show that on a consistent basis you've been putting X amount of dollars, maybe it's $100 a week, maybe it's $500 a week, whatever your paycheck allows, the point is that you demonstrate you have the ability to save money on a regular basis. You're not spending everything that you own. So I know there are people out there that play the system, and some people are very good at it. I'm not wired that way. I don't have the time to play the credit card schemes where you sign up for this credit card and get 60,000 frequent flyer miles, and then you shut that card down and you go over here. There's a movie about it.
11: Catch Me If You Can.
12: No, I think he did it, but there's another one, George Clooney in it. I'll have to look the name of it
11: up. Ocean's 11?
12: No. And look, that some people play that system and win, but most people lose. And one of the things that makes credit card debt bad is its interest rate is often well in excess of 15% interest, which is crippling. It makes it difficult to pay that off.
11: Okay. And so, for example, if it, on a 15% a year credit card debt, that means if I have $10,000 on my credit card, I'll be paying $1,500 worth of interest roughly per year.
12: Yep. And the way that minimum repayments on credit cards are calculated is not the same as a 30-year loan on a home, where there's a big part of principal and a little part of interest. It takes an eternity to pay off a credit card if you only pay the minimum repayments. So the only real smart way, unless you're one of these gamers that, you know, runs the American Express Black Card and make sure you buy enough each month, and that if people are wired that way, well, then more power to them. But for most of us, the only responsible way to use a credit card is have a limit that is your budget for paying the bills, buying groceries, getting fuel in the car. And at the end of the month, you pay that off in full every time.
11: Okay. So you, if you're paying your credit card in full every time, then that's okay because you're not going to go into the debt.
12: Yeah, because you're not losing ground financially. But my argument for most people would be...
11: Yes, okay.
12: That's the numbers side of it. And this will come up a lot of times when we talk, Joseph. The bigger part about money management is not math. Math is really easy. Mm. When it comes to money, it's really just addition, subtraction, sometimes some multiplication.
11: Okay.
12: You know, it's not trigonometry and calculus and things like this. Anyone can do the numbers for their personal finances. What's difficult is the mindset, the money mindset.
11: Because that's what I was going to ask you. Because what about the temptation of having a whole lot of credit there and you just start buying the new
12: You might have
11: phone,
12: heard the saying, Joseph.
11: Computer.
12: When you have a hammer, everything looks like a nail.
11: Yeah. Heard that.
12: When you have a credit card, everything looks like an emergency. I need that dress. I need that Kindle. I need that gadget. And there is the temptation part of it, but there's a psychological thing here. To walk into a store and buy something, whether it's small or large, a big ticket item, with a credit card, there's a twinge of guilt that goes with that. There's a like, I'm paying $100 for this, but if I don't pay it all off at the end of the month, it's going to cost me more than $100. You don't get the satisfaction, the enjoyment of being able to own that thing straight away. If you walk into that same store with a roll of $20 notes, $50 notes, $100 notes, I don't know what you're buying, and you pull that money out of your pocket, or you've got a debit card in your hand and you pay for that with money that is yours that no one's going to charge you interest on, there's a level of confidence, there's a level of security, there's a different mindset that goes along with that that is much healthier. And I would argue, even to those that play the, you know, bonus, frequent flyer mile, you know, gimmicky things, the reward for the satisfaction of knowing that you own something and you've paid for it cash outweighs the gimmick things.
11: It's psychological, isn't it? It's a psychological trick. Oh, if I buy this, and I have fallen into that trap myself, or if I bought this, well, at least I'm going to be getting some miles. But these miles, they take forever to accumulate. They're not really worth that much. By the time that you go to redeem it, you can't. You can find the ticket or you cannot find the place that you want to go to. But in the back of that mind, it says, Joseph, look, if you buy this...
12: I'm winning.
11: And I think that, beating them. And I think that what it comes to is a law of the universe, which is there is no free lunch. Law of the financial universe. So, you know, when you are young, I have a daughter. She's 4 years old. She likes to go on playgrounds and play with the slides. So she first has to put in the effort of climbing the structure, and then she can slide. But with what credit card does, it inverts the natural order of things, and you slide first, and then it says, now you go and try to climb this thing. Mm. So instead of me saving
12: up, great analogy,
11: and waiting until I have the money to buy things, I want the pleasure first and then the debt later. And the problem with that is that it can get addictive. Mm-hmm. And it can actually spin out of control quite easy. So probably if you're listening to us, it might be the case that you actually have a credit card debt that is out of control, that you do not see how you can actually pay the entire balance of your credit card. Or if you're paying the entire balance of your credit card, you look at your other bank accounts, particularly the savings one, and, you know, there's just a couple of cobwebs there. There's just literally 2 cents. And that's, I think, that the risk is. So some people actually decide to go credit card free. And by the way, even the name credit card is a bit of a hoax, isn't it, Sam? Because it's not really a credit card. It's really a debt card.
12: Yeah.
11: You know, to think that you have a credit, it also mixes up in people's minds. Because if I have credit with you, that means that I have paid you first and now you owe me something. But if that with a debt card is the contrary, I actually buy something, now I'm owing. So there's all kinds of psychological tricks. And one of the things that Sam is passionate about, we're not going to be going too deep into that today, but certainly we'll be addressing that in future podcasts, is that psychology of money, psychology of investing. A lot of things that we buy, we tend to think that we are rational beings, but we are emotional beings that can be rational. But if we don't uncover the psychological tricks that the markets play on your brains, we won't be able to see through it, and we may be able to fall into some pretty nasty pitfalls there.
12: And I've actually got my terminated credit card sitting on my desk. I'm sort of waiting for an occasion where I can put it through the shredder and make like a celebration about it. But even though I knew this and taught this for a while, I still had that credit card that I got originally to establish a credit rating.
11: Yeah.
12: And it was helpful at times, but I also got bitten sometimes. And when I finally paid it out, it's just liberating. It's great. And one of the other real value adds to not running a credit card, as it's deceptively called, as you pointed out, is the ideas that we have about money, most of them came from our parents and how they used money. And so this is a gift that you can give to your children to say, no, we don't buy with credit. We buy with cash.
11: Yes.
12: And then that paves a really solid financial future and money mindset for your kids. But we'll talk about that more. We've got some podcasts coming up on parenting and money. And
11: wonderful. So what about a car? So we're talking about buying stuff, the nice stuff, and how that can spiral out of control relatively easy. What about a car? Like, people need car to work. Yeah. Is it worth it? Like, is a car debt a bad debt, or is it a good debt, or is it some kind of a gray area there? What do you say, Sam?
12: So, I mean, a lot of the things that people spend on credit cards is maybe furniture, clothes, food, fuel, entertainment. They're things that the bank has no way of getting them back. And that's why they charge such a high interest rate, up to, you know, sort of 20%+ interest rate. On a car loan, you might be looking at more like 10-11%. And that's because if you stop doing the repayments, the bank can send a tow truck around, pick up the car, and then they can go and sell it and extinguish the debt for you. So a car debt is lower interest, so it's better than credit card.
11: Yeah.
12: But it somewhat comes down to the nature of the car that you buy too. To buy a vehicle if you need a vehicle and that's the only way that you can get a vehicle, well, then 10 or 11% is the price you have to pay so that you can get to work, so that you can see your family, so that you can do the things that you need to do. Yeah,
11: particularly in some cities in Australia where there's just very unreliable public transport.
12: Yeah, yep. And so,
11: because if you're living in certain cities, I'm Brazilian, that's my background. I lived in São Paulo, which is a city with 20 million plus people in one town. You can get away without a car easy. It's actually so much cheaper. Just like, you don't have a car, don't have to pay for garage fees. If you go to work, they will actually charge you garage fees, like $400 a month for you to pay just for the garage.
12: Yeah.
11: But you can get away with Uber. If you need to go for a trip, just like rent the car. It's so much, so much
12: more
11: convenient. But here is different, huh?
12: It's not as good. And I think there's a bit of a, there's some cars in Australia that are an icon. You know, to have a car is a sense of pride. So there's some, again, money mindset, psychology things around car ownership. And the companies with the biggest marketing budget in the world are car companies. They have to spend a lot of money on a car because they have to get you over the hurdle of knowing, like we all do, that as soon as you drive it off the lot, you still have that new car smell, but you have less money in your pocket. And so the idea of car debt, it'd be better if you could pay cash for it, but if you can't, it is higher interest. If it's not a work car, then the interest paid on it is not deductible.
13: Is it better to buy new, brand new, or used? What's your advice on this, Sam?
12: Lucky we haven't given out the email address because it'd be filling up with emails from the people that like to game the credit card point system. They won't like some of the things we've said. And some business people won't like me saying this, but in most cases, buying a used car is a better way because you don't have that big drop in value just because you drove it off the lot. And so
13: and if you buy it with a relatively low case, low mileage on it, you still get a decent life out of that car.
12: You can get a car that's still under warranty if you buy a low mileage secondhand car. It's still reliable, all those things. So it is falling more into the category and most often into the category of bad debt rather than good debt. But I've heard you say before a good little jingle about if you're buying a car or if you're going to borrow money to buy a car, you should buy a car that...
13: Yeah, look, I got it from a very good book called Barefoot Investor. If you have no idea what you're doing with your money or you have never read any book about money, that's... our recommendation, I would say, Sam,
12: as a great place to start.
13: First go-to book to start by Scott Pape, the Barefoot Investor, has some really good ideas there. And he said something that I quite liked it. He says, when you're buying a car, buy the cheapest car your ego can afford. Cars can be a matter of ego, right? It can be a symbol of status and everything, but a car in essence is a machine that takes you from point A to point B in relative, you know, as safely as possible, and that's it. And then if you pay $100,000 car, it's not going to be much different than the $20,000 car, used one, except on, of course, status and a little bit of comfort, but things that you won't die without.
12: There's some cool ways now too where you can have your cake and eat it too. A little saying that I know is, buy for practicality and rent for luxury. So
13: that's cool.
12: If you're getting started out, you know, in Australia, having a beach house is always part of the dream. But nowadays with, you know, holiday rentals, you can buy a house that's right for your family. It's affordable. It's comfortable. And instead of paying more on a regular basis for a mortgage that's crippling, you can put that money aside for an annual holiday or a holiday as often as you want to, and go and rent a house that you wouldn't be able to afford for a long, long time.
13: That's very nice.
12: You rent it for a week with some friends. The same is now available with cars. And if you want to impress someone on your first date, because that's, you know, the way the movies show it, don't buy a BMW. Go and rent a Ferrari for the night. You know, we're recording this just at Kingscliff, but just up here at the Gold Coast, and some members of this church used to actually run a business where they rented Ferraris and Lamborghinis.
13: So we are renting, and we're just for clarification, we are recording this podcast in the Kingscliff, Seventh-day Adventist Church. They offered to us the space to rent that. So that's what you're saying. Yeah. So basically what you're saying is that, hey, if I want to have a go on a Porsche, instead of, you know, doing the whole $60,000-$70,000 debt thing, I can just pay $1,000.
12: I don't know what that costs.
13: Or whatever the cost is.
12: Sorry, they don't want my watch. But yeah, if you're that way inclined, buy practicality because that will give you financial freedom and it's a sensible thing to do. And if you're inclined to luxury, we'll rent that.
13: If you want to have the experience, take the selfies, of course, not while driving, go for a nice place with a nice convertible car.
12: Sorry, my older brother actually did that. We came up here for a family holiday when I was a kid, and my older brother brought his girlfriend, and they love Jeep Wranglers. And so he rented a Jeep Wrangler, but he was still on his P plates. So he's driving around the Gold Coast with his girlfriend in the passenger seat and my mum and his two brothers in the back seat because she was the one that had to rent it and she had to be in the car. And then she couldn't leave us, his two younger brothers behind. So he rented luxury, but he just had to take the whole family along. So a little example of that.
13: That's really cool. All right. So we're talking about car debt. Then there's a whole other session of debt, business debt. So if you're a business owner and you're borrowing money to invest in your production capacity, that's another kind of debt. And finally, property debt as well, buying a house either for you to live in or for you to invest.
12: I'll let you take business debt because that's your world.
13: Yeah, look,
12: it's easy to get lost in the weeds on that because there's so many different ways business debt can be structured and different things you could borrow for. But give us a 20,000-foot view of business debt. And
13: yes.
12: And then we'll come back down to house debt, which is more common.
13: Okay. So when I used to work for a big international investment bank called Credit Suisse, and my specialty was actually business debt. So I was in the bank. My job was to find companies that could repay that debt, lend them money, and then collect interest on that. That's fairly.
12: What would they borrow for?
13: So, well, we usually worked with medium to large corporates. So we're talking about them borrowing $50 million, $30 million, $100 million. And this is usually to invest in expansion, expand their productive capacity. So it's like a sugar cane mill, and they want to add, they want to modernize some of their equipment. So they come and they do that. Or they want to invest in their sugar cane fields. They come and ask us for money.
12: So based on the good debt, bad debt definitions, appreciating, depreciating, tax deductible, non-tax deductible, would the lending that you do to a sugarcane company that's going to modernize their plant, would that be good debt or bad debt, do you think?
13: Depends. It can be good debt in that the interest will be tax deductible. And they are going to make money out of that. The question then lies in the amount of money, the return on their investment that they are expecting to have, is that going to be more than the interest rate of the debt or less than that? So if it's
12: what
13: more than
12: interest
13: it,
12: rates were they?
13: Well, we're talking Brazil investments. So it could be quite expensive. It could be expensive in Australian terms would be, equivalent to, 10%.
12: Okay.
13: A year. So if they think that their project was going to give them a return of 20%, yes, why not?
12: Okay.
13: But there's also risks because they could go out of business and all these kinds of things they have to factor in. There's the amount of collateral that they would be able to offer the bank to sort of try to offset a little bit of that price. So to some companies, yes, it would make sense. To other companies, it wouldn't necessarily make sense. Me, from a banking perspective, what I'm interested is, do you have the capacity to repay me even if your business is not going that well? Because from a bank perspective,
12: so
13: that's what I'm
12: to
13: thinking.
12: Keep it at ground level. The word collateral is something that the bank can take off you and sell in order to repay the debt.
13: Correct.
12: If you're unable.
13: It's similar to a debt, a car debt, right? So if you don't pay me, well, then I can take some of your cane fields or even your factory, depending on the size of the debt. Of course, the bank doesn't want to have a factory to sell because that's a headache. But
12: you'll get your money back somehow.
13: That's right.
12: So here in Australia, a business loan that I know of at the moment would be 5.5% to, maybe at the top 10%. But I know of one that's around 5.5%, 6% for a business loan.
13: Okay.
12: But one of the things that I remember from business studies class in high school, maybe one of the few things that I remember, was that the stats here in Australia is that 1 in 5 small businesses doesn't survive. Which makes that a high risk opportunity for the bank that's lending. And everyone, when they're entrepreneurial and they're starting a business, feels like, oh, I'm going to get rich off this. It's going to be amazing. And so, let's borrow the money. We're going to turn it into a 20% return. That doesn't always happen. So it makes it higher risk high risk debt. A lot of it depends on your ability to execute the plan or the strategy.
13: Okay. So Sam, look, I think this is part one of our debt conversation. So we still need to chat about property debt properly. And also, what do I do with my debt? How do I get rid of them? And what will happen to me if I don't? What are the costs of having too high of a debt? So we'll talk about that in our next episode. I hope you guys can tune in to us, and we'll see you soon.
12: Ciao.
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21: We've all had our big dreams in life. We've all had a picture of living happily ever after. But as we go through life, there are plenty of disappointments, aren't there? Plenty of things that make us a bit cynical. Well, our guest today, Nicole Johnson, is going to share some remarkable experiences and discoveries that will show you a solid happy ending. She's found a special way to help people who feel very stuck between idealism and cynicism.
22: It has stood the test of time. God's book, the Bible, still the greatest book ever written, and the only sure and true way to peace and understanding in today's complex world. 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
21: Welcome to It Is Written, Nicole. We're so glad to have you with us on the program today. Tell us a little about your background and your work.
23: Oh, thank you, Gary. It's great to be with you. The short story is I was born to a military dad and a very creative mother and ended up with a lot of creativity that a military dad found quite challenging. So I found my way into acting and theater very early, studied theater in college, and then began writing and writing my own material. So I'm an author, but also a dramatist. So in a nutshell, that's kind of my work.
21: Nicole, you've written several books. One about a princess. What's that all about?
23: Well, not so much a princess, Gary, but it's called Keeping a Princess Heart in a Not So Fairy Tale World. I didn't grow up as a girly girl playing with dolls, but I did grow up watching the wonderful wide world of Disney on Sunday nights. And I loved the princess imagery, but as I grew older, I found it so much more limiting. And like many women, I thought, princess schminces. I mean, what does thinking about a princess really have to do with real grown-up life today? You know, I've got laundry, I've got kids, I've got Cheerios all over my house and, you know, hidden unidentifiable places. And did the fairy tale prince get lost? And did Enron bankrupt the company? Or what happened? How do we understand this language of a princess in the midst of this broken world? And that's when I began to realize that what we want is to keep that heart of wonder and joy and anticipation and hope alive in the midst of a very broken, difficult, fallen world. And thus keeping a princess heart in a not so fairy tale world.
21: So Nicole, was there something in your personal life that motivated you to write about this?
23: Yes, about 4 years before that trip and writing this book, I had gone through a very painful divorce. And it wasn't the story I would have written for my own life. It wasn't something that I even knew how to communicate much about until I began to realize that this issue of the heart, the wellspring of life, that we are to guard our hearts and that the circumstances of our life don't necessarily have to have control over which way our heart goes, whether it goes toward some idealism or some cynicism. And I needed a place to stand in the midst of great difficulty to keep my heart soft in a hard world.
21: Nicole, you talk about finding a balance, a place between idealism and cynicism. What do you mean by that?
23: Well, I think as we grow up, we tend to start out with all these idealistic ideas. Again, happily ever after and the right you know, Prince Charming, and then when life doesn't go that way. And that's sort of the castle in the air, pie in the sky thinking, as we kind of describe it. When life doesn't go that way, our hearts tend to learn lessons, but we take them to the opposite extreme, which is sort of like the dungeon and the cynicism. There is no happily ever after, and there is no Prince Charming, and there is no fairy godmother or anything good in the world. And we end up somehow bouncing back. I like to joke that, you know, I can start my morning in the castle in the air and end up bouncing all the way down the stairs to the dungeon by 5 o'clock. You know, nothing is going to be right and it's all going to go wrong. But that isn't the truth. There is a place in between that. There is a place that isn't full of fantasy, fantastic thinking, that isn't realistic. But there also is a place that isn't all the hardship just rolled into the immediate, nothing is ever going to be right again kind of thinking. One example of that is when I went to England, and I went in these, in cathedrals and in castles. They're huge, but when you walk in, you don't see everything there is to see. It has to unfold. And when I think about our lives, and even American architecture, many times you walk into a space, particularly a church, and you can see it all. And I think we get maybe disillusioned in reality by that picture of thinking we should be able to see it all, that we know what the story is once we walk in and we take it in and we go, oh, I get it. Except that that really isn't the way at least the story of God has worked in history. It unfolds. We get to a different vantage point, and then it gives us perspective looking backwards. And then there's another little turn off the center, and then we find ourselves in a place that we haven't fully seen before. And this sense of unfolding really speaks to trusting that there's a plan even when we can't see it.
2: And Nicole, how would you understand when you say there's a plan? Who has this plan?
23: Well, it would simply be that the author of the story has the plan, and it's not available to us, which of course is God. But that's another point, Gary, that is particularly Walt Disney. And some of the reasons that people have trouble with fairy tales is because they all end happily ever after. And we know by the time we're about 14, if we last that long, that it doesn't always work out happily ever after. So we have the choice to ditch the whole happy ending altogether, which Hollywood does in many ways. I don't know if you've ever come out of a movie and thought, did that even end? Or was that just one big, long, dark pit and there was no hope or redemption at the end of it? And that's the opposite extreme, obviously. But the place in the middle says in that unfolding, I'm trusting that the end is good, even when I can't see it right now. But Christians oftentimes they have a hard time with this. When someone's going through suffering, boy, they want to get out that big red bow and tie it all up, you know? You're suffering because God wanted to get your attention. I don't buy that. I don't want my children to suffer to get their attention. I have other ways to get their attention. I can speak to them. I can talk to them. When they're suffering, I want to care for them. But in our desperate attempts to want to understand what God is doing and see the whole picture, rather than be in a corner off the center where we don't fully understand, we want to get to that happy ending right now. It's going to be just fine, even when you can't see it. Sometimes it's okay to say, it doesn't feel fine, but we trust in the long run, it is going to be fine.
2: Nicole, you mentioned this concept of an invisible kingdom. What's that all about?
23: Well, part of it is realizing that what is unseen maybe is more real than what is seen. Like many people, it's sort of lost on them that Princess Diana and Mother Teresa died about 5 days apart from each other. And one's funeral was certainly overshadowed by the other. And one, I think, and I call, is a princess in the visible kingdom, and the other a princess in the invisible kingdom. And when we can trust that what is unseen is as great or greater than what is seen, then it begins to inform our lives and our days. I wrote a drama called The Invisible Woman that is about a woman that fears she's disappearing because her life has really become, you know, just a service to others. Nobody knows how their socks get back in the drawer, or who picks them up after school, or why the dog doesn't pee on the carpet anymore. She feels invisible until she realizes that a friend gives her a book on the great cathedrals of Europe, and she realizes that most of these cathedrals, you can't name the names of the builders. And they took over 100 years to complete.

0: And I trust that eyes greater than my own are looking and evaluating my work. And I can hear that whisper of God that says, well done, good and faithful servant. Then I can let go of that need often for applause that doesn't come from our children. My son doesn't get up and go, oh, mom, look, you're up already. And the lights are on and it's warm in here. He doesn't see any of that. I feel invisible. But when I hold the long view, I think, I'm building a great cathedral, and it probably won't be finished in my lifetime, and my name will never be on it, and I won't get to live there. But if I build it well, God will live there.
1: Nicole, you've been sharing with us your visit to England and castles. Is everything about castles positive and great?
0: You know, there's a tendency to think that it's beautiful, and I would encourage everyone to go and visit. But there are still dungeons. Obviously, they're not working dungeons, and they've cleaned them up a lot. But I went there to really go in the dungeon as well, to draw language and feelings. So I would have to go down the stairs, like I do in my own life at times, and then listen and get still and see these instruments of torture that still hang on the walls, that they're not just relics, Gary, from an era gone by. They're still instruments that we use today, like the oubliette, which is a fancy French name for like a body suit of cast iron where you're chained against the wall. Well, you don't have to think too far to think about childhood traumas that happen to us, that keep us chained to that wall, that tell us, whisper over and over again, you're not free. Or the lovely stuff is up there, but you live down here. Or even the weapons that they would use on others or in the dungeon on themselves, the shackles and different, the rack where slowly they would twist to increase more pain every day. And many of us do that in our own souls, in our own spirits, with the voices that are in our heads that are not the voice of God. But they say things like, you're stupid, or you're worthless, or you're ugly, or you're never going to make it. And those things are things, again, like instruments of torture that were thrust upon us, but it's very hard to get free from the dungeon.
1: So, Nicole, what's the escape from the dungeon?
0: Well, without being overly simplistic, it's freedom. And it's freedom in Christ. You know, one of the things when Christ came as God with us, he said, I have come to set the captives free. And he holds those keys of freedom, Gary, to those voices of shame because of the power of love, because of what can be overcome through believing that we're loved at the core of who we are. That he speaks into that dungeon to call out the prisoners. You may remember when John the Baptist was in prison, the despair had set in. And he sent the word through the bars to his disciples to ask this question to Jesus, which, by the way, parenthetically, our greatest, deepest questions always come out of the dungeon. When we're in the prison, in the dark place, it squeezes the real questions of our lives out of us. And he said, are you the one? Or should I look for another? There's hope, and then there's that old despair. Are you really the one? Do you really have the key? Or did I fool myself? You can hear the whispers from the dungeon. And Christ responded to John's question by saying, tell him what you've seen, that the blind receive sight and the lame walk and the captives are being released. Now, John was captive, so why would he say such a thing? Other than to say, this is freedom. From the second part of your question, I am the one.
1: So, Nicole, how does that story of Jesus and John the Baptist play out?
0: It doesn't play out with happily ever after, because many who know the scripture know that John's ending is not a pretty one. But it wasn't the end of the story. The story was bigger than what happened to John at the end of it. And I think when Jesus sent that message back to John, that John's remaining days in prison were different than the ones

0: that had gone before. And you see, we really like that happily ever after, or that nothing is ever going to be happy again ending. And we have to find that place in between that resists putting that big red bow of happily ever after, or tying the Gordian knot that's never going to be broken because it's just too complex and it's all not going to end well, into a place of saying, the author is writing the story and he knows the ending, and it is a good ending. And we don't know yet where we are in the book. We don't know. We see these personal chapters that take endings that seem horrific to us. But the story isn't over, and we're not at the place. We're not writing our own stories. We're writing in cooperation with God our stories that fold into the bigger story that the author of history is writing, that is the grandest story. And Lewis and Tolkien all believed that myth and fairy tales, the reason they're so important is because they illuminated this idea for us that they were small glimpses of the bigger truth. That even though in the day-to-day we don't see the happily ever after, that ultimately there is a happily ever after. And our hearts long for it because it's awakened through these stories. And thus, we keep the heart of a princess in a not-so-fairy tale world when we can't see the ending and we can't see that what we're doing matters and we don't even know how we're going to survive another day in the dungeon. We trust that he's coming and the end is going to be a glorious one.
1: Nicole, thank you for being with us today and for sharing these wonderful insights with us. Thank you very much.
0: Thank you, Gary.
2: Nicole Johnson has some fascinating things to share, doesn't she? Especially about that slippery ground between our dreams and our disappointments, between idealism and cynicism. The truth is, human happiness isn't very sustainable. But Nicole suggests this. The New Testament isn't intimidated by all that. It shows us there's a more sustainable kind of happiness. Yes, even for mere mortals. Did you know that there are 81 references to rejoice in the New Testament? Jesus spoke of an inner spring that could well up to life everlasting. Paul wrote of a joy that knows no bounds. New Testament joy isn't just something that drops by unexpectedly and can't stay for supper. It actually fills human beings. Peter, in fact, maintain that believers can be filled with an inexpressible and glorious joy. Who wouldn't want that? Who wouldn't want that despite all of life's disappointments? I believe the key to sustainable joy is this. It's found in one of the precepts those Bible writers emphasize the most. Paul puts it this way in Philippians chapter 4 and verse 4. Rejoice in the Lord always. Again, I will say rejoice. We can rejoice always when we rejoice in the God whose eternal qualities are on display 24/7. But how do we do that exactly? How do we do that in the real world? Well, let me tell you about a man named Ray. Some years ago, the whole world seemed to be pressing down on him in the wake of a divorce. He'd been an enabler, helping others. But at the same time, he'd been building up anger within for years. And now it was all finally coming out. But it was also making his life look very dark, making him feel very cynical. One morning, however, he was driving down the freeway toward the city and something struck him. It was a bright, very green spring day. Why not think of something to praise God about? Something to be thankful about? He hadn't done that for a long time. He'd just been processing anger and disappointment. So Ray gave it a shot, and something remarkable happened. As he looked for ways to praise God, he began seeing more and more things in his life that were good, that were blessed. he began feeling more and more thankful. In fact, it built so intensely that tears began flowing down his cheeks. He'd been so negative for so long, and now he couldn't believe how wonderful life looked. His anger began melting away. Here's the point. Developing a habit of praise is the most practical way we can rejoice in the Lord. The New Testament urges us to make this a continual part of our lives. Here's Hebrews chapter 13 and verse 15. Therefore, by him let us continually offer the sacrifice of praise to God, that is, the fruit of our lips, giving thanks to his name. God can serve as counterweight to any kind of misfortune that presses down on us. But in order to do that, he can't just be an abstraction in the distance. He can't just be a vague figure we call for in emergencies. He has to have presence. He has to have weight. And it's praise that gives him that for us. God inhabits the praises of his people. Praise fills in the picture. It illuminates his wonderful qualities. It makes him a specific person in our world. Praise gives us great leverage. Burdens become much more manageable and movable because God is big enough to counterbalance any kind of calamity. Remember Nicole Johnson talking about John the Baptist in prison and how Christ helped him see a happy ending? Well, let me tell you about another man in prison for his faith. Cuban pastor Humberto Noble Alexander spent the best years of his life in one of Castro's prisons for the politically incorrect. He endured brutal attempts at re-education for 2 decades, but refused to bend to communist ideology. Instead, he led secret worship services in the prison. His joyful faith was so contagious that many fellow inmates wanted to commit their lives to the Christ he couldn't stop praising. In fact, this cheery man baptized 200 of them right under the noses of the guards. Now, we couldn't imagine how this happened. Humberto barely managed to keep a small Bible concealed from the guards as he passed it from one interested inmate to another. But he actually managed to baptize people during the noon meal. Each cell block of men was scheduled to enter and leave the eating area at a certain time. One group would file in past a long trough of water where they washed up, while another group filed out on the other side. On the appointed day, Humberto would make sure he snuck into the group going out as the man to be baptized was going in. Usually that meant skipping a meal. As the two lines approached the trough, the men slowed their pace and bunched together tightly. The candidate slipped into the water. Pastor Humberto immersed him in the name of the Father, the Son, and the Holy Spirit. Then they'd slip back into line and proceed on their way. Now, when Humberto shares this, people keep waiting for the punchline. After all, this baptized inmate is walking around dripping wet, making puddles in the mess hall. Pastor Humberto's uniform is wet too. How are they going to keep prison officials from finding out? How are they going to avoid brutal punishment? But this is how Humberto explains it with a bright look in his eyes. Yes, the authorities usually found out, but he'd already been baptized. Would Pastor Humberto be beaten? Yes, probably. Would he be thrown into solitary? Yes, probably. But what mattered, what he praised God about, was that a new individual had started a spiritual journey. Humberto Noble Alexander learned to rejoice then under the worst of circumstances. And later, released to America, he would share his story in a joyful ministry for years. Praise goes a long way and makes the travel light. Wouldn't you like to find the kind of contentment that will get you through life's disappointments? I invite you to begin the practice of praise. I challenge you to make looking at the Lord a part of your everyday life. Let's pray. Dear Father, thank you for giving us so many things to praise you about. Thank you for giving us a focus that can take us to such a higher place. Please help us to start praising you and thanking you each day. Please make this a pattern in our lives, a practice that will enable us to rejoice always. In Jesus' name, amen.
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6: 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Friday night, the 21st of August through to Sunday, the 23rd of August this year for Men's Magnetic Island Weekend Conference. That's just off of Townsville. Great place to escape winter. Our keynote speaker this year is Gary Kent, speaker for the Incredible Journey Media Ministry. He has a BA in theology, an MA in ancient history and archaeology. He's been on lots of digs as an archaeologist, internationally acclaimed speaker, TV presenter, produced documentaries on everything from Bible prophecy to natural health. He will be speaking to us on navigating conflict and conflict resolution, men's leadership in the home, church, and society, relationships including marriage, and addressing addictions including to technology and how to make good financial decisions. If you'd like to get the full information and details, please email us on info@mensmatters.au, info@mensmatters.au. 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And we will get you the information directly to you.
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11: When you look at the Christian world today, you find that there are hundreds of different flavors of Christianity or denominations. The World Christian Encyclopedia in 2001 suggested that there were about 33,000 different denominations in the world in 2001. And the Center for the Study of Global Christianity suggests that in 2012, there were 43,000 different denominations. Why are there so many different denominations? Well, stick around, because in this episode, we're going to explore that question.
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11: According to the Center for the Study of Global Christianity, these 40,000 groups can be divided into six families: Roman Catholics, Orthodox, Anglicans, Protestants, Independents, and Marginal. Now, all of these church families claim to be based upon one book, the Bible. If we look at the theological family tree, we can trace how these belief groups formed. 34 AD marks the date of the first real split in the Christian-Jewish history. A new theological family branch was created in 34 AD, and the main reason for this was because of the theological differences on who the Christ was. The Christians saw the Christ as being Jesus, while the Jews rejected that Jesus was the Christ. They held both Christian and Jews to the same beliefs except for the teaching of Jesus. In 1053 AD, there was what is known as the Great Schism from the East and the West. This led to the Orthodox Greeks and the Roman Catholic Church in 538 to 1798. The East did not believe that one man should be in control of the church. It should be a council. But the West said that the Pope was God's representative on earth. There were other teachings surrounding the teaching of Easter and also understanding of the nature of Christ that were factors in the split. Again, it was theological. In 1517, the next major split takes place from the Roman Catholic line. This was as a result of the Roman Catholic priest Martin Luther. He saw a theological difference on the nature and method of salvation. This caused the beginning of what is known today as the Lutheran Church. In 1525, another group separating from the Lutherans was the Anabaptists. They held what the Lutherans believed, but they saw that you needed to be a believer to be baptized, not christened as a child. The Lutherans rejected this, and so the two split. In 1534 AD, another split took place over the theological view of divorce from Rome, which then created the Anglican Church or the Church of England. In 1536, out of the Lutherans came the Calvinists, who saw that there was a need to live holy, but they also believed that the saved were predestined to be saved and the lost were predestined to be lost. Again, a theological difference. In 1607, the Baptists came out of the Calvinists over the issue of baptism, similar to the Anabaptists, but they were mostly in the New World, the Americas. A few years later, in 1671, came another split called the Seventh-day Baptist. They held to what the Baptists taught, but arrived at a different theological position on the keeping of the seventh-day Sabbath than their Baptist friends did, and hence another branch to the tree. In the 1630s, the Congregationalists broke away from the Calvinists. In 1693, the Amish broke away from the Anabaptists when they arrived in the United States, and their theological position was different than the Anabaptists over the use of technology, in that it was from the devil. In 1738, out of the teachings of John Wesley, came the belief that there needed to be a revival in the Church of England. There needs to be personal transformation in the life of a Christian. And they desired to bring Reformation to the Church of England, but because that didn't work, it created another church family. 1801 saw a split from the Baptist Church, a group who called themselves the Church of Christ, similar to, but different enough to start another family. Then, in the 1830s, out of the Congregationalist, the Baptist, the Seventh-day Baptist, and the Methodist came the Adventists. Their main difference was that Jesus was going to come before the 1,000 years of peace that all other churches believed at the time. In 1901 came the Pentecostals out of the Methodists. They saw the church as being too formal and that we need to have the baptism of the Holy Spirit. And this was to be evidenced in speaking of tongues and signs and wonders, thus creating another family tree. The Mormons in 1830 came into existence based on texts which have never been seen, which became the Book of Mormon. This book is believed to have replaced the Bible and that the Bible you and I have is corrupted. So even though they are a religious group that have Christian aspects, they don't actually come from a family tree. In 1870, the Jehovah's Witnesses came from the Congregationalists and the Baptists, with their focus being on outreach and evangelism. In 1880, the Salvation Army came into existence with its heritage from the Methodist Church. And just out of interest, Willow Creek comes from the Congregationalist family, and Hillsong Church comes from the Pentecostal family. Every time there is a split, it is over how they understood the Bible. There is a fundamental reason why there are so many different denominations. We all have the same Bible, we all believe in the same Jesus, so why are there so many differences? Well, here is the answer. I saw the biggest trunk today. What does this sentence mean to you? You could have answered this by saying, it means I saw the biggest suitcase today. I saw the biggest trunk of an elephant today. I saw the biggest boot of a car today. I saw the biggest trunk of a tree today. This statement could be interpreted a number of different ways without understanding the actual author's intent. If this was a Bible text, we could have just created four different denominations based on this one text. Today, we have the exact same problem with Christians and Christianity. Christians believe all kinds of things and they use the Bible to support it. Some believe God wants female pastors. Others believe God does not want female pastors. Some Christians believe that the Bible teaches same-sex marriage is okay. Others say the Bible teaches it's wrong. Some Christians say that we should support abortion. Others say we should oppose it. Some Christians say that the Bible teaches we can overcome sin. Other Christians say we can never overcome sin. Some Christians say we should drink alcohol. Others say the Bible teaches we should not drink alcohol. Today, we have the same splits taking place in Christianity that have existed throughout the history of Christianity. So let's go back to our imaginary Bible text. What are some of the things that we should have asked ourselves before trying to understand the statement? We should have asked things like, who wrote this statement? Because this impacts the thought behind the text. When was this written? The timing makes a big difference. Where did the statement get written? The location is important. What was the culture of the author that wrote this statement? This may impact some of the idioms that are used. Who was the audience of the statement? Knowing the audience helps you understand the meaning. What are some of the other clues that are in this statement? So this brings us to the word hermeneutics. The word hermeneutics comes from the Greek word meaning to interpret. It's the science of interpretation. Now, there are two types of things that we can interpret, nonverbal and verbal. Now, we're going to focus on nonverbal, which is the writings. And within nonverbal, there are two types of literature, biblical writings and other literature, which brings us to the two key words. Within the principles of hermeneutics, there are two words we need to focus on, exegesis and eisegesis. And no, they have nothing to do with Jesus. They're just two Greek words. Exegesis comes from the Greek word meaning to draw the meaning out. What did the author intend for his original readers to understand? Whereas eisegesis comes from the Greek word meaning to put meaning into. Interpreting a text or portion of a text in such a way that introduces your own agenda or bias. Of these two, the Bible student wants to always use exegesis method, not eisegesis. And even though this is so simple and logical, our human nature seems to default to eisegesis. In exegesis, you start with the Bible. You start with the text and ask, what does this mean? And try and get the meaning out. Whereas in eisegesis, we all have desires, traditions, and wants, and we go into the scriptures saying, I think this is true, let me find support from the scriptures for it. Here are some clues that we might be doing eisegesis. For me, or to me. If we use expressions like this regarding the Bible, we're making the truth become subjective. It's my truth. The next is I feel. Using this expression suggests that the understanding of the text is fluid. And it's based on my feelings, how I feel right now, how I feel tomorrow reading the same text may affect me differently. Another example is I think. Using this expression is suggesting that we are using reason and logic without solid foundational study. This makes the text subjective. Also the expression, what does this passage mean to you? There is only one meaning to a text. There can be multiple applications, but this expression implies that the meaning you get can be different to the meaning I get. This is why two people can look at the same text and have two different outcomes. Exegesis says, what did it mean to the author? What did the original audience understand? And what were they expected to do? This cuts the me out of the interpretation. So in case you missed it, one of the main reasons for there being so many different churches is because of the method of hermeneutics that are used. Hermeneutics is a set of rules that we use when we try and interpret a text. There are two schools of hermeneutics, exegesis and eisegesis. The goal of Bible study is to use exegesis and try and understand what the original purpose of the text was. We want to start with the text and then come to an understanding, not start out with a belief and use a text to prove it. So what does this mean for the Bible student? Number one, hermeneutics shape our worldview. Number two, exegesis allows the text to speak. And number three, eisegesis validates an existing belief. Have a blessed day.
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6: 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Friday night, the 21st of August through to Sunday, the 23rd of August this year for Men's Magnetic Island Weekend Conference. That's just off of Townsville. Great place to escape winter. Our keynote speaker this year is Gary Kent, speaker for the Incredible Journey Media Ministry. He has a BA in theology, an MA in ancient history and archaeology. He's been on lots of digs as an archaeologist, internationally acclaimed speaker, TV presenter, produced documentaries on everything from Bible prophecy to natural health. He will be speaking to us on navigating conflict and conflict resolution, men's leadership in the home, church, and society, relationships including marriage, and addressing addictions including to technology and how to make good financial decisions. If you'd like to get the full information and details, please email us on info@mensmatters.au, info@mensmatters.au. No.com, it's just .au. And we will get you the information directly to you.
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0: G'day, my name's Lloyd Grolleman, I'm the Aussie pastor and you are listening to Faith FM. If you are searching for a place to worship, why not look up your local Seventh-day Adventist church and go along this Saturday morning. You will be blessed, and if you're in Sydney, come to mine.
1: Everyone, and welcome to Kids Club right across Australia, right here on Faith FM. I'm your host, Aris Bergen. If this is your first time joining Kids Club, Kids Club is our time of day when we get to hear some great stories, interesting facts, and valuable lessons. So get ready, Kids Club starts now.

0: G'day there. Arnie here again from Arnie's Shack. And this is The Worship Project. Great to have you and your family back as we investigate and discover more about our amazing God and how much He loves us all. We are continuing with our persistence topic, and Ranger Hardy has been out in nature again this week, looking at a very persistent creature.
1: Ranger Hardy here, and I would like to tell you all about a very persistent creature. This creature has quite a lot of transformation and change in its life. It starts off as just a very small egg. So small, in fact, that you may have trouble even seeing it. The egg hatches into a tiny little caterpillar. The caterpillar then eats and eats and eats. As it eats, it grows bigger and bigger and bigger. In fact, it can grow 100 times bigger in just a few weeks, from a tiny little caterpillar to a very big fat caterpillar. When it is fully grown, it stops eating, finds a safe place under a branch or hidden amongst some leaves, and turns into a pupa or a chrysalis, protected by a cocoon of silk. From the outside, it looks like nothing is happening, but on the inside, legs, wings, eyes and other parts of a butterfly are growing. Depending on the species, this stage can last anything from a few weeks to a month or maybe even longer. Finally, the transformation is complete and the fully formed butterfly is ready to emerge from its cocoon. This process is quite a struggle for the new butterfly, but the struggle is necessary for the butterfly to become strong. If someone interferes and tries to help the butterfly out of its cocoon before it is ready, it will not survive. If the butterfly is not allowed to hang upside down and let its new wings dry, the wings may become damaged and the butterfly will never be able to fly. Makes me think of how our struggles in life help to develop our strengths. Without challenges and struggles, we do not have the opportunity to grow and become stronger. I think that this incredible creature God has created is just sensational.
0: Well, there you go. A wonderful example from nature of a very persistent creature. Transforming from a caterpillar to a beautiful butterfly. Think of this creature next time you are facing a struggle or a challenge. Don't give up. Keep persisting. One of my favourite Bible verses is Philippians 4:13. I can do all things through Him who strengthens me. Isn't that great that we can rely on God during our challenging times? Don't give up. Talk to God about what you are finding difficult. Remember, like the butterfly story, it is through the tough times that you become stronger. Anyway, our time is up for today, but I will look forward to catching up with all of you again next time on The Worship Project. So take care, stay safe,

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6: We never know for sure the impact of our words and actions on others, either for good or bad. That's why we have to be careful about what we say and do. A harsh, critical, and unfriendly attitude is going to drive people away from you. Even if you're able to share the message, your words, no matter how true, are much less likely to be received. In contrast, a positive attitude and a belief in others bring people close together. It creates a bond of friendship. Jesus stated this principle beautifully when he said, "No longer I call you servants, for a servant does not know what his master is doing. But I have called you friends, for all things that I have heard from my Father, I have made known to you." Friends accept one another in spite of their weaknesses and mistakes, and freely share their joys and sorrows. Jesus never had a tinge of pride or superiority. He showed respect to everyone and treated them with dignity. He gladly received those who were struggling with guilt or hopelessly condemned. No one was beyond his love. He saw in every human being one created in the image of God, yet fallen by our wrongdoing, and whom he came to save. His forgiveness is infinitely deeper than our worst mistakes. There are those that seem to delight in looking for things that are wrong with others. If we would humble ourselves before God and be kind and courteous and caring, there would be 100 accepting the truth, but now there is only one. Think about what that means. Then, what should be your attitude towards others? Genuine acceptance means that we accept people as they are, with all wrong habits. Because Christ died for us while we were still sinners, we must forgive and accept others. Friendship alone does not bring people to Christ. The Apostle Paul reminds us to speak the truth in love. To fail to do this is to neglect to love. Love always seeks the best for another. As friends, we care enough to share life-changing, eternal truths with them. Jesus said, "I am the way, the truth, and the life." Truth without love leads to legalism, which strangles spiritual life. So-called love without truth leads to sentimentalism with no substance. Truth presented in love leads to an authentic Christian experience that provides clear direction, purpose, and certainty. Be ready in season and out of season.

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2: Due to advanced research in medicine and electronics, an Australian-invented bionic ear called a cochlear implant has given hearing to more than 1 million people worldwide. In Acts 3:22, Peter declared, "For Moses truly said, 'The Lord your God will raise up for you a prophet like me from your brethren. Him you shall hear in all things, whatever he says to you.'" Today, we don't need a bionic ear to hear what Jesus has to say. We should, however, pick up our Bible. God speaks to us through his word. In fact, Jesus himself is referred to as the Word. It's unfortunate that so many today, even believers, fail to connect with God by reading His Word. The Bible says that God's Word is a lamp to our feet and a light for our path. Why not try to read God's Word today and let Jesus speak to you words of instruction, hope, and comfort? I'm Pastor Daniel for Faith FM.

That's right. Good afternoon. It is Thursday again, and this is Rochelle Drury on the Book Nook. Hello and welcome to the Book Nook, a cozy corner where we pull up a chair, wherever you might be in the car. Let's pour ourselves a cuppa and open the pages of books that feed our mind, heart and soul. I'm Rochelle Drury, and I'm so glad you've joined me this afternoon. Each week on the Book Nook, we'll explore stories that are beautifully written and deeply inspiring, from books that lift the spirit to healthy cookbooks that nourish body and soul to honest conversations about faith and relationships. This is your space to slow down, breathe, and be inspired. We'll chat with authors and special guests whose journeys have something to teach us about courage, hope, and living with purpose. And let's not forget that at 5 o'clock, we'll have Question of the Day with Lyle Southwell, where no question is too hard or too small. It's your chance to ask Lyle anything from the Bible, and we are in a big series with him of questions that we're going through at the moment. So tune in this afternoon because it's a really great series of questions that a listener has sent in. So you can text your questions for Question of the Day or to the Book Nook anytime on 0488 80856. That's 0488 80856. So grab your notebook, settle in, and let's open this next chapter together. This is the Book Nook, where good books spark great conversation and truth is always worth turning the page for. I'm Rochelle Drury, and I'm so glad you're with me this afternoon. So just a reminder that the text line is 0488 80856, and keep that ready for the code word because we've got a great book that I think is going to be pretty popular today. So keep that phone number ready for our code word a little bit later in the show. And I just want to share with you that right now, somewhere in Australia, someone is driving to work or back from work feeling overwhelmed. Someone is sitting in a hospital waiting room. Someone is lying awake wondering if God has forgotten them. And when they tune into Faith FM, they hear hope. And that doesn't happen by accident. 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And make sure you click on special projects and add the note of Faith Builder when you give. So welcome to the Book Nook this afternoon. We're going to jump into a couple of beautiful songs now. His Eyes on the Sparrow and Goodness of God. And yeah, let's jump into it this afternoon.

0: God, and you're listening to Faith FM, and I'm Rochelle Drury. We're on the Book Nook this afternoon, and I'm excited to have you with me this afternoon. So just a reminder that our text line is 0488 80856. That's 0488 80856. We have a great interview coming up with a really interesting book, a book that I know you're going to love. It's going to be popular. I have had this person on before, and yeah, really great information. So keep that number handy. As well as we've got questions of the day at 5 o'clock with Lyle Southwell coming up, and we've got some absolutely amazing Bible questions that Lyle is going through at the moment, so you'll want to tune in for that. But right now it's time for Here's Our Wildly True.
1: You're listening to Wildly True, the segment where nature's most surprising secrets are revealed. I'm Mark, and today we're looking to the very edge of space to find clouds that shine long after the sun has set. Most clouds disappear into darkness when night falls, but a rare type of cloud does the exact opposite. Known as noctulescent clouds or night shining clouds, they form in the mesosphere, the coldest layer of the atmosphere, nearly 80 kilometers above Earth's surface, higher than any other clouds in our atmosphere. These delicate electric blue clouds are made of tiny ice crystals floating at the edge of space. And here's the amazing part. Even when the sun has set for us on the ground, these clouds are so high that they can still catch sunlight from beyond the horizon. As darkness spreads across the land below, the clouds begin to glow. They are only visible during twilight, and they are strictly a summer phenomenon. They shimmer like silver threads across the night sky, appearing almost out of this world. Scientists are still studying exactly why and when these clouds form, but one thing is certain. They remind us that there is often light where we least expect to find it. Creation reminds us that darkness doesn't always mean the absence of light. Sometimes it simply means we need a different perspective. In Micah 7:8, when I sit in darkness, the Lord shall be a light unto me. And in John 1:5, the light shines in the darkness, and the darkness has not overcome it. God's light is not limited by the darkness around us. In fact, it often shines most clearly when the world seems darkest. That's it for today's Wildly True. I'm Mark. Stay curious and keep looking for the wildly true wonders of the natural world. And just like those night shining clouds glowing high above the darkness, God's light is still at work, even when we can't yet see the sun.

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0: That's right. Welcome to the Book Nook this afternoon with Rochelle Drury. I'm so glad to have you with me this afternoon. I would love to hear where you're listening from. So if you want to let me know where in Australia are you listening from, I'd love to see if you're listening from places where I've been, or maybe there's many places I haven't been. Text in to 0488 80856. That's 0488 80856. It's the same number you'll need for our code word, which I will give you after our first segment of the interview. And it is also the same number you need for question of the day if you have any questions you would like to ask Lyle. I just want to remind you that right now, somewhere in Australia, someone is driving to work feeling overwhelmed. Someone is sitting in a hospital waiting room. Someone is lying awake wondering if God has forgotten them. And when they tune into Faith FM, they hear hope. And that doesn't happen by accident. 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I managed to make my way through that. So guys, we are going to jump into our interview right now. And I just want to introduce this person we have had before. So we want to welcome back to the Book Nook here on Faith FM, Dr. Dick Tibbetts. Last time he shared all about forgive to live and forgiveness, and is so powerful. His second book, which I have right in front of me, and it's called The Stress Recovery Effect. It is just as inspiring, and it has powerful tools to reduce anxiety, to stress less, and perform your best. And so we are going to jump in, and he's going to share with us the tools that he's learned and that he's shared with even elite athletes, how to actually have the stress recovery effect and how to live a less stressful life, or a more healthful, stressful life. Let's just jump in and not worry about how I'm saying it. I think he can say it a bit better than I can. So welcome back to the show, Dr. Dick Tibbetts.
1: Again, going back to the partnership between Advent Health, a healthcare system in Florida, and the Walt Disney Company's New City Celebration, we were challenged to not only offer traditional healthcare, but to offer healthcare based on mind, body, and spirit principles. One of the things that many, many people in the community were experiencing was stress. They were new to the community. They had just moved. You know, they had come to Disney with these wide eyes, and is this going to be like living in Disneyland? And all of a sudden, they realized they got a neighbor next door that doesn't mow their lawn, or they got another neighbor that plays the radio too loud, or somebody drives through the street too fast. And all of a sudden, they went from this Disney magic land to reality, and there was a lot of stress. So in developing a stress program, we could have gone traditional, but we chose to go something that would be more effective. And so I partnered with Dr. Nick Hall, who's not on this broadcast, but let me just tell you what he does. He is a bench researcher. By that, I mean he does research with humans and animals, trying to trace and understand the link between what goes on in the mind and what happens in the body. And so they paid a particular attention to stress hormones. And they would watch animals under stress, and they would take blood samples. They'd watch people under stress take blood samples. And you know what they found out? That animals and people are alike. And when we get stressed, it affects us the same way. Stress causes us to be anxious. Stress causes our heart rate to go up. It causes our blood pressure to go up. It causes us to think more rapidly and thus less clearly. This is often where students who are taking a test get test anxiety. They know the answer. They just can't remember it because their brain is racing too fast. And all of these things of stress can all be traced to a simple three-step process that we're going to teach you a little later in this broadcast. Once you can break it down into three steps, you can understand what to do at each of those places. But let me tell you how I got interested in this. When I retired, I started coaching professional athletes, and I focused particularly on motorsports. So NASCAR, stock car races, motocross races, supercross races, flat track races, anything on wheels that went fast. And my job was to work with the rider. And, you know, typically, you know, these are young kids, ages 15 to 21, sponsorships, and it's all about win or go home. If you win, they love you. If you don't, you're unemployed. Oh, and if you're a winner, you get all the latest and greatest factory equipment. You get all the support. And these kids can make over $1 million a year when they're good. The problem is there's a huge amount of stress that they're having to face. And at the young ages of late teenage, early 20s, they're just not equipped to handle that. So they're being told by their sponsors, push harder and go faster, push harder and go faster. Sound familiar? There are many, many people in society who are pushing harder to go faster. Stress is all around us. Mothers trying to balance home life, marriage life, work life. Fathers trying to find a job or keep a job and the stress of that. There are neighbors who are stressed out other neighbors. Church members who stress out church members. There is budgets. There are cars that break down. It is endless. We all feel stress. Push harder to go faster. Push harder, make more money, take more jobs, work extra hours. And that rat race burns us out. And so the notion of burnout comes from stress overload. So when I sit down with the athlete, the racer, my mantra is not push harder to go faster. Rather, my mantra is go slower to go faster. And I have to tell you, these kids look at me and say, what? Go slower to go faster? And I tell them, absolutely, and I'm going to teach you how. And as you practice this, you will be amazed how slowing down your life can help you to do more in life. And so the same principles I use with athletes will work with you. And so we're going to look at stress because these kids are in a fishbowl. Everything they do is being observed and watched by others, and they are experiencing that stress every time they go out on that track. And there are certain things that stress does to them. So before we begin this journey, a few questions. Number one, how many of you who are listening to this broadcast experience stress? Now, be honest. If it's not 100%, you're not being honest with me. We all have stress. Stress isn't evil. In fact, is stress good or bad? Well, the answer is it depends. Because without stress, you could not do anything. I pulled my Achilles heel playing pickleball, of all things, and I ruptured it. So consequently, they put my foot in a cast for several weeks. And then from a cast, I had to wear a boot. So for 8 weeks, my foot was kept, ankle was kept immobilized. Didn't use it at all. Purposely, don't stress it. Don't walk on it. Don't put weight on it. Don't move it. Put it in a boot, put it in a cast, and forget it. No stress. Well, what happened when they took that boot off? Well, my muscles were almost gone. I couldn't step on my tippy toes. I didn't have enough strength. If I stood on that one foot, I couldn't balance myself because I didn't have the muscle tone to be able to move my toes appropriately to keep my balance. If I stood on that for any length of time, my leg tired because it wasn't strong. So stress is good. Without it, we wouldn't be able to walk. In fact, one of the worst punishments known to mankind is solitary confinement. You put someone in a stress-free environment. They can't talk to anyone. They can't see anything. They can't do anything. And you know what? It drives them crazy. So no stress or too low of a stress is actually negative. Too much stress can also be a negative. I already mentioned the stress anxiety. When I'm overstressed, I can't think right. Well, the same thing happens at work. If I'm overstressed, I'm not organized as well. I'm not getting things done as well. Same thing happens at home. If I'm overstressed, I just can't deal with one more thing and I shut down. In my neighborhood, if somebody complains about something, it's like one more thing over the top. And so we teach in this book to think in terms of a bell curve where too little stress is problematic, too much stress is problematic, And right there in the middle is the ideal zone. We call it the performance zone, where I'm stressed enough to be effective, but I'm not so stressed to be ineffective. Think about this. A young person's taking piano lessons, and they play at home, and they play at home, and they get along, but then they have to do a recital. Wow, that's stressful. But what does that stress do? Well, for most kids, it causes them to focus more on their practice. And they practice better because they're preparing for that recital. And they actually perform better because that recital is done well because of their stressful preparation. Imagine if the teacher just walked in and said, "Oh, in the next 5 minutes, you're going to play this music as a recital. I know you can. You've been practicing it." Whoa, that's panic because no, I've not been preparing myself. I've not been getting ready. So you see, the stress of preparation actually helps me to perform better than if I didn't have that stress. So stress, is it good or bad? Well, it does depend, doesn't it? It depends on how I'm using it. Stress can be your friend because it gives you increased vitality, enhanced health, improved performance. There are a lot of benefits of stress. I'm thankful to be out of the boot. I'm thankful to be stressing that leg again. It feels good. I'm not there yet, but in the next couple of weeks, I should be walking normally because stress is a good thing. Now, here's something interesting. Stress is not universal. What stresses one person energizes another. Yep, it's true. Let me give you an illustration. When my daughter grew up and left the home to go to college, my wife and I decided we'd spend a Sunday together. And we had to decide what to do. And we have different interests. I asked my wife what she would like to do, and she said, "Well, I'd like to go to a zoo." Well, I have to tell you, that's the most boring thing in the world for me. What do you do at a zoo? You watch zebras eat, you watch giraffes walk, and once in a while, someone will defecate, and that's about it. Oh my, what a boring day. But for my wife, that was exciting. She got energy about it. She was a little stressed. She said, "Now, how are we going to walk the map so we can see all the animals? And what if the gorillas are in eating when we walk by? How do we catch them? And do we walk this way? Should we go around counterclockwise or clockwise?" And I just saw her taking off, organizing and stressing around how best to see the zoo. Well, we were fortunate because the zoo we went to is called Busch Gardens. Now, some of you may know what that is, some may not, but Busch Gardens is a combination zoo and roller coaster rides. And wowee, roller coaster rides. I was excited. That's what I wanted to do. Now, here's the problem. Watching animals all day stressed me. I was bored. I was unhappy. I was stressed. But the very thought of riding on a roller coaster stressed my wife. Whereas me, the thought of riding on a roller coaster made me excited and happy. The very same thing affected us differently. So stress is not universal. Well, so we came to a compromise. I agreed to watch the animals in the morning if my wife would go on a roller coaster ride with me in the afternoon. Now, understand, my wife has never been on a roller coaster ride. But she agreed to this because she knew how difficult it was for me to watch animals chew their cud. So after a thrilling 4 hours of watching animals walk around, we had lunch, and then we went to the roller coasters. Now, here's the challenge. I have one roller coaster ride. What coaster should I go on? Should I take my wife on the kiddie coaster so she gets kind of used to it? You know, those kiddie coasters that drop down 3 feet, take a wide, gentle turn, drop down another 3 feet, a little bit of a straightaway, and they stop. That way she kind of gets used to the concept. However, I only have one roller coaster ride, and I had done my homework, and I wanted to ride the biggest, baddest coaster in the park. And so that's where we headed to, and we got in line, and there was a sign that says, "Waiting from here is 1 hour." So for 1 hour, we're not going to do anything but stand around. The exact same thing we had done all morning at the zoo. However, my wife was calm at the zoo, but standing in line to ride the roller coaster, I looked at her and her face was flushed. I put my thumb on her wrist and I could not count that fast. Her heart rate was so rapid. Her blood pressure was up. Her veins on her neck were popping. My wife, if I would have taken her to the ER at that moment, they would have admitted her for an impending heart attack. That's how stressed she was. What stressed her? Was it standing around? No, she had done that all day. What stressed her is what she was thinking in her head. Because even though we were standing on the ground, in her mind, she was already on that roller coaster. You see, stress is all about perception. and what's taking place in our mind and how we're interpreting things. And so as we continue this journey, I'm going to help us to understand how we move from perception to the next two steps, and each one some insights on what we can do to better manage that. And I'm going to give you a way of thinking of stress that's very different than the traditional way.
0: Thank you so much, Dr. Nick Tibbetts. This is really interesting and I can't wait to hear more. There is one thing that I am wondering from this segment that I'm sure all our listeners are wondering. That is, what happened with your wife and the roller coaster?
1: I forgot to close that story, didn't I? Thank you for asking that. So we waited in line for an hour, and when we got to the roller coaster, I knew something that my wife wasn't aware of, and that was she had the option of walking through and standing on the platform on the other side, and she never had to ride the coaster. And of course, the advantage to me is the seat that she was going to sit in would now be empty. I wouldn't have some young 10-year-old screaming and maybe getting sick to have to take care of while I was riding the roller coaster. So when we got there, I said, Artie, just walk right through, no problem. I'll be right back here in about 3 minutes. And she looked at me and she said, no, you spent the whole morning with me at the zoo. I will spend 3 minutes with you on the roller coaster. And she sat down. Well, if you know anything about roller coasters, you know that they go uphill real slow to start with. It's click, click, click, click. So no big deal.
0: Yep.
1: But my wife is holding onto that iron bar that crosses your lap so tightly that I really believe that if you were to look at that car today, you would see 10 distinct impressions in that cast iron bar. She held on, eyes closed, holding on tight. We got to the top, and then we, of course, let go. And you go down under the ground, 360s, twirlies, on and on. And finally, the coaster ride ends. And my wife said she held her breath for those whole 2.5 minutes, never opened her eyes. She got off the coaster, and she said to me these infinite words, or these infamous words, that was the last time.
0: I don't know about you, but I can picture myself. I remember so many times when I was younger going up the roller coaster and the clack, clack, clack. And as you're getting higher and higher, you're thinking, what was I thinking getting on this thing? I hope you're enjoying our interview with Dr. Nick Tibbetts with his book, The Stress Recovery Effect. It is a really, really great book. I think it will benefit many people. So would you like your chance to receive this book? All you have to do is text the code word hashtag stress to 0488-80856. That's 0488-80856 with the code word hashtag stress. And hopefully we have enough copies for the amount of people. I can't guarantee you. It depends how many people want it because it's a popular book. It's a really great book. But hopefully we can get them to all of you. So get your name in for a copy by sending the code word hashtag stress to 0488-80856. We're going to listen to a song now, Breathe On Me, Breath of God by Chris McClarney. And then we'll be right back and we're going to talk more about the stress recovery effect. So I hope you can enjoy Breathe On Me, Breath of God.

0: You're listening to The Book Nook this afternoon on Faith FM, and that was Chris McClarney, Breathe On Me, Breath of God. I have to say, I really enjoyed that song. So we are jumping into our interview with Dr. Dick Tibbetts from his book, The Stress Recovery Effect. It is such a powerful book. I loved his first book, Forgive to Live. I know how much that's made a difference in lives, and this will too. So don't forget to get your own copy, 0488 80856, with the code word #stress. And let's jump back into the interview.
1: So let's break stress down into its three component parts so that we can better understand how to manage and deal with our stress. And those three parts are the trigger, something has to happen, my interpretation. Remember I told you with the roller coaster, we did the same thing, but because we had different interpretations, we had different experiences. And then finally, the emotional, physical response. So the trigger, the interpretation, and the response. Now, you can't always control the trigger. There are people who know how to push your buttons. There are things that happen in life. The car in front of me slams on their brake, and I slam on my brake, just barely missing them. The guy runs a red light, and I just almost hit him. I'm standing in line at the grocery store, and the teller runs out of tape, so everything in my line backs up while all the other lines are going through. There are things that happen every day to everybody that triggers stress. Nothing you can do about that. That's out of your control, so I don't want you to waste your time and energy about what to do with it. However, it doesn't hurt to know what triggers you have, because we all have different triggers. I know that if I'm going on into an amusement park with elevators, I don't have to worry about elevators. With roller coasters, I don't have to worry about that trigger. So if I know what triggers me, I can reduce the trigger's impact, but sometimes they just come out of the blind spot and there they are. Remember this principle, feelings follow thoughts. And so what I think of something, i.e. my interpretation, will determine how I feel, and how I feel will determine what hormones get turned on and turned off. And those hormones will determine what organs in my body get accelerated or slowed down. So when I'm stressed, digestion slows down, heart rate speeds up. And that's the hormones telling my different body systems what to do. So feeling follows thought. So pay attention to triggers. What do they make you think? And so as I talked to my wife, roller coasters make her think of danger and fear. And what if it fell off the tracks? What if it something broke? What if something happened? And because you're traveling at such rapid speeds, it could really multiply the danger. So she's going through that thought process. I'm going through a different thought process. I can't wait to get on. Is this roller coaster better than the last one I rode on? Are wooden coasters better than steel coasters? And I'm having a different thought process, which is producing a different stress response. I'll give you another illustration. I was a summer camp director for years, and I would hire a camp nature director. And the nature director really liked snakes. He would go out at the beginning of camp and collect snakes and keep them in our snake house so the kids can see them. And he taught children who are afraid of snakes to not be afraid of them. Now, he didn't teach every child that, but a number of children.

0: But my point in the illustration is these children were taught to change the interpretation from snake as fear to snake as pet. And by changing that interpretation, it changed their stress response to a snake. All I'm saying is that if we can manage our interpretation, we can manage our response. There are some things you should be afraid of. I would have a high degree of fear if I jumped out of an airplane with a parachute. But you know what? My sister jumps out of airplanes with a parachute.
1: Yeah.
0: So we're interpreting the same event differently. I think a healthy amount of fear is a good thing, but too much fear can be paralyzing and can be overly stressful.
1: Okay.
0: So just pay attention to it. I'm saying that we can't change the triggers. We can change to some degree our interpretation of the triggers, but not necessarily all. Now, let me come to the main factor here in dealing with stress. When you think of stress, do you think of managing stress by time or by energy? And you know, most people do stress management as time management. There's just too much going on in a day and I can't keep up with it all. And so the intervention is learn to say no. Say no to this or say no to that. You're just doing too much, so you got to cut back. And while that can be helpful, it's not as helpful as it could be. I want you to think of stress as energy and stress management as energy management, because there's only so many hours in a day and there's so much I can do and can't do that even though I say no to something, something unexpected happens, something here happens, a child gets sick, I have to go home and pick them up, and my time gets swallowed up so quickly, it seems like it's an endless chore to try to manage that. So here's an insight that I teach the athletes that I work with. Think of stress as energy, okay? So how do I measure that energy? So I have my athletes, all of them get a heart rate monitor. There are a whole variety of it. I have nothing particular to sell. But get a heart rate monitor and look at your heart rate. And here's what you will discover. When you are stressed, your heart rate will go up. When you're relaxed, your heart rate will go down. So you've got an immediate biofeedback tool that will tell you if you're stressed. So I think of businessmen who are sitting on the phone talking to a business partner. I tell them, just stop and look at your heart rate on your wrist. Is it going up? Then you know you're in a stressful situation. If it's staying low, then you're in a low stress situation. The racers that I work with, sitting around in the pits, they're sitting in a chair. They haven't done anything for an hour, and they're not going out on the track for a half hour. And they're sitting there, and their heart rate is around 140 or 150. What's going on? Well, like my wife on the roller coaster, they're in their head out on that racetrack, and they're already doing 200 miles an hour and figuring out how they're going to brake quick enough to get around that turn. I tell them that that is high stress. And what's the problem with that? High stress requires high energy. They're burning energy. They're stressing out, sitting in a chair with nothing to do. And so I teach them techniques to lower their stress. And after I work with an athlete for a while, they will be sitting in their chair on race day, ready to go out on the track in 20 minutes, and their heart rate will be in the 50s. Can you see the difference between sitting between races with a heart rate of 50 and sitting between the same races with a heart rate of 1 in 50? Which one is burning more energy and depleting more energy, and as a result, when they get out on the track, have less energy? The other thing is, when you start racing, your heart rate is going to go up. I mean, try going at 200 miles an hour on two wheels and dropping into a turn that's a sharp turn, and you can't brake too much or the guy behind you will pass you, so you got to figure out how to go as fast as you can. And so if someone's heart rate, and by the way, these racers, before I work with them, their heart rate when they're racing is up around 190, 200, 205. When your heart rate is that high, it's too high, and you aren't thinking straight. You can't think straight. Remember the school student who's taking a test and test anxiety. When your heart rate gets up high, you're not thinking straight. Blood is flowing too much. Your brain is shutting down. Everything's going on autopilot. You're not thinking clearly. If you're not thinking clearly at 100, 200 miles an hour, mistakes will happen. If you're calm, heart rate around, well, can you believe? I have racers who are doing the same speeds whose heart rates are on 130, 130, as opposed to 200. Which one do you think is going slower, calmer, more relaxed? Clearly the one that's at 130, because if heart rate is a measure of stress, if energy is what you do to manage stress, they're managing their stress by lowering their heart rate and slowing.

0: down. And here's the kicker. If they can slow down and get their heart rates in the 130 and 140, they're actually going to take that turn faster than someone who's at 200. Why? Because they're smoother and more relaxed. Somebody at 200 is tighter, and their turns are going to be more jagged and not as smooth and rolled over as smooth. And so it's true. They finally realize that what I said is true, that going slower, you can go faster. Managing energy reduces stress. And so whether you're a house mom, whether you've got a job, whether you're a student in school, whatever it is, put on a heart rate monitor and check your heart rate during the day. Watch it. All heart rates will go up and down throughout the day. When it's going up, that's an indicator that you're burning more energy. Why am I burning more energy? Well, because I'm running right now. Fine. That's natural. You should be more burning more energy. Well, I'm sitting right now. Whoa, time out. You tell me you're sitting and your heart rate's going up? Yeah. Oh, then I can tell you something. Your stress is going up. What are you thinking about? Because remember, feelings follow thoughts. So you're thinking about something, and feelings release hormones through your endocrine system into your blood system, causing certain organs to turn on and up or to slow down and shut off. So if your heart rate's going up and you're sitting, you are stressing, something is going on. Stop and think, what am I thinking about? What's going through my mind? And I am going to be sharing with you shortly techniques that you can use that will help you manage stress as energy. But before I do, I want to leave you this one thing. With the athletes I work with, I have them do interval training. Interval training, you know, we go for walks, we go for runs. Whatever our exercise is, interval training means take it up faster, drop it down slower. Take it up faster, drop it down slower. As opposed to steady state exercise where I walk at the same pace or I run at the same pace for the full time, be it 10 minutes or 1 hour, my pace is the same. I want you to do interval training because I want to increase heart rate variability. I want the heart to be natural going up and natural coming down. But more importantly than that, I want to train your heart rate physiologically to come down every time it goes up. And if you're doing interval training, you're teaching your body that every time heart rate goes up, it's going to come down because you're going to take it up and slow it down. Take it up, slow it down. And you're going to do that for the entire 10 minutes or 1 hour, depending on how long you exercise. And this practice is teaching your heart rate to come down. It's teaching it that when it goes up, it will come down. It's creating memory. And yes, all memory doesn't exist in the mind. Our bodies can retain memory in different places to shortcut the need of always having to go up to the brain to figure out what to do. So there's one tip I'm giving you, interval training. And now we'll take a moment and go through 7 steps of managing energy to better manage your stress.
1: Wow, I hope you're enjoying this interview as much as I am. It is such amazing information. It's really helpful and useful. And you can, there's so much more in the book. So you can get your own copy of this book. Just text in to 0488-80856, the code word #stress. And the book is The Stress Recovery Effect by Dr. Dick Tibbetts and Dr. Nick Hall. And it has powerful tools to reduce anxiety, stress less, and perform your best. I know we've got listening to us from Catherine in the Northern Territory, Jonah, and we've also got Stuart from Sawtelle. So welcome aboard. I've got lots of others asking for the offers. I'd love to hear where you're listening from. And yeah, like jump on in and get the offer while you can. These books are really helpful. You might have a dad or just anyone who might be an athlete, a young person. It would be really great for them. So code word is #stress to 0488-80856. We're going to go to the Rochesters with his eyes, and then we'll be back with Dr. Dick Tibbetts, and we'll be learning more about the stress recovery effect.

0: So let's take a look at the first response strategy. Breathe in, breathe out. Now, this is very important. First of all, we all have to breathe, so it's something you got to do anyhow. So why not do it in a way that'll be beneficial to you? So here's the key in breathing. I want you to breathe in through your nose slowly and then exhale even slower. In fact, your exhale should be about almost twice as long as your inhale. And the reason for that is the relaxation is on the exhale, the slowing down. The stress reduction happens on the exhale. Now, why do I have to breathe in through your nose? So there's a reason for that. Your nose is full of nasal cavities, and they're behind your nose and underneath your eyes. You know they're there when you get a stuffy nose, right? But they're there all the time, and they're right in front of your frontal lobe of your brain. Think of them as a radiator on your car. The outside temperature is cooler than the inside temperature. Inside temperature on average is 98.6 degrees Fahrenheit. The outside temperature is always, almost always, unless you're in a sauna, is cooler than that. So you're breathing in cooler air. You're running it through your radiator, i.e. Your nasal passages, and it's literally cooling your brain. We've actually looked at this with an MRI, and you can see brain temperature dropping. Now, why is that important? Because when we're upset, when we're stressed, brain temperature goes up. Think about it. We have expressions. That person's a hothead, right? Well, in fact, it's true. If they're an angry person, their brain temperature goes up. And here's what we discovered. You can think more clearly when brain temperature is in the normal to slightly lower zone than you can when it's in the higher zone. How do I know this? Well, what happens when you get a fever? Are you thinking clearly? No. Your brain is foggy. You're not thinking so well. It's not working well. Why? Because you have a temperature, and it means your brain temperature is higher than it wants to be. So this simple trick of breathing in through your nose is a way of cooling, like a radiator, cooling that frontal brain lobe, and thus helping you to think more coolly. You know, you think of a hot-headed person versus a cool-headed person. A cool-headed person is thinking, well, those are just ways of expressing what's really happening in the brain. So again, if I can encourage you, breathe in through the nose very slowly and then exhale out through the mouth, with the exhale being almost twice as long as the inhale. Roughly, it should be 1/3, 2/3, but don't worry about the exact timing of it. But breathe in, breathe out. By the way, these should be full diaphragmic breathing, which means I breathe from my stomach. Why is that important? Because otherwise we're doing shallow breathing, which means only the top third or top half of my lung is exchanging air. I want to fill my lungs with oxygen, because I want to fill my bloodstream with oxygen, because I want to flood my brain with oxygen so that it's thinking better, thinking more clearly. By the way, when I'm thinking more clearly, I'm less stressed. When my thinking gets overwhelmed, I'm worried, I'm not sure what the right answer is, my thoughts are racing, I'm stressed. So slowing things down through this breathing process will help chill your brain and help you to think more slowly and to think more better. Okay, that's step number one. Breathing. Step number two, stretching. When you are stressed, your muscles tighten up. If you're stressed enough, you will get a headache because stress causes tension, tightening of the muscles. You want to reverse that by loosening. You're letting go of the energy of stress. You're releasing it. And so you can do simple stretching activities. There's no magic to what kind of stretch you do. It can be simple touching your toes, stretching your arms out, doing a big yawn, stretching those jaws, whatever you're comfortable with, but stretch. You're releasing the tension. Remember, stress as energy. I want to slow the energy down by breathing. I want to release the tension of energy by stretching. Third strategy. It's a modification of stretching. And if stretching, you still feel some tension, then try this third strategy. It's called progressive muscle relaxation. And basically what this means is start at your feet, curl those toes up and the arc of your foot up as tight as you can, and then just release it and let it go like jello. Just let it melt into the floor. Tighten it up, release. That's progressive muscle relaxation. I'm tightening it and then I'm letting it go. I'm tightening it and then letting it go. After doing my feet for a cycle of three tight and relaxation, I do my calves. Tighten my calves, release them. And with every release, I'm thinking like jello. My calves are just falling into the floor. I'm lying on the floor flat, and it's just mellowing out. Then I tighten my buttocks. I tighten my chest. I tighten my shoulders. And when I say tighten, tighten three times, relax three times. I tighten my fist. I make a muscle. And then I clench my jaws. And then I rub my temples. And what I'm doing is I'm progressively relaxing, because the stretching got some of it out but didn't get it all out. I want to release all that tension. Progressive muscle relaxation. And by the way, you want to practice this. It doesn't happen with one time. Practice it and you'll get comfortable with it. And you will see the tension, the stress just dissipating. You will feel that relaxation. The fourth strategy is a mental one. Act it out, because feelings follow thought. So here's what actors do. They can play a sorrowful scene, and thus they're feeling the worry, the anxiety, the sorrow, and turn right around and play a happy scene by changing what they think of. They're thinking about maybe a grandparent's funeral they went to. That's what they're thinking about, and their body reacts in sorrowful ways. 2 minutes later, they have to practice a happy scene. So they think about a birthday party or a friend that they're going to be meeting tonight, and they get all excited about it because they know that feeling follows thought. So if you're stuck in a kind of down feeling, change that thought to something more productive. Now, I want to be careful with this, because this can be a form of denial and you're avoiding. And that's not what I'm talking about. I'm talking about temporary relief, break the cycle, think about something else. You can come back later and think about this thought that you've got to work through. But act it out will help. Strategy number 5 is pause. You don't have to deal with everything right now. Sometimes you can say, you know what? I'm going to wait until tomorrow on this. Now, don't do that with everything. That's the proverbial procrastinator who does everything tomorrow. But sometimes I should be able to do that. I don't have all the information. I need to talk to somebody. I can't fix it right now. So let me put it on pause and I will come back to that. The sixth strategy I really like. Oh, I like them all, but this one's kind of unique. It's rocking in a rocking chair. And you say, what? I have to tell you, all the racers I work with, guess what they have in the pits? Well, if you guess rocking chair, you'd guess right. And they get teased about it and joked about it. You know, you're 19 years old and you're in a rocking chair. But studies have shown that rocking reduces stress. Why? Well, in our middle ear is a balancing mechanism. That's how we keep our balance. That's how we know if I'm leaning too much to the right or to the left. And as that moves, it helps us to maintain balance. That balancing mechanism gets stressed when I'm stressed, and therefore it's tightened in there and it's not flowing freely. And I'm not sure if I'm balanced right. Some of this is unconscious, but I'm just tensed. Rocking in a rocking chair relaxes that. And all of a sudden my middle ear, which was tense and didn't know what to do and didn't know how to find its balance right, all of a sudden now it's just flowing back and forth, back and forth. And by doing that, my stress is dissipating. I'm just relaxing. Now, some of you will sit there and say, wait a minute, that's not modern research. Well, it is. I mean, after 9/11, people were afraid to fly. A lot of people were canceling their flights. And airports were saying, we're losing business. Airlines were saying, we're losing business. What do we do? And you know what they did? They put rocking chairs in all the airports. Perhaps you've gone through an airport and seen rocking chairs. Chances are they weren't there before 9/11. Now, what is 9/11? It's the day that the terrorists crashed commercial airlines into the Twin Towers in New York City. And people were afraid to fly. And so they put in rocking chairs so that people could rock before they get on the plane. So modern research confirms over and over again. In fact, hospice now is putting rocking beds in hospice programs so that people who are dying or in terminal illness, who are stressed pretty significantly, can let that stress go by that gentle rocking. Now, I told you this is modern science, but your grandmother may disagree with you. What did your mother used to do when you were upset as a child, as a baby? What have you done as a parent when your little child is upset? I find that most parents have discovered rocking that baby puts that baby to sleep. I learned that as a parent. My daughter would fuss and fuss. We'd rock her and she'd go right to sleep. Well, eventually I didn't have the time to rock her as much as she wanted to be rocking. So we bought one of these little swings. We'd put her in the swing, crank it up, get her rocking, and boy, she would go right out. Why? Because the mechanism in our middle ear that maintains our balance rocks back and forth. In fact, science tells us that if we have an arc of 15 degrees to 25 degrees, that's the optimal rocking angle to give us the complete relaxation. And finally, strategy number 7. Well, the Bible tells us this one. Laughter is still the best medicine. And so we encourage people to laugh sometimes. Don't take life so seriously. And so I want to encourage you to watch a funny show, to read something that's lighthearted, and just relax and laugh. Everything's coming so fast. You know, when you're doing 200 miles an hour and you're going down the track, man, stuff is flying by you fast. And that can be overstimulating and you can feel yourself tensing up. What I tell the racers is to look further down the track to slow things down. Don't look at what's going by right immediately where you are. It's too fast. Look further down the track. Can I make that a spiritual dimension? You know, in life, things come at us rapidly, here and there and this and that, and we get overwhelmed and we get stressed. Look further down the track. Where is Jesus? Can you see him? Let him be your guide. You don't have to solve all the problems today. Jesus says, give your burdens unto me. He will share our heavy burdens. Yoke ourselves to him. Look further down. Jesus has a plan for us. You don't have to fix everything today. Everything doesn't have to be done today. What has to be done today is spend time with the Lord and say, Lord, what would you have me to do today? And if you do what God wants you to do today, you've done enough. And so slow down to do better, look further down the track to reduce the stress, and remember, stress as energy. Get that Fitbit, get that Polar watch, whatever tool you use, and watch your heart rate and manage the energy, and you will find yourself better in better control of your stress and more relaxed because you know when it happens, you know what to do about it. I wish you the best as you seek to recover more rapidly from your stress so that you can live life more enjoyably.
1: Thank you, Dr. Dick Tibbetts, and I'm so grateful for that interview. It's been really inspiring and really just a lot of information that is really helpful. I hope you've been blessed as well. And if you would like to get your very own copy of The Stress Recovery Effect by Dr. Dick Tibbetts and Dr. Nick Hall, just text in the code word hashtag stress to 0488880856. That's 0488880856. There's so much more in the book. It is absolutely worth getting. And so we are coming up to question of the day now. It's not long, and Lyle will be live with us on the line, and we've got some really great questions coming up. We started a series of questions last week, and Lyle's going to continue on those, and I'm really excited because it's really answering some of the things that I've been wondering as well. But we're going to jump to a song now. We're going to go to Colin Buchanan, A Measure of a Man, and One Day at a Time with Lyndall Randell. But here's Measure of a Man.

0: That's right. 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
1: Question of the Day.
0: Lyle, do I have you on the line?
2: You certainly do. I am here loud and clear.
0: It always makes my heart beat just a little bit calmer when I hear your voice come through. Let's hope that you can keep hearing us this time.
2: Yes, absolutely. I had you for the first few minutes last time, and then I kind of had the show all to myself.
0: You can have the Lyle show. All right, so... Yep. We did the first two questions last week. We're up to question three.
2: From Jacqueline's questions.
0: Yeah.
2: Yes, Jacqueline's questions. She had some heavy ones.
0: Yeah. So are
2: okay,
0: you
2: so
0: ready?
2: The first two questions, I'll do a quick, yes, I'll do a quick recap. The first two questions were, why did God create the universe for Satan to destroy it? Why did God hurl Satan to earth? Why didn't God chuck him off to somewhere else? And so what we did was we began by looking at the big picture. We established a number of principles. Number one, God is love. Therefore, God creates beings that have the power of choice because it's the power of choice that creates the possibility of love. Therefore, God created the possibility of evil because he's created the power of choice. God will never remove the power of choice because the moment you remove the power of choice, love ceases to exist.
0: Yeah.
2: So this is explains why Satan came along. Satan had the power of choice. He chose to do evil. He deceived a third of the angels of heaven. They chose to go along with him in that evil. God could have destroyed him on the spot, but the moment that God destroyed him on the spot, it's exactly the same thing as removing the power of choice because now the universe would serve God from fear.
0: Mm.
2: He removes the power of choice, they serve God because they're robots. If he destroys Satan on the spot, they serve God from fear. So what does God do? God sets a set period of time for Satan and says, okay, you can try for this period of time. And then once everyone in the universe has made their last decision, for or against you, it's over. Mm-hmm. And so the whole universe gets to see whether Satan's plan is better or not, whether they would rather serve Satan or serve God. You know, you give a man enough rope and he hangs himself. And this is essentially what God is doing right here. And so this is why God did not destroy Satan straight away. The reason that he came to this earth and not somewhere else in the universe was because this earth was the only planet that accepted him. And the reason that he was allowed here was because if God didn't allow him here, then God wouldn't be allowing Adam and Eve to have the power of choice.
0: Mm.
2: And, of course, God made it as easy as possible for Adam and Eve on the entire planet. Satan had only access to one tree, and God pointed it out and explained it to them and said, don't touch that tree. So that's how it came to be on this earth. That's why he is nowhere else. There is nowhere else that he can go because there is nowhere else that has accepted him.
0: Yeah. Wow, that's a
2: really
0: amazing recap you could do in the span of a few minutes. That was amazing, Lyle.
2: All right, question number three. Here it goes.
0: All right.
2: Why did God... I've got it
0: in front of me if you want me to show it.
2: Sure.
0: Okay. Why did God allow Satan to curse us with death and terrorize, terrify, traumatize, and destroy millions upon millions of, that's a little bit sad, of dumb humans for eons upon eons while God is safely ensconced in heaven looking down? You know what? I'm going to reread it because I get it. Like, some people are hurt and angry, and let's give it full due of what it is. So why did God allow Satan to curse us with death and terrorize, terrify, traumatize, and destroy millions upon millions of dumb humans for eons upon eons while God is safely ensconced in heaven? Is that the right word, ensconced?
2: Yep.
0: Ensconced in heaven, looking down upon earth.
2: Yeah, really good question right here. And Jacqueline's been doing a lot of serious thinking on this. So we're going to work our way through this question point by point. First of all, this doesn't happen over millions of eons and eons. God has a set period of time. It has been taking place for about 6,000 years. It is nearly finished. And 6,000 years in the concept of eternity is a very, very short amount of time. What God has to do is allow enough time so that sin will never come back again, so that evil, pain, suffering, trauma, death will never, never come back again. Okay, the reason that he allows terrifying things, traumatizing things, etc. I'll talk about death separately in just a moment, but we can include death in it. The reason he allows injustice, pain, suffering, and trauma is because if God intervenes on everything and doesn't allow that, then the universe will never get to see the results of sin. They will never get to see the results of Satan's form of government. And if they never get to see it, it's coming back again.
0: Yeah, wow.
2: You know, it's a little bit like if you've got an invasive species of animals and you decide to do a cull, but you don't do an eradication, it always comes back and you have to do it again. And it's painful when you do it, and it's painful in 10 years' time when you have to do it again, and it's painful in another 10 years' time when you have to do it again.
0: Mm.
2: But if you can eradicate it, then you never have to do it again. It's done once forever and it's over. And yeah, that's what God is doing. So God is allowing 6,000 years, like Satan, okay, give you a fair trial. 6,000 years, plenty enough time. If you can't run a better system in 6,000 years, then and if everybody decides against you in 6,000 years, then your time is over. Okay, so it's not eons and eons, 6,000 years, thereabouts. And the reason that terrorism, trauma, etc. exists, and what the reason that God allows it to exist, is so that the universe can see the results of Satan. If they couldn't see it, it's going to happen again. Now, death is an interesting part of this equation, because there are two deaths the Bible teaches, the first death and the second death. And the first death is a natural result of sin. It is just a part of, you know, that's what happens as part of sin, pain, and trauma. The second death, however, is the death from which there is no resurrection, and its purpose is different. So the first death is brought about by Satan. The second death is brought about by God, and this is God's way of finally eradicating pain from the universe. It's a little bit like if you have a disease. Let's say the COVID virus was something that had a 100% mortality rate. The only way that you could, and there's no cure, the only way that you can destroy it is for every single person who has that to die in quarantine, and then the virus no longer exists anymore. And so the only way that you can eradicate sin is by either removing the sin from the people, which God does through the sacrifice of his son, that's a question for another day, or the alternative to that is the second death. And the second death, of course, from which there is no resurrection. And either one of those two solutions gets rid of sin. So the plan that God has put in place is to allow sin to continue for around about 6,000 years, and then it will never, ever have to exist again, not because God will make it impossible for us to sin, because that would be terrible, love wouldn't exist because we wouldn't have the power of choice, but because no one will want to. All right, so that's number three.
0: I have a side question, but it might be too big to add in. If it is, we can wait till you get through these all questions. But what comes in my mind?
2: Well, why don't we work our way through?
0: Do these
2: why don't
0: first?
2: We work
0: yeah,
2: our way
0: that's
2: through
0: okay. I'll write
2: Jared,
0: it down.
2: Jacqueline's questions, because yeah. I know she's been waiting for these. But please write it down, because this is a really and if you write it down, then we can continue the discussion
0: again
2: next week. It's, this is a really critical subject.
0: Actually, you didn't put a question four. You went straight from three to five. So we'll go to question five. Okay.
2: I've got a question four.
0: What's your four?
2: Mine is, why is God helping only those who pray to him incessantly, indefinitely, for him to answer some?
0: Oh, for some reason. Okay, you go for that one. Then it's missing from our email.
2: Oh, there you go. It's a really good question. I wanted to answer it.
0: All right, so can you ask it again, please?
2: Why is God helping only those who pray to him incessantly, indefinitely, for him to answer some?
0: Okay.
2: And so the impression here is that you've got somebody and they're just constantly praying about something. We've got lots of people, they're constantly praying about things, and only some of them are going to get their prayers answered. Okay, the first is that all prayers will be answered, either with a yes, no, or later. And God is not going to answer all prayers with a yes, and there's some very good reasons why that. You've got a story in the Bible of a king by the name of Hezekiah who was sick, and he called the prophet Isaiah, and Isaiah said, write out your will, you're going to die. And he prayed, like really, really prayed earnestly, and God heard his prayer, even though God had said, write out your will, you're going to die. So God changed his mind and gave him another 15 years, and he was healed of his disease. And in that 15 years, he had a son by the name of Manasseh, which he would never have had if he'd have died when God first said he was going to die. And Manasseh ruled Judah for 55 years, and he was the greatest terrorist that Judah ever saw, a terrorist against his own people. So, you know, that's in the Bible to point out that sometimes when God says no, there's a really good reason for it.
0: Yeah.
2: But anyway, coming back to this, God answers all prayers. But what is the point of praying a lot? So, for instance, we've had the shark attack during the week. We've had Leah Stewart, and people have been asking everybody to pray. Why does it make a difference when more people pray? Why does it make a difference when people pray more often? Why does it make a difference when somebody prays about the same thing every single day? Let's think about this from the perspective of the great controversy. Satan is here as the ruler of this earth. God, somebody on this earth prays, and God comes down to intervene. When somebody prays, they are not informing God of something that he does not know. God already knows what the need is. Neither are they motivating God, because God is already always motivated to intervene. But what it does is this. God comes down to intervene. Satan says, no, this is my kingdom. You can't be intervening here. If you intervene here, the universe will never get to see what my government is like. And he has a very strong argument. Except when somebody prays, then God can say, well, actually, I do have a right to be here because I am here by request. So when we pray, it does not motivate God. It does not inform God. It creates an environment in which God can intervene without Satan being able to accuse him. Now, why is it more powerful when more people pray? Well, when Satan comes with his accusation, Satan says, you can't be here, you can't intervene, this is my realm. God can say, I'm here by invitation. And by the way, there are 300 people here inviting me right now, and they've been inviting me for the last month, so I've got a lot of reason to be here. And so it makes God's argument in the great controversy so much more powerful. Now, of course, God could muscle his way in. He's sovereign God, creator and ruler of the universe. Of course he could muscle his way in. But if he did, he would lose the allegiance of the universe, and love would cease to exist because he would prove that Satan was right. So he doesn't muscle his way in.
0: I'm finding it really hard not to ask my question. So related. But I'll hold it. I'll hold it.
2: You're going to be turning yourself inside out for the rest of this program, aren't you?
0: No, it's okay. These are really good answers.
2: I know Jacqueline's been really patient with this.
0: I know.
2: Bad for her.
0: Did you say go for it?
2: No.
0: Let's wait. No. Jacqueline has been waiting. I can wait.
2: She has. What's the next one you've got?
0: All right. So my five, because I now have four. Five is, how can God look upon the utter horrors and hideousness of Satan's works and do nothing? So you've kind of answered why sometimes he can answer. Well, why does sometimes he not answer?
2: Yeah, and I think the story that we gave of Hezekiah is a good example. Sometimes it's a really, really good reason for him not to answer, but not always. Sometimes the only reason that pain and suffering comes is because the universe and us, we need to see how bad it is. Because if we don't see how bad it is, we will want to do it again.
0: Yeah.
2: And God wants to see us to see how bad it is so that we never, ever want to do it again. Now, looking at this from an even bigger picture, God doesn't do nothing. God does a lot, and God's plan is perfect. So here you've got God. God, and let's understand who God is. God is the ruler and creator of the entire universe. Our earth is a speck of dust in this universe.
0: Yeah.
2: You know, if you want to travel in the universe, you've got to travel at the speed of light. If you're traveling at the speed of light, you can circumnavigate our world in 7 times in 1 second. That's fast.
0: Yeah.
2: But if you go to 1,000,000 times the speed of light, which is a more practical speed for traveling through space, it's still going to take you 750 million years to reach our next nearest galaxy.
0: Wow. That's mind-boggling.
2: You know, it's mind-bogglingly huge how big the universe is. And our world is a speck of dust, and God could have just blown it away.
0: Mm.
2: You know, there was just two people here that sinned, and God could have just blown it away. But even when there were just two people here that sinned, God came to this speck of dust, and God said, I'll die.
0: Mm.
2: Not one of the angels, but God said, I'll die. I'll pay the penalty. I'll live here on this earth. I will suffer, and I will suffer in every way imaginable that any human will ever suffer. If you want to run the Suffering Olympics with Jesus, just give me a call sometime and we'll go through the Bible, and I'll tell you right now that Jesus will win.
0: Yeah.
2: In any kind of suffering, the Bible says he was a man of sorrows and acquainted with grief. And so God didn't do nothing. God did something. And God did something beyond imagination. God gave his life. He died. He died on the cross through the worst form of execution that there is. Mm. And he died so that we don't have to die. He died in our place. He created a plan where, yes, we have sinned. He comes to Adam and Eve. He's like, yes, you've sinned. You've come under the penalty of death. The only solution to this is death, because this is an incurable virus. There's only one way to get rid of it, and that is through death. And then he said, and I will die in your place.
0: Yeah, wow.
2: And it wasn't just that the first every single
0: death.
2: One of us.
0: It was the second death that he did.
2: It was the second death that he died. Mm. Absolutely. He died the second death. Yeah. He could not go to the grave and see the possibility of the resurrection.
0: And I think, like, when I see that question, I think, you know, like God cried over Jerusalem, and, you know, he spoke about the little chicks under his wings. And I think, you know, he would be horrified more than us at these horrors and hideousness and what Satan is doing. And sometimes it's hard to actually do, I guess, the long plan, like you've talked about last week, like the plan that will actually work. It's hard sometimes to actually understand that he has to do the long plan. He can't lie and cheat and do the things that Satan does.
2: That's right.
0: Yeah. Did you have anything more on number five?
2: No, number five is done.
0: All right.
2: Let's go to number six if we've got time.
0: What are we up to? Yeah, we've still got 7.5 minutes. Are humans God's experiment to test for what works and what doesn't work?
2: No, absolutely not. That is not why humans were created. The Bible tells us very, very clearly why humans were created. The Bible says that we were created for God's pleasure. And the way that you get pleasure from a person is by having a relationship with a person. And from one end of the Bible, right at the very beginning of the Bible, you find God comes down to this earth and walks and talks with Adam and Eve in the garden every evening in the cool of the evening. That was his habit. He wants to have a relationship. And you find that right through to the end of the Bible in the book of Revelation, where he says, you know, behold, I stand at the door and knock. If anyone opens the door, I will come into him and eat with him. Why does he want to do that? Because that's how humans have a relationship. So we were not created for an experiment. No, not at all. What has happened, because we chose sin, we have become an object lesson to the universe of what not to do. So we are not an experiment, but we are an object lesson because we have chosen sin.
0: Yeah, well, that's powerful. All right. Next one? Are we going through quick?
2: Yep.
0: Is that, tell me to slow down.
2: Well, last week we set the foundation. So now we've set the foundation. Yeah. We can get through these.
0: And some of them have similar answers. Why did God?
2: They do.
0: Yeah. Why did God create earth for Satan to destroy it?
2: Okay, he didn't create it for Satan to destroy it. So which one are we looking at? Why did God create earth when?
0: That's seven.
2: That's interesting. I'm missing question number seven.
0: you stole my four and I stole your seven.
2: Something like that. Okay, so why did God create earth so that Satan could destroy it? He did not create earth for Satan to destroy. He created earth for humans to live on, and for it to be their home, and for it to be a place of love and perfection.
0: Yeah.
2: It was an Adam and Eve's decision, because they had the power of choice, because you can't have love without the power of choice, that brought sin to this earth, and sin is what has allowed Satan to destroy it. And so a lot of what we see in the world that is pain, suffering, injustice, so forth, all of the terrible things, are the natural result of sin. It's just naturally what happens in the presence of sin. And so, no, God did not create the earth for Satan to destroy it. He created it as a perfect environment, the Bible says. Genesis chapter 1, seven times he says that he created a perfect earth. Nothing wrong with it. It is sin that is destroying this earth. It is evil that is destroying this earth. And it's because we invited it to be here. And it won't last forever. The Bible says God will create a new heaven and a new earth. He will bring this old one to a complete and utter end. Mm. And sin and evil and pain and suffering will never, ever exist again.
0: And I think
2: so it only exists for a short time like that.
0: Well, I think number 8 goes really well with that because, okay, we've got that side. But I think this next question is kind of asking basically, well, why did he do it at all? So why did God create earth when he knew, because God knows everything, he's all-knowing, that he already knew. He knew he was going to have to destroy it. He knew he was going to have to create the new earth and new earth. So why is he doing it at all? It seems heartless to inflict hideous, this is the question, to inflict hideous curses and hideous evil upon dumb humans. So why do it at all?
2: Because that's the cost of love. Love can never exist if you don't create.
0: So even in that point, at any point in his existence, even before we existed, if he, at that point of creating, decided to change his plan, he's still doing the same thing if he doesn't do it, right? Is that right?
2: The moment that God creates, because you can work your way backwards from our earth.
0: Yeah.
2: And you can say, why did God create earth? Why did he give Adam and Eve the power of choice? Well, he gave Adam and Eve the power of choice because of love. Okay, well, let's say that he didn't create this earth. Well, then he's created Satan and the angels and whoever else there is out there in the universe. And you can work your way all the way, all the way, all the way, all the way, all the way back until all you have is God. And through that entire process of why does God create? Why does God create? When he knows that at some particular point, sin and pain and suffering is going to exist. The reason that he does that is because the sin and pain and suffering that exists for a short period of time is worth it so that he can have a universe of love. If he never does it, the only way that you can never have sin, pain, and suffering for a short period of time is to never create. And if you never create, you are never going to have love.
0: Yeah.
2: And here's a question that I often ask to parents, and I don't know whether Jacqueline's a parent or not, but why did you create children? Why did you choose to have children? And you ask a parent that question, they say, well, because of love. We love our children, and we wanted to have that experience, and we wanted to pour love out on our children.
0: Mm.
2: Well, did you know, did you have a guarantee that those children would never inflict pain, suffering, etc. on you? Disappoint you terribly, do the wrong thing, etc. And of course we don't. We never have that guarantee. And yet we still go and create children. Why? Yeah. Because of love. Because love is worth it. It is worth the risk. God knows the end from the beginning. God knew what would happen. And God knew that the only way that love could exist was through creation, through creating with the power of choice, and allowing sin, pain, and suffering to exist for a set period of time.
0: That's a really cool thought because, yeah, it's the same concept. So, like, if we stopped creating children, if we stopped,
2: Procreating. Multiplying.
0: If we stopped multiplying, well, we would stop existing. So it's the same thing. Love, we wouldn't be,
2: Love would cease to exist.
0: Yeah, exactly. That's what I'm trying to say. Yeah, wow. We're pretty much ending now. So I'm thinking we got to 10. I think we did 9. So did we?
2: I did 8 on my list. Oh, my list is different from my list.
0: Yeah, now maybe we're up to 9.
2: I will send
0: 9.
2: Through a new list.
0: Yeah. So I think we'll wait because we've only got a minute to go. So is there any last just thought on today's questions that you'd like to share in like 50 seconds or so, a minute?
2: Yeah, okay, so you've got to think about all of these questions that have come through here are all answered by a number of key principles. Number one, that God is love. God always acts from love. Number two, that love does not exist without the power of choice. And number three, that because of that, God will never remove the power of choice, and the power of choice creates the possibility of evil. So God doesn't create evil, but he definitely creates the possibility of evil because love can't exist without it. And that, if you understand that principle right there, you can work from that principle to go, okay, well, what does God do in this circumstance? Well, he can't destroy Satan the moment that Satan sins, because then love would cease to exist. He can't remove the possibility of sin, because then the power of choice ceases to exist. Both of those actions eradicate love.
0: Yeah.
2: And so God is a perfect plan. It's a plan where he allows it to exist. 6,000 years, thereabouts, that's enough. The universe has seen. They have seen enough. They don't want to see anymore. No one out there in the universe will ever choose sin, not because they can't, but because they don't want to. Us, we've lived it.
0: Yeah.
2: You and I, we're never going to bring, when we

0: before we get to those.
1: And I'll stop trying to put mine in.
0: Oh, yes, we've got your question as well. So make sure you send that through so I can have a look at it.
1: The more you answer, the more I want to know. All right, we're about to go. So thank you, Lyle.
0: Thanks, everybody. Have a great week.
1: All right, everybody, that's the end of the show. Thank you for listening to the Book Nook this afternoon. Remember to keep the story going and your faith growing. Until next week, I just pray that you'll have a really blessed weekend. And now we're going to listen to Jason Horde with I Want to Stroll Over Heaven.

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You're listening to Big Q&A. This is the show where we tackle life's biggest questions about God, faith, religion, and the Bible. Together we explore what the Bible really says about the issues that matter most and discover practical answers for everyday life. No question

0: is off limits here because every question deserves an honest answer. And the Bible is where we must go for answers you can trust. Good evening, I'm Caden, your host for today. I'm the pastor of the Merrows Park and Brighton Seventh-day Adventist Churches here in Adelaide, South Australia. Thank you for joining me as we explore life's biggest questions and discover the hope God offers. This week here on Drive Time, our theme is the Bible in times of hurt and pain. And today we're asking quite an honest question. Does Jesus always calm the storm? It's a question that hits close to home because there are times, I'm sure, where we all cry out to God in the middle of life's storms, and yet the winds still blow and the waves still rise. So, where is God? Today, we're going to turn to the scriptures to see if the Bible can provide any clarity on this topic. And to do that, I'd like to welcome back to the show, Lindy Sperring, our regular Drive Time co-host here this evening, who's going to be helping us on our discussion. Welcome back, Lindy. It's great to have you here.
1: Thank you very much. It's a little bit colder today here in Adelaide, isn't it? It was mild yesterday.
0: Yeah, it was, wasn't it?
1: With all that rain, it was about 19 or 20, but
0: yeah.
1: Sunny and clear today, and it's a great pleasure to be here. Thank you.
0: Yeah, I left my jumper, my jacket at home.
1: Oops.
0: And I realised immediately my mistake. And if you're new to Drive Time, we start off with a world watch, looking at what's happening in the world around us, and particularly religious type news. And this one here, Lindy, is from Fox News. And let me read the headline to you. It says, could Noah's Ark remains be buried in Turkey? New findings revive old age debates. This is just from June the 6th this year. Lindy, I know.
1: I've heard about this before.
0: You've heard about this. They've been looking at this site for a while now.
1: They have,
0: and they've been doing testing. Yeah, they've been doing testing on it. I know when I was a kid, the story of Noah's Ark and where it is today has always fascinated me.
1: Yes,
0: and I'm sure has fascinated you as well.
1: Absolutely.
0: Imagine if they could find it with certainty.
1: Yes, there's some issues though, isn't there?
0: Yeah, there is. Yeah, the article says here, researcher with Noah's Ark scans. Believes site contains buried remains of biblical vessel. And I don't know, Lindy, if you watched during the week, A Current Affair actually did here in Australia the story on this, and they interviewed those who were involved with this. Mm-hmm. But very interesting.
1: I didn't get to watch it, no.
0: No, you can rewatch on Current Affair on the website there if you want the Australian version, because there was a lot of Australians involved in this actually.
1: Wow.
0: But I'll just read the article here. It says, a researcher who believes he's identified the remains of Noah's Ark points to new soil data to support his claims. Andrew Jones, a researcher with Noah's Ark Scans, said in a recent appearance on Fox and Friends, the team believes a site in Turkey contains the buried remains of the biblical vessel. The formation, located here at the site in eastern Turkey, has been studied since it was first identified in the 1950s and has long been the subject of spirited debate. And just looking at that picture there, Lindy, what do you think? Does it look like a vessel to you, or does it look more like a footprint? I don't know. What do you think?
1: I've seen some other imprints or photos of this area, and it does seem to support the theory that it is Noah's Ark.
0: Like the dimensions and all that?
1: Yes. Look, I wouldn't be surprised. We've found many other artifacts and other evidence to support the Bible. So nothing would surprise me. And it's certainly in the area where we thought that it had come to rest from the Bible story.
0: It's right there in the mountains there, in the Ararat Mountains.
1: And
0: that's
1: they couldn't
0: right.
1: have, unless they dismantled it and burnt it up, at the time, I'm saying when they rested there, really there'd have to be something still there. They couldn't have they didn't have the sort of machinery to carry it away somewhere and store it in a museum.
0: That's right. So. And it's interesting as well, when you look at ancient cultures, other than I guess the Israelites who wrote the Bible, other ancient cultures like the Babylonians and others have ark stories
1: Yes.
0: In their literature as well,
1: yes,
0: saying that this was an event in their history that, that took place and there was a global flood, or some say it was a local flood as well. But it's interesting. Archaeology has discovered many of these stories that it wasn't just in the Bible. Let me keep reading. Some geologists argue the Ark, talking about the formation here, is a naturally occurring formation, yet other researchers say the latest findings offer new support for the biblical vessel theory. One source of skepticism is a 1996 paper published in a peer-reviewed journal of geoscience education that argued the formation was a natural geological structure, not the remains of Noah's Ark. Speaking to Fox News Digital, Jones said he believes the new results are perhaps the most compelling evidence for a man-made origin. He added the differences between the inside and the outside samples are statistically staggering. Organic matter was three times more inside the boat shape ground versus the soil just right outside next to it. And he says the difference in organic matter suggests a massive concentration of decayed carbon-based material such as wood or resin or animal matter. And so they've obviously taken the soil here, Lindy, within it, within this structure here and tested it.
1: Interesting that they're allowed to be on the site.
0: Yeah.
1: They're not allowed to do an archaeological dig here for
0: That's right. Because
1: political reasons.
0: We were talking before the show, you know, why don't they just dig it?
1: Yeah.
0: But they're actually not allowed to. That's the reality.
1: But they're allowed to test the soil.
0: Yeah, they've got granted permission to test the soil. And on the current affair, you could see them taking the soil sample from the site there. Mm-hmm. Not allowed. But they're hoping that they'll get approval to actually do some proper digging at some point.
1: It'd be pretty amazing, wouldn't it?
0: Yeah, because when you think of these biblical lost artifacts and things that we have or we don't have that are listed in the Bible, you know, what's some of the top ones for you, Lindy, that it would be amazing for us to find? This one would have to be up there, wouldn't it?
1: This one is definitely up there. I have a little Tupperware Noah's Ark with all the animals and toys and keeping it for a grandchild one day. And I love the fact that they perhaps have found Noah's Ark, but I think probably you and I might be on the same page. We'd like to find a different Ark.
0: Yes, that's right. Because
1: the Ark of the Covenant.
0: There's the other Ark, isn't there?
1: The Ten Commandments
0: and,
1: in it.
0: Yeah, you know, wouldn't that be incredible, that would just be a game changer. It would be the greatest archaeological discovery of history.
1: Aaron's rod in it, half-budded,
0: yep.
1: The Ten Commandments.
0: The Ten Commandments.
1: It would be amazing.
0: Yep. Yeah, that's right. Yeah, and I don't know how the pot of manna would have gone in there.
1: I would think perhaps God may have preserved it all, but he's obviously preserved where the place is as well.
0: Yeah, that's right. So, yeah, there's some lost biblical things that it would be incredible if they were to be found.
1: Yes.
0: Let's just keep reading this here. In the 1996 paper, author Lawrence Collins and David Franklin described previous Noah's Ark claims as bogus, writing that the site was instead a natural rock structure. However, the latest findings center on a newly released soil analysis, which researchers say points to chemical differences consistent with decayed organic material beneath the surface. These soil samples were collected in 2024 and have been analyzed in the months since. If it was a random mountainside earth that came down around a rock, then the soil would be the same, Jones said.
1: I agree with him.
0: That makes sense, doesn't it?
1: It would have to be the same, yes.
0: It would have to be the same. Researchers found 38% more potassium inside the boat shape, which is associated with wood ash, as well as 8 times difference in pH level. Jones said a radical shift in pH suggests the internal environment has a different chemical history than the surrounding mountainside soil. An 8 times difference in pH and 3 times the organic matter suggests a closed system where biological materials decayed over time, leaching minerals into the surrounding earth and permanently altering its chemistry, he said. The findings will likely fuel further debate over this formation. But the new data, Jones says, suggests an internal complexity that is difficult to attribute to natural geological processes. Jones said the team is asking Turkish scientists to do further testing, including core drilling and advanced 3D mapping. Said Jones, we've moved from asking, does it look like a boat, to, why is there a three-layered right-angled inside structure, carbon-rich boat formation, the exact length of Noah's Ark given in the Bible, buried in the middle of a mountainside in the mountains of Ararat.
1: He's being a little bit facetious, but exactly what he's saying is true.
0: Yes.
1: What is there?
0: Yes.
1: It's the exact size. It's in the right place.
0: That's right.
1: What is the hesitation? I don't know. There's some hesitation, whether it's the enemy, whether it's just politics or mankind wanting to keep something to themselves in that vicinity. I don't know.
0: Yes. Yeah. Yeah, that's right. Yeah. It's been a while since they've discovered this site, and it must be pretty frustrating.
1: Yes.
0: From people who are studying and passionate about this. To have this long delay, slowly testing and
1: it builds excitement.
0: Oh yeah, I guess that's one way of putting it. Yeah, if you can live long enough to find out whether or not it's so. It says here, Jones told Fox and Friends that research has shown there are tunnels about 4 metres down and about 2 metres high going down the centre of the boat and on the inside edge of the hull shape. We really believe that this layout would suggest that it's a man-made object, not just a natural formation. So, very interesting.
1: It is very interesting.
0: Very interesting.
1: I've always sort of believed that it probably is, just because of what the Bible says and it's the size and everything.
0: Yeah.
1: So it keeps us all in a bit of suspense.
0: Yep, bit of suspense.
1: Because if it's not that, what is it?
0: Yeah, what is it? Where is it?
1: What man-made thing is it?
0: You know, I remember hearing other ideas and other theories over the years this one seems to be the most likely.
1: It does, absolutely.
0: Yeah.
1: And I think it's really exciting for those who believe in the word of God, those who believe in the Lord, to have things that are represented in the Bible, shown us in the Bible, confirmed when mankind discovers things and he digs up areas. And it's really exciting because it just, again, confirms that the Bible is a book that we can trust. It's the only book, really, we can trust, the word of God.
0: Yes. Yeah, it's so true, isn't
1: it? Faithful and true.
0: There's nothing like digging up the past and seeing the will of the Bible come to life in today's age and knowing that what the Bible says is actually true, despite all the criticism and all the skeptics over the years that say this and that, and then they dig up something that actually proves the Bible trustworthy and true. It just happens again and again and again and again.
1: It does. Sola Scriptura. That's where we can lean on and trust in and look to.
0: Yeah. And I remember watching this The Current Affair program on it during the week, and they had a skeptic on it to present the other side. And, I was just thinking.
1: Was he rational?
0: It was a she.
1: Was she rational?
0: And, she seemed pretty rational. However, you know, she played the role of a skeptic very well, I thought. And,
1: It's good to have two sides.
0: It's good to have a balanced conversation, isn't it?
1: Well, I think that it is. We shouldn't be scared of conversation or questions or doubts, because if we've got what we believe to be the truth, we can stand on that.
0: Yeah, that's right. No, I was grateful that Current Affair was willing to give it some airtime, and it was a very interesting one. And so, that's our world watch for this evening. Is Noah's Ark found? What do you think? Just text us on 0488 808 11. We're now going to go to a break. We're going to listen to a song, but don't go anywhere. We're going to be looking at this question, does Jesus always still the storm?

0: That was Stand By Me. Welcome back to Drive Time Faith FM. You're listening to the Lindy and Caden show, and we're just so grateful you're tuning in. And if you have just tuned in, you've come at a great time because this is our time for our giveaway. We have a free giveaway this evening, a free book that we want to get into your hands. This particular book this evening is Searching for a God of Love. Lindy, I reckon there's a lot of people in this boat who are searching for a God of love.
1: Absolutely.
0: Many people picture God as something a bit different than a God of love, but the Bible paints a picture of God as a God of love, and so this book wants to reveal that to us. It's by Chris Blake, and let me read you about the book. It says, "Have you ever struggled with questions about God? Have you experienced doubts, disappointments, or pain? Have you wondered whether there is really a God you can trust, believe in, and genuinely love? Searching for a God to love is written especially for people who have drifted away from faith or been hurt by religion or simply never found a picture of God that makes sense." So the author, Chris Blake, explores some of life's biggest questions and reveals a God who is far more loving, personal, and compelling than many people imagine. And so we want to get this book into your hands because it reveals the true God of the Bible, what the Bible presents God as. And it's brilliant for anyone longing to have a fresh perspective on God, the Bible, and longing to have a meaningful relationship with Him. So whether you're searching, questioning, struggling, or simply curious, this book will help you to discover a God you can truly love. And we want to get this book into your hands. It's for free. Searching for a God to Love. 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And as soon as you text us in, our Faith FM bot will text you back, getting the particular details we need, your name, address, and all that, so we can send it to you right away. So this book here, Searching for a God to Love by Chris Blake. If you are in the middle of a storm or you know someone who's in the middle of a storm who needs some encouragement, some inspiration, what is God actually like? This is a perfect book. Again, the code, you just text us, SA421. And you text it to 0488 808 11, and we'll get the book to you as quickly as we possibly can. There's no strings attached with this. It's free book, and delivery is free. We just want to get the word out there, and we're just so grateful for our station sponsors who allow us to give away these free books. It's a great opportunity, and something that we really encourage you to claim. And
1: I think it sounds like a great book, Pastor Caden, and I particularly like the fact that, you know, some people have been hurt by people in the church, by some people have come across fanatical people in religion, that, and others have come across people in their churches that have talked badly about them or turned their backs on them when they've needed it. And I think this sounds like a book that would be a real blessing to those who've struggled and to those who are searching and even to those who've had doubts. Sometimes we do doubt.
0: We do doubt, and the best of people have doubts. Even in the Bible, you know, champions like Elijah had the doubts. So that's nothing God can't handle.
1: No, He can handle it all. He's an amazing God that we serve.
0: Yeah, so yeah, we want to get the information into your hand. This will guide you to the Bible, the ultimate source of truth. But the book this evening, free giveaway, Searching for a God to Love by Chris Blake. All you need to do is text us the code SA421 to our drive time number 0488 808 11, and we'll send this book to you absolutely for free. And by the way, if you've got any questions or comments or any shout-outs from where you're listening from, we'd love to hear from you. Don't be shy. Again, you just text that to the same number. It's our drive time number, 0488 808 11.
1: And I can do a cheerio, can't I? Because I was talking to Tracy from Queensland, North Queensland.
0: Yeah.
1: And she said she listens to us sometimes on the radio. So big cheerio out to Tracy. She's working very hard up there and looking after the book centre. So good on you, Tracy.
0: Yeah, now I've heard amazing stories from listeners and how they tune in to us and hear us from all across the country. And, you know, Faith FM has some networks out, even remote areas where you can't get any other station other than Faith FM. And I've heard stories of tradies, you know, wanting to listen to the radio, but there's only Faith FM, so they go listen to it and they love it.
1: Those poor blokes, no. That's wonderful, isn't it?
0: Yeah, so.
1: God's in all of
0: you. You never know who's listening, but thank you for tuning in. And if we're live here from the Adelaide studios here in South Australia, and if you are locally here in Adelaide, we do have an event coming up this weekend on Sunday. It's a plant-based cooking class happening at my church, the Brighton Seventh-day Adventist Church in 10 Amelia Street, Hove, just a stone's throw from Brighton Beach, which is a premier beach here in South Australia. And so if you are interested in a plant-based cooking demo plus a beautiful dinner once the food is presented to you, it starts at 4 p.m. this Sunday at the Brighton Seventh-day Adventist Church. You do need to book, but you can do that online through Try Booking. You just need to type in plant-based cooking and in Hove or in Brighton, and you'll find it there. And we'd love to have you there. I'd love to see you there and meet you there. And I noticed we've got Janelle Dennis, who's texted in saying she's enjoying the show. Thank you, Janelle, for messaging us. And we're so grateful that you're listening in and you are enjoying it. And so, yep, Lindy, that's our free giveaway. Looks like it's going to be a good one. And
1: I think so, for sure.
0: We'll do another opportunity later on in our show.
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0: Well, it's come time now for our main part of our Drive Time show this evening. We are tackling the big question, Lindy. Does Jesus always still the storm? It's an honest question, isn't it?
1: It's a very honest question, Pastor Caden, and I don't know about in your life, but He doesn't always still the storm in my life.
0: No.
1: In fact, sometimes the storm seems to keep raging on around me and I just need to hang on tightly to Him.
0: Yep.
1: So.
0: Yep, that's right. I don't think there's anyone on the planet who's not or hasn't gone through these storms.
1: And you think about the world we're living in now. So I'd really like to reflect on a story in the Bible, in the book of Matthew, where Jesus had, after he'd fed many hundreds of people, 5,000 in fact, he asked his disciples to go ahead in the boat without him so that he could spend some time in prayer. And as nighttime came, the winds came up. They were in the boat, perhaps out into the middle of the water there, out in the middle of the sea. The waves were coming up high and they were starting to get a little bit anxious about this storm that was coming up, the wind and the waves. And Jesus did something he hadn't done before and none of us have done it that I can think of. He started to walk out on the water towards them.
0: So this wasn't the storm where he was sleeping in the boat. That was another storm.
1: That's another storm.
0: This is the one now where he's walking on the water. Isn't that amazing how a terrifying ordeal of a storm here. You have this most incredible event here of Jesus walking the water and something we still talk about today.
1: It's absolutely amazing. And the Bible in verse 24, this is Matthew 14, says, "But the boat was now in the middle of the sea, tossed by the waves, for the wind was contrary."
0: Mm.
1: Well, we know often whether it's a closed-in waterway or because our lakes here too can get some very big storms. I think I would always imagine that the biggest storms will happen out in the sea where it's open.
0: Yes.
1: You can get some very big storms in the lakes.
0: Absolutely.
1: As well.
0: Yeah.
1: And so here was the wind was contrary and the disciples were probably starting to get a little bit anxious and Jesus decided to join them out in the middle of the sea and he started to walk on the water towards them, and they cried out in fear.
0: Yes.
1: They were frightened.
0: Yes.
1: And Jesus called out to them and he said, be of good cheer. It is I. Do not be afraid. So here's the water and the winds and it's stirring them up. And some of them were fishermen. They'd been used to storms like this. And they see this apparition, if you like, or this person walking on the water. And, of course,
0: they think it's a ghost.
1: They think it's a ghost or, you know, somebody, well, I'm not sure what they were really thinking.
0: Yeah, my Bible says it's a ghost. It's a spirit or whatever it is. Yeah.
1: Something like that certainly gave them a fright. And yeah. So,
0: can you imagine seeing that?
1: No, that would be fairly confronting.
0: Tossed in the storm and you got this figure coming right towards you.
1: You'd wonder if you were having a nightmare, a bad dream. And so Jesus calls out, be of good cheer. It is I, do not be afraid. And of course, Peter, that rambunctious disciple, I can't wait to meet him in the kingdom. I have this picture of him as being fairly solid man and strong and outspoken and first to speak. And here Peter says, well, Lord, if it is you, command me to come and walk on the water.
0: Mm.
1: Now, I'm surprised at what Jesus said. he said, come. Come out. And Peter got down out of the boat and started to walk on the water towards Jesus. Now, that's an incredible miracle.
0: Yes.
1: And here's Peter. He believes what Jesus said to come and he steps out into the water, but then something happens. What happens? Peter takes his eyes off the Lord. He starts to look around at the wind that was boisterous and the waves that were splashing up, and he became afraid and he started to sink into the water and he calls out, Lord, save me. Lord, save me.
0: Yeah.
1: And here Jesus just immediately stretches out his hand and catches him and says, oh, you of little faith, why did you doubt?
0: Peter obviously wasn't listening to Faith FM because he would have more than a little of faith, hopefully, if he was listening to Faith FM.
1: No, he wasn't. Oh, you of little faith, says Jesus, why did you doubt? And then they got into the boat and the wind ceased. And it says here that the disciples worshipped him saying, truly, you are the Son of God.
0: Oh, yeah.
1: Now, they'd seen him work so many miracles. It seemed like they had to keep being reminded that, yes, Jesus was who he had told them he was. Jesus was the Son of God. He was the Son of Man, and he was a miraculous God.
0: I guess that's the same for us today. We can have a truly incredible, maybe even supernatural experience or miracle from God and experience it, but then we can forget it, like, you know, very quickly down the track, and then as life gets busy, we move on. Then the next storm comes across, and we're back to our almost original state.
1: You're so right, Pastor Caden. You've hit the nail on the head in my life. There are many times that I've seen the Lord work miraculously, and something amazing happens, and then there's another storm, if you like.
0: Yes,
1: and I tend to go a little bit back to, oh, how am I going to get through this storm? And
0: yes,
1: when here it's very clear, does Jesus always still the storm? No, he doesn't. And there's perhaps some really good, strong theological reasons why he doesn't still the storms, the external storms in our lives, or perhaps even the internal storms in our lives where we're questioning and doubting things. So, you know, I think when we think about society, perhaps it doesn't know the Lord, I think they have this impression that we as Christians believe everything's going to be fantastic. You know, we're going to have abundant, blessed lives and we're not going to have any troubles. But that's not true, and Jesus never promised that. He just said, I'll be with you in the troubles. Mm. I will be there when the storms come. And I think that what happens for me when I stopped, by not reverting back to what you said, going back to that first time of being anxious and worried, and I go, keep your eyes on the Lord.
0: Mm.
1: Look
0: that's
1: into
0: right.
1: His word.
0: Yes.
1: Claim His promises. Talk to him about how you're feeling in this storm. Cry out to him.
0: Yes.
1: Lord, this storm, it's making me frightened. It's making me anxious. It's causing me grief. And cry out to him.
0: Yeah.
1: And he will answer in some way.
0: Yeah.
1: He will give you some peace in your heart. And he'll sometimes bring to mind something in the Word of God that encourages us as we go through the storm.
0: Yeah, well, he came to the disciples' rescue here, and so he'll come to our rescue as well.
1: And I think there are some Christian groups that teach that, you know, just once you have faith in God that you'll have no more problems in life. You know, it does say in the Bible, seek ye first the kingdom of God, and then
0: all these things will be added unto you.
1: Added unto you.
0: Yeah.
1: And that's true, but it puts things into perspective.
0: Yes.
1: As a Christian. Like we see things very dimly. We see things from our perspective as humans walking through this life. We don't see the bigger universal picture.
0: Yes.
1: Of what's going on.
0: Yeah.
1: And I believe there are reasons why sometimes God allows the storms to continue around us.
0: Yes.
1: Because he has, you know, he has, he wants to change us.
0: Yes.
1: Maybe we've got some, you know, maybe there's some people listening at the moment, they've got problems where they're working or they're struggling to provide for their family financially, and we know that economically Australia is going through a more difficult time than, say, yes, some years ago. Maybe somebody's listening that's got a health issue and they're struggling with their health.
0: Yes.
1: Or there's some emotional trauma that they've experienced that's coming up in their life. Sometimes when we get older, the emotional trauma from when we're younger is stirred up in our lives. But, you know, God cares about all those things. He's not immune to what's going on for us. He knows what's going on for us. And so he may not always change our circumstances, but he can change us.
0: Mm.
1: He can change us. And so I learned some years ago, instead of saying, why is this happening to me, Lord? I changed it to, Lord, what can I learn through this?
0: Yeah.
1: Is there something that you want me to learn?
0: Yeah.
1: And so God can work through whatever storm you're going through, listeners, in many multiple ways.
0: Yes.
1: And even if you're right in the very middle of it, you can trust in a loving God because nothing is too hard for him, whatever your circumstances.
0: What I love about this story here, Lindy, is as soon as the disciples saw Jesus and felt his presence, their focus wasn't on the storm anymore. Their focus was on him and, wow, he's walking on the water. And you have Peter, you know, then saying, forget the storm, I'm going to walk out to it.
1: Yes. The other disciples must have been amazed.
0: Yeah,
1: he was walking on the water.
0: They were just watching. Still, processing it all. But Peter's like, yeah. And so there was still the storm going on though.
1: Yes.
0: Absolutely. But no longer was their focus on the storm, and that because they knew, well, they got Jesus there, you know. Well, there's no real problem now. He's walking on water, literally, to be with us. And I guess the biggest challenge for me, Lindy, is when I read this, and Peter does what he does, incredible. He gets on the water and starts walking to Jesus. It then says this statement here that in verse 30. But when he saw that the wind was boisterous, he was afraid and began to sink. You know, Lindy, that's the biggest challenge for me is going through the middle of a storm, a crisis, a hardship, whatever you want to call it, keeping your focus on Jesus rather than thinking of all the problems, the what ifs, the situation that you're going through and focusing on those sorts of things. Mm. It's a real challenge to keep your eye on Jesus. What would you say for someone who's struggling to keep their eyes on Jesus through a terrible storm that they're going through?
1: I can think of some of the worst storms, and before the show I reflected to you about that young woman who was attacked by a shark, Leah Stewart. It's
0: yes.
1: all in the media.
0: Yeah.
1: She actually teaches in one of our Seventh-day Adventist schools, and for some reason, she was out in the water on this particular day and a great white shark attacked her. We've heard that she's had an arm amputated and other parts of where the shark probably grabbed at her with his big teeth, obviously, has left some fairly significant injuries.
0: Yeah.
1: It would seem she wouldn't have made it if the guys out on the boards hadn't have grabbed her quickly, got her in onto the shore and they'd stemmed the bleeding. So that's a fairly massive storm that's going on in Leah's life at the moment.
0: Yeah, she's got a family with a one-year-old child as well.
1: A child and a husband. And
0: obviously a teacher at the school.
1: Yes, I believe her father's a Seventh-day Adventist minister. So, you know,
0: yeah.
1: So the two things I was going to say is what Leah's going through, what troubles that you might be going through, you're not alone. When you belong, you're not alone from God. He's there with you, watching over you. But you're not, Leah's not alone in a community that doesn't care. She has a community that cares. People across Australia are praying for her.
0: Yes.
1: She has a family that cares, that are supporting her. She has her workplace that cares. And I think that can make a difference in some of the consequences of the storm if other people step in to sort of help alleviate some of that, help to encourage you. That's important. So belonging to a church community has all those blessings, can have those blessings.
0: Yes.
1: And the other thing is that while Leah's lying in the hospital bed, I imagine that her thoughts were often going to the Lord. She had a great faith in the Lord, and she witnessed to her students apparently about the Lord Jesus. And so her mind would be focusing on the Lord at many times, perhaps crying out to him, Lord, help me, you know, this pain, this challenge that I now have, how will I go forward? And so I think the way that we can get through some of the biggest storms in life is to remind ourselves, one, that we're not alone. There are people and family who care about us. And two, most importantly, is that the Lord cares.
0: Yes.
1: That he's with us. And, you know, we're independent as human beings. We want to do everything in our own strength. But we need to remember to trust in the Lord with all our heart, lean not on our own understanding, in all our ways acknowledge him, and he will direct our paths, even through a storm. Whether he helps us to walk on water, whether he helps us to rise above that whole situation in some way, he promises peace that surpasses all understanding.
0: Yeah, yeah, and we desperately need that peace, don't we? Because we live in a peaceless world. We live in a world that throws us situations that stink. It's just terrible when you look at different things going on around the world and in our lives and our families. There's just terrible, terrible situations. And that's where the good news of the gospel comes in. Jesus offers us a hope and a future and a much better world. And
1: so even if Jesus doesn't calm the storm right now,
0: yes,
1: he can calm you.
0: Yes.
1: He can bring you to be calm.
0: He can give you that peace.
1: I've seen that in my own life. When the storms are rising, I focus on the Lord, I read his word, I pray, and sometimes I'll share with others so that they can pray for me as well.
0: Yes.
1: And then the calm and the peace settles on us.
0: Yeah.
1: And thank you very much, Ace, for sending in those comments. We appreciate those comments.
0: Yeah, good to hear from you, Ace. God bless you. I know you're doing some great work where you are. And, you know, our heart goes out to Leah and the family at this time. And, yeah, it's awesome to seeing the whole community across Australia rallying to pray and to support at this time. I know Leah personally. She and I studied together at university in the education degree, and it's very hard to hear about this. And, want to express, we're certainly all praying here at our team here in South Australia for this situation and right across the nation. And you're in our thoughts and prayers, you and the whole family at this time. So
1: that's a massive storm that she's going through, Pastor Caden. And I also just sort of, I got a few more moments to mention the Waldensee people.
0: Waldensee
1: people they faced centuries, not just days and weeks and months, but centuries of brutal persecution. And they were condemned as heretics, and they were sometimes massacred. They were sometimes forced assimilation, and sometimes they were left to starve, and the things, the planting that they'd done, the farms that they'd set up were destroyed. But this group of people, the Waldensians, stayed strong through those massive storms that went on and on. And in fact, in some ways, as I reflect on their history, and I've read a little bit about them in the book The Great Controversy by Ellen White, a fantastic book, it seems that the storm strengthened those people, Pastor Caden.
0: It's funny that, isn't it?
1: The persecution.
0: You wouldn't think.
1: No, you wouldn't. You'd think they'd drop off and say, well, this is all too hard.
0: But that's right.
1: It actually pushed them together and they stood strong together and they taught their children the truths about God.
0: Yeah.
1: And they bravely went out into the communities to share their faith and their hope, yes, in God. And so sometimes there are troubles that can help us to be everything and stronger than what we would normally be, the sort of person that God wants us to be, an evangelist or a witness to others and to share our faith and hope.
0: So, oh, yes, absolutely. Yeah. Now, we praise God because He can seriously work all things out for good, can't He?
1: And absolutely. And you know Job? In the book of Job, though he slay me.
0: It's a challenging, challenging
1: story. Yet will I
0: story.
1: Trust him.
0: Praise it's, God.
1: It is. But
0: yeah, for his faith.
1: That's right.
0: Yeah. Yeah, it's just remarkable, isn't it? So, yeah, Lindy, we're going to go to a song, and this song is called Jesus Calms the Storm. Quite appropriate.
1: Lovely.

0: Well, that was a bit cute. You're listening to Faith FM Drive Time Big Q&A with Lindy and Caden. That was Jesus Calms the Storm, and links in with our theme this week, Does Jesus Always Still the Storm? We've got a free giveaway. This is our final opportunity this evening to claim this free giveaway. It's a book entitled Searching for a God to Love by Chris Blake. We want to get this free book in your hands. I know a number of people I can see have already signed up for it. It's a free book. We want to get it to you for free, and we'll ship it to you for free. And to do that, you need to text us a code. So listen for that code. But let me tell you a bit about this book. It says, have you ever struggled with questions about God? Have you experienced doubts, disappointments, or pain? Have you wondered whether there is really a God you can trust, believe in, and genuinely love? Searching for a God to Love. The book is written especially for people who are struggling, who may have drifted from faith, or who've been hurt by a religion, or simply never found a picture of God that makes sense. And so the author, Chris Blake, of this book explores some of life's biggest questions and reveals the God of the Bible, a God who is far more loving, personal, and compelling than many people can ever imagine. This book will give you a fresh perspective on the God of the Bible who longs for a meaningful friendship with you. So whether you're searching, you're questioning, you're struggling, or you're simply curious, this book may help you discover a God you can truly love. So this is a good book we want to get into your hands. You do need to text us a code if you want to accept our free offer for the day. The code is SA421. And you can just text that to our drive time number, 0488 808 11. Perhaps you're thinking, I know a friend or a family member this book would be good for. Can I claim this free offer and re-gift it to them? And the answer is yes, absolutely. 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We'll send it to you, and you can give it to your friend or your family member, or perhaps you can leave it somewhere in your workplace, in the reception room or whatever, for someone to read. Just text us the code SA421 to 0488 808 11. We'd love to get this into your hands. Perhaps you need a birthday present for someone and you haven't done the shopping yet. Well, this could be a good birthday present. Who knows? Whatever it is, a bit too early for Christmas, isn't it, Lindy? But
1: no, Christmas in July.
0: Ah, yes, it's probably more biblically accurate. Searching for a God to Love by Chris Blake. It's a book. We want to give it to you for free, ship it to you for free. All you need to do is text us the code SA421 to 0488 808 11, and we'll get it to you on the way. 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I'll be there. And if you love plant-based food, or you're interested in learning how to cook it, there'll be a demo before a beautiful dinner where you'll be able to eat the food there. 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
0: Lindy, we've been looking at our big question for today. Does Jesus always still the storm? And we've discovered that no, he doesn't always steal it. However, he's there with it, with us through it.
1: He's there. And I think God sometimes allows storms to rage around us to build our faith,
0: yes,
1: to help us to perhaps have more perseverance, and perhaps even to strip away things that are of no heavenly consequence.
0: Yes.
1: Things that are comfort us, but they're perhaps artificial comforts, really,
0: yeah,
1: if we're realistic. I think also that sometimes we have difficult times because Jesus didn't promise we'd have a life with no pain or hardship, but he's promised to be with us, and he's promised to give us an inner peace during the chaos. And I think also sometimes God will use storms to transform us inside.
0: Yes, true.
1: To reveal his strength and perhaps our weakness.
0: Yes.
1: Because that's the reality of it. He created us. He created the whole universe. He created everything and he sustains everything. I was taking a Bible study with some children on Monday and I was saying to them, did you know that if the sun moves even a degree closer to the sun, the earth moves even a degree closer to the sun, it would burn up the earth. If it moves even a degree away from the sun, it'll be frozen. And so is God not maintaining the earth in its orbit?
0: Yes, so it's that's
1: just
0: right.
1: So we serve this amazing, incredible God, and I think that's sometimes why we can't know everything. We're only going by what we find in the Word as to why troubles are around all of us at one time or another. And we need to find that peace even in the troubles. So I'd like to just share a few beautiful scriptures that are from different scriptures in the Bible. So in Psalms 56:3, it says, when I am afraid, I put my trust in you.
0: Mm.
1: So if we're afraid, like when Peter was afraid walking on the water, he just needed to keep his eyes on Jesus and he called out to Jesus. So when we're afraid, call out to Jesus. And in Isaiah 41:13, it says, for I, the Lord your God, I hold your right hand. It is I who say to you, fear not, I am the one who helps you. There's another one in Isaiah that's beautiful, Isaiah 43:2, when you pass through the waters, I will be with you.
0: Yes.
1: And through the rivers, they shall not overwhelm you. When you walk through fire, you shall not be burned, and the flames shall not consume you. This is a promise that when we're going through the troubles, that if we stay connected to the source of power, we stay connected to Jesus, to our Lord, then he will look after us and give us that inner peace. Now, one of my favorite scriptures is in Philippians 4:6-7. Do not be anxious about anything. Did you hear that, Pastor Caden? Do not be anxious about anything.
0: Yes.
1: But in everything by prayer and supplication, with thanksgiving, that's the hard part.
0: Yes.
1: Let your request be made known to God, and the peace of God, this peace of God, which surpasses all understanding, will guard your hearts and your minds in Christ Jesus. And the last one I wanted to share was from John 14:27. It says, peace I leave with you, my peace I give to you. Not as the world gives do I give to you. Let not your hearts be troubled, neither let them be afraid.
0: It's funny, you think of

0: Yep. I know Mary. Hi, yep. Mary.
1: Thank you.
0: Bless you.
1: For everyone who's been tuning in this evening. Great conversations we've had, but we do need to finish. Thank you for joining the Lindy and Caden show on Drive Time BQ&A. Please join us tomorrow when Emily and Naomi continue this theme and dig into the question of how can I relate to hurt and pain? We really look forward to you being with us. But until then, please remember the words of Jesus. He said in John 14, I am leaving you with a gift, peace of mind and heart, and the peace I give you isn't like the peace of the world gives, so don't be troubled or afraid. May God richly bless each of you.
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1: During this hour, we are pleased to bring to you amazing stories, good music, and the series Give Me the Bible with Len. 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

0: In the Footsteps of Jesus, from Down Under. This is Nikrita, your host. Welcome to the program. I'm very happy to be with you again today. And I'll invite you to stay with us today because I have a special guest. And you'll learn from Paul, which is our guest from Second Bite, that following into the footsteps of Jesus is not only your own experience, your testimony, but it's also what you do for other people. And today we are going to hear some things happening in this world and how we can, each one of us, can contribute for the well-being of many other people. Paul, thank you very much for coming with us to this program.
1: Thank you for having me, Nick. It's a pleasure.
0: We were talking about this for a while.

0: just couldn't do it a couple of times for various reasons. And thank you to Eric also, who introduced you to us. Eric, very happy to have you with us also today. I will just start with asking you, Paul, what it is Second Bite?
1: Well, Second Bite is a food rescue organisation. We're a national organisation. But here in South Australia, we collect food predominantly from Coles, which is perfectly edible food, but unfortunately they can't sell it, or we as consumers won't buy it for whatever reason. They, in their graciousness, pass it on to us. We bring it back to our warehouse in Dry Creek and resort it all out, and then distribute it to those in need via third-party organisations such as ADRA, Salvation Army, school groups, council groups, community groups, all various groups that require assistance. One of our criteria, however, is also that all the food we get is given to us for free, and all the food that we distribute is also distributed for free. None of our food is allowed to be sold. There are no charges to any of the agencies who collect food from us.
0: That's interesting, and it's very good, you know, to be able to access such a thing, you know. Even in these days, we may think in a country like Australia, you may not don't need, you know, that sort of welfare, but I believe you'll tell us quite a few experiences that how important it is. Now, you mentioned to us, even before we go on air, that this organization, it's all, you know, Australia-wide, but you're talking about particularly today about Adelaide,
1: yes,
0: South
1: correct.
0: Australia, and you just gave us a location, but later on in the program we'll ask you probably to give more details where people can access you. How did you find out about Second Bite, Eric?
2: Well, when I work in the community, mainly with Aboriginal people, I do an Aboriginal work in Adelaide, north of the city is where I sort of work. I go to Elizabeth Church, was giving out food there, and there was a great need amongst the people that I work with. And so I made some inquiries and rang Paul up and, yes, managed to get on the list of going in there and getting the food. And you were talking about living in Australia and not a great need. There is a great need here. People are, you know, a lot of people struggle out there through various reasons, bills or whatever. And the food, they're very delighted. In fact, when I told one of them today, when I dropped food off this morning, they said to thank, when we're on air, to thank Paul. And it's a wonderful, they're very appreciative of what they get. So that's how I heard about it. And when Elizabeth used to go down to Coles, actually used to pick some up there for a while, but then it changed to Second Bite, so we go up there direct to the warehouse. Pick it up there.
0: And Paul, just as you know the nature of our program, you know, from a spiritual point of view, I mean, is this organization only like a charitable organization, non-profit organization, or is this also linked with what we believe, that we are here to help each other?
1: We're a not-for-profit organization. We don't have any government funding, so we run independently. We're not associated with any religious denomination, so we cover all religious. We don't discriminate. We get most of our funding to keep the doors open by philanthropists, so big corporates who donate money to us to operate us. Most of my employees are volunteers. We do have paid employees. I'm not going to hide that fact. We do have 4 paid employees here in Adelaide. And they're predominantly drivers, because we need that for consistency. Because if we can't get the food, we can't help those. And it's a matter of getting the food. For me, I came out of the corporate world into this world, and I haven't regretted it one bit. For a change, rather than helping some private entity be successful, I'm able to help a community to be successful. It is a pleasure to get up every morning, because I know that we're going to help people. To really not put a finer point on it is that in some instances, if we don't open our doors of a morning, people don't eat tonight. It is like that. As Eric said, in Australia there are people who are in need and desperate for a multitude of reasons, and you can't say, oh, that's one particular reason or whatever. And unfortunately, it's getting worse, not better. And there's a new category coming in, or two new categories coming in, really, the working poor where, as Eric alluded to before, they pay all their bills, their rent or whatever, and then all of a sudden they've got no money for food. What are they to do? And there's also, with downturn of employment, middle management, and just in recent times, Telstra have highlighted the fact that they're going to cull middle management. Mm. That is the new area. Middle management are people who have probably worked from a very, very young age, have never been out of work in their life.
3: Mm.
1: They will struggle to find jobs in this current climate, and it poses a few other issues, and their mental well-being can be called into question. They won't get unemployment benefits because, in theory, they've got too much money. It's probably all in assets, so they've got to sell stuff.
3: Mm.
1: But for a short term, they're going to be desperate for food. For a little while, they'll be okay, and then reality will hit.
0: I mean, you're talking about that you can see with your own eyes that the middle class group, it's fading off quite visibly. Is that what you're trying to say?
1: No, they're still there, but it's increasing with a different level as well. Another layer is being put on top of that as well.
0: Mm. Can you see why that happens here in Australia? Or
1: it's just people, our job situation isn't where it should be. We're reducing our manufacturing. We're relying on importing. So some of the opportunities that once were there have dried up. And they need to re-educate.
3: Mm.
1: Technology is coming. One of the things we do at our warehouse is that we also run a certificate too in warehousing for children, school-based students with disabilities. At the end of it, they get a certificate, and hopefully they'll be employed at the end of it as well. Can't guarantee that, but it gives them an opportunity to get some skills, not just warehousing skills, but life skills as well, while they're still at school, so they can be better prepared for their employment path.
2: Yeah, just what on Paul was saying about the students and the workers there. When I've gone in there, you know, they have it so well organised there, you know. They have vans coming in and out, and when I arrive there, you put in a sign-in time and a sign-out time, and everything's ready, you know. They bring out the crates of food, and the students are really willing. It is like a workplace, and there's safety. I have to wear a vest when I go in there, you know, a coloured vest, and the safety is paramount. And, you know, they have instructors there, and they have classes in a little room there. But I found them very, happy and working. And it's a great opportunity, I think, that they're doing that as well as giving out the food. You know, they're helping these disabled students that maybe get a job later on.
3: Mm.
2: And good work experience for them. And I just comment to say that, it's wonderful down there. They do such a wonderful work, and, I really praise them for it.
0: Mm, that's great. And I picked up from Paul that the excitement and the happiness for himself, you know, that he's involved with such an organization, even though, as you mentioned, Paul, you've been working in for another company or for other people, but I got that from you, that you are so fulfilled, if you like, seeing people being helped out.
1: Well, we find, and you're correct, I do get that fulfillment, as do the other volunteers and staff. We have people there. It's not a job. Mm. It's almost a lifestyle. It is a passion. If we wanted to put a religious context on it, it's a calling. Mm. But we don't see it that way. We just see it as we are humans and we're helping other people within our community who aren't perhaps as lucky as what we have been. A lot of the people who are working there at some point in time have also suffered in some way, and they're now able to give back and are very grateful to be able to do that. My workers are very passionate about what they do, to the point sometimes they just won't leave. I've got to kick them out the door. They want to hang around and help people. You know, they may get paid for X amount of hours, but they work a lot more.
2: Mm.
1: And, you know, they'll field phone calls or whatever at all hours or of the day, night, weekends, when they're not supposed to be working. They appreciate what they do and how they can help, and they want to do it because they want to do it. and that's not because they have to.
0: Yeah, and that's hands-on. You can see with your own eyes, you know, something happening. Because sometimes, you know, we watch through the media and other things, different programs going on. But when you see something, and that's why I was so happy to have you with us from local here, from our town here, you know, to see that people are willing to help others. They are not just selfish people in this world.
1: No. Well, to be very local, we actually do a drop-off on one of your neighbours in this building.
0: Wow.
1: And they operate Fred's Van out of here.
0: Okay.
1: So on a Sunday, I believe. We provide a fair amount of the food for them every week. We do it in Elizabeth as well.
0: Mm-hmm.
1: We cover in here in Adelaide, from our local warehouse, we'll cover from Clare to Aldinga.
0: All right.
1: So we have people in Clare come up once a week, once a month, to do a what they call a market day, where they have people who are doing it tough come in, no questions asked, and be able to get food. Predominantly our food is fresh produce too, so it's healthy, nutritional food. It's just not all chocolates and lollies and soft drink. It is fruit and veg. There is meat from time to time available. There's eggs. So it's all good food. A lot of bakery, bread, and the like. Balaclava is another area that we do. They come in weekly. So it's a wide variety of people that we help. And all these people who come in, or agencies come in, we don't deal with the end user, so to speak.
0: Mm-hmm.
1: And there's a couple of reasons why we don't do that as well, is because we don't know the underlying cause of why they need assistance, whether it be short-term or long-term, and we're not qualified to make that judgment either. So they go to people like ADRA, Salvation Army, Anglicare, their local community, who usually have counsellors of some description who are better able to assist them. They get food short-term, but can they find the underlying problem with whatever it may be and assist them in that, so that their reliance on food is less? Does it always work? Possibly not.
0: Mm.
1: But it's a good step in helping them achieve.
0: You're saying that if there are people right now out there going through some difficult situation and they hear this program, would they be able to contact you directly, or do they need to go through an organization which you just mentioned, like ADRA, or what's your...
1: It's preferable they go to a an agency. However, if they've got access to a computer or something, or they have somebody who does, if they go to our website, which is secondbite.org, they can click on Find Food, and that'll come up with a list of agencies who are able to help them.
0: All right, that's good to know. Eric, you mentioned earlier that working with the Aboriginal group, you see also the need there and how important it is to be connected with an organization such as Second Bite, to be able to provide when things are needed. What's your feeling about this type of organisations?
2: Well, I live in the best of both worlds, really, because I get to see Paul and his wonderful team down there. You know, they distribute to me. I load it all up in my little car, and away I travel around, and then I see the joys of the people who get the food. So I live in both worlds, you know. Mm. I see the staff down there and there. But the need is great, and it has grown, as Paul has said. I have more than I can handle putting it out, and I actually go to the homes with the food. I'm a bit different to the agencies, where I actually box it for them and take it around. So I actually go to their homes and get to know them, see their needs, and help them that way, and you know, try to put them onto somebody that can help them even more. But as Paul says, you cannot judge the reason why. The thing is that if there is a need, we need to just give it to them, and not to qualify them, but just to accept them. And sometimes if I miss one out for some reason, I've gone to somebody else, sometimes I get a phone call, you know. It's keeping up. But it's one of the best things that could happen in Adelaide, is to have organisations like Paul's to be here, where the food that was probably thrown out before, I don't know, is actually distributed.
1: Mm. Basically before it would have ended up in landfill.
2: Right.
1: We are saving edible food from going to landfill and repurposing it, so to speak. Mm. We're one of the best recyclers around, if you like to put it that way.
0: That's a good point.
1: Yeah, you know, we recycle edible food, not after it's eaten, though.
0: I mean, you know, talking about this, we know that places like Australia, for example, we are on top of the list on throwaway society, as we call it, you know, in many aspects, you know. But when you're thinking of the basic need, like food, you know, it's so important to have some outlets there, to have some people involved in this. Do you see this growing?
1: I do. We're fortunate that the government hasn't had to legislate like they have in other countries to say that you're not allowed to throw your food out. It has to be donated to organisations like us. That hasn't had to happen here in Australia, which is great, because the bigger retailers and manufacturers and distributors have understood there is another way of doing it and have voluntarily have been able to provide product. And a big thank you needs to go out to those organisations and everything like that. Like, we're supported very much by Coles. They are one of our major suppliers and supporters, which we thank very, very much. Mm-hmm. And the quality which they give to us is quite exceptional. And they've increased the range in which they're going to donate, so there'll be more products available. Mm. Without organisations like that, we couldn't exist. Also, I think it was probably 10 years ago, maybe even longer, 20 years ago, organisations like ours would not be able to operate until they changed the law. We are now covered by the Good Samaritan Act. Prior to that, companies weren't allowed to donate the food and do what we're doing now. It was illegal.
0: Mm-hmm.
1: So they have recognised an issue and changed it, which is great.
2: And just on that, Paul, it's amazing how much food actually comes through the warehouse, through your department. It's just incredible.
1: We're doing around 100,000 kilos a month currently. We expect to double that.
0: Wow, that's great. That's great. And again, when you see people coming to access you, and do you see that, even on their faces, you know, if you like thank God for this opportunity, for this organization? And because, as I mentioned at the beginning, you know, we're doing these programs, you know, from a spiritual point of view, but our existence, you know, in the Bible, we've been told that if we love our neighbor and do everything what we can for his good, then this is one thing which I can see. It's right hands on, you know, like you fulfill the scripture.
1: Yes, yeah. It wasn't lost on me, I must admit, when I did join the organization and what we were doing. Do I get to see the joy on their faces? Unfortunately, no. Eric is the one who's lucky enough to see that.
0: Okay.
1: I have seen it in some instances where an agency has invited me down and we've seen it. We get some feedback, we get some thank yous, and we get emails from time to time thanking us how it's made a difference to an individual. We keep, obviously, anyone who comes into contact confidential, so that we believe in dignity.
0: Mm-hmm.
1: We always try, the food that we give has to be good quality and good standard. Can't be a squash loaf of bread, because regardless, everyone's entitled to some dignity, and that's what we endeavour to do everything with dignity so that it can give people a good feeling. It's just not putting something in your tummy. It's can be mental well-being has an impact as well, and that, unfortunately, is a byproduct of being hungry. You know, it gets overlooked from time to time, but it has an impact as well. And if we can help their mental well-being, the other thing is we normalise it. It's not always just you can only have good, healthy food. The majority of it will be good and healthy, but there'll be some treats in there as well. So it's normalised. You're not feeling pitied. And that's the other thing we don't do.
0: You know what I come across myself with some people when they access an organization like yours, because I don't believe that Second Bite, it's for second class people. I met people who are, how to say, quite well in you know, but they going through a difficult period of time in their life, and they are able to access something like this and move on.
1: That's exactly it. We don't judge, as Eric said before, and you're right. There is a various type of people. They're not second class. They're all people. End of story.
0: Mm-hmm.
1: They are part of our community. They are people. They are human beings. They could be going through a rough patch at the moment, and then they'll be right.
0: Yeah.
1: They just need a hand up, not a hand out.
0: Correct.
1: And if you're able to give them a hand up, a lot of times you get repaid in buckets by either they volunteer or they'll help somebody mm-hmm. else because they know what it was like.
0: It's like a wave thing, you know, like start somewhere and people will keep going because you see the... We live in a very individualistic society globally, you know, and that's visible in many aspects of life. But we need to come back to the... I grew up myself, if I just look back in my own experience, in a community where we were all together, kind of. We were caring about each other. We were interested in the well-being of other people. It's not the case, unfortunately, in today's world, but an organization like yours can make that difference.
1: We try. Mm. And you're right in what you say. While the world has got smaller, it's got very insular as well.
2: Mm.
1: Years and years and years ago, you're right, it was a community base. You knew who your neighbour was. You knew these people, and you knew if they were ill, you'd go and keep an eye out on them. How many times have we heard... read in the news or whatever, that there's been a person who's passed away and they've been dead for 12 months before they've been found or a long period of time.
0: Mm.
1: How many of us in the community out there actually know our neighbour?
0: Mm.
1: How many of us in the community help our neighbour?
2: Mm.
1: You know, I guarantee there's not a lot. There are some exceptions, but I guarantee there's not a lot.
0: Yes.
1: We need to be able to get back to community-based ethics.
0: Mm-hmm.
1: And have compassion. I think we've lost compassion.
0: Mm.
1: It's become a me society, unfortunately. I'm old enough not to be a me society.
0: Mm.
1: I'm getting too old, I guess. But it worries me a little bit that that's how we've gone. You're right, we are insular. We're trying to do stuff that is very community-based. Yes, we're parochial South Australian. What we achieve here is very good. We punch above our weight here,
0: mm-hmm.
1: but we're only one little part of a big puzzle.
0: But this can grow.
1: It can grow.
0: Yeah.
2: I think what's happened too, with along with Paul's saying, I think too we become putting people into boxes and saying, well, somebody's on a pension or they're out of a job, that's their problem. There's a cause for that or whatever. And we judge people, we put them all together. And I think that's wrong. I mean, I drop food off to Aboriginals and non-Aboriginal people. Some are on New Start, you know, or whatever. And the I don't know if you know what New Start wages per week, but it's very low. You've got to pay rent out of that. Your money's gone, basically. Mm-hmm. And then there's others like the Aboriginal families. They've got that family orientation where if somebody's visiting, they put all the family, they take them in, whether they can afford it or not. And so when I know that's happening, I get extra food and then I drop them off that. There's different needs. But, yeah, I think judging people's circumstances is where second bites is taken away. We drop them. If there's a need there, then Paul and his team provide it.
0: Mm, that's great. That's great. We are coming rapidly to the close of our time. But just before that, I would like you, Paul, to just talk to our listeners. And give us some more information about your organization and what would you like the people out there to know about your organization?
1: Well, what I'd like the people to know about it, Second Bite, if they're able to assist us with the donation of food, that'd be awesome. And they can be, again, contacted through our website at www.secondbite.org, and that'll end up through to me in some way. If they can contribute with funds, that would also be very acceptable because we do need money to keep the doors open. We don't go out and do big fundraisers and things like that. As I said, we rely on philanthropists. But also, the biggest thing is keep an eye on your neighbours, keep an eye on your community. if there is somebody who has a need, in a very dignified manner, try and assist them, and that can be through your local church group, it could be through your local council, it could be through just coming on our website again and looking at Find Food. But don't let them suffer, you know, but do it in a dignified manner. We've got to look after each other, regardless of race, colour and creed.
0: Well said, Paul. Yeah, thank you very much for that. And thank you for you coming with us. Thank you, Eric, for introducing Paul to us also. And may God bless you in everything what you do to make a difference in this world. And to our listeners, I would like to just emphasize on this, that walking in the footsteps of Jesus, you can make also a difference in some other people's life, not only in your own life. We encourage you to keep walking in the footsteps of Jesus. Until next time, may God bless you.
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10: 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Today's program is entitled Constraints. Hello, my radio friends. Welcome to the program today. In this program, I'd like to share with you some thoughts about a particular Bible verse, and as well, I want to share with you a story. But first, in 2 Corinthians chapter 5, the Apostle Paul speaks about reconciliation. Reconciliation to bring wayward human beings back to God. In verse 14, he makes this profound statement, "For the love of Christ constraineth us, because we thus judge that if one died for all, then we're all dead." Instead of using the word constrains or constraineth, some translators of other versions of the Bible use words like controls, compels, impels, urges on, or motivates. The Amplified version of the Bible puts it this way, "For the love of Christ controls and urges and impels us." And as far as I know, no version of the Bible says the love of Christ forces us against our will. Now, some people have suggested the verse could alternatively mean that our love for Christ does the same, Although I think the Apostle Paul meant that Christ's love for human beings is the active force. When people who otherwise have no interest in becoming Christians begin to understand what Christ did for them and what motivated him, it's hard to ignore that for such to happen was nothing except a grandiose act of love. They may ask, who? Me? Why should I deserve such an outpouring of love? It's hard to ignore such a beautiful act. And such was the case with someone we'll call Jo. And this is Jo's story. She says, when I was a child, my grandmother took my sister and me to church with her. She would pray with us and read the Bible with us. But I never had a good understanding of the gospel or who Jesus even was. For a while, as a child, I thought my pastor was Jesus. I went to church because I had to, even though I would much rather have liked to have slept in. Looking back, I realized that what I had was religion, not a genuine relationship with God. I didn't know what being a Christian actually meant or looked like. I went to church, I believed in God, and I could recite the Lord's Prayer, and that was the extent of it. Most of my childhood, I never took time to get to know God. Fast forward to my first year at high school. It was then my dad passed away with cancer. I remember that night so clearly. We were faced with the choice of taking out his breathing tube and see if he would make it. I was 14 years old, and I'd never experienced death before. So in my immature brain, I thought I'd see him again soon, that death wasn't that big a deal. But little did I know that that night would be the night I would wrestle with it for years to come. My choice to take the breathing tube out was made out of selfishness. I just wanted to go and hang out with my friends. I blamed myself for my dad's death, and I carried that weight on my shoulders for years. I couldn't forgive myself for what I'd done, and that's when the self-hate began. I turned to anyone to numb the pain, friends, boys, and even girls. I just wanted to feel loved by someone. I wanted to feel wanted. I was what you describe as the heartbreaker. Once I felt loved and wanted by someone, I would move on to the next person. When that wasn't enough to numb the pain, I started to take pills. When I was 16 years old, my mother made the decision that we were going to move interstate. And that's when everything went more downhill than it already was. I wasn't excited about leaving all my friends and my ways to escape the pain. Once, when settling in after the move, I felt so alone and started cutting and starving myself. Then, once I started making friends, I turned to drugs again and began drinking. I was in a place of pure darkness and self-hatred that I didn't think I could get back up. I had no hope. All I wanted was to die and would come up with ways I could kill myself. But, thankfully, I never attempted anything. The summer after I graduated high school, I went to a national youth gathering with the church I grew up in. That's where I learned who Jesus actually was and what he came here to do. I remember them asking us all to write down on a small piece of paper our biggest regret or something that we blame ourselves for or a weight that we carry with us. I wrote down how I blamed myself for my dad's death. They took all the thousands of pieces of paper and dumped all of them at the foot of the cross that was on the stage, and they set them on fire. You could see all the piles of paper turn into ashes scattered at the foot of the cross. That's when I realized that I didn't have to blame myself for my dad's death anymore. Jesus took that to the cross with him. Jesus forgave me, and I could forgive myself too. But leaving this gathering, I went back to my self-hatred, sinful ways. I wasn't willing to change my life for Jesus quite yet. But that seed was planted. I started to grow more and more numb as time went on. About a year later, I went on a mission trip with the church I grew up in. That's when I realized that there is a way more to life than just me. Life is about serving others and doing something that matters. Leaving that mission trip, I knew that I needed to get plugged into a church when I went back home. I knew that I needed more of God in my life. Coming back home, I made excuses about going to church. I deeply desired to go, but my flesh kicked in and tried to stop me. But thankfully, God intervened. I took one step of faith after another, and that's how I started going to church, getting involved in a young adult Bible study, and serving. The first day I went to church, I instantly went to a Bible study that same day, and then went to the young adults Bible study 2 days later. And if you knew me at this point of my life, I didn't go places alone. I suffered from anxiety, so going anywhere alone just didn't happen. But I knew that these were steps I needed to take, and it was hard, but I leaned into God for help, and He was faithful to meet me where I was. Once I started making friends at Bible study and going weekly, I began to learn so much about Jesus and the Bible, and I got to see what real Christianity looked like. There was something so different about this group of people that I admired, and that was that they had Jesus in them. They lived their life honoring God and wanting to please Him in everything they did. Through my pastor challenging me and answering all my questions, I slowly started to grow in an actual relationship with God. I started making prayer and reading the Bible apart from my everyday routine. And not because I had to, but because I genuinely wanted to. And through spending quality time with God and other godly people, slowly, God continued to weed out the sin in my life and transform my mind. It wasn't overnight. It was a process that God was patient with me in. But that's the beauty of it. God doesn't say that you have to change everything before you come to Him. It's quite the opposite, actually. We run to Him, and then we'll start to change. The funny thing is that because of my grandma taking me to church when I was younger, I believed in God, and I would pray seldomly. There were even seasons of my life that I would read my Bible. I felt God's presence on occasions, but it was all surface level. It didn't dig deep. I didn't try to get to know God for who He was, but only for what I could get from Him. Now, ever since fully surrendering my life to Jesus in 2014, God has radically transformed my life. I'm a completely different person than I was back then. I live my life fully surrendered to God. And let me tell you, it's a sweet surrender. It's beautiful how God can take a mess of a story and turn it into a symphony. It's not a perfect symphony. I still miss notes sometimes, and every once in a while I'll even break a string. But God is always there to conduct me through the trials and help me to overcome. I can't imagine where I'd be or who I'd be if I didn't open the door that Jesus was knocking at. By his grace, I'm set free from who I was. I'm eternally thankful for a God who loves people so much that he would send his Son to be the ultimate sacrifice for us, so that we can spend forever with him. And this is how Jesus changed my life. And this is the end of the story from Joe. And now I'm going to share with you some other thoughts. There were various influences in Joe's life that were responsible for her changing from being unhappy, miserable, and suicidal. But, as she said, Jesus forgave me, and I could forgive myself too. But there is another thing that Jo pointed out in her story. God doesn't say that you have to change everything before you come to him. It's quite the opposite, actually. We run to him, and then we'll start to change. In Jo's case, when she realized she was loved by Jesus, the changing process began. She appreciated what he was willing to do to win her allegiance. It was love at work, as summarized in 1 John chapter 4, verse 19, which says, "We love him because he first loved us." If someone really loves you, it's hard to say no to them. Love is a driving force. It is there for you to accept or reject. But that powerful influence of love begs a response. In 2 Corinthians chapter 5 and verse 14, this is what is written: "For Christ's love compels us, because we are convinced that one died for all, and therefore all died." In this verse, Paul speaks of his motivation for ministry, and I'm going to go on straight after the break.

Now, I was going to share with you some thoughts about that particular part of the verse in 2 Corinthians 5:14, "For the Christ's love compels us." You know, there is many different types of motivations as there are personalities. And of course, the intensity of those motivations can range from mild to obsessive. A teenager might babysit on the weekends because she's motivated to save up for a new phone. The leader of a free country might be willing to sacrifice the lives of thousands of soldiers in order to protect the lives and liberties of those in his realm. Without the right motivation, very little progress can be made in anything. Jesus spoke of the importance of motivation when contrasting the hireling and the shepherd. The hireling, that's an employee, might take care of the animals because he wants to get paid. But as soon as he sees danger, like when wolves come along, he abandons the sheep to protect himself. The shepherd, on the other hand, not only takes care of his flock, but he's willing to put his life on the line to keep them safe. When the Apostle Paul wrote, "The love of Christ compels us," he was describing the powerful, spirit-filled motivation that also drives followers of Christ to share the gospel in ways that persuade people to commit their lives to Jesus. When Paul explained this motivation to the Corinthians, he wanted them not to be ashamed of either him or the message of reconciliation that brings life to those who embrace it. Paul understood the futility of life without Christ and the empty pursuit of righteousness through self-effort. And even though the people to whom he preached were often hostile to him and even called him crazy, the love of Christ compelled him to keep putting the message of hope in front of them. Paul knew that his detractors were starving for a sense of meaning and purpose and significance in the world, much like we see today. The love of Christ compelled Paul to share the gospel. The phrase, "the love of Christ," could be interpreted in two ways: Christ's love for people, or the apostles' love for Christ. Either of those two provides motivation to take the gospel to distant lands or other places in face of opposition. The great love of Christ was such that Christ died for all people. Paul's love for Christ was such that he was willing to die to self. This testimony of Paul's encourages us to ask ourselves, what motivates me to share the good news of Jesus with others? Are we driven by a genuine love and affection for Christ, by a clear view of Christ's love for the lost, or is it merely from a sense of duty? What motivates us will make all the difference. When we possess this compelling, spirit-driven motivation of Christ's love, we are zealous in seeing the lost reconciled with God. We go to the lost rather than letting them come to us. The love of Christ compels us to love the lost enough to share the good news of salvation with them. And my dear listeners, this is why I'm sharing with you. I want you to be saved too. Now, some of you might understand the theory, but I want to give a few practical examples to help you understand the implications of the motivation of love. Say, for example, you buy a new car. How do you treat that car? If you're a normal person, you're likely to take care of the car and keep it in as good condition as possible. Why? It's because you like or love that car. Another one, you get married. Do you mistreat your partner? Do you stay away from your partner?
Do you neglect him or her? In my case, when my wife and I married, in our wedding vows, each of us said to the other that we would love each other until death should part us. Why do we stay married? Simply because love constrains, love compels, and love motivates us to be faithful. And the same goes with Jesus. It is his love expressed through his substitutionary death on that cruel cross in order that we might be saved that makes us respond positively to him. Another illustration. Imagine yourself involved in a severe car crash and you're trapped inside and the car catches fire. Then someone comes along in the nick of time and frees you. How would you feel toward your rescuer? I think you'd feel grateful for the rest of your life. And that is the response we should have to Jesus. His love, his act of rescue, constrains, compels, and motivates us to make a response of love back to him and to help save others who are lost. My friends, may you make an appropriate response to Jesus and let the love of Christ compel you to love back.

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4: Faithful Women of the Bible. Leah, the unloved wife. Life dealt quite cruelly with Leah. We find her story in the final chapters of Genesis. First of all, she was born with some disfigurement, which scripture describes as delicate eyes. Sadly, because of this disfigurement, Leah found herself unattractive to potential husbands. Her discomfort was deepened because her beautiful younger sister fell in love with the handsome shepherd Jacob. Jacob promised Rachel's father that he would work for 7 years to earn Rachel's hand in marriage. How Leah must have longed for her own handsome shepherd to come and ask for her hand in marriage. But no shepherd came for her. Rachel and Jacob's wedding day came. There was a great feast and celebration with dancing and excitement. After the feasting and celebrating was done, it was time for Jacob and Rachel to go into the marriage tent together. Laban was a crafty father and determined that his eldest daughter Leah should marry first. With Jacob probably intoxicated a little from the feasting and drinking, and probably under great protest from Leah, Laban pushed her into the marriage bed. Imagine the stress of the morning after. Jacob so angry that he'd been cheated of the love of his life. Leah trembling and terrified, trying to place the blame on her father. And Rachel totally distraught that she'd not been allowed to consummate her marriage with the love of her life. Laban told Jacob to fulfill his husbandly duties to Leah for 1 week, and then he could have Rachel, provided that he worked another 7 years for her. So poor Leah, first in marriage, but second in affection, had to endure watching these two lovebirds and try to make sense of her own life. The only recompense that came her way was that she was able to bear children for Jacob, which Rachel was initially unable to do. Leah thought that surely her husband would love her because she bore so many sons to him. But Rachel continued to be the focus of his affection. Leah's sorrow was reflected in the names that she gave to her first three sons. The first son arrived and Leah called him Reuben, saying, "The Lord has surely looked on my affliction. Now therefore my husband will love me." Leah called the second son Simeon, saying, "Because the Lord has heard that I am unloved, he has given me this son also." When the third son arrived, she named him Levi and said, "Now this time my husband will love me, because I have borne him three sons." But again she was disappointed. Rachel continued to be the favoured one, even though she could not bear any children for Jacob. By the time the fourth son arrived, there's a noticeable change of direction. Leah chose a different kind of name for this son. She chose the name Judah and said, "Now I will praise the Lord." It seems that Leah came to the place

0: in life where she could put aside her hurts and personal pain and praise God. Maybe she was able to say, I have a family, a secure place to live with food and protection, and I have a God who loves me. When Rachel, the favoured wife of Jacob, died, it was thought that Jacob would now favour Leah, the remaining wife. Instead, he turned with favour to Bilhah, Rachel's maidservant. But Jacob eventually came to despise Bilhah. We are not told specifically, but this probably opened the way for him to favour Leah. It is interesting to hear Jacob's last recorded words in Genesis chapter 49. It reads, Then he charged them and said to them, I am to be gathered to my people. Bury me with my fathers in the cave that is in the field of Machpelah in the land of Canaan. There they buried Abraham and Sarah his wife, Isaac and his wife Rebekah, and there I buried Leah. When Jacob had finished commanding his sons, he drew his feet up into bed and breathed his last and was gathered to his people. Notice after mentioning Abraham, Sarah, Isaac and Rebekah, the last person that Jacob mentions is Leah. Maybe there is a fond memory there. Maybe Jacob came to appreciate Leah. Maybe Leah enjoyed a number of years of Jacob's favour before her death. Dear God, thank you for the story of Leah. Please teach us how to praise you when disappointment and discouragement strike us with their heavy hands. You are greater than our sorrows, and you are worthy of our praise. We praise you for your unfailing love, for your deep compassion, for your power and your glory. Amen.
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4: Welcome to Facts to Build Your Faith On with Pastor Ben from Faith FM. This is where we take a look at intellectual and experiential evidence for God and the reliability of the Bible as God's word that you can believe in. My name's Pastor Ben, and I'm coming to you from beautiful Coffs Harbour, Australia. And today I've got my friend Shay with me. Do you want to say g'day?
5: G'day, everyone.
4: Wherever you're listening today, if you are sitting in a car in Queensland or if you're at home and the radio's on in Adelaide or wherever you are around the country, if you're here with us in Coffs Harbour, we're glad you're joining us today. Our prayer for you is that your faith in the living God will grow and that Jesus will transform your life in amazing ways. Maybe you're new to the faith. You're looking for evidence to believe. Maybe you want to share your faith with others and you already have a strong faith in God, but you would love ideas that you can share with others that will put a different perspective on things and help them to realize, wow, an intelligent and thinking person really can believe in God and have a robust, intellectually strong faith. That's our prayer for you today. And today we are looking at evidence for God from accurate health principles found in the Bible that predate scientific discovery. This is our second episode in this health series. What are we talking about? Well, 3,500 years before science came up with it, God inspired the author of the Bible to write down different health principles for a healthy long life. Science has only caught up with some of these things in the last 200 years, and yet they've been written there in God's word 3,500 years before. I want to put to you that this is evidence that the word of God was inspired and that you can put your trust in it. Last time we talked about germs, which were not understood until about 1850, 1860, with Ignatius Semmelweis and Louis Pasteur discovering that there are microscopic things that we've got to watch out for, and hand washing is a good idea. Not touching dead bodies is a good idea. If you've touched a dead body, it's a good idea to wash your hands before doing anything else. And these principles, of course, are found in the book of Numbers and Exodus long beforehand. In Exodus, we read the promise that if we will simply follow God's principles, he will protect us from the diseases that they had in Egypt. These principles are just as relevant today, proven by science today, but written in God's word all that time ago. Just a little reminder of how basic medical knowledge was even just 500 years ago. From the Ebers Papyrus, this is medical advice, a medical book from 500 years ago. Listen to this. This caused a lot of deaths. It is good for a wound to rot a little, they write in the Ebers Papyrus. This is not the Bible. This is the Ebers Papyrus, medical books from the 1500s. Therefore, put something in the wound that will make it produce pus. So well-meaning doctors caused the death of thousands, millions of people over the years by making them infected. And yet the Bible gives us better advice. And so today we're going to focus on two different ideas. One is sanitation and the other one is quarantine. These are Bible principles found in the Bible 3,500 years ago. Let's have a look first of all at sanitation. The Bible says in Deuteronomy 23 verses 12 to 13, God tells Moses, write this down, designate a place outside the camp where you can go to relieve yourself. Now, can you believe that with this conversation, like the epic moment, Shay, where God is meeting with Moses, giving him all this key information on how to live, how to be a spiritual person, how to be a moral person. He gives the Ten Commandments. And in that conversation, he also says, I'm going to give you some health principles. And one of those is you should go to the toilet outside the camp.
5: Yep, I learnt that when I was camping. It stinks up the whole place.
4: And it can make you sick. That's right. Everyone who's been in Pathfinders or Scouts or any kind of thing like that, Duke of Edinburgh Award, you're taught, bring your little shovel. Well, listen to the Bible. It says, as part of your equipment, Deuteronomy 23, 12 and 13, as part of your equipment, have something to dig with. And when you relieve yourself, dig a hole and cover up your excrement. This is in the Bible. Now you might think, what? What's this doing in the Bible? This doesn't sound like the kind of stuff I'd expect to be in the Bible. But I want to put it to you, Shay, and everyone listening today to this program, that God is interested in real life. He's interested in your physical health, your mind and emotions, your relationships, your spiritual life. He cares about all of it. And here, 3,500 years ago, long before science caught up with the facts about germs, God is simply saying, here's what you're going to do. And if you go to the toilet outside the camp, bury it. This is going to protect you from sickness. Really simple idea. But let me tell you, for thousands of years and in so many cultures, they haven't had good hygiene practices and people have lost their lives because of it. A medical historian writes that the biblical instruction that we just read is an effective measure which indicates an advanced idea of sanitation. Advanced meaning we only came up with it lately. Careful hygiene still provides the only sure protection against cholera and many other diseases. This is a medical professional's opinion on these biblical principles, and they can see that this is spot on, and I would say inspired, evidence that you can build your faith on. Now let's look at another one. You ready for another one, Shay?
5: Yep.
4: Okay, we are up to quarantine. The Bible includes the concept of quarantine. Now, after being quarantined through COVID, some of us are thinking, I don't want to hear another thing about quarantine, but the principle is a Bible principle from 3,500 years ago. And in the Bible, there are many infectious diseases that we still struggle with today, but through quarantine, we have less of. One of them is leprosy. Leprosy is a disease that is spread by physical touch and close interaction. And it can mean numbing of the joints and fingers and so forth. You can have accidents, lose parts of your body because you didn't have any sensation there. It can cause all kinds of sickness and disease. Now, in Leviticus chapter 13 in the Bible, Leviticus 13 verse 46, written 3,500 years ago, 1500 BC, Moses writes the words of God, as long as a person has leprosy, he must live alone outside the camp. Now, this wasn't because God and Moses hated people with leprosy. The Bible tells us that he loves everyone. However, it's just a simple fact. If you are sick and contagious, it's best for everyone that you don't spread it around. And they didn't understand germs, but they understood the simple instructions. And so this is modern quarantine. And according to one medical historian, the laws against leprosy in Leviticus 13 may be regarded as the first model of sanitary legislation. Now, many communities have ignored what the Bible says during the last 3,000 years. And I want to give you an example from Norway, which is today recognized as one of the most developed countries in the world. In Norway in the late 1700s, there was a leprosy epidemic. The preachers of the time were taking the biblical principles and saying, this is how we should handle it. And the community wasn't listening, but eventually they followed the biblical model out of desperation for a solution to people getting leprosy everywhere. Wouldn't you know, the epidemic came under control. They used this kind of concept of separating people from the rest of the community, which is quarantine. The people, however, still weren't confident as to why the epidemic had abated. Most people at the time thought leprosy was hereditary. You know what hereditary means?
5: It means you get it from your parents.
4: Yeah, that's right. So you're getting it from your parents. They were wrong about that, obviously. They didn't know that it was spread person to person, and so they relaxed the laws of quarantine, and what do you know? The disease spread out of control again. Then in 1873, a guy named Dr. Hansen looked through a microscope from a leprosy patient and saw tiny red dots. In doing so, he thrust the world out of the dark ages when it comes to leprosy, because what he realized is there's something microscopic here that people with leprosy are spreading from person to person. They finally realized it was spread that way. So after 3,500 years, science had discovered the secret of quarantine. Separating infected patients could stop the spread. And then Norway enacted the Norwegian Leprosy Act, requiring strict enforcement of biblical precautions. Separate them out. In less than 6 years, the leper count dropped from 2,858 down to 69. Almost none left. And soon, much of the world was following the same principle and most of the world was free of leprosy. So there you have it. Sanitation, go to the bathroom outside the camp, bury it, cover it up, get rid of those germs. They didn't use the word germs in the Bible, but the principle is there. Quarantine, same thing again. All found in the Bible about 3,500 years before science caught up with it. I'd call that evidence to build your faith on.
5: Very helpful evidence.
4: Awesome. Thanks for joining us today. 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
11: We have seen in recent times a number of countries where famine has come about to a large degree because of human-made conditions such as war rather than climate conditions. In Acts 7, verse 11, however, as Stephen recounts the story of Joseph, he describes how a famine and great trouble came over all the land of Egypt and Canaan. Famines have always occurred throughout history. We're told in Amos chapter 8, however, that a spiritual famine can also overcome people. Imagine that. Actually, it's not too hard to imagine, is it? I wonder if many places in the world today suffer because of a spiritual famine for the Word of God. Not so much from a lack of knowledge, but even a lack of interest because people feel they're quite okay without God. In Isaiah 55, the Bible says, "Seek the Lord while he may be found." Today, we live in a time and place where the Word of God can easily be found. May you seek and find and be filled with hope that comes from knowing the Lord today. There is nothing more important. I'm Pastor Daniel for Faith FM.

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1: You're listening to Tassie Encounters Moments on Faith FM, and we're coming to you from Tasmania, right across Australia. Each weekday on Tassie Encounters, you can hear what the Bible says about past, current, and future events. You can learn how to study the Bible more effectively. You can get to know who God is, why we're here, and where we're going. And you can experience personal encounters with Jesus. I'm your host, Jason Cook, and Jacob Ellis is back with us for the last time this week. Welcome, Jacob.
2: Thank you.
1: It's been good having you here, Jacob, and we've been talking about conquering Satan's biggest weapon.
2: And I like this topic.
1: Yeah, it's a good topic, victory.
2: Mm.
1: And today we're actually going to be talking about victory as well, sharing in Christ's victory. We talked earlier about how Christ died and conquered sin and rose again.
2: That's it.
1: And that's the victory that we want to participate in, sharing in Christ's victory. If you've missed any episodes this week, go back and have a listen on faithfm.com.au. Find the programs and podcasts there, and Tassie Encounters Moments, you'll find us there. You can listen to all the episodes. So today, Jacob, we've got a bit of a question that really is the main topic of today's discussion. How can we personally share in Christ's victory over death? How can we have what Jesus had? That's what we're going to answer today.
2: That's it.
1: Where do we start?
2: Well, I guess we talked about the death and resurrection of Jesus, and ultimately that was that's it. That the war is war's done.
1: The war is done, and so the cross was a very, you know, the death and resurrection was a very significant moment in history.
2: Mm.
1: And yet we're still here.
2: That's it.
1: So why are we still here if Christ has already won the victory?
2: Because the battle is continuous.
1: Okay, the battle goes on.
2: So the war is won, but the battle is continuous. And an illustration I like to use is being a soccer player. There was one game I was playing, and it was 40-minute halves and under-17s. And at halftime, we were winning 13-0. And you kind of just... why didn't we pack up and just go home after halftime as if the other team was going to score 14 unanswered goals within the second half? Like, well, they could have, but it's not very much heard of. But essentially, we were a top team. They weren't a top team.
1: So you pretty well knew you were going to win.
2: Well, exactly. We knew we were going to win. They knew we were going to win. But if we went home, then it would have been a forfeit and we would have actually lost 3-0. But the... pretty much the game was over.
1: Hmm.
2: But we had to play the second half to actually end the game.
1: You got
2: to
1: play it anyway.
2: Exactly. And this is what we're kind of saying here is the war's over. Jesus has won it. It's over. But the battle is continuous. And essentially, Jesus is waiting for everyone to respond. Are you going to accept the gift that I've given you based off what Romans 6:23 says?
1: There's a verse in... I don't know, is it 1 Peter chapter 3 or 2 Peter chapter 3 that says God's not slow in responding to, you know, in coming, coming back, but he's waiting for everyone to have a chance.
2: That's it. That's it. I'm not slow. I'm just making sure. And so, yeah, and that's essentially, so how do we then, there's this battle that's, and this is what we've been emphasizing the whole time, there's this battle that's happening. We can actually share in Christ's victory.
1: Now.
2: It's a present day experience. Exactly. And so that's what we want to look at. I mean, if you knew that a team was going to win, would you go over to the losing side or would you go over to the winning side?
1: Well, I guess it depends on who you're loyal to, Jacob.
2: That's it.
1: It depends on who you're loyal to. But most people want to be on the winning team, I think.
2: Yep. But ultimately, it comes down to the view that you have of God, because you're not going to pick, you say loyalty there. If you don't have the, if your view of God is not great, then regardless whether victory or not, you want to... There's some very loyal people.
1: There's some very loyal people who don't want to know God or don't want to know about God, don't want to acknowledge God.
2: Yep.
1: That's sad.
2: It's the choice they've made.
1: Because we do believe that the victory has already been won.
2: Yep.
1: We're just waiting for, what's that? The finish of the game.
2: The finish of the game, that's it. So, ultimately, let's have a look at a few verses. Which ones have we got there? We're sharing in that gift of Romans 6:23. For the wages of sin is death. We've been saying that throughout this week. But the free gift of God is eternal life through Jesus Christ, our Lord. Actually, question before we go into that. If the gift of Jesus is free and he's won, why do we overcomplicate it?
1: Because I think everything in this world goes contrary to that idea.
2: Where it costs something.
1: Yeah, there's no such thing as a free lunch. Have you heard that saying?
2: Yep.
1: When you're in school, you have to study hard to pass the tests and the exams, and in work, you've got to work hard, and it's all merit-based. And we're not very comfortable about receiving something that we always assume, there's got to be something, you know, there's a hidden agenda. If something's free, if something's free, there's a hidden agenda. But
2: yep.
1: The only hidden agenda, and it's not hidden at all, the only agenda in God's free gift is restoring that broken relationship with him. That's it.
2: For sure.
1: There's no other hidden agenda.
2: Because that's the concept that we're looking at. There's more than the eye can see. It's ultimately being with him. So God's not going to have this hidden agenda. He's going to go, look, here's my agenda based off what is happening in this world, based off where we are at. Please, come. I want you. There's no point in having the fine print or anything. This is genuinely what it will be like. Please come. There's no reason to lie or to have fine print that's going to trick people.
1: Yeah. And when we say please come, he's already come to us
2: in the
1: person of Christ.
2: That's it.
1: And Jesus said when he was here, come to me and I will give you rest. It's a decision. When we say come, it's really just a decision to let go of our own stubbornness and our own ideas of rejecting God.
2: Yes.
1: Release that to say, hey, I accept this gift that God offers us.
2: For sure. For sure. So we've been talking about resurrection. Well, how do we actually share in this resurrection? 1 Corinthians 15, wonderful chapter.
1: Verse 20 to 23 we're going to read from. It says, in fact, Christ has been raised from the dead. He is the first of a great harvest of all who have died. So you see, just as death came into the world through a man, now the resurrection from the dead has begun through another man. Now, that death came into the world through Adam and Eve.
2: Yes.
1: And now Christ brings resurrection. Just as everyone dies because we all belong to Adam, everyone who belongs to Christ will be given a new life. But there is an order to this resurrection. Christ was raised as the first of the harvest. Then all who belong to Christ will be raised when he comes back. There's the promise.
2: There's the promise that because of what Jesus has done, it then becomes a reality for us. We mentioned the story of Lazarus as well, about the sleeping, and he spoke, and Lazarus came out, waking him up from that sleep. Where was I going with it? I've lost my train of thought there.
1: That's all right.
2: But we'll come back to it when
1: we'll come back to it. It might come back to you.
2: Yeah.
1: So I guess the question is, so what does this mean and what does that resurrection really look like? There's got to be something a bit unique. And even when people think about this, my grandfather was cremated. Well, how can he be resurrected? He's just a bunch of dust at the moment. Mm. And then you've got people who have had, bad experiences. They might not even be in a grave somewhere,
2: Yeah.
1: So how does God deal with that? I think God created us in the first place.
2: That's it.
1: And I think he can recreate us at the resurrection, but there's going to be something. We were talking about this a bit earlier. There's going to be something about me that's part of that recreated being, that recreated human being that he resurrects from the grave. Let's read a little bit about it, maybe in 1 Thessalonians 4:16-17.
2: Yeah.
1: Says, for the Lord himself will come down from heaven with a commanding shout, with the voice of the archangel, and with the trumpet call of God. First, the believers who have died will rise from their graves. Then together with them, we who are still alive and remain on the earth will be caught up in the clouds to meet the Lord in the air. Then we will be with the Lord forever.
2: Hmm.
1: So that's a description of the resurrection day.
2: That's it. That's it. And I think it's actually 1 Corinthians 15 also says that, but I think towards the end of the chapter of 1 Corinthians 15, it says, in the twinkling of an eye.
1: Yes.
2: So when you're raised, in the twinkling of an eye, we'll be changed, and the mortal bodies that we have will become immortal, bodies that would decay and die.
1: Yeah.
2: No longer.
1: And at the moment, we are all mortal.
2: Yes.
1: And so this is another, I guess, a challenge to some of the traditional thinking on what happens when you die.
2: Mm.
1: We are not immortal.
2: No.
1: We are mortal beings.
2: Yes.
1: We do not live forever. We live our lifespan. We die. Mm. We are mortal.
2: Yes.
1: But as you said, it uses that word somewhere here. I don't know if we can find the verse where it says we put on immortality. So we become immortal beings in the blink of an eye.
2: That's it. I think it's towards the end, but I guess as you're finding that, it's just demonstrates to me that here we're talking about resurrection, and we're talking about what happens when we die, and it's important. This is one of those examples that we were saying we've got to have a good understanding of what happens when we die, because Jesus is about resurrection, and ultimately, if we're going to heaven when we die, it contradicts very much what is going to happen when Jesus comes back. Because I can't imagine Jesus going, hey, guys, I'm about to come back. Let's put you back in the grave and then I'll raise you back up.
1: Yeah.
2: Like, it just doesn't make sense.
1: And it says that here. I found the verse in 1 Corinthians 15:51-53 says, but let me reveal to you a wonderful secret. We will not all die up till now.
2: Mm.
1: You know, everyone's died that lives more than a certain age.
2: Yep.
1: But we will not all die, but we will all be transformed. It will happen in a moment, in the blink of an eye, when the last trumpet is blown. For when the trumpet sounds, those who have died will be raised to live forever. And we who are living will be also transformed. For our dying bodies must be transformed into bodies that will never die. Our mortal bodies must be transformed into immortal bodies.
2: Mm. And I like verse 54 and 55 as well.
1: Okay, let's keep reading. Then when our dying bodies have been transformed into bodies that will never die, this scripture will be fulfilled. Death, O, is swallowed up in victory. O death, where is your victory? O death, where is your sting?
2: Mm.
1: Because death has no power.
2: Death has no power.
1: Over those who put their trust in Jesus.
2: Absolutely. We can see conflict or like a war sort of language there. Where's your victory? Where's your sting? Is that the best you can do? We talk about conquering Satan's biggest weapon. Is death the best thing you can do? I've risen.
1: Mm.
2: You can't top that. You cannot top a resurrection in the way that it's happened. And essentially what's going to happen. One, Jesus being resurrected, and then all believers. Because we've accepted that gift of life, actually, this is where Lazarus comes in. Jesus was saying, though you die, you're actually alive because you've accepted that gift of
1: Christ. The
2: eternal life.
1: Alive in Jesus.
2: Alive in Jesus.
1: David Leo talked about a new Bible study curriculum called Alive in Jesus. He talked about that a few weeks ago. So,
2: yep.
1: We've got one more topic to finish this up, and you've got this concept of baptism. How does that all fit with this?
2: When we look at Romans chapter 6, it very much talks about sharing in the experience of Jesus' death and resurrection through baptism. And so going, and particularly baptism by immersion, you're going under the water to signify, wash me completely. I'm dying to my old self and then resurrecting.
1: Mm.
2: And we're coming out of the water. I'm coming out. There's a new life, a life where I'm not thinking about myself or living that sinful life. Yes, I'll sin again, but my focus is on living for Jesus rather than myself. And so it just demonstrates through baptism, there's that resurrection aspect again, starting new life with Christ.
1: Will we read it?
2: Yeah, let's go.
1: Got it there. Romans 6, 5 to 11.
2: Yeah.
1: Says, since we have been united with him in his death, we will also be raised to life as he was. We know that our old sinful selves were crucified with Christ so that sin might lose its power in our lives. We are no longer slaves to sin. For when we died with Christ, we were set free from the power of sin. And since we died with Christ, we know we will also live with him. We are sure of this because Christ was raised from the dead, and he will never die again. Death no longer has any power over him. When he died once to break the power of sin. But now that he lives for the glory of God. So you also should consider yourselves to be dead to the power of sin and alive to God through Christ Jesus. So that's the whole meaning of baptism.
2: That is it. Exactly. Dead to the power of
1: sin.
2: Death. Yeah.
1: Sin and death.
2: Sin and death. Exactly. Coming back to that Lazarus. Yeah, he may die physically, but there's another life in him. There's that second death cannot actually touch him and touch us, which is a wonderful thing.
1: So if someone hasn't been baptized, what would you say?
2: Baptism doesn't guarantee salvation. So baptism is kind of just that indication that this is what someone has
1: chosen. It's the public statement.
2: It's the public declaration of what that person has chosen.
1: Mm-hmm.
2: It's not the, hey, do it because I want this.
1: Mm.
2: It's this is what I've chosen. I'm declaring before everyone that this is the decision that I'm making.
1: Mm-hmm.
2: So that's where I'd say baptism fits into that.
1: And so if you haven't understood, I guess, that concept, or if you haven't made a public commitment, I think it's a good thing to do.
2: For sure.
1: I think when we make a public commitment, we stick by our decisions.
2: It becomes a lot more real.
1: Yeah, it's like a marriage.
2: For sure.
1: It's like a wedding ceremony.
2: Yep.
1: That we're making a public statement. And I guess baptism is a bit like that. We make a public statement to say, this is the way I want to go. I've made a decision to let go of the old and to be resurrected in the new. And, so it's a good thing to do if you haven't been baptized. As Jacob said, it's not the only thing, you know, it's not the physical act. It's actually the spiritual heart of baptism that's it. That's the meaningful thing. So
2: I say with baptisms, you guys are going to witness an absolute miracle here. You're going to see the death and resurrection of a person in a matter of seconds.
1: Yeah.
2: The death and it's an absolute miracle.
1: You're going to hold them under for that long, Jacob.
2: No. It's usually pretty quick. You want the resurrection.
1: Yeah, we want the resurrection.
2: That's it.
1: Okay.
2: That's it.
1: Well, thank you for joining us this week. And we really have covered a huge concept from the beginning of how sin entered. The consequence of that, the great controversy between God and Satan, and the amazing love that God has shown to us through Jesus, and the plan to fix the problem.
2: Mm.
1: And we just need to freely accept and get on board, so to speak.
2: That's it. Mm. And maybe next time we can actually talk about what it actually looks like for death to actually be properly
1: destroyed.
2: Eradicated, destroyed.
1: Forever.
2: Destroyed.
1: Yeah. Because it sounds like that second coming that we talked about today is the end, but it's not.
2: But it's not, exactly.
1: There's more after.
2: There is more after, and maybe.
1: I mean, it's an amazing milestone, but there's still a little bit more to come.
2: Exactly. Maybe so we can look at that next time.
1: I'd like to do that with you. Not sure how many weeks that will be, but in a couple of weeks' time, maybe we can get Jacob back. Stay tuned for the final chance to claim our book offer.
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1: The last chance to claim Satan's First Lie, Exposing Global Myths About Death, Ghosts and the Afterlife by Steve Wahlberg. 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Although its message will probably be different from what you've previously been taught, the evidence it presents is thoroughly biblical, supremely sensible, and ultimately irrefutable. As globally popular errors are exposed, you will find peace and hope about a fantastic future beyond the grave. We've touched on that topic today, but if you'd like this free book offer, text us in TEM73 to 0488 880 891. 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Thank you, Jacob. It's been a pleasure.
2: Thank you.
1: And we look forward to when you come back and talk about what happens next. May you encounter Jesus more today. And as we go out today, this is a beautiful medley of a number of hymns and songs. Because He Lives, My Redeemer Lives, Arise, My Love. And this is by Anthem Lights. May you enjoy.

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1: We want to welcome you to The Perfect Storm. My name is Kyle Morrison, and on Friday afternoons at 4:30, I sit down with my friends to discuss current news and Bible prophecy.
2: I'm Phil Yates. I'll bring the positive side of things.
3: 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I'm here to offend. Sorry. So if you're a bit precious, probably don't listen at 4:30. 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
4: 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We have started a new Bible study series called The Secrets of Prophecy. 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
8: We are continuing our studies on the encounters with Jesus. So last series that we looked at was Hebrews 11. If you've not had a chance to listen to that series, you can go back, whether you're listening to this from YouTube or Facebook, there is a playlist there just for those studies that we've had together on Friday nights. But this evening,

43 to 44, the Bible says this. The day following, Jesus would go forth into Galilee, and findeth Philip, and saith unto him, Follow me. Now Philip was of Bethsaida, the city of Andrew and Peter. So very clearly here, Jesus goes forth into Galilee, he finds Philip, and he makes a direct call straight to Philip. And the first thing that Philip does is, the background is he's from Bethsaida, the city of Andrew and Peter. And, you know, we don't know whether they knew each other, whether they're fishermen together. We don't know much about his background at all. But Philip doesn't stop there. When Jesus calls him, he doesn't just get up and leave and go follow Jesus. What happens next? Verse 45 of John chapter 1. Philip findeth Nathanael and saith unto him, We have found him of whom Moses in the law and the prophets did write, Jesus of Nazareth, the son of Joseph. Philip goes and finds Nathanael. And who is Nathanael? We don't know whether they're brothers or not, whether they're related in any way, but they're definitely good friends, seeing that Philip goes and looks for Nathanael straight away. So he doesn't just get up and follow Jesus, but he goes and looks for his friend, Nathanael. But who is Nathanael? I mean, Luke chapter 6, if we go there and start reading in verse 13, it actually talks about the 12 disciples, and look what it says. And when it was day, he called unto him his disciples, and of them he chose 12, whom he also named apostles, Simon, whom he also named Peter, and Andrew his brother, James and John. Those are the first four that we've already looked at. But then it says, Philip and Bartholomew, Matthew and Thomas, James the son of Alphaeus, and Simon called Zealots, and Judas the brother of James, and Judas Iscariot, which also was the traitor. What I want you to see here is notice that Philip, whom we've already seen in John chapter 1, and Bartholomew are put together. And then notice what it says in John 21, verses 1 and 2. After these things, Jesus showed himself again to the disciples at the Sea of Tiberias, and on this wise showed he himself. There were together Simon Peter, and Thomas called Didymus, and Nathanael of Cana in Galilee, the sons of Zebedee, and two other of his disciples. What am I trying to show you here? Here we see the disciples, and Jesus appears to them, and Nathanael is mentioned again as one of those disciples. And we didn't see Nathanael mentioned back in Luke chapter 6, when it listed out the 12 disciples, but we do see Bartholomew. What we can definitely link together is most likely Bartholomew was Nathanael, okay, who would eventually become one of the disciples of Christ. Look, what lessons can we learn here from Philip, though? He went and told his friend. He was actually excited about finding someone that matched the description of whom the Bible spoke about that would be the Messiah that was soon to come. You know what that tells me? Philip was actually a student of the Word of God, of the Bible. He actually went to his friend Nathanael and said, Hey, I found somebody that Moses in the law and the prophets did write about. What was he speaking about? He was talking about the Old Testament, but he was a student of the Word of God. That when Jesus came walking along, he saw in him the fulfillment of what the Bible had spoken about. We need to be searching our scriptures today, friends. Why? Because we need to see how the Bible will reveal itself in how prophecy is being fulfilled today. Such as this pandemic. It is a big sign to tell us, to wake us up, to shake us,
not just because we lost a job, not just because our studies have been totally different as in previous years, not because we've had to change job or change our studies or change whatever it is, not because there's been major shift in our life, but because there's a major fulfillment of prophecy that we have never seen before. Sure, we talked about pandemics such as AIDS and the swine's disease and the mad cows.

0: disease, a swine flu, sorry. You know, we've seen all of those things, but not at this scale before. We got to be students of the word, not just for the sake of, oh, it's got to change my heart and my life, but to see how prophecy is being fulfilled today. And look, the people that were living before the times of Christ, even though they only had the Old Testament, they had enough evidence of his first coming as we do today with the Old and the New Testament of his second coming. Not only was Philip a student of the Bible, he was sharing his faith with his friends. When he saw its fulfillment, he went looking to share his faith with probably his best friend or his brother. You know, the importance of sharing what you find in the Bible is necessary to growth in faith. But today, we also need to be searching the scriptures, not just for, God, help me to be a better person. God, help me to know your will and your way. But to see how today things are being fulfilling scripture to show us the nearness of Christ's second coming. But look at Nathanael's reaction. Philip comes to him and says, hey, I found this man. He's the Messiah. He's the person that Moses and the law and the prophets have been talking about. But how does Nathanael react? John chapter 1, 46. And Nathanael said unto him, can there any good thing come out of Nazareth? Philip saith unto him, come and see. Nathanael replies, can anything good come out of Nazareth? Such a wicked city. He doubted. Are you serious? Really? The Messiah would come from a place that is notoriously known for being so wicked? Impossible. Nazareth really was famous for all the wrong reasons, or infamous, as we should say. Surely the Messiah would not come from such a wicked place, right? Jesus, though, never made an excuse for his background, where he came up, grew up from. He never pointed to others saying that they had an unfair advantage. The spotless Lamb of God, he was brought into a wicked part of the city, and that's where he grew up. And not only that, he was from a poor family. You know, I think we need to learn to be content. Content in what way? In our background, in our upraising. You know, our upbringing, rather. I hear so many people, they say, oh, if only, or Ben, you don't understand how I grew up. And we like to point to our past as to why we are allowed to act a certain way today. You know, we like to tell people, oh, I would grow up like this in such a family. That's why I'm like this. We tell people, oh, I was poor, so that's why I act this way. And, you know, they'll tell you, oh, you never grew up like me. You never had, you know, such poverty in your place. So that's why you don't understand, Ben. But Jesus does. He was so poor, he had to help his dad in the workshop from a young age. He had chores to fulfill because the dad was working hard and he had to help both mom and dad at home and in work. But friends, Jesus, he never made an excuse as to why he might have sinned. Of course he didn't. But if anybody had an excuse for their upbringing and their background that was not probably the best, it could have been Christ. Nathanael saying what? Can any good thing come out of Nazareth? His faith faltered when he heard where Jesus came from. And isn't it true that sometimes we have biases? We make prejudices because someone came from a certain town. Someone came from a certain country. You're of a certain ethnic race. You know, we have all sorts of biases that we have towards people because of their background, isn't it? And that's what Nathanael was going through. Really? The Savior? Come out of Nazareth? Nothing good can come out of there. But how did Philip reply? He didn't try to strike up a debate with Nathanael. He didn't try to justify his comments. He didn't try to give his friend a Bible study. He just said to him what? Come and see for yourself. You know, friends, sometimes we think that if we're going to go to the mission field, if we are to be witnesses for Christ, we need to be able to preach or teach or sing or whatever it is. But Philip, he was a successful evangelist, and he didn't even use one Bible text. He said, "Come and see." That's all he said. And you know, friends, I think many more people would come to know about Jesus simply if we had just turned on the television for them to watch. Whether that was a Bible study, whether that was a sermon, whatever it was. Or maybe just invite them to church or invite them to care group. I'm not expecting you to give the Bible study, but just maybe hand out a DVD or a book or just share a link on WhatsApp today, right? It is so easy that we can use all these resources to be a blessing today, much more than what had happened in the past, where it was simply just word of mouth. I don't even think they had such things as flyers, you know, to post up banners and all of that, right? So look, the way to be a witness today is so much easier. And many of us maybe tonight are even praying for our family members and people who have not fully accepted the Lord, but we need to go beyond praying for them, friends. We need to buy a Bible for them to read, maybe. Or we need to send them a sermon or invite them to a church program. Or maybe you're saying in your heart, well, my church doesn't have such a program that I can invite my mom or my dad or my relatives or my friends. Well, why don't you go up to the pastor and say, "Pastor, can I run a church program that I can bring my family to church?" And instead of sitting there waiting for the church to fill your needs, why not fulfill those needs yourself? You see that, friends? We can get involved in ministry just so we can tell others. Why don't you come and see? Instead of arguing, you just got to say something or do something or try something. So Nathaniel, he goes. His curiosity is stirred. Let's continue. John chapter 1 and verse 47. Jesus saw Nathanael coming to him and saith of him, "Behold, an Israelite indeed, in whom is no guile." Wait, what did Jesus just declare of Nathanael? He said what? "An Israelite indeed, in whom is no guile." Friends, you know what the word guile means? It means deceit. And of course, look, Nathanael was not being deceitful by saying, "Can any good thing come out of Nazareth?" So, you know, where else is this word guile used? In Revelation chapter 14 and verse 5, the Bible says, "And in their mouth was found no guile, for they are without fault before the throne of God." Nathanael represents a faultless group of people that will one day stand before God. God will himself will judge them and call them faultless. And in this story, Jesus declares Nathanael to be without guile. The same Nathanael that said, "Can any good thing come out of Nazareth?" The very same Nathanael that was doubtful when his friend came and said, "I found a man who fulfills all these prophecies in the Old Testament." You know, friends, it was just like what we studied about Peter last week. Remember when Jesus told him, "Peter, throw your net out and get this catch." What did Peter say? "Master, we've toiled all night and caught nothing." He was doubtful, just like Nathanael. But he didn't stop there as well. He said what? "Nevertheless, at thy word, I will try it." Nathanael was doubtful, friends. Can any good thing come out of Nazareth? But yet he was still willing to try. He was still willing to go and see. Let me have a look for myself to see whether Philip and what he really says is true. Because, you know, Philip's a good man. I've been studying with him and I know that he knows the word of God. Let me just go and have a look. Even though in doubt, he still tried. He still tested. Why? Not only was Philip a student of the word of God, Nathanael was as well. Obviously, he also had been waiting for this man in whom Moses in the law and the prophets spoke about. So, with some sort of doubtful anticipation, he went forward to see whether what Philip said was real and true or not. He didn't allow his personal bias to get in the way, his own prejudice to get the better of them. Look, I'm not saying that it's okay to doubt, friends, but let's not allow our doubt to stop us from trying. When all odds seem stacked against you, at least give God a fair chance to prove himself before you write him off. And so we continue. John 1:48. Nathanael saith unto him, Whence knowest thou me? And Jesus answered and said unto him, Before that Philip called thee, when thou wast under the fig tree, I saw thee. You know, Nathanael, he was shocked when Jesus said, Behold, an Israelite in whom there is no guile. And he's like, How do you know me, Christ? How do you know me, Jesus? And he said what? Before you ever came, I saw you sitting under the fig tree. Jesus gave an evidence of his divinity. It's not like Nathanael was just sitting right next to him. He was off in a place that Jesus could not see him, and he could not see Jesus. And so he gave evidence that, hey, Nathanael, I saw you. I knew where you are. You were sitting on that fig tree. You see that? And most likely Nathanael was what? He was praying. He was meditating on John the Baptist's words. If you read the earlier part of John chapter 1, I'm sorry, I don't have time to go through it this evening, but if you read the earlier part of John chapter 1, this is the famous verse in John 1 where John the Baptist says, Behold the Lamb of God that taketh away the sin of the world. And so when you go back and read that, there was a crowd and there were some people that followed Christ even at that point just to see where he lived. Philip possibly was one of them. But Nathanael was meditating on what John the Baptist had said probably. Could this really be the one? And then here comes Philip. So he goes and checks it out for himself. And now Jesus gives evidence of his divinity. Nathanael, before you ever came, I saw you sitting under the fig tree. Jesus helped Nathanael to believe. Friends, what helps us to believe today? What can establish our faith? We don't have Jesus standing there telling us that he knows what we were doing and where we were. But we have something just as powerful. In John chapter 14, 29, the Bible says, And now I have told you before it come to pass, that when it is come to pass, you might believe. Friends, what helps us to believe according to John 14, 29? The Bible says, I tell you before it comes to pass, that in what it actually happens, you might believe. Friends, what do we call that? That's called prophecy. God predicting the future in advance before it happens, that when it actually happens, we can believe everything that the Bible has written about. And the foremost books of prophecy, look, every book pretty much has some prophecy in it, but the foremost books that we know, Daniel and Revelation. It's not just Daniel Revelation, but the whole Bible, yes. But look, these are the books of prophecy that we as Adventists, as we've grown up, we've known about. And they are just as important. Why? Because it tells us things will be fulfilled in the right time. And then when you go over to Matthew 24, it talks about our time, living in the time of pandemic. Incurable diseases, pestilences is what the King James Version says. If you don't see the fulfillment of prophecy to help you believe the Bible even more, then we're really missing a big part of our experience. Because, you know, to some people, it's not enough. Even when you study Daniel Revelation, sometimes we choose not to believe like Thomas. Do you know that? As we all know him to be called Doubting Thomas, when Jesus had risen from the grave already after he died and then been dead for 3 days, he rose up. Thomas never saw him. The other 10 disciples, because Judas hung himself, there were only 10 there and Thomas wasn't present. But he received the testimony from his friends, his own disciples that had walked with Jesus for 3.5 years, and he still chose not to believe. Do you know that? Look at what the Bible says. John 20, 24 to 25. But Thomas, one of the 12 called Didymus, was not with them when Jesus came. The other disciples therefore said unto him, We have seen the Lord. But he said unto them, Except I shall see in his hands the print of the nails, and put my finger into the print of the nails, and thrust my hand into his side, I will not believe. Thomas, he chose not to believe, and he wasn't willing to listen to the testimony of his friends, whom some were called to be prophets eventually. Brothers, that he had walked with for 3.5 years. He did not want to believe their testimony. And on top of that, he'd forgotten the words of Jesus where he said, they'll kill me, but after 3 days I'll rise. He'd forgotten everything. He chose not to believe. He chose to stay in unbelief. So are there people that can study prophecy and still miss the mark of what Jesus is trying to do? He's trying to establish our faith. Friends, if your faith is wavering, and it seems like the fire that you used to have in your faith and your zeal for God, it seems like it's burning out, it's getting dim, you got to go back to re-study the prophecies. God will reignite the flames of your faith again. And maybe you can tell me, oh, well, I've studied Daniel and Revelation before. And maybe you've heard many Daniel and Revelation seminars. Maybe even your church runs a Daniel and Revelation or prophecy seminar, hint, hint, tack and sack, every year. Maybe you get to this point where you even can quote the text of what the preacher is saying because you've heard so many preachers preach it. It doesn't matter, friends. Maybe even you've taught it yourself. Then my next question is this. Are you like Philip? Are you like Philip? Come and see. Have you been inviting your friends? Because it can get to this point where you've heard this sermon 100 times about the Sabbath or the state of the dead or the second coming. And we hear all these doctrines in our head. And it doesn't mean anything to us. And if you were to just be like Philip, and you bring your friend, you invite your friend, and you see how they react. You see how they get excited about it. And you wonder, whoa, wow, our truth is really that precious. You begin to treasure it. You see the excitement that can come from inviting your friends. Come and see. Come and see for yourself. Taste of God's goodness. Friends, it's not enough just to listen. But this word of God must transform us to the point that we go and tell others about this good news. And maybe, just maybe, the reason why your faith is waning this evening is because the truth has just been shut up in your heart and you've held it for so long that you don't realize how precious it is. You know, some people like to complain about their phones or their cars, or the house they live in, until they go and find out that they are actually quite lucky. That you actually have a car, or you actually have a phone that works. And you see how much God has blessed you, and you realize that when people see what you have, they get so excited. Whereas you've had it for years, and the joy and the excitement seems to just grow dim. Do you see that, friends? Maybe what you need is not just more Bible study. Maybe you need to be like Philip and tell others, come and see. You don't have to give a Bible study. Just bring them to a Bible study. You don't have to be the one that teaches. Just invite them to a program. Just share with them on WhatsApp. Just go over to the house and watch with them. Or invite them over to your house and watch with them. Do you see that, friends? It's not only just about storing the word of God and the truth in your hearts and minds, but it's allowing it to become experiential. Creation is not just a story. It's not just 6 days and that's it. It's an experience. So it is with Daniel and Revelation. So it is with the prophecies in the word of God. It's not just to excite your intellectual mind and have this stimulating conversation, but it's got to change your heart. It's got to reach the depths of your soul and help you to realize things need to change in your life if you want to see Jesus come with your own eyes. So Jesus, he proved himself to Nathanael. And now look at his response. Look at what Nathanael says. John 1:49. Nathanael answered and saith unto him, Rabbi, thou art the Son of God. Thou art the King of Israel. Right away, Nathanael, he acknowledges him to be the Son of God. He believed. And it's not because he was a person that's easy to believe anything. It's not that he was gullible. No. Number one, it's because Nathanael had been studying the scriptures. And then number two, of course, Jesus proved himself to him. And number three, Nathanael had simple faith. You know, there's nothing wrong with declaring that Jesus is the Son of God on the spot. And too often, I find that when young people, they make decisions. They go to conferences that they're preaching the word of God, and they come back and they want to serve God. They want to quit their studies and go and serve God or go into the mission field. We think that this young person has lost their mind. They've made an emotional decision, and the preachers have pushed them into making this decision and put all this pressure on them and deceive them with the truth. Oh, friends, look, you can't ever go wrong choosing Jesus and serving Jesus, right? Nathanael, he had simple faith. He'd been studying, he'd been praying, he'd been meditating, and when Jesus came and proved himself to him, he grabbed hold of his hand and never let go. But then Jesus replies, John 1, 50 and 51, Jesus answered and said unto him, Because I said unto thee, I saw thee under the fig tree. Believest thou? You believed just simply because I told you? I saw you under a fig tree? You shall see greater things than these. And he said unto him, Verily, verily, I say unto you, hereafter you shall see heaven open, and the angels of God ascending and descending upon the Son of Man. You know, Jesus said, look, because you believed, you're going to see even greater things. That simple faith, that when he recognized the divinity in this man, Nathanael grabbed on by faith to really, wow, this really is the Son of God, the King of Israel. And what does it mean that Jesus, when he says, you're going to see angels of God ascending and descending upon the Son of Man? Nathanael, because you believed, you're going to see this happen. What did Jesus mean by that? Well, the Son of Man was obviously Christ. Angels of God ascending and descending on Jesus. But what does that mean? What is the ministry of the angels? What does it mean that the angels are ascending up and coming down through Jesus Christ? Well, in Hebrews chapter 1, verse 13 and 14, look at what the Bible says about angels. But unto which of the angels said he at any time, Sit on my right hand until I make thine enemies thy footstool? Are they not all ministering spirits sent forth to minister for them who shall be heirs of salvation? Friends, what is the ministry of the angels? Their ministry is to bring salvation to us. They are working in cooperation with those that are working for the salvation of men and women. And obviously, the one that brought the greatest salvation ever was the foundation of it all, was Jesus Christ. Jesus said to Philip, after this, you are going to see angels ascending and descending on the Son of Man. What is he saying? You're going to see the blessings that will come through me. Not because I can of myself do anything. In John chapter 5 verse 30, Jesus declares that he does nothing of his own self. All that power that he had on this earth was not because he was God. He laid aside his robe of divinity. He laid aside that power. He became a human being. But everything that Jesus did, from walking on water, to healing the sick, to healing the blind, to raising the dead, all those things that he did, combating the devil, he did it through the ministration of the angels that were working for him. Angels of God ascending and descending upon the Son of Man, carrying up the prayers of the saints and of Jesus himself, and bringing down the blessings through him to us. Basically, Christ was calling Nathanael to be one of the 12 disciples. Privileged to see the ministration of the angels ascending and descending upon and through the life of Christ. And today God wants his angels to ascend and descend on earth. How? You know the answer. Through you and me. He wants our prayers to go up. And he wants to send those blessings down. The presence of Christ. He wants us to be that channel of blessing, just as Christ was. Not studying the Bible for our own self so that blessings can be our own. Not praying just for blessings in our own life, but to be ministers of God. To study to be a blessing to others. To pray to be a blessing to others. Do you want to experience the blessing of answered prayers? Learn to pray for others. Learn to pray for the salvation of others. Why? Because God is in that business today. In 2 Peter chapter 3, verse 9, the Lord is not slack concerning his promise, as some men count slackness, but is long-suffering to us, not willing that any should perish, but that all should come to repentance. God is not willing for anyone to perish. He wants everybody to repent and to be saved. That's his will. And when we pray like that, God will always hear those prayers because that's according to his will. And you've got to expect for the blessings to come down. But the challenge that we face today is too many of us, we're praying selfish prayers. We're praying prayers for ourselves. God, help me with my studies. God, help me with my work. God, help me with my life. God, help me find a wife. I feel lonely. God, I need more money so I can get married, or I can buy a car, or I can buy a house. God, please give me more money so I can retire. We have all sorts of requests for ourselves, and so many of them are selfish. But if you want to see definitely angels of God ascending and descending, you got to pray according to his will. You got to pray where you know God will definitely answer. And when it comes to the salvation of our fellow brothers and sisters, he will definitely answer. Let's learn to pray prayers that are a blessing to this world. Not only prayers for self, and look, there's nothing wrong with praying for prayers for self. I do, everybody does. But we can't just limit it to that. My work, my life, you know, my studies, my money, my investments, my family. Let's learn to pray for blessings, spiritual blessings, to be poured out on others around us. Our families who don't know Christ, our neighbors. We all have neighbors, no matter where you live. Our friends that are from high school or college or university, people that you've grown up with, your childhood friend. Your best friend, whoever that might be, your work colleagues, even customers and people that we meet along the way as we are doing our job, whatever it might be, why not today, instead of praying for prayers that are just for you and me, that are just about my life, my own little life in this little box that I'm living in, let's learn to pray for blessings for other people. And I believe that when you start praying those prayers, it gets easier to say, come and see. You're not ashamed anymore because you've been praying. You've been asking God to help this person to come to know Christ. Lord, help me share. And then when you get to that person and you realize that, oh, they don't know Christ. Oh, let me invite them. Why don't you come and see? Taste of God's goodness. Not simply because you're just trying to convert somebody. You want to bring them to the well that never will help make them thirsty again. That will be in them a well of water springing up to everlasting life. You're inviting them to get to know a man who wants to give them a blessing, abundant life, more than what they're ever experiencing today. Yes, more than the millions that some might have in their bank accounts, more than some people might have in their garage full of cars, more than the big house, 10,000, 20,000 square feet. It's not about that, friends. There is a sort of blessing that only Jesus can satisfy. And tonight, have you tasted of that blessing? Have you yourself realized the goodness of God? And if you have, I know that you want to share it with everybody. You won't be able to hold back. All you need to do is say what? Come and see. Have simple faith. Start praying for your friends, your family, people that you don't even know. Maybe you catch a bus to work every day and you see similar people in the same seats on the same bus, week in and week out. You never know. Come and see. Send a WhatsApp message to someone on your list there. A work colleague, maybe. You never know the far-reaching influence. Then you will see angels ascending and descending. As your prayers go up, certainly the blessings will come down. Let's pray. Father in heaven, Lord, I know that all of us, we have somebody, and I believe it's more than just one person. There are people in our lives, Lord, that have never heard of your goodness, that have never heard of the gospel, that have never given you a chance. And Lord, this evening we're listening to this message and we realize the blessings of the gospel. Maybe some of us, we don't. We thought that the blessings in life is because of our own hard work. We don't realize that you have blessed us. Lord, open our eyes and our mind to that understanding this evening of how you want to bless your children so much. And I pray, Lord, that you would please help us a taste of your goodness. And as we pray for our friends and our family and those that don't know you, Lord, help us to be courageous in inviting them just a taste of your goodness, whether that's a church, whether that's for a care group, or whether that's just even WhatsApping them and sending them a link for a blessing of a message. Lord, help us, Lord, not just to be doers of your word, but sharers as well. Because we want to see the blessings. We want to see the spiritual blessings, not spiritual blessings in our own life that will make us rich and comfortable, but the blessings to know that God is working through us. Father, we are living in serious times. Help us, Lord. Help us, Father, to be witnesses for you. Because we don't know what tomorrow holds. Only help us to be that blessing today. We pray in Jesus' name.
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9: 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I'm Phil Pennington, and this is the final episode of Creation versus Evolution. It's been a fascinating series, and I've enjoyed producing this program for you. The title of the final episode is The Gospel and the Flood. Here, Pastor Eric Walsh takes us on the journey of Noah and his family as they prepare for a worldwide flood. 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
10: We're going to go to part five of our Creation versus Evolution series. Our scripture reading starts in Genesis chapter 6. I'm going to read verses 7 and 8. Genesis 6, 7 and 8. The Bible says, "And the Lord said, I will destroy man whom I have created from the face of the earth, both man and beast and the creeping thing and the fowls of the air, for it repenteth me that I have made them." Verse 8 is what was read earlier, and it says, "But Noah found grace in the eyes of the Lord." But Noah found grace in the eyes of the Lord. Our message this Sabbath is entitled, The Gospel and the Flood. The Gospel and the Flood, Creation versus Evolution, Part 5, our final installation. All right, we're going to go to Genesis chapter 6. We've been talking about creation, and the story of the flood is always tied to creation because it was and remains maybe the most significant event to affect the earth physically since the earth was created. It is a great point of contention because obviously the more evidence there is for a global flood, the more support there is for the belief in the Bible as it is written. So you have to understand that just bringing up this topic means that the enemies of the gospel of Jesus Christ, the enemies of the church, the enemies of the word, all align to come against it. You cannot study this topic and not understand that by default, you enter the realm of spiritual warfare, because the devil does not want you to see from this story what God has for us. And one of the things that he has for us is to show us that God is a merciful and long-suffering, patient God. So let's read. I'm going to read chapter 6 almost all the way through, and then we're going to go into some of the questions that we need to answer for today. Genesis 6 and verse 1 says this, "And it came to pass when men began to multiply on the face of the earth, and daughters were born unto them." And I'm going to explain what this means here in a second. "That the sons of God saw the daughters of men, that they were fair, and they took them wives of all which they chose." Verse 3, "And the Lord said, My spirit shall not always strive with man, for that he also is flesh, yet his days shall be 120 years. So let me sum this up, because a lot of people miss this. They think, and what people think is that there are Nephilim and these giants that we're going to talk about here in a second, and they think that those are angels from heaven. That's not what's happening. In fact, the word race in the Bible is not often associated with race as we as Americans understand it. We think of race and we think about how people look different. When God speaks of race in Genesis, especially in this story, he speaks of men's characters. Don't miss this. There were two races of men on the earth, and one of them were the descendants of Cain, one the descendants of Seth. The descendants of Cain had gone away from God. The descendants of Seth are called the sons of God. And once you understand that, you understand a lot of what's in the spirit of prophecy that's misconstrued, but also you understand this story a whole lot better. So when men began to multiply on the face of the earth and daughters were born unto them, the sons of God. So which men began to multiply? These are the descendants of Cain, who were in constant rebellion against God. when those men began to multiply on the face of the earth, because remember, Cain had been sent away, and daughters were born to them, the sons of God, and the spirit of prophecy tells us that the sons of God stayed in the higher places of earth, and they came down and they saw the daughters. What did they see about these women? They were beautiful. They looked good. And when they saw them, they took them wives, all whom they chose. This was a violation of God's instruction. They were not supposed to mix with those folk who had not surrendered their lives to God. I hope you're getting this. There's modern day application to this as well. Somebody ought to say amen. Verse 3, and the Lord said, my spirit shall not always strive with man, for that he is also flesh. And God realized when they violated the rule that they were supposed to not be unequally yoked with non-believers, when God saw that, he said, my spirit shall not always strive with man. This statement actually applies to us today. God's spirit will be withdrawn from this planet. And when his spirit was withdrawn from the planet the first time, catastrophe happened. When it's withdrawn from the earth the second time, catastrophe will again happen. Yet his days shall be 120 years. So he gave man a probationary period of 120 years. Now, verse 4, here's where it gets interesting. A lot of people mix this up. It says there were giants in the earth in those days, and also after that. And it says, when the sons of God came in unto the daughters of men, and they bare children to them, the same became mighty men which were of old, men of renown. When these two groups began to come together and have children, their children, they say, were giants. And this does not simply mean giants in stature. And I wish I had time, I would actually show you that there is fossil evidence of larger human beings than we have on earth today. But these were men of renown. They were wise. There was something that happened when they came together. But out of that wisdom, and I should say knowledge, really. Verse 5 says, and God saw that the wickedness of man was great in the earth, and that every imagination of the thoughts of his heart was only evil continually. The rebellion of Cain through his descendants now infected the world, and evil took over. It got so bad that when God saw his wickedness, God said that every imagination of the thoughts of his heart was only evil continually. Verse 6, and it repented the Lord. God regretted that he had made man on the earth. And look at what it says about God. And it grieved him at his heart. Here, you have to understand each of these verses to get the story right. What is it that really grieved God about the situation on earth? It was that man's wickedness caused man to live in a condition and situation that was never intended. What do I mean? Man became mean, violent, unkind. They conquered, they took, they stole. Adultery became rampant. And in this process, the scripture tells us that it grieved God in his heart. Why? Because the way God designed the earth to be, we would have lived a peaceful situation in harmony and love with one another and with our God. It'd be like you having a pet, and you design your yard and everything for your pets to have a wonderful experience, and all they do is fight and tear each other apart. God looked, and the Bible says it grieved him at his heart. Verse 7, because a lot of people think, well, how could God be so cruel to do this? Follow this. Verse 7, and the Lord said, I will destroy man whom I have created from the face of the earth, both man and beast and the creeping thing and the fowls of the air, for it repents me that I have made them. God looked at it and he couldn't stand it. Again, when he looked at the situation, what God saw wasn't simply that there were all these people alive. He saw that the condition that they were living in was suboptimal. He saw that they were living a terrible existence. He saw that what he had created them to be and to do all over earth had been spoiled, contaminated. And God said it would be better to start over. Now watch this, because verse 8 is important. It says, but Noah found grace in the eyes of the Lord. Embedded in the story of the flood and Noah's flood and the ark is this statement, a statement of grace. What does grace mean? It means unmerited, undeserved favor. No matter how good Noah was, when God saw him, Noah's intention was read, and God said, this man is different from all the others. He wants to serve me. He wants to love me. God saw Noah found grace in the eyes of the Lord. And in finding this grace, the story changes. It isn't now a story about the destruction of the earth. It is a story about the preservation of the line of those who will serve God. Now, look at verse 9. These are the generations of Noah. Noah was a just man and perfect in his generations. What does it mean to be just? The Bible says the just shall live by faith. Noah was a man of faith is what it's really saying. And he was perfect in his generations. And look at the last part there. And Noah did what? He walked with God. God appeared to Noah. We're told in the spirit of prophecy, an angel appears and gives him the warning of what is to happen. God speaks to Noah, tells him there would only be 120 days, and begins to give him instruction. The Bible then says that Noah had three sons, Shem, Ham, and Japheth. And then it says in verse 11, and the earth was also corrupt before God, and the earth was filled with what? Violence. And here's where the rub is. God says, listen, the earth is so filled with violence, something has to happen, and this righteous man Noah will be my instrument. Now, let me show you, because we're going to make parallels to the end time, but while we're on the topic of violence, which is the Hebrew word Hamas, here it is. Look at this. This is the number of mass shootings in the United States between 1982 and September 2024. Something in the world is changing. I want to make you see that we are living in a time when we need to really be thinking about our relationship with God. This is the number of mass shootings. Now, this year, it's lower. I honestly think that when you look at election years, it almost seems like it drops for whatever reason. This year is not over yet, but you can see there's a trend of more and more mass shootings. Isn't that interesting? I say this all the time. I find it fascinating. You get a new job, and one of the trainings for a new employee is mass shooting preparedness or active shooter. That's the word they use. Active shooter training. That's crazy. That you would live in a world where you're not going to learn where your desk is and how to log on to the computer. You got to know where to hide if somebody comes and starts shooting. But it's not just that. That's one small piece of the violence in the world. This is armed conflict. And just yesterday, the nation of Israel, the modern nation of Israel, actually did begin military strikes on the nation of Iran. I don't know if you guys are aware of this. So there's an escalation in the Middle East. Again, violence. When you look at what's happening, and you can take sides any way you want in the war in Europe, you can take sides any way you want the war in the Middle East. It's not just Europe and the Middle East, as you can see here. There are armed conflicts all over the world. Each of these things means something different. Some of them are internal conflicts. But the world is a violent place. So violent that many of you make sure at night you lock your door. Most of us have not just locks on our doors. We have alarm systems. Some of us have locks, alarms, and cameras. Some of you got locks, alarms, cameras, and baseball bats. And some of you probably even have more than that, but I'm not going to say. Right? So here it is that the world is in a violent state again. Now, we live in a relatively safe place, but there are parts of the world where literally going outside of your house, you take your life into your hands. I mean, not that you don't hear, because you do clearly by the mass shooting graph, but you get my point. This is gang violence in the world. And you can see all over the world in many different types of countries. Now, it's funny America doesn't show up on here, but the truth of the matter is I worked with the gangs in Los Angeles, and there is gang warfare in the streets of America, just like everywhere else. In every major city in the United States, I'm not sure why America didn't light up on here, because we have a gang warfare problem as well. But you can see all over the world, gang violence is an issue. And it's not just that. It's not just that the world is violent. It's that violence is often glorified, glamorized. This is an article from Nick's, I think it was called Nick's, an online magazine. Hollywood glorifies serial killers. Now listen to what they say. I'm talking about how violent the world is today. This is from last year. Hollywood has been making a killing from TV shows and movies about serial killers. They continue to make a profit from these shows by casting attractive actors to play horrible people, making these shows without regard to the pain that they are causing to the families of victims or the damage that they are causing to young viewers by glamorizing these killers. And ironically, although Hollywood more politically leans left and would be theoretically more against guns, it's Hollywood that has really made America into a gun culture from an entertainment standpoint. How many movies end and they end with everybody shot up and everybody dead? I think back to when I used to watch movies like Rambo and Commando and them kind of movies. I mean, and if you go back to the Westerns, there's a glorifying of violence. And what I say all of that while we pause on this section of Genesis chapter 6 to make you realize God cannot stand that the world is in this condition. He couldn't stand it in Noah's day. He cannot stand it today. Verse 12, and God looked upon the earth, and behold, it was corrupt, for all flesh had corrupted his way upon the earth. And God said unto Noah, the end of all flesh is come before me, for the earth is filled with violence through them, and behold, I will destroy them with the earth. This is what's important. Again, when God says, for the earth is filled with violence through them, he's saying they are going to destroy themselves. I hope you get this. God actually is stepping in to start the world over because man would have destroyed himself. Let me tell you the kind of the proof in the pudding. The proof in the pudding is even to this day, the nuclear arsenal that the world has could destroy the planet probably dozens, if not hundreds of times over. And if you think about what would happen if Earth just went on and there was no promise of a second coming, I would have to believe eventually somebody would use those nuclear weapons. I'm sorry, because I can tell you no one would have thought in 1924 that by 1940, you would have what happened to the Jews in Europe. Right? You would have never thought that something like that could happen. There were pogroms. There were things that happened in Europe against Jews, even here in the United States. But you would have never thought that the final solution would come to play and that they would try to literally try and wipe the entire Jewish population off of the face of the earth. I want to submit to you that man, and the scripture says the heart of man is wicked, dark and evil. If man existed long enough, man would destroy himself. In fact, he is slowly destroying himself if you really look at what's going on. So God says, I will destroy them from the earth. And the reason I'm taking my time to lay this out is because God is the one that is always blamed, as I'm going to show you later on, for what happened. But we have to understand that God is the greatest of knowers. He understands better than we do. He steps in to try and rectify the situation because man cannot be trusted with man. Verse 14. Make thee, so he gives Noah instruction, make thee an ark of gopher wood, an excellent wood for buoyancy and for sealing and other things, just perfect wood to pick. Room shalt thou make in the ark and shalt pitch it within and without with pitch to seal it so it doesn't take water in. And this is the fashion which thou shalt make it of. The length of the ark shall be 300 cubits, the breadth of it 50 cubits and the height of it 30 cubits. A window shalt thou make to the ark, and in a cubit shalt thou finish it above, and the door of the ark shalt thou set in the side thereof, with lower, second, and third stories shalt thou make it. And behold, I do bring a flood of waters upon the earth to destroy all flesh, wherein is the breath of life from under heaven, and everything that is in the earth shall die. So the two things here. One, amazing description of building the ark. And we'll talk more about that in a second. But the other part of it is that it was going to be a flood. Now, you remember, if you go back in Genesis, at this point, there was no rain. The Bible says that a mist of water came up from below. It speaks that there was a layer of water around the earth. We talked about that before. And so they had never seen rain before, which is part of the reason Noah's pitch to them was so difficult. Because he was saying, there's going to be a flood. It's going to rain. You better get ready. And they said, what is rain? This man is crazy. Verse 18, but thee, Noah, will I establish, but with thee, Noah, I will establish my covenant, and thou shalt come into the ark, you and your sons and your wife and your sons' wives, and every living thing of all flesh, two of every sort, shall I bring to the ark to keep them alive with thee. They shall be male and female. Now, then the next question, and I'm just trying to answer these as we read through, how would all of the animals have fit on the ark? That's what people say, there's no possible way. But it's actually very possible, because if you study genetics, all you would have needed for all of the 300 some odd 60 species of dogs, all you'd have needed to put on the ark are two wolves. And they would differentiate afterwards into all the species of dogs. Did you know that? And almost every category of animal, you would only have needed two, and they would split and spread into everything else. The other thing is, you didn't have to put a full-grown giraffe in the ark, right? You're going to put two smaller giraffes in. And we'll talk more about that in a second. But he brings them in, male and female, of fowls after their kind, cattle after their kind, creeping things after their kind. Two of every sort shall come unto thee to keep them alive. And you have to take the food, Noah, for them to eat, and you shall gather it to thee, and it shall be food for thee and for them. So then he has to, you know, they didn't have Costco back then. So Noah had to have a plan, 120 years of farming. He had to figure out how to make food that would last. The ask of Noah is incredible. He's got to be carpenter, farmer. He's got to preserve stuff. I mean, it's a serious job. Remember, there's no refrigerators. Serious job Noah's given. This is why it took such a special person to do it. Because let me tell you something. To be faithful to this calling for 120 years took an extreme amount of faith. The secret to being a Christian isn't that you can run the sprint and give your heart to God.

0: There are others that helped. And when the ridicule came, as we're going to talk about, they gave up and said, you know what, forget this. I'm going back to join the crowd of those who ridicule. So he didn't, wasn't that he didn't have help, but he was the consistent one. And here's the thing for us as men and fathers. He was the example for his family. Noah stayed true to the plow and his sons followed him into the ark. Here's what Hebrews 11 verse 7 says. By faith, Noah, being warned of God of things not seen as yet, moved with fear, prepared an ark to the saving of his house, by the which he condemned the world and became heir of the righteousness, which is by what? By faith. Noah wasn't saved because he built the ark. He built the ark because he was saved. It was righteousness by faith. So some people try and separate righteousness from by faith and obedience. You can't. Because once you understand who God is and what he requires of you, by faith, you will do what God says do. Not by your own strength. Noah couldn't have done this for 120 years. It was because Noah, the Bible tells us that his secret, Noah walked with God. So watch this. Questions for today. Number one, is there any evidence today of a global flood? Is there any evidence? And I could do a whole series on just that. So we're just going to do some high end stuff. Second question, would an ark built to the specifications of the book of Genesis narrative have worked? Would it really have done what it would have needed to do in this story? And third, what are the present day spiritual implications of the story of the flood? Because that's really the most important part. Why does the world want to tear apart this story? Why are you seen as crazy if you believe this story? Satan does not want you to believe this story. He wants you to think it's just some made up myth. In fact, what they say is the Babylonian, there are two floods from Babylon and some other place, and there's stories about them. And they say, nah, it's not really this story. Moses made it up from that story. The opposite is absolutely true. And we'll come back to that. So I wanted to show you this. This is a series on Netflix that I don't necessarily recommend you watch it, except to say this. This has gotten a lot of heat and a lot of backlash from archaeologists, even some theologians. I've watched the series. I was going back through it. Basically, this man here, Graham Hancock, is actually not a Christian. I don't think he believes in God at all. But he has this burning belief that before the Ice Age, there was an intelligent civilization, and that then there was a global catastrophe, and somehow the knowledge from the civilization before the Ice Age transmitted around the world, which is why there are pyramids around the world, similar stories around the world. Now, this guy is being thoroughly attacked. And you know why? Because what the research he's doing supports 100% the biblical narrative. Now, here's the funny thing. He doesn't like the Bible. You can tell he doesn't like the Bible. When he mentions all his flood stories from all over the world, he gives the least amount of time to the story of Noah. He shows it for a second and he moves on. But by default, what he is saying lines up perfectly with scripture. There was a very intelligent, advanced civilization before the previous ice age, quote unquote. There was one, and it was the antediluvian world that we just read about that became so wicked. They were wise, men of renown. And somehow that information transmitted past what he describes as this global catastrophe. And so afterwards, there were a group of people who spread this thing. And if you watch it, you see all of the satanic symbolism, all of the pagan symbolism that the Bible describes all throughout the thing. It's powerful. And I bring it up only to say the truth will come out. And you know what we're told? The rocks will cry out. And I want to submit to you that that's what's beginning to happen. As much as they want to deny the scripture, they want to deny that the Bible existed, the flood happened, the evidence just keeps pouring in that the Bible is right.
1: It's time for a short music break now, listeners. Here's a song by Gavin Chatelier titled, What a Different World. Then we'll be right back with the conclusion of this episode of Creation versus Evolution. I'm Phil Pennington, and you're on Faith FM. Positively Different.

But let me show you. These are some of the evidences that there was a global flood. There's five things I'll mention here. There's a lot more. And I'm just going to, again, highlight this because I want to get to the spiritual ramifications. But number one, much of the surface of the earth is covered by rock strata that formed underwater. This is interesting because what we find is you have sandstone on top of mountains. Well, sandstone comes from sand, which comes from the ocean. How did it get to the top of a mountain? Some people say, well, it was the tectonic plates and the mountain shot up. But it doesn't make sense because buried in the sand are the fossils, marine fossils, as we'll talk about, which is number two, marine fossils high on mountains. I'll show you a picture of that. That, in fact, you'd have to explain away how it is that you have seashells on the top of very high mountains. Third, massive graveyards of fossils all over the world. The fossil record is not evidence of evolution. The fossil record is evidence of extinction. It is the exact opposite. And I'm going to show you by how rapidly these fossils were laid down that, in fact, only the biblical description of the flood actually makes all of that make that all of what we find in the fossil record actually makes sense. Up to the very well preserved fossils. And then we talked about the ark already. I'll show you a few slides on the design of the ark and how it is that if this is just a made up story, how did some engineer design the thing? Down to the best type of wood and understanding to put pitch. One guy said, and I'll come back to it maybe, but one guy said, well, that doesn't make sense. If you look at how the ark was designed, how would it sail? How would it get around? It wasn't supposed to get around. It was just supposed to float so you didn't drown in the flood. This wasn't Carnival Cruise Line. It was an ark. So let me show you some of the things from these questions. Again, I'm not going to get too deep into this, except to say, how do you get these massive fossil graveyards? If there was no flood, how do you get it where all these animals wind up piled one on top of the other, dead and fossilized? And to fossilize, something has to, it has to not only die quickly, it has to be sealed so that the elements can't get to it so that it decays naturally. You don't find fossils of animals now, you know, when you dig 6 feet under, they decay and they go away. The fossilization process happens because of the rapid laying down of the sediment and the dirt. And so these graveyards tell you a whole lot of things died all at once and were sealed and preserved. And I'm going to show you that the preservation of them is actually astounding and probably one of the biggest things that prove that what we're being told when I was in public school growing up and I was being told about evolution, it can't be true based on what the science is pointing out. This one shows you that sediment layers spread across vast areas. Well, if there was no flood, how do you have a sediment layer this big, right? The sedimentary rock layers exposed the walls of the Grand Canyon belong to six mega sequences that can be traced across North America. At the base of these layers are huge boulders and sand beds, again, from the ocean, that are evidences of sediments being laid down rapidly across the entire United States of America. How would that happen? And you can go to if you ever go to the Grand Canyon is an awesome evidence that there had to be a flood. Because what they tell you when you go to the Grand Canyon is that this layer is how many millions of years old, and this layer is how many millions of years old, and this layer is how many millions of years old. So then how are the lines between them perfectly straight? Where are the trees that stick up between them? Where is the rivers and valleys that should, from erosion? Only happens if they were all laid down rapidly at one time. They have rocks that bend at 90 degrees. I should have put that picture in. I don't think I did. Bend at 90 degrees only could have been happened if at some point that rock was liquid and then dried into place at the Grand Canyon. Same here. This is the chalk beds of southern England. If you ever go here, you've heard of the White Cliffs of Dover. This is all chalk. And the Cretaceous chalk beds of southern England are well known. As you've probably seen them, and these things actually come from the shells of marine animals that crush together to make this chalk. And this layer goes all the way across France, Netherlands, Germany, Poland, and southern Scandinavia. How would you get that kind of marine material in a layer across all that space if it wasn't laid there rapidly by a flood? I'm not here to prove to you the flood. I'm here to tell you, stop listening to what they say as if they've got it all right. So they ask a lot of questions about what we believe. Some of us have stopped asking them questions about what they believe.
Right? Here's one. Sea creatures in high places. This is a fossil ammonite called marine cephalopods. Like these one are found in limestone beds high in the Himalayas of Nepal. How did marine fossils get thousands of feet above sea level? It had to be something catastrophic that happened globally. The rapidly fossilized, you see these? Many fish were buried and fossilized quickly, such as this fish caught in the act of eating its last meal. How? Again, could it have just died slowly and then, it doesn't make sense. For you to get caught eating another fish and be fossilized means whatever killed you happened suddenly, abruptly, and then it sealed you off so that you could see both. This one is even more impressive. This one, this female ichthyosaur, a marine reptile, was found fossilized at the moment of giving birth to her baby. How does this happen without a worldwide deluge? And they fight us on this, but there's a lot of things. Here's another one. Rapidly fossilized. Some fishes are buried so rapidly that fine details of fins and eye sockets have been preserved. We talked about the trilobite in the previous message, has been so exquisitely preserved that even the compound lens systems, remember I talked about how their eyesight was better than ours, even though they say we evolved from them. So if we evolved from them, we got the bad end of the deal because we got bad eyes and they've got good ones, right? Are still available. So you can see at the detail of their eyes. This can't happen unless there's a rapid catastrophic thing. And if you just found these things in one part of the world, you go to Australia, you go to Europe, North America, Africa, you find these patterns globally. And all of them date back the same way. And I'm going to show you how we know they date back here. 85 reports of biological remnants in fossils. I won't get too much into this except to tell you they have found blood vessels still in fossils. Now, I want to ask you, if the fossil was laid down 200 million years ago, would a blood vessel last that long? That's a tough blood vessel if it did. The blood vessel would rot away, wouldn't it? It would decay. How is it that you can find organic material still left in these fossils? It is because they were not laid down millions of years ago, as I learned in science class in public school. It is because they're only at most a few thousand years old. And that's why it still exists. That's why you can still draw genetic material from them. And this, there's other things I didn't put up. This one place where they found like a sealed off bubbles. And when they released the air content from the earth that would have been ancient, possibly before the flood, the oxygen concentration was so much higher, which would speak to what we believe the canopy effect would have been during the flood. Before the flood, so that there would have been a higher partial pressure of oxygen. I thoroughly believe there was a higher partial pressure of oxygen before the flood, which means you wouldn't need as big a set of lungs to get the same amount of oxygen, which would make it sense why the dinosaurs could be so huge with little tiny lungs and why they would not have survived after the flood. But the ark is also evidence. And you can see the ark. This is the Santa Maria, the Wyoming, the Titanic, the Queen Mary II, these steel ships. These are wood ships on this end, but you see the ark. Noah's ark was massive. Big ship. 300 cubits long by 50 wide and 30 high. A cubit is 17 and a half inches, like the length of a forearm in length. It was virtually impossible to capsize. It would have to be turned 90 degrees on its side in order to flip over. It was not designed to sail. It wasn't a cruise ship. It was designed that when the waters got rough and they rocked, the boat would not tip over and it would survive the deluge. And remember, the water remained on the earth, the Bible says, for 150 days. They had to be able to stay in that boat for a long time. And I'm showing you this because it tells you God is a great God. He knew how to design the boat. And when you look at the size of the thing, it's massive. It's huge. And it was built with three stories, as the scripture says, and it was made so that you could store a lot of things in it. Here's the internal volume. 1,518,750 cubic feet, or the equivalent of 569 standard railroad boxcars. We got stuck behind a train the other day. You know all those boxcars go by? Imagine if 569 of them went by. You might as well get out and wash your car and go get something to eat and come back.
That's how much space was in the ark, the way the Bible defines it. And I'm telling you this because you've got to understand, you don't serve a God who just haphazardly does things. He is a God of intention. He made an ark so big that not just Noah and his family and his animals could have fit in it. If we took the time to do the math, the people that anyone who wanted to be saved, there was space for them. The world doesn't talk about that part. There was space for anyone who wanted to get into the ark and be saved along with Noah's family. It was designed to save many, many people. It could hold over 125,000 sheep. And here's the thing. Most animals are smaller than sheep. It could fit a lot of animals and still have plenty of space. And again, you could take baby animals into the ark. They'd grow up and they'd reproduce and everything would be fine. So I will say this, that someone was bold enough to actually, in this place, this is in Kentucky, it's called the Ark Encounter. Some of you have probably been there. I haven't been there yet. I have to get there. But this place, the venom online against this place. So Christians came together and built a replica of what the Ark would have looked like. It's in Kentucky. It's a massive thing. I've heard it's completely infused the economy of whatever little local town was there. So many people go to see this thing. And you can go and walk around inside because sometimes it helps you to see what God is. So they just took the description of what's in the Bible and built it, and they built it, and now you can go to Kentucky and look at it. And I'm not saying you need this to believe, but I am saying it makes it believable. Because here's the thing: if it was just a made up story, somebody just making up a story really be able to design the thing just perfectly to do exactly what it needs to do? I don't think so. So what does the world do? The world comes back and it attacks. Here's some evidence of that. Here's the movie Noah. This is with Russell Crowe, one of Hollywood's most famous, most talented of all actors. And they made a horrible movie. I mean, they just basically disparaged the Lord our God. And let me throw this in there while we're talking about this. This is important. We as Christians have to be careful what we expose ourselves to. And we really have to be careful what we expose our children to. Because sometimes our kids will grow up watching these movies, and then later on we wonder why they don't want to go to church. This one, the movie about Moses, I think it was Egypt. There was one, I forget who starred as Moses in that one. But in one of these movies, they make God a little angry little boy. I mean, they do some Luciferian stuff to really make God look bad. And if you're exposed to this stuff and to the modern day music, it will turn you against God. You can't play with those spirits all week and then want to be in the presence of the Holy Spirit on Sabbath. Another movie they did that with is this one. This is 2012. You look at the Buddhist monk. He's standing there safe. The waters rise. The statue of Jesus, which we don't believe in statues of Jesus, the statues of Jesus falls. You see the symbolism there? And in this movie, there's a scene. I forget the black actor's name. His name is difficult to pronounce. He has a whole soliloquy, a whole speech at the end of the movie where he talks about how terrible it would be to not save everybody you could onto the ark. How could you leave everyone off? And really, it's a slap in the face of Jehovah God. But this is what Hollywood does. So it's not just that we go to school and we learn false science, or as the scripture says, it's science falsely so-called. We then are entertained with ideas that the devil puts out to make sure you don't believe the word of God. So when we're going to transition over now to the spiritual ramifications. This was one where we could get heavy into the science. I didn't want to do that. Just give you a teaser to show you that yes, there was a flood, a global one, just as the Bible says. And because of that, what the Bible says, what Jesus particularly says about that flood is relevant to us today. Here's what Spirit of Prophecy, Signs of the Times magazine, April 18, 1895. Here's what it says. Thus it was that the wise men of the world talked of science and the fixed laws of nature and declared that there could be no variation in these laws and that this message of Noah could not possibly be true. The talented men of Noah's time set themselves in league against God's will and purpose and scorned the message and the messenger that he had sent. When they could not move Noah from his firm and implicit trust in the word of God, they pointed to him as a fanatic, as a ranting old man full of superstition and madness, just like people do to us today.
Thus, they condemned him because he would not be turned from his purpose by reasoning and theories of men. It was true that Noah could not controvert their philosophies or refute the claims of science so-called, but he could proclaim the word of God, for he knew it contained the infinite wisdom of the Creator, and as he sounded it everywhere, it lost none of its force and reality because men of the world treated him with ridicule and contempt. Just because they ridicule you does not mean that the word of God does not stand strong. In fact, let me tell you something. If you are not ridiculed, if people do not come against you because of your beliefs, you're doing something wrong. What we believe goes against everything the world stands for. But while salvation is promised on condition of faith in God's Son, condemnation is pronounced upon those that believe not. He that believes not the Son shall not see life, but the wrath of God abides on him. God has indescribable love for the sinner, but he declares the soul that sinneth, it shall die. And here's key. She says, God has no pleasure in the death of the wicked, for it is his will that all men should have eternal life through faith in the Son of God. The spiritual ramifications are found here. That just as they were duped then to not believe what Noah was saying, and there's a lot more to the story, the time on the ark, the sending out of the birds, the abating of the waters, all that happens. But the most important thing for us today is just as they came against Noah, they will come against us to try to make us not believe. And so Jesus speaks on this. That's how important the story of Noah is. And if you're a Christian, how do you not believe that Jesus believed in the flood? Because there are Christians who don't believe the flood story. But here's what Jesus says. Matthew 24:37. But as the days of Noah were, so shall also the coming of the Son of Man be. For as in the days that were before the flood, they were eating and drinking, marrying and giving in marriage until the day that Noah entered into the ark and knew not until the flood came and took them all away. Here it is. So shall also the coming of the Son of Man be. This is a solemn prophetic warning from Christ that it's real important that we understand that the warning that was given then went unheeded. And there's evidence that there was this great flood. Understand that the warning that is being given today must also be heeded. Here's what Peter says. 2 Peter chapter 3 and verse 3. Knowing this first, that there shall come in the last days scoffers walking after their own lusts. That's us today. Why do they scoff? You know what people really want? They just want to do what they want to do. Goes back to Aleister Crowley. Do as thou wilt shall be the whole of the law. They want to do whatever they want to do. They don't want the word of God in their lives, walking after their own lust. So they mock and they scoff. Here's what they said then, and like they say now, and saying, where is the promise of his coming, the return of Christ? For since the fathers fell asleep, all things continue as they were from the beginning of the creation. For this they willingly are ignorant of, that by the word of God, the heavens were of old. Peter reaffirms, God created the world and the earth standing out of the water and in the water. Verse 6, whereby the world that then was being overflowed with water, what did it do? It perished. Jesus confirms the flood. Peter confirms the flood. Here it is. But the heavens and the earth, which are now by the same word, are kept in store, reserved unto fire against the day of judgment and perdition of ungodly men. We used to sing a song for AY back in the day. It's going to rain. It's going to rain. You better get ready because it's going to rain. Remember that song? And at the end of the song, it said, it won't be water, but fire next time. My Bible says that this world is being reserved. Now, here's what's deep. When you look at the flood story, the waters came up from below and from above. Peter is telling you that the fire that is beneath now will one day destroy this earth. Verse 13, nevertheless, we, according to his promise, look for new heavens and a new earth wherein dwells what? Righteousness. Did you get that? This earth is going to be made over. The last time it just settled. And I wish I had time to explain. It took a long time for the world to recover from what the flood did to it. A long time. But when the earth is destroyed the next time, I want to be in the new Jerusalem. After the millennium, after the 1,000 years, I want to be sitting on the walls or looking over the walls or through the walls or however we see. But I'm going to be inside the city. And I want to watch as this earth is made over.

0: that song was by Kane, and it was titled Lifeline. That was the final episode of Creation vs. Evolution. It's been a fascinating and informative series, which looked deeply into the sometime contentious issue of creation versus evolution. 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Do you believe in creation or evolution? 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
10: Have you ever wondered what an old person can teach you about romance? 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In today's Faith Adventure, we chat with a 96-year-old lady named Gladys. I first came across Gladys at a function my family and I were attending. My older brother Daz was sitting with her having a good old chat, and later he said, "You need to talk with her." So the next time I did, I sat down and I found out she had some important things to say on some important topics such as romance. If you want to hear Gladys' advice on romance and how God fits into it, keep listening to today's Faith Adventure. I've called it God and Gladys.
11: Welcome, listeners, to another episode of Faith Adventures. And today I have a faith adventure with someone who has lived a lot longer than me. Her name is Gladys. Gladys, it's great to have you on Faith Adventures today.
12: Thank you very much. Thank you. If I can be helpful on Faith FM, I'll be happy to be here.
11: Good on you. Now, Gladys, can you tell us how old you are?
12: Oh, boy, should I really? In 2 weeks' time, I'll be 96. That's why my voice ain't what it used to be.
11: It's great to have you on Faith Adventures today, Gladys. The first time I met you, you told me an amazing story. Can you tell us a little bit about how long ago this story happened?
12: Oh, boy. It would be over something like about 60 years ago.
11: And the story is about the love of your life. Is that right?
12: That probably would be.
11: Yeah. Give us the intro. How did it all start? What was going on for you, Gladys?
12: I left the dairy farm when I was 22.
11: Mm-hmm.
12: I went to Avondale College for a few years.
11: Yes.
12: And they gave me a job down to the SHF Cafe in Sydney. Working in the cafe, I sort of thought, boy, I'm not very enthusiastic about this. What am I going to do?
11: Yeah.
12: So one night I made it a special spot in my prayer. Lord, look, I'm not getting any younger. I'm in my late 20s. Am I going to be single all my life or am I going to get married? Can you sort of give me some idea? I'd be quite happy if I was going to be single for the rest of my life. I'd be quite happy if I was married. But can you sort of give me an idea which way to go?
11: Well,
12: so the second night I prayed about it too, and I had a dream. Boy, I thought this was so real. I was sitting in a very old-fashioned chairs,
11: yes,
12: with a heavy arm rest on each side.
11: I know them.
12: And I was watching the two fellas talking in front of me. They both had their backs to me. No, I didn't know either of them, and one of them said, "Yeah, okay, Norm, I'll go and get it for you." And so he disappeared. While I'm sitting there, a little kid came in, I don't know what she'd be, about 7 year old.
11: Yeah.
12: With long, straight hair just down to her shoulders.
11: Yep.
12: And she came in and flipped on the chair. On the arm of the big old chair that I was sitting in.
11: Yeah.
12: And she said, "Normie, can you move over a bit?" And so Normie moved over a bit so that she could watch the TV.
11: Okay.
12: While I'm sitting there listening or watching, I thought, what on earth all this about? And as clear as anything, I heard the name Jimmy. And it suddenly hit me, God, are you telling me that's the fella that I'm going to marry that's standing there with his back to me? And his name's Jimmy, is it? Okay. I woke up. When I heard that name Jimmy, it woke me up.
11: Yeah.
12: Because I looked to the door of the room where I was staying. And I thought it was somebody had come to the door and opened the door and called out to me, Jimmy.
11: Okay.
12: So I thought, okay, Lord, can I take that as a answer to my prayer that I'm going to get married? And I just sort of felt that relaxed feeling.
11: Yeah.
12: Yes, that's your answer. So I just said, thank you, Lord, and flopped back onto the bed, and I think I went back to sleep.
11: Okay.
12: But woke up later.
11: And what happened from there?
12: I wasn't very enthusiastic about working in the cafe.
11: Yes.
12: And so I spoke to the boss of the kitchen who I was working with, and he said, well, where would you like? I said, oh, maybe down to the science publishing company down in Warburton.
11: In Victoria?
12: In Victoria,
11: yeah.
12: And he said, oh, that's interesting. He said, the manager of the science publishing company is going to drop in on his way back from America.
11: Wow.
12: In a couple of days' time. I don't know whether it was later that week or early the next week. But he said, would you like to talk to him? I said, yeah, okay. So the next time when, oh, can't think of his name now, Ulrich. When he came to the, he said, oh, the science publishing company man want to see you. I thought, phew, what's he want to see me for?
11: Yeah.
12: And he said, oh, didn't you say you'd like to work at the science publishing? I said, yeah, yeah, oh, yeah, okay, okay. So I spoke to him and he said, yes, as a matter of fact, we could use you at the science publishing company. So with a bit of a rigmarole, and he said, oh, I'll have to wait for an official invite to ask you to come down. Now, when I went down there, boy, did I cop it from the young people and working in the science publishing company. You're wasting your time, girl, coming down here to look for a boyfriend. I didn't come down here to look for a boyfriend. I came down here to work at the science publishing company.
11: You set them straight.
12: Yeah, but they didn't take it. They teased me left, right and centre.
11: Yeah.
12: Oh, no, you'll never find yourself a boyfriend down here. I said, I didn't come here for a boyfriend. I came here to work for science publishing company. It was in those days when you had to clock out.
11: Yes.
12: You lined up on the clock. Click, you're out. I clicked out this late afternoon and a young fella came up to me. It happened to be the new young fella that was working at the other end of the science publishing company.
11: Yeah.
12: And the girls had teased me. Oh, there's a nice young fella up there at the other end. He's just come to work at the science. Why don't you go and introduce yourself to him? I said, I'm not going to introduce myself to any young fella. If he wants to talk to me, he can talk to me.
11: Yeah.
12: So when we clicked out that day, he came and spoke to me.
11: Okay.
12: And I thought, oops, what's he want me for? I have a great habit of being asked to tell stories for the kids in the Sabbath school department here yep. at Warburton. I wonder if he's going to ask me to tell a kid's story for the Sabbath school somewhere.
11: Yeah.
12: But he didn't. He said, can I chat to you for a while? I said, yeah, okay, okay. So he walked me partway home for yes. the next couple of days,
11: okay.
12: which was up the top end of Blackwood Avenue.
11: Yep, in Warburton.
12: In Warburton, because I was boarding with the lady that was the, well, can't think of her name now.
11: Yep.
12: Anyway, Marion Hay, she used to write kids' stories. And then one day he was walking me up and he said, would you care to come for a drive with me next Sunday to go see my parents?
11: Yeah.
12: I said, yeah, okay, okay, you know, okay. And I found out his name was Norm.
11: Wow.
12: I thought, that's interesting. Yeah, okay. Okay, Norm. So his brother came and picked me up.
11: Yeah.
12: Drove us down to the bus. And we got the bus down to somewhere north of Melbourne.
11: Yeah.
12: And he took us and out to a bit of a farmhouse that his parents were boarding in. just as we got out of the car and walked around the back of the house to walk in the back door, a young kid came racing out the back door and I heard her yell, "Mum, Normie's here with Johnny." And I blinked and looked at her and I thought, where have I seen that kid before? Boy, that's the kid that I had. I'm sure that's the same kid that I dreamt about.
13: Wow.
12: And I thought, no, this fella can't be, no, his name's Jimmy. This fella's Norm. No, something's wrong somewhere. Anyway, later that afternoon, after we'd had lunch with his parents and a couple of other brothers and sisters, found out he was a member of a big family, that there were eight in the family.
13: Eight children?
12: Yeah.
13: Wow.
12: And Normie was the oldest one. And Judy was the youngest one.
13: The girl in the dream?
12: And that happened to be young Judy that came out to me, yelled out, here's Normie. Anyway, later that afternoon, Norm and Johnny are standing in the lounge room and I walked in to see where everybody was and thought, oh, I wonder if they're ready to go home yet. Flopped on this old settee that was in the lounge room, waiting for Norm and Johnny to make up their mind, were they going to drive up back to the bus so we could go back to Warburton?
13: Yeah.
12: And Judy came in and flopped on the lounge, on the arm of the lounge, right in front of me. And I blinked again and I thought, hey, that's the dream I had. Oh, boy, what? 18 months ago. And I thought, no, you're wrong, Norm. You're wrong. If that's the dream you gave me, you said Johnny, Jimmy. His name's Norm. Anyway, we come back home, and I'm still thinking about it. And Norm walks me back home, back up to where I was boarding with, what did I say it was, Marion Hay.
13: Yep.
12: I said, Norm, oh, Norm thanked me very much for the trip. He said, quite an entertaining day. He said, I'm glad you came with me. I said, Norm, your name's Norman J. Tyack. What's the J for? He said, James, why do you ask? I said, were you ever called by that name? He said, no. Oh, yeah, wait a minute. About 18 months ago, I was working with my father, and my dad's name is Norm, so they called me Jimmy.
13: Wow.
12: I thought, Jimmy? Judy? That little girl? And that night when I crawled into bed, I said, Lord, is he the one you meant for me? Was he the one you told me 18 months ago when he was being called Jimmy, that was the name you gave me then? About 6 months later, Norm asked me, would I like to be his wife?
13: Well,
12: what do you think I said?
13: Too right.
12: And a few months after that, we were married.
13: Wow.
12: And we have had, until 7 years ago, we had 10 days short of 55 years of happy marriage with four kids.
13: What a blessing, Gladys.
12: If you are concerned about, am I ever going to find myself a decent girl or a decent boy? Don't worry too much about it. I would say ask God.
13: Yeah.
12: Please, can you lead me to the right person?
13: Wow.
12: And I think he certainly did for me working out how to find Jimmy Tyack.
13: Wow. That reminds me of a beautiful Bible verse, Gladys. It's in the book of Jeremiah, chapter 33:3. It says, call to me and I will answer you and show you great and mighty things which you do not know. God showed you mighty things, didn't he?
12: He sure does. And still does.
13: Thanks for your time, Gladys. I appreciate you joining us on Faith Adventures.
12: Well, I hope some of you young people get an idea from that one.
13: And we can trust the wisdom of a 96-year-old lady who fears God. Thank you, Gladys.
12: Thank you. God bless.
14: How many relationships fall apart today because God was not in it right from the start? How much better it would be to know that the ruler of the universe has orchestrated your romance and to know that he wants better for you than you want for yourself. If this is the case, why don't we call out to God on important things like this? I'm reminded of the beautiful promise God gives us in the Bible, Jeremiah chapter 33, verse 3. He says, "Call to me and I will answer you and show you great and mighty things which you do not know." 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I hope you've enjoyed it. This has been Brendan Scale, and I look forward to joining you next time for another exciting adventure. Until then, God bless.

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7: Luke 13. Now there were some present at the same time who told him about the Galileans, whose blood Pilate had mixed with their sacrifices. Jesus answered them,
8: "Do you think that these Galileans were worse sinners than all the other Galileans because they suffered such things? I tell you, no, but unless you repent, you will all perish in the same way. Are those 18 on whom the tower in Siloam fell and killed them, do you think that they were worse offenders than all the men who dwell in Jerusalem? I tell you, no, but unless you repent, you will all perish in the same way."
7: He spoke this parable.
8: A certain man had a fig tree planted in his vineyard, and he came seeking fruit on it, and found none. He said to the vine dresser, "Behold, these 3 years I have come looking for fruit on this fig tree, and found none. Cut it down. Why does it waste the soil?" He answered, "Lord, leave it alone this year also, until I dig around it and fertilize it. If it bears fruit, fine. But if not, after that, you can cut it down."
7: He was teaching in one of the synagogues on the Sabbath day. Behold, there was a woman who had a spirit of infirmity 18 years, and she was bent over and could in no way straighten herself up. When Jesus saw her, he called her and said to her,
8: "Woman, you are freed from your infirmity."
7: He laid his hands on her, and immediately she stood up straight and glorified God. The ruler of the synagogue, being indignant because Jesus had healed on the Sabbath, said to the multitude,
9: "There are 6 days in which men ought to work. Therefore come on those days and be healed, and not on the Sabbath day."
7: Therefore the Lord answered him,
8: "You hypocrites! Doesn't each one of you free his ox or his donkey from the stall on the Sabbath and lead him away to water? Ought not this woman, being a daughter of Abraham, whom Satan had bound 18 long years, be freed from this bondage on the Sabbath day?"
7: As he said these things, all his adversaries were disappointed, and all the multitude rejoiced for all the glorious things that were done by him. He said,
8: What is the kingdom of God like? To what shall I compare it? It is like a grain of mustard seed, which a man took and put in his own garden. It grew and became a large tree, and the birds of the sky live in its branches.
7: Again, he said,
8: To what shall I compare the kingdom of God? It is like yeast, which a woman took and hid in 3 measures of flour, until it was all leavened.
7: He went on his way through cities and villages, teaching and traveling on to Jerusalem. One said to him,
10: Lord, are they few who are saved?
7: He said to them,
8: Strive to enter in by the narrow door, for many, I tell you, will seek to enter in and will not be able. When once the master of the house has risen up and has shut the door, and you begin to stand outside and to knock at the door, saying, Lord, Lord, open to us, then he will answer and tell you, I don't know you or where you come from. Then you will begin to say, We ate and drank in your presence, and you taught in our streets. He will say, I tell you, I don't know where you come from. Depart from me, all you workers of iniquity. There will be weeping and gnashing of teeth when you see Abraham, Isaac, Jacob, and all the prophets in the kingdom of God, and yourselves being thrown outside. They will come from the east, west, north, and south, and will sit down in the kingdom of God. Behold, there are some who are last who will be first, and there are some who are first who will be last.
7: On that same day, some Pharisees came, saying to him,
11: Get out of here and go away, for Herod wants to kill you.
7: He said to them,
8: Go and tell that fox, Behold, I cast out demons and perform cures today and tomorrow, and the third day I complete my mission. Nevertheless, I must go on my way today and tomorrow and the next day,

0: 14. When he went into the house of one of the rulers of the Pharisees on a Sabbath to eat bread, they were watching him. Behold, a certain man who had dropsy was in front of him. Jesus, answering, spoke to the lawyers and Pharisees, saying,
1: Is it lawful to heal on the Sabbath?
0: But they were silent. He took him and healed him and let him go. He answered them,
1: Which of you, if your son or an ox fell into a well, wouldn't immediately pull him out on a Sabbath day?
0: They couldn't answer him regarding these things. He spoke a parable to those who were invited, when he noticed how they chose the best seats, and said to them,
1: When you are invited by anyone to a marriage feast, don't sit in the best seat, since perhaps someone more honorable than you might be invited by him. And he who invited both of you would come and tell you, Make room for this person. Then you would begin with shame to take the lowest place. But when you are invited, go and sit in the lowest place, so that when he who invited you comes, he may tell you, Friend, move up higher. Then you will be honored in the presence of all who sit at the table with you. For everyone who exalts himself will be humbled, and whoever humbles himself will be exalted.
0: He also said to the one who had invited him,
1: When you make a dinner or a supper, don't call your friends, nor your brothers, nor your kinsmen, nor rich neighbors, or perhaps they might also return the favor and pay you back. But when you make a feast, ask the poor, the maimed, the lame, or the blind, and you will be blessed because they don't have the resources to repay you. For you will be repaid in the resurrection of the righteous.
0: When one of those who sat at the table with him heard these things, he said to him,
2: Blessed is he who will feast in the kingdom of God.
0: But he said to him,
1: A certain man made a great supper, and he invited many people. He sent out his servant at supper time to tell those who were invited, Come, for everything is ready now. They all as one began to make excuses. The first said to him, I have bought a field, and must go and see it. Please have me excused. Another said, I have bought 5 yoke of oxen, and I must go try them out. Please have me excused. Another said, I have married a wife, and therefore I can't come. That servant came and told his lord these things. Then the master of the house, being angry, said to his servant, Go out quickly into the streets and lanes of the city, and bring in the poor, maimed, blind, and lame. The servant said, Lord, it is done as you commanded, and there is still room. The lord said to the servant, Go out into the highways and hedges, and compel them to come in, that my house may be filled. For I tell you that none of those men who were invited will taste of my supper.
0: Now great multitudes were going with him. He turned and said to them,
1: If anyone comes to me and doesn't disregard his own father, mother, wife, children, brothers, and sisters, yes, and his own life also, he can't be my disciple. Whoever doesn't bear his own cross and come after me can't be my disciple. For which of you, desiring to build a tower, doesn't first sit down and count the cost to see if he has enough to complete it? Or perhaps when he has laid a foundation and is not able to finish, everyone who sees begins to mock him, saying, This man began to build and wasn't able to finish. Or what king, as he goes to encounter another king in war, will not sit down first and consider whether he is able with 10,000 to meet him who comes against him with 20,000. Or else, while the other is yet a great way off, he sends an envoy and asks for conditions of peace. So therefore, whoever of you who doesn't renounce all that he has, he can't be my disciple. Salt is good, but if the salt becomes flat and tasteless, with what do you season it? It is fit neither for the soil nor for the manure pile. It is thrown out. He who has ears to hear, let him hear.
0: Luke 15. Now all the tax collectors and sinners were coming close to him to hear him. The Pharisees and the scribes murmured, saying,
3: This man welcomes sinners and eats with them.
0: He told them this parable.
1: Which of you men, if you had 100 sheep and lost one of them, wouldn't leave the 99 in the wilderness and go after the one that was lost until he found it? when he is

0: Found it, he carries it on his shoulders, rejoicing. When he comes home, he calls together his friends and his neighbors, saying to them, "Rejoice with me, for I have found my sheep which was lost." I tell you that even so, there will be more joy in heaven over one sinner who repents than over 99 righteous people who need no repentance. Or what woman, if she had 10 drachma coins, if she lost one drachma coin, wouldn't light a lamp, sweep the house, and seek diligently until she found it? When she has found it, she calls together her friends and neighbors, saying, "Rejoice with me, for I have found the drachma which I had lost." Even so, I tell you, there is joy in the presence of the angels of God over one sinner repenting.
1: He said,
0: "A certain man had 2 sons. The younger of them said to his father, 'Father, give me my share of your property.' He divided his livelihood between them. Not many days after, the younger son gathered all of this together and traveled into a far country. There he wasted his property with riotous living. When he had spent all of it, there arose a severe famine in that country, and he began to be in need. He went and joined himself to one of the citizens of that country, and he sent him into his fields to feed pigs. He wanted to fill his belly with a husk that the pigs ate, but no one gave him any. But when he came to himself, he said, 'How many hired servants of my father's have bread enough to spare, and I'm dying with hunger? I will get up and go to my father, and will tell him, Father, I have sinned against heaven and in your sight. I am no more worthy to be called your son. Make me as one of your hired servants.' He arose and came to his father. But while he was still far off, his father saw him and was moved with compassion and ran and fell on his neck and kissed him. The son said to him, 'Father, I have sinned against heaven and in your sight. I am no longer worthy to be called your son.' But the father said to his servants, 'Bring out the best robe and put it on him. Put a ring on his hand and shoes on his feet. Bring the fattened calf, kill it, and let us eat and celebrate. For this my son was dead and is alive again. He was lost and is found.' They began to celebrate. Now his elder son was in the field. As he came near to the house, he heard music and dancing. He called one of the servants to him and asked what was going on. He said to him, 'Your brother has come, and your father has killed the fattened calf, because he has received him back safe and healthy.' But he was angry. It would not go in. Therefore his father came out and begged him. But he answered his father, 'Behold, these many years I have served you, and I never disobeyed a commandment of yours, but you never gave me a goat that I might celebrate with my friends. But when this, your son, came, who has devoured your living with prostitutes, you killed the fattened calf for him.' He said to him, 'Son, you are always with me, and all that is mine is yours. But it was appropriate to celebrate and be glad, for this, your brother, was dead and is alive again. He was lost and is found.'"
1: Luke 16. He also said to his disciples,
0: "There was a certain rich man who had a manager. An accusation was made to him that this man was wasting his possessions. He called him and said to him, 'What is this that I hear about you? Give an accounting of your management, for you can no longer be manager.' The manager said within himself, 'What will I do, seeing that my Lord has taken away the management position from me? I don't have strength to dig. I'm ashamed to beg. I know what I'll do, so that when I am removed from management, they may receive me into their houses.' Calling each one of his Lord's debtors to him, he said to the first, 'How much do you owe to my Lord?' He said, 100 batos of oil. He said to him, 'Take your bill and sit down quickly and write 50. Then he said to another, 'How much do you owe?' He said, 100 cores of wheat. He said to him, 'Take your bill and write 80. His Lord commended the dishonest manager because he had done wisely. For the children of this world are, in their own generation, wiser than the children of the light. I tell you, make for yourselves friends by means of unrighteous mammon, so that when you fail, they may receive you into the eternal tents. He who is faithful in a very little is faithful also in much. He who is dishonest in a very little is also dishonest in much. If therefore you have not been faithful in the unrighteous mammon, who will commit to your trust the true riches? If you have not been faithful in that which is another's, who will give you that which is your own? No servant can serve two masters, for either he will hate the one and love the other, or else he will hold to one and despise the other. You aren't able to serve God and mammon.
1: The Pharisees, who were lovers of money, also heard all these things, and they scoffed at him. He said to them,
0: You are those who justify yourselves in the sight of men, but God knows your hearts. For that which is exalted among men is an abomination in the sight of God. The law and the prophets were until John. From that time, the good news of the kingdom of God is preached, and everyone is forcing his way into it. But it is easier for heaven and earth to pass away than for one tiny stroke of a pen and the law to fall. Everyone who divorces his wife and marries another commits adultery. He who marries one who is divorced from a husband commits adultery. Now there was a certain rich man, and he was clothed in purple and fine linen, living in luxury every day. A certain beggar named Lazarus was laid at his gate, full of sores, and desiring to be fed with the crumbs that fell from the rich man's table. Yes, even the dogs came and licked his sores. The beggar died, and he was carried away by the angels to Abraham's bosom. The rich man also died and was buried. In Hades, he lifted up his eyes, being in torment, and saw Abraham far off and Lazarus at his bosom. He cried and said, Father Abraham, have mercy on me, and send Lazarus that he may dip the tip of his finger in water and cool my tongue. For I am in anguish in this flame. But Abraham said, Son, remember that you, in your lifetime, received your good things, and Lazarus, in the same way, bad things. But now here he is comforted, and you are in anguish. Besides all this, between us and you there is a great gulf fixed, that those who want to pass from here to you are not able, and that no one may cross over from there to us. He said, I ask you therefore, Father, that you would send him to my father's house. For I have five brothers, that he may testify to them, so that they won't also come into this place of torment. But Abraham said to him, They have Moses and the prophets. Let them listen to them. He said, No, Father Abraham, but if one goes to them from the dead, they will repent. He said to him, If they don't listen to Moses and the prophets, neither will they be persuaded if one rises from the dead.
1: Luke 17. He said to the disciples,
0: It is impossible that no occasions of stumbling should come, but woe to him through whom they come. It would be better for him if a millstone were hung around his neck and he were thrown into the sea, rather than that he should cause one of these little ones to stumble. Be careful. If your brother sins against you, rebuke him. If he repents, forgive him. If he sins against you seven times in the day, and seven times returns, saying, I repent, you shall forgive him.
1: The apostles said to the Lord,
2: Increase our faith.
1: The Lord said,
0: If you had faith like a grain of mustard seed, you would tell this sycamore tree, Be uprooted and be planted in the sea, and it would obey you. But who is there among you, having a servant plowing or keeping sheep, that will say, when he comes in from the field, come immediately and sit down at the table? And will not rather tell him, prepare my supper, clothe yourself properly, and serve me while I eat and drink. Afterward, you shall eat and drink. Does he think that servant because he did the things that were commanded? I think not. Even so, you also, when you have done all things that are commanded you, say, We are unworthy servants. We have done our duty.
1: As he was on his way to Jerusalem, he was passing along the borders of Samaria and Galilee. As he entered into a certain village, 10 men who were lepers met him, who stood at a distance. They lifted up their voices, saying,
2: Jesus, Master, have mercy on us.
1: When he saw them, he said to them,
0: Go and show yourselves to the priest.
1: As they went, they were cleansed. One of them, when he saw that he was healed, turned back, glorifying God with a loud voice. He fell on his face at Jesus' feet, giving him thanks, and he was a Samaritan. Jesus answered,
0: Weren't the 10 cleansed? But where are the 9? Were there none found who returned to give glory to God, except this stranger?
1: Then he said to him,
0: Get up and go your way. Your faith has healed you.
1: Being asked by the Pharisees when the kingdom of God would come, he answered them,
0: The kingdom of God doesn't come with observation. Neither will they say, Look here, or look there, for behold, the kingdom of God is within you.
1: He said to the disciples,
0: The days will come when you will desire to see one of the days of the Son of Man, and you will not see it. They will tell you, Look here, or look there. Don't go away nor follow after them. For as the lightning, when it flashes out of the one part under the sky, shines to the other part under the sky, so will the Son of Man be in his day. But first, he must suffer many things and be rejected by this generation. As it was in the days of Noah, even so it will be also in the days of the Son of Man. They ate, they drank, they married. They were given in marriage until the day that Noah entered into the ship, and the flood came and destroyed them all. Likewise, even as it was in the days of Lot, they ate, they drank, they bought, they sold, they planted, they built. But in the day that Lot went out from Sodom, it rained fire and sulfur from the sky and destroyed them all. It will be the same way in the day that the Son of Man is revealed. In that day, he who will be on the housetop and his goods in the house, let him not go down to take them away. Let him who is in the field, likewise, not turn back. Remember Lot's wife. Whoever seeks to save his life, loses it. But whoever loses his life, preserves it. I tell you, in that night there will be 2 people in one bed. The one will be taken, and the other will be left. There will be 2 grinding grain together. One will be taken, and the other will be left.
1: They, answering, asked him,
2: Where, Lord?
1: He said to them,
0: Where the body is, there will the vultures also be gathered together.
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12: 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Welcome, everyone. Cardiologist Dr. James Markham is with us via Skype to answer some questions the listeners have submitted to heartwiseministries.org. Dr. Markham, are you ready to field some line drives today?
13: I am, Charles. It's so great to hear questions. You know, I work in the hospital as a practicing cardiologist, and I get questions similar to this every day. And we just want to help people not only deal with their acute problems, but also to prevent problems, but also to give them hope in future healing. And like I say on this ministry, that Christ is the key to health. And even if we can't do everything perfectly, if we can turn to Christ and get in His Word, He's going to help take us one step at a time towards better health.
12: It's a journey, isn't it?
13: Yes, it is. It is.
12: Okay, first question, quote, I'm trying to lose weight. My doctor suggested Ozempic. What are your thoughts, end quote? What do you say, Doc?
13: Yeah, Charles, as you see in our society, carrying extra weight is, I hate to say this pun, but it's a big problem.
12: Yes, it is.
13: And it happens from numerous different reasons. Our society over the last years, we don't move as much. It's too easy to get fast food. And before we know it, we can put on a few extra pounds. And that leads to some of the chronic diseases that we've dealt with. Type 2 diabetes, hypertension, joint problems, increased risk of cancer, increased cardiovascular disease. All of these are diseases that carrying extra weight is a risk factor for. So we want to help people lose weight. So lots of people now have gone to these fad pills, these fad diets. There's numerous out there. And one advantage is that I've practiced now over 30 years. So when you've practiced for quite a long time, you get to see everything out there that's worked and things out there that hasn't worked. Right. And before I get to the Ozempic situation, I can remember other pills that have been out there through the years, like Fen-Phen. That had to be removed from the market because it caused valvular heart disease. Sure. I remember there was one called Phentermine. A lot of these weight loss products have some type of thyroid hormone in them, which speeds up your metabolism. There's a lot of special diets out there. We've heard about the ketogenic diet to lose weight. So there's lots of things that have been out there through the years. And so Ozempic is a new weight loss medication. It wasn't marketed for weight loss, but people are using it for people to lose weight because you can lose weight on Ozempic. Mm-hmm. No doubt about that. Mm-hmm. So Ozempic is a new special class of medication that was designed for diabetics. And for type 2 diabetics that can't control their blood sugar with lifestyle, this is a medicine that might be legitimate for that group of people because it works on three different mechanisms. So it helps the pancreas to make more insulin. And that's a good thing because insulin takes glucose into the cells. So that can help lower the diabetic load. It also helps the liver from breaking down this process called gluconeogenesis, where our body makes more blood sugar. So it helps turn that down. And the big way it helps in weight loss is it helps people not to feel as hungry, so they don't eat as much. Early satiety. So for a diabetic that carries extra weight, that can't get it down from natural means, I think Ozempic is a good thing. But for other people, long term, I just don't think right now it's going to be a long term solution. Why is that? Because the studies so far have shown that when people stop taking the Ozempic, they usually gain the weight back.
14: Oh.
13: So it's not a long-term fix. So if you were going to do it for weight loss, you would have to take this medication and its side effects, and it has some side effects, for the rest of your life. And I don't think that is a great solution to losing weight. Now, some people might want to do it for a short period of time and lose a few pounds and then maybe find some other ways to keep the weight off. Mm-hmm. That might work, but the studies have not shown that that's been effective to date. But I tell people, let's do it the old-fashioned way, the way that people have been doing it for years and years. Let's take less calories in, move more, encourage each other, and do that, and just take it off slowly in something that's sustainable, that we can do for long periods of time. That's going to be the best way. So Ozempic for weight loss, the bottom line is, if you're a diabetic and you can't control your diabetes with lifestyle, it might be a good thing for you. If you're willing to take it for the rest of your life and deal with the side effects, then that's a good thing for you. But for most people, I would say it's not going to be a good thing long term.
15: Well, Dr. Markham, you keep saying the word lifestyle, and you're absolutely right. Our lifestyle got us where we are.
13: Yeah.
15: And we like our lifestyle. It's comfortable. It's comforting, that lifestyle. To switch over to something else is not only just switching to something else, but it's also going away from the lifestyle that makes us comfortable and feel safe.
13: Right. This issue comes up quite a bit, Charles. I talk to people pretty much on a regular basis. I talked to a gentleman last week that I had to tell him that, you know, the cigarettes were going to take away years of his life.
15: Yes.
13: And would cause him to have more procedures. But I said, free will is very important. It's very important to God. He let Satan do what he wanted to do, and he let Adam and Eve make their choices. Yes. He lets us make our choices. But poor choice is a poor choice, and there comes consequences to that.
15: Yes.
13: And when people understand that there's going to be consequences, I explain to them, yes, you choose this route, this is what you might end up getting, but the ultimate choice is yours. That comes down to the ultimate choice, to whether you want to choose Christ for your healing or not. Mm-hmm. The ultimate choice is for yours, and everyone's going to have to make these decisions that are tough. We're just out there to give good information and explain where we think true healing comes from, and where true lifestyle changes come from. It comes from Christ giving you the ability to make those changes with extra supernatural power. If people decide they don't want to do that, for instance, if they want to stay on Ozempic for the rest of their life to keep that weight off because it's easy, because they don't have to exercise, they can eat more food, well, that's a personal decision, but it does come with some long-term consequences that they must be aware of. Now, we're still here to love them and support them and to pray for them and to try to point them to eternal healing no matter what they decide. But we want everyone to have the information. It takes good information to make good decisions. But in James, it says, if anyone lacks wisdom, let him ask of God and always acknowledge him, and he will direct your paths. So we want your decision making to move through this spiritual realm.
15: Oh, very, very good. We're talking with Dr. James Markham, cardiologist here. And this is a man who is practicing. He's a practicing physician. And not only does he run the ministry, heartwiseministries.org, he also sees patients. And he knows what's going on right now today. And that's very valuable, I believe, not only to his patients, but to our listeners on this program. Okay, Dr. Markham, we have some questions here right up your alley here about the heart. Let's look at some of these. This is the question. I have a 60% blockage in one of the arteries of my heart. Will a coronary stent prevent me from having a heart attack? What do you say about that?
13: Okay. Well, the short answer is no. Yeah. Having a stent will not prevent you from having a heart attack. Which brings up the larger question is, what is a blockage? Okay. And blockage is usually fat, which is turned into cholesterol that's stored in your body. And eventually enough gets in your arteries and it causes problems. A lot of people don't realize that half of heart attacks come from these plaques that aren't very large that become unstable. And when they're unstable, they sort of blow up like a volcano. They erupt. Hmm. And when the body sees something that's damaged, what does it want to do? It wants to send cells to clot it off. So it clots off that area, and that leads to heart attacks. Mm. So my disease is very much a disease of the lining of the blood vessels. And the lining of the blood vessels is the largest organ in the body called the endothelium. Mm. So we want to keep that endothelium healthy. And when we put a stent in it, it doesn't do anything to help the cause of disease. Mm. It just squishes the blockage. Mm-hmm. With that said, stents are useful for people that are having a heart attack. You have everything to win in that situation.
15: Yes.
13: The arteries are completely blocked. You have everything to win. Stenting is the way to go in that situation. You're having a heart attack. Stents are great. A lot of people that are having active symptoms. What are some active symptoms? Chest pain when they walk and do things. Can't breathe when they walk and do things. An active symptom in a very important blood vessel that supplies a lot of heart, which we call that the myocardium. Those people that are having, they can't walk across the street because of chest pain. We call that angina. Those people often benefit from stents. But I tell them in that situation, the stent doesn't take away the disease. It does not take away the damage to the endothelium, but it does help the symptoms. Usually after a stent is placed in, the stent technology has improved. We have these drug-coated stents, which are a mesh, which they don't clot off as much. But remember, stents are foreign body in the arteries, and they have a tendency to clot. So usually a person that has a stent places on two blood thinners. We call that antiplatelet therapy. They're on two blood thinners, usually for about 1 year, and one blood thinner the rest of your life. And of course, the complication for being on two blood thinners is if you have any bleeding in your body, it makes bleeding a lot worse. So I know I've said a lot about stents there. We could go on and on about stents, but the bottom line is if a 60% blockage is not causing a symptom, a stent will not prevent a heart attack and it could damage the endothelium. But we have shown in some people, in some instances, a person can stabilize that blood vessel and can actually reverse disease. We've had lots of doctors that have done some research in this area, Esselstyn at the Cleveland Clinic, Dean Ornish, and our friend Hans Diehl. They've done research that show that people that get on plant-based diets, which have lots of greens, which makes nitric oxide, which helps the endothelium. If people get on appropriate exercise program, stress reduction, these are things that in some people can actually reverse the progression of cardiovascular disease, these blockages, and at least stabilize the plaques. And in other people, we say, well, let's put them on a little bit of medication as long as it doesn't cause side effects. Most people with plaques are on aspirin. If their cholesterol is high, they're usually on a cholesterol medicine. medicine if they're not having side effects? So the answer to that question is, on a 60% stable blockage, stent would not prevent them from having a heart attack, but we want them to do everything they can to prevent disease progression. And if it ever does progress into symptoms, get help right away.
15: All right, very good. And also, one element of what you just said would be applied to that first question, losing weight. That plant-based diet helps you do that as well.
13: Yeah, and I like the word plant-based now, Charles. You know, for years, people said vegetarian. And, you know, some vegetarians aren't healthy.
15: No.
13: You know, if they eat processed foods all the time.
15: Yes, exactly.
13: So I like that word plant-based. You know, stay with the plants and try to stay away from the fat and the sodium, the ones that damage the endothelium the most.
15: We'll take a short break right now, and when we come back, more questions, and we continue with the heart theme. The next question is about aneurysm, and this one's close to my heart. I lost a cousin to this very situation here. So we're going to find out more about aneurysm on a return, so everybody stay right where you are.

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1: Welcome back to the program. I'm your host, Charles Mills. Dr. James Markham, cardiologist, is with us today answering questions from heartwiseministries.org. He's with us via Skype. And Dr. Markham, we were talking about stents earlier. Now, aneurysm. Here's the question that was sent in to you. What is an aneurysm, and is this a serious problem?
2: Yes, it could be a serious problem. And in medicine, Charles, we have so many big words that confuse people, but I like to sort of make it as simple as we can. So an aneurysm is a weak spot in a blood vessel. That's what an aneurysm is. And if you think about it, if you've seen your water hoses or basketballs, when they get weak, things start to bulge.
1: That's right. That's right.
2: And when things start to bulge, they get weaker. They have a higher incidence of what we call rupture. Mm-hmm. So a weak spot in a blood vessel, and it's usually an artery, though it can occur in veins, but it's usually in an artery, and the arteries go throughout the body.
1: Yes.
2: For instance, if it's in the aorta, in the lower part, we call it abdominal aortic aneurysm, okay? That's because where it's at. If it's in the upper part of the aorta that leads from the heart, we call that an ascending thoracic aortic aneurysm. If it's an aneurysm in the brain, which is a weak spot in a blood vessel to the brain, we call that a cerebral aneurysm. But you can have other blood vessels like the mesenteric, which feed the bowels, that can have aneurysms. You can have aneurysms in the arteries in the legs. We have one, a popliteal artery, that can have an aneurysm. But these are weak spots in blood vessels. Most people, until a symptom develops, don't even know they have an aneurysm unless it's sort of found out incidentally.
1: Yeah.
2: For instance, I work with neurosurgeons in the hospital, and we had one this last week that she had a cerebral aneurysm, and it presented as a severe headache and a stroke. So we took some pictures with a fancy device called an MRI, which looked at the blood vessels, and eventually it led to what we called a cerebral angiogram, and we found an aneurysm in the brain, and that aneurysm had to be dealt with right away because we didn't want it to burst anymore. And when it bursts, the real danger is the blood leaves. And when the blood leaves, not only do we lose blood pressure, but the blood has to go somewhere and it damages that part of the body. There's different ways for cerebral aneurysms. They either coil them or they can clip them. There's lots of ways we can treat it. But the bottom line is aneurysms tend to run in families. People that have high blood pressure, of course, pressure that pushes against the blood vessel walls over long periods of time. Yes, that can weaken a genetically weak blood vessel to begin with. Other things, atherosclerosis, what we talked about, damage to the endothelium by the storage of fat in the arteries. That can damage them. So those things can damage them as well as our genetics. There's some other diseases. There's some connective tissue diseases that can damage them. So yes, we can damage these. It's a serious problem. So the way we would diagnose this, of course, if they're having a symptom, some types of headaches or that, we would diagnose that by scanning the brain. But a lot of times people don't even have symptoms like an aortic aneurysm. We know that smoking seems to make aneurysms more prevalent. So we might look with an ultrasound or a CAT scan to see if a person might have an aneurysm that's asymptomatic. Then if we find out that they have an asymptomatic aneurysm, whether we do anything about it depends on the risk and the benefits. We know that aneurysms, as they grow in size, have increased chance of rupturing. So we frequently look at the size of the aneurysm, the genetic history of a person, whether it's getting bigger every year, and we keep an eye on it over time. And then we encourage everyone to work on their blood pressure, work on their atherosclerosis, which basically comes down to eating less fat, which goes back to what we say, the plant-based diets, right. Eating less sodium, which means less processed foods, those type of things to help slow down the progression. Or if you're genetically prevalent to that, understanding that you have to do that to maybe prevent it from happening. And also, you have to keep higher surveillance. And if you have a symptom, don't ignore it. Go in and get some help. So the answer to that question is yes, an aneurysm could be a serious problem. But I do have some people that have small aneurysms that never grow. We find out that they have a small abdominal aortic aneurysm. They quit smoking. They change their diet. It stays at 4 centimeters for years and years. It never gets to the 5 and 5.5 where we get really concerned about it, and they never have problems with it. But it can happen anywhere. It's a weak spot in the blood vessel. And since we've had this COVID and this spike inflammation going on, we've known that that in itself damages endothelium. So we've seen the prevalence of that increase a little bit. So aneurysms are a problem. We must keep an eye on it. If you're having symptoms that are unexplained, especially in the head, bad headaches, neurologic symptoms. If you have symptoms in the abdomen, which might be an acute abdomen swelling, usually happens right away. Usually in the abdomen, it's not subtle at all. Then you need to get some help.
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2: 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Now, sometimes I can answer a person directly, but sometimes I batch the questions and answer them on the radio, like we're doing today, when a question comes in over and over. But that way we can get good general health information and direct people a way to go. So that's a couple ways they can do it. And because we believe that Christ is the key to health, we also have another program called Biblical Prescriptions for Life. And Biblical Prescriptions for Life helps people understand how Scripture changes them, how being in the Word and Christ is a real source of healing, giving you the power to change, helping you to see the big picture in health.
1: All right, very good. That address one more time.
2: That's heartwiseministries.org. They can leave their questions. They can learn more. We can pray for them. And my private email is heartwisejm@yahoo.com.
1: All right. Very, very good. This program is sponsored by Heartwise Ministries. Dr. Markham has joined us today via Skype. Dr. Markham, thank you so much for your words of wisdom and guidance today. We appreciate it.
2: My pleasure, Charles, and thank you for being such a kind and courteous moderator and helping everyone understand their health better. 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
1: Amen to that. Until next time, this is Charles Mills, along with Dr. James Markham, inviting you to remain heartwise. Goodbye, everyone.

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3: 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That's just off of Townsville. Great place to escape winter. Our keynote speaker this year is Gary Kent, speaker for the Incredible Journey Media Ministry. He has a BA in theology, an MA in ancient history and archaeology. He's been on lots of digs as an archaeologist, internationally acclaimed speaker, TV presenter, produced documentaries on everything from Bible prophecy to natural health. He will be speaking to us on navigating conflict and conflict resolution, men's leadership in the home, church, and society, relationships including marriage, and addressing addictions including to technology and how to make good financial decisions. If you'd like to get the full information and details, please email us on info@mensmatters.au, info@mensmatters.au, no.com.au, and we will get you the information directly to you.
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8: I am here with my good friend, Dr. Nick Cross, for another 10-minute marriage tips to keep you hitched. The intention of the show is for me to stay hitched, and so I'm asking for as much advice as I can from my friends. And Nick, where have you come from and what are you doing in Canberra today?
9: So we've just attended the National Christian Prayer Breakfast at Parliament House, and that was a really great event. We drove down from Sydney last night and stayed overnight in a hotel, and it's always an amazing experience to be there in a room filled with Christians, and some of which are politicians, some are leading politicians, and it's just, I guess it's inspiring for me to see other faith-based leaders in our country.
8: Yeah, awesome. So I thank you for coming in. I'm looking for tips. I'm looking for suggestions. And so anything you've got to help me out, I'm all ears. What would be your tip for me to stay hitched?
9: So I think when we think about marriage, we must understand straight off it was designed by God. And an institution's been designed by God, then we need to make sure he's a big part of it. And there's a verse in Psalms which I love. I've got it here in front of me now, Psalm 127, verse 1. Unless the Lord builds the house, they labor in vain who build it. And I think we need to realize that when God built the idea of marriage, it was actually a beautiful plan. A husband and wife come together. The Bible says that you leave your father and mother, cleave unto your wife, and you two become one flesh. That's the way God designed a marriage. and for us to work together as a married couple, Jesus, I believe, needs to be a part of that, a big part of it. But of course, when you meet somebody that you get excited about and you start to dream about, and then you start to see how your lives can blend together, you know, many people fall in love and they get married. And often when they get married, suddenly a few realities kick in, that the nice guy that I thought I was, suddenly I realize there's another person who's also nice, but they don't think the same way as me. And so it's almost in a way like a bomb going off in your life in the first 12 months of your marriage, because you've got two narratives now that are working together in the one house. And so, as one marriage counselor said, every marriage takes work. Some marriages take more work than others. Mm-hmm. But I believe that when you are together as a married couple and you start with Jesus in the picture, that's when it starts to really make a difference. And for Ange and I, for the 36 years we've been married, we have prayed together about everything. We've prayed together about where we go in ministry. We've prayed together about our children. We've prayed for our children. From the day they were born in hospital, we prayed for our kids and we dedicated them to God the day they were born. We have three children, and we have been praying for them every day since the day they were born. Hmm. So prayer has become it has always been a major theme in our marriage, Kyle. Hmm. And I really believe that if you want your marriage to be together and stay together, then Jesus has to be right there in the midst of the marriage.
8: Awesome. Praise the Lord, I am married to a faithful praying wife. What would you say maybe to those who aren't married to somebody who's a Christian, or they've, you know, found themselves becoming Christian but their partner is not a Christian?
9: If your partner is not an active Christian, I believe they're probably still a good person. And so we need to recognize the beautiful gifts that they have, because God did create that person. Even if they don't recognize him, he recognizes them, and he planned them to be on this earth. So they actually have a purpose for God. And what I would say to people who have a partner or a marriage, like if they're married to someone who's not necessarily a Christian, you try to bring out the best in that person and let them know that you love them as a Christian. Let them know that God loves them, whoever they may be. Jesus put them on the earth for a reason. And I think that, you know, as Ellen White would say, there's nothing more irresistible than a loving and lovable Christian. Hmm. And you have to love your partner into your faith.
8: Now, when you say pray together daily, do you mean like over your food, or is there some sort of structure or program or process that you follow to maintain a regular praying life?
9: I find mornings are a good time for me to pray. I'm a morning person. I'm no good after 10 o'clock at night. My wife's a bit different to me. She's alive and well at 11 p.m., she doesn't enjoy the mornings as much as me, but we pray together in bed. Mm-hmm. I get up early to go to work. I commute to Sydney every day from the Central Coast, so I'm gone by 7 a.m. Mm-hmm. But we pray together at the beginning of the day. And if we're still alive enough at night time, mm-hmm. we'll pray at the end of the day as well. And I do say grace mm-hmm. as well, but my graces are not necessarily my meaningful prayers. Sure. I say them to thank God for what I eat.
8: Sure. What sorts of answers to prayer have you seen then through 36 years of praying together?
9: Major wins.
8: Yeah.
9: Spiritually.
8: Successfully raising three kids as well, I think might be worth mentioning here if you weren't going to already.
9: That's been a big part of it, Kyle. We had three children. One of them was planned. Basically all three of the kids, we've prayed for them since the day they came out from hospital and prayed with them and for them. And, you know, what we've done with our children, we have tried to keep Jesus at the center of our conversations around the table. Our kids, of course, because I'm a pastor and in youth ministry for many years, our children came to every youth program, to summer camps, to camporees, to congresses, to Stormco trips. They were involved with us, and we always wanted them to know that they actually were doing ministry as well as children. They were helping set up welcome packs at camporees at the age of 3 or 4 or 5 years of age, putting bottles in backpacks and things like that. They were involved in putting up tents. So we've taken them on as many ministry trips as we can as they grew up. And as they grew up, at different points in their journey, we prayed for each one of them. We were worried about each one of them at different times. But having said that, we saw the Lord work in their lives. And, you know, I am humbled, and I don't say this proudly, but all the kids have remained faithful to God. They've stayed in the church. They're still praying. They're involved in ministry. They're all trained as pastors. And at the moment, they still love Jesus. And, you know, I don't brag because at any moment things can go pear-shaped and things can go wrong. But at this point in time, we just praise God for their walk of faith as well.
8: Amen. That's very special. So I'm just wondering, is the kinds of prayer that you pray, is it something like, dear God, I'm perfect and my wife's not. Please help my wife to be more like me. What sorts of prayers have you focused on?
9: I pray that my wife has mercy on me as a sinner. She has a lot of patience. My wife, Andrea, has made major sacrifices in her life, in her professional career, to support me ministry, going to New Zealand for 5 years, coming back to Sydney. We're both from Queensland. We've left our family behind. So we've very much been, I guess you'd say, a nuclear family. She made raising children a top priority. So she stopped working for 12 years when we came back from New Zealand to ensure that through the high school years of her kids' lives, she was there when they went to school, she was there when they got home from school. And we know from research that a lot of at-risk behavior happens between 3 p.m. and 6 p.m. When parents are working. So she was determined to be there, and she was a tiger. When those kids didn't get on that school bus, she was on the phone, where are you? Why aren't you down at the bus stop? And she tracked them in the afternoons. And they were not happy about that, to be honest, but now they look back and they can see the beauty in what she was doing, particularly as a mother. So I've got to give her credit for the fact that while I was traveling around as a youth director, she was at home taking kids to orthodontist lesson appointments, to music lessons, to parent-teacher interviews. She was there doing the hard yards with those children as a mum, and she did a fabulous job of that, Kyle.
8: Praise the Lord. So, in summary, those who pray together, stay together. Is that a way to put it?
9: That's a big part of it, Kyle. And the other quote from Ellen White is, God's power plus human effort brings results. We ask God for help, but we do our absolute best as well to be the models that Jesus wants us to be as mums and dads.
8: Amen. Well, thank you for your time, Nick. And I look forward to having you again, actually, next time you visit on 10-Minute Marriage Tips to Keep You Hitched. Those who pray together, stay together. Amen.
9: Thank you, Kyle.
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10: 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We have started a new Bible study series called The Secrets of Prophecy. 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

0: afternoon, everyone. You are listening to a live broadcast coming to you from our studio here in, well, I guess the Currumbong area. My name is Charissa Tarosian. I'm joined in studio by my wonderful co-host, Pastor Danny Milenkov. How are you, Pastor Danny?
1: I'm praising the Lord, and I'm super, super, super duper happy to be here.
0: Amen.
1: And I'm very happy that you're

0: I'm so happy.
1: Otherwise, otherwise, we wouldn't have any show.
0: That's true.
1: Because Charissa,
0: well,
1: folks,
0: actually, no, you would have a show.
1: Well,
0: but no. It's just nice to be here.
1: No. We wouldn't have a show, and the reason we wouldn't have a show is because now Shell, she's otherwise occupied, and so Charissa's doing what only women can do: multitasking. So she's actually like co-hosting. And
0: well, I can't take too much credit for that because Shell set it all up.
1: Seriously. She just plays everything down. She's just the most humble servant on the planet. The most humble servant. Justin, are you listening? Your wife is the most humble servant on the planet, definitely. Certainly the most humble co-host on radio. Well, and so she's co-hosting and she's like pressing buttons that she needs to at the right time.
0: I'm in my element. I love pressing buttons. So this is a good thing. And in case anyone's wondering,
1: I'm good at pressing buttons. Usually my wife's.
0: That's true.
1: Oh, have mercy.
0: Well, in case you're wondering what you've just stumbled across, this is the live broadcast of the Looking Up program.
1: It's very alive. Very alive. Very organic. Alive. And organic.
0: And we're so glad that you're joining us today. Because it is a live broadcast, it means we would love to hear from you. And we have a studio number that we can receive texts from. We can't receive calls, but we can receive texts. So the number to keep handy for today's show and every Looking Up program is 0488 817 624. And you'll want to keep it close because we will have a giveaway later on in the program and you will need the number to text in the code word. I hope that wherever this finds you, that you're in a comfortable place, ready to enjoy our study together today. We have a different Bible topic every week and we talk about current events as they relate to Bible prophecy because, of course, being people who love Jesus, we are looking at what's happening in the world and Jesus said to watch and pray, to watch what's happening so that we could know when he is almost here, when he is about to come so we can be ready and help others to be ready.
1: Amen.
0: So today, what will our Bible study be on?
1: Well, today we will hopefully look at Israel in prophecy as we continue once we get through this tsunami of current events in connection with Bible prophecy.
0: Yeah, we got a bit of a backlog we're working.
1: We do because last week the Queensland, Southeast Queensland camp was on, so we were not on the air. I hope and pray that our listeners who tune in each and every week enjoyed the Queensland camp meeting and what took place from there. So, yeah, so we've got a lot to talk about as far as current events and Bible prophecy. And, yes, you're right, Jesus said, look up because your redemption is drawing near. When we see all these things happening, and I mean literally there is just so much going on. That's like straight out of the books of Daniel and Revelation and what Jesus shared in Matthew 24. So hopefully we'll get to some Israel in prophecy, our Bible study. Yeah, we'll look to at least spend one, possibly two segments on that.
0: Yes.
1: And we'll just leave some of the other things for the following week and continue on with some of those current events. But I do want to give a quick shout out, if that's okay.
0: Please.
1: To a few people. I was down in Seddon. You've been to Seddon Church, I'm sure.
0: I have, a long time ago.
1: Yeah, Seddon Church. That's where I grew up. I was literally born.
0: Really?
1: Yeah, I was born in Footscray in Melbourne.
0: Oh, cool. I thought you were going to say I was born in the church.
1: We lived across the road from the church for about a year. We rented a little place across the road. And I remember walking to church, to the Seddon Church. We lived in James Street, which was, I guess, I don't know, 10, 15, 20 minutes. It all seems like forever when you're a kid and you got to walk to church. We didn't have a car to begin with for a few years there, so we would walk to church. And I remember that distinctly, walking to church every Sabbath and then walking back home. And so, yeah, I grew up there for the first 10 years in that part of the world before we moved to the St Albans area. Have you been to the St Albans?
0: I have.
1: You've been there
0: too.
1: As well.
0: I've been around.
1: Oh, you have been around. You have been around. So anyway, I was in Seddon. Not this last weekend, but the previous one, running the Globalism and New World Order series.
0: Wow, how did that go?
1: Yeah, it went really well. There was
0: actually
1: a really
0: I think
1: good
0: you
1: response.
0: Might have picked up some listeners because I heard from some people down there. They said looking forward to listening.
1: Yes, there were some. There were some listeners that came because we've got Faith FM on the outskirts of Melbourne.
0: Nice.
1: But they came. So anyway, big hello, big shout out to Kausa. And Lazar. So they should be listening right now. And Lydia. You know Lydia Kutevsky?
0: Yes, yeah, she's the one who reached out to me.
1: Yeah, Lydia.
0: Big shout out to you, Lydia.
1: So Lydia will probably be listening. She says, I'm looking forward to the program.
0: Yes.
1: And I told them, even though you don't have a Faith FM radio station antenna here.
0: That's right.
1: But we've got the internet.
0: That's right.
1: I mean, I was in Africa listening to the Faith FM show.
0: You're the only person in Africa.
1: I was the only one. I was the only one. Even though I may not be, because I promote the program everywhere I go. I was promoting it in PNG. I was promoting it in Africa. I literally promote the Faith FM program wherever I go. And I'm going to Coffs Harbour to do the Globalism Seminar. So if you're in Coffs Harbour or around there, October 17 to 19, go to the Faith FM website, to the events page, and it's all there. All the details are there. So it's fantastic. October 17 to 19.
0: Well, we have an action-packed program for everybody today, so stay with us. We're going to listen to Giants and Pilgrims bring to us a song entitled Praise to the Lord Almighty. And after we've listened to that song, we will get into some current events. There's so much to talk about.

0: That was Giants and Pilgrims, Praise to the Lord Almighty, and you are listening to a live broadcast of the Looking Up program on a beautiful Wednesday afternoon. Happens to be Wednesday, the 25th of September. And before we go any further, a reminder, because this is live, we'd love to hear from you. If you have any comments, questions, prayer requests, anything like that, feel free to text us on our studio number 0488-817-624. And we should also just I just want to give a little plug for an event that is coming in the not too distant future. We have an event in North New South Wales called the Prayer Conference, and it happens once a year. It's an annual event, and it's a wonderful opportunity to really connect with God, to connect with like-minded people in prayer, and just to have a revival, really, a personal revival, and it's a great way to start the year. So next year's Prayer Conference for 2025 is happening on from February 27 through to March 2 at the Stewart's Point, it was formerly the Stewart's Point Convention Center. Now it's, I believe, the Yarra Holiday and Adventure Park there at Stewart's Point. It's a campground, so you can contact them and book a campsite, and you can go to the North New South Wales Conference website for the Seventh-day Adventist Church. Look up Prayer Conference 2025, and it will bring up all the information you need. But we're looking forward to some wonderful speakers joining us from the United States. Very prayerful people. We've got Pastor Pavel Goyer, who's coming.
1: He's been there. I think he was there 2 years ago.
0: He was here 2 years ago, and we had a wonderful time. But he's coming back. He's coming back, and he's coming with his wife this time. So that'll be extra special. He will be joined by Melody Mason, who's also a well-known author. She's written some wonderful books on prayer. Dare to Ask for More, Dare to Live by Every Word. She's just finished her most recent book, My Single Joy. But you'd really be blessed by hearing these people. If you're interested, go to those websites, have a look. I'll find a way to share the website more succinctly with you as listeners, or text us and say, tell me more, and I'll send the website to you here from our studio. But Pastor Danny's booked, and the theme is Power Unlimited.
1: Power Unlimited. And when you take a look at the caption there on the website, it really does tell the story. And if ever we needed that power, it's now, Sharissa.
0: Amen.
1: Because things are really wrapping up. Things are really wrapping up. And
0: it's
1: so
0: fast.
1: We need to be praying. We need to be spending time with the Lord. We need to be coming together, because the reality is that there is a time coming when persecution will break out, and we may not have these opportunities, these privileges to come together in a place like, the Yarra Holiday Adventure Park there for a prayer conference in a time of peace and safety, because it'll be anything but. And so we need to gather together and not forsake the assembling of ourselves at such conventions. So I want to encourage all. We've got people coming from all over the place. We've got people coming from the South Pacific, like Papua New Guinea.
0: That's right.
1: There are people coming from PNG.
0: There's a delegation of 50 who want to come across. Yeah.
1: Praise
0: they
1: the
0: had
1: Lord.
0: To cut the numbers because even more want to come. So.
1: Wow. Well, pray for them, because it wouldn't be easy for them to come over. I mean, they don't exactly have the financial means that we have here in Australia. So it'd be a real challenge for them to scrape up enough to be able to pay for flights and everything else to come over to the prayer conference. But they're serious. They're keen. And we saw what happened in Papua New Guinea this year, Sharissa.
0: I
1: saw literally with my own eyes.
0: We saw what God can do.
1: Absolutely.
0: Power Unlimited.
1: And they spent a lot of time in prayer.
0: They did. In fact, I have a friend who's from there, and I was talking to them, saying, what did the church do there? And he said every morning at 5:30 they're praying. They all, as a whole church across the country, fast once a week as well.
1: Wow.
0: To fast and pray for God to pour out his spirit upon
1: PNG. So God has to act.
0: God is acting. Yeah.
1: God has to act when his people pray with that kind of intensity and fervency.
0: Absolutely. And, I was reading, about that story after the Mount of Transfiguration story in the Gospels. Jesus comes down, finds his disciples locked in that dispute with the father who brought his demon-possessed son to the disciples for help, and they couldn't do it. And then Jesus says, bring him to me, and he casts him out and lifts him up and delivers him.
1: Amen.
0: And afterwards, the disciples are perplexed, like, why couldn't we do it? And he tells them, this kind can only come about through prayer and fasting.
1: Mm.
0: And so you're right. When we're really putting our hearts into seeking God fully, then that is going to enable God to do great things. So exciting times.
1: I mean, it is exciting times, and I'm praying that we will have that same attitude here in our part of the world.
0: Amen.
1: Because God is alive here in Australia. The Holy Spirit is present in Australia. We may sometimes wonder, but he is, and he wants to do above and beyond what we can think or imagine. And I know that is my greatest need, Sharia, so I've got to be honest. And I know that I don't pray enough. I know that I need to pray more, and I just get so busy. Pastoring two churches and running evangelistic programs here, there, and everywhere, or on the radio each week, mentoring theology students and so on and so forth, you know, ensuring that my wife is happy with what I'm doing at home as far as the chores are concerned, keeping the dog happy. And, I mean, you know, the list goes on. And, you know, and you get to the point where, like, you know, the day runs away, and you haven't spent that quality time, uninterrupted time, without devices, without anything, with God in prayer.
0: It's a battle, but it's a battle worth fighting for.
1: Oh, absolutely.
0: So I think, you know, talking about taking the kingdom of heaven by violence, the violent take it by force, like we've got to really put effort into making that time. And a book that's been a blessing to me, and I'm sure to you and to many people, Steps to Christ. Fantastic book. I think we had it a free offer last week or something like that. But there's a chapter in there called The Privilege of Prayer. So simple, so basic, so inspirational. I'm actually going through it again right now. And just like you said, you know, angels wonder why we do not pray so much, because it's their joy to commune with God. And they wonder why humans don't pray more, because it's such a privilege. May God help us all to seek him in prayer.
1: Spend more time in prayer. If Jesus needed to pray, how much more do we need to pray? And I mean, he's told his disciples, watch and pray, as you shared earlier, you know. And if you could only pray for 1 hour, Jesus said to his disciples, maybe what took place when he was arrested there in the Garden of Gethsemane, maybe that would not have taken place if they had watched and prayed
0: for 1 hour. Like, I hadn't just thought of that until you said it, but if they'd just done it for 1 hour, Jesus spent whole nights in prayer. Yeah. And he said, if you could just do 1 hour, it would actually make a big difference in your life.
1: It's the simplest thing to do. There's no need for any logistics. Yeah. You just get on your knees or just sitting. Go for a walk, whatever, and just commune with
0: God. Talk with God. Tell him what's on your heart.
1: And yet it's the thing that we fail to do more than anything else. We'd rather put a sermon together. We'd rather, you know, analyze a scripture passage, put a devotional together. We'd rather do almost anything. Have a board meeting, have a business meeting, have a, you know, evangelism team meeting. We'd rather have any meeting or anything rather than just sit down and pray.
0: Amen.
1: Amen.
0: Good point.
1: All right. Well, yeah, so folk, encourage you to jump on. I'll certainly be there. And
0: I'll be there too.
1: And of course you will be with little Judah and Justin. So it's going to be very special. So jump on board the website and book your spot. So accommodation is running.
0: Yeah, but there's plenty of camping.
1: Oh, yeah, yeah. So there won't be
0: Why
1: any shortage
0: go
1: of camping.
0: And have a camping experience.
1: Absolutely.
0: Be like an Israelite.
1: Well and truly. All right. So let me just give a quick rundown of some of the things that are making news, and then we're going to look to sort of go a little bit deeper. So that's what I'll do. I'll just do a quick rundown. So obviously there's this escalation in tension in the Middle East that is taking place right now. And I think those who are watching the news over these last week or so, you know, we've had pagers and walkie-talkies exploding and so on and so forth. And there are implications for us in connection with that that a lot of people probably haven't thought about. But anyway, we'll look at that. Donald Trump, the last time we were here, we didn't talk about this second assassination attempt on his life. And some of the implications in connection with that. The Russian and Ukraine war is escalating, not just in the toll that it's taking on people and so forth, but the threats from Vladimir Putin in connection with if NATO supplies, you know, these long-range missiles to the Ukrainians to use, that he says that by doing that, NATO will be declaring war on Russia. And so he's saying nothing's off the table. No weapons are off the table. And they've got nuclear weapons. They've got nuclear means. So we'll talk a little bit about that. The United Nations General Assembly is going on right now as we speak.
0: Oh, there'll be some good quotes
1: and
0: from that.
1: Yes, there will be. And you remember we have talked about this summit for the future. Remember the summit of the future? That took place on Saturday and Sunday.
0: Oh, dear.
1: Now, Yes, it did. And no one really knows about it because it didn't make news headlines at all. You know why? Because there were bombs being dropped and pages exploding. And so the world's attention was in the Middle East when this significant, unprecedented moment took place at the United Nations before, just before the General Assembly took place. It was in the lead up to that. Wow. And everyone missed it, but you didn't miss it. If you're listening to the Looking Up show, you would not have missed it because we are on board because we're looking at things from a biblical prophetic point of view. And this fits in with Bible prophecy like you would not believe. So we'll look at that briefly.
0: Yeah.
1: We're going to take a look at some of the laws that are being put through Parliament in Australia and how they impact religious freedom and how this is really providing the recipe for this final worship showdown where God's people will be persecuted. Mm-hmm. At the moment, it's Christians in general and religious communities in general. But at the end of time, according to Bible prophecy, we know that the spotlight is going to be on one group of people. And so this is all being set up at the moment, but one day it will be targeted on one specific group of people. So we'll look at that. You remember Tickle versus Giggle?
0: Yes.
1: Okay, I'll give you a little update on that, something really interesting what's coming out. And then, of course, we've got Pope Francis who finished his tour of the Asia Pacific, and he shared something that was like, you know, pretty big, that made the headlines, Sky News. They were like all over it and they were like really cranky and upset, where he stated that all religions are a path to reach God.
0: I heard that.
1: Yeah. So we'll unpack that a little bit as far as Bible prophecy is concerned, once again.
0: Very important.
1: And there's some other items as well there in connection with the climate and religious observances, Sunday in particular. That's making more and more headlines in newspapers. And the Ten Commandments. We've got an update on the Ten Commandments in schools in the US and some of the rhetoric that is taking place. So anyway, lots to talk about. All right.
0: And just before you kick off on all of that, this has just come in. The United States has moved to ban a huge array of Chinese-made cars over fears they can spy on and assassinate their drivers. Did you hear about that?
1: Wow. I did read something about that, but I didn't.
0: That's amazing.
1: I didn't go into it just before I left home. So there you go. So that's breaking news.
0: That's breaking.
1: Breaking news.
0: Let's go to the top of the list.
1: All right. So let's go to the top of the list. Let's talk about Donald Trump for a moment. Okay.
0: Why not?
1: All right. Before we get into the hectic, our friend Taylor Swift.
0: Well, you got so many friends.
1: She has endorsed our friend Kamala.
0: Yeah.
1: And as a result, Donald Trump said that she will probably pay a high price for backing Kamala. So he's obviously very cranky about that. So it's interesting how this polarization is taking place more and more in the United States. Like in Australia, you don't have the entertainment industry coming out and saying, hey, we support ScoMo, we support Albanese, we support Dutton or whatever. We don't have that in Australia, do we?
0: Yeah, no.
1: But over there, there are a lot of genders. Elon Musk, of course, you know, not so long ago he came out and
0: did you hear what he said on his social media after she endorsed Kamala? Trump.
1: What?
0: He said, I hate Taylor Swift. That was his
1: speech. But you know what? But you got a lot of Republicans, you know, because the country's 50-50 split.
0: Oh,
1: basically.
0: It is. It 50-50, so is. 50-50 so
1: split. And so there's a lot of Republican mums that are saying, my child is never again going to go to any concert of Taylor Swift. No more merchandise. We are not doing that. And da da da. So anyway, so she is paying a price, but she obviously isn't too concerned about that. So yeah, so we'll take a look at that. There's a movie coming out on Trump. Did you know that? Next month.
0: Wow.
1: It's called The Apprentice. And it's on the life of Donald Trump, and it doesn't portray him in a very good way. Donald Trump and his team have tried to sue in order not to have this movie go to screen just before the election. Like,
0: wow.
1: I mean, talk about good timing, eh? For the producer.
0: Yeah.
1: There's another book that's making headlines from Mary Trump. She is the only niece of Donald Trump, and she's a trained clinical psychologist. And she's written a book in 2020, but it's doing the rounds again. Guess what the title of the book is? Check this out. You can't make this stuff up.
0: Tell us.
1: Too Much and Never Enough. How My Family Created the World's Most Dangerous Man. This is in the family.
0: Wow.
1: So you can see that this toxic environment has made its way into the Trump family. And there's another book a Donald Trump book, Lucky Loser. So everyone's in there to make a few dollars. Yeah. And this is telling us that things are heating up.
0: It sure is.
1: Hey, everyone, you're listening to a repeat of our live show, Looking Up.
0: That's right. And if you think this is good, you'll definitely want to tune in on Wednesdays at 3:30 to join us for the live event, because you can actually participate. It's a free giveaway that you can claim. You can text in your questions and prayer requests.
1: Live is so much more fun. So catch you then.
0: Well, I think we need to hear a song now.
1: We do. Michelle, after all that.
0: Michelle is going to bring to us a song called Joy Comes in the Morning. And then we'll continue unpacking these titles and much

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We're so glad you're joining us here on the Faith FM station today. We were going through current events as they relate to Bible prophecy. Just a quick plug for today's giveaway. I forgot to tell everyone. It's a book entitled Beyond Death's Door, The Hope of Reunion. It's a book written by Gerald Wheeler, and here's a little bit about it. It says, death is a part of life. People have been trying to comprehend death for millennia. Nearly every culture known to humanity has put forth some theory of what happens to a person after life.

0: But who knows what really happens? Not one of us alive today has experienced death firsthand. Although the Bible has much to say on the subject of death, there are several conflicting views of the afterlife. Which one is actually biblical and which view does science support? This book examines the Bible and science for the truth about the afterlife and discovers that one of the first lies ever told to humanity has been taught as gospel truth for thousands of years. Fascinating book. Mm. You'll want to get it. So we have 6 copies today available for the first 6 people to text us. The code word, which we'll give away maybe a little bit later in the program. So just keep listening. And of course, our number 0488-817-624. And Pastor Danny, we've heard from a listener.
1: Oh, wow.
0: It's our friend David in WA. He says, "Hi, Danny, and good to hear you, Sharissa, back on the Looking Up program. And it's good to have you joining us today too, David. Thanks for the message."
1: David, if you've got any connections in WA, I'd love to come and do a program there. Get me out there in WA. I haven't been to WA. I've been to most, not most of the states. I've been to a number of them, but yeah, it'd be good to go to WA. Yes. On the other side of the world. And what a wonderful world it is. During COVID, they were like free. They were roaming around freely. I mean, they shut.
0: Really?
1: Yeah, WA shut themselves off from the rest of Australia.
0: Right,
1: remember
0: that?
1: Yep. They made sure no one got anywhere near them, but they were basically roaming around free. I've got some people that I know there. Yeah, they were just chilling, relaxing and having a great time. While the rest of us were in lockdown and homeschooling and pulling our hair out, they had a lot of freedom. But anyway, thanks, Dave.
0: Yes.
1: All right. So shall we continue?
0: Let's go.
1: Okay.
0: Let's go.
1: Now, folk, there might be someone tuning in for the very first time, thinking, you know, what's the big deal about the US? Okay, they are on the news all the time, and we all know that they're the world's leading superpower, and da di da di da. But what's the big deal, and why do you continually talk about that? And the reason why we continually talk about the United States of America is because according to Bible prophecy, and we've been there over and over again, and we'll go back there in Revelation 13, verse 11 there and all the way to verse 17, the United States is pictured as the epicenter of Bible prophecy. So this is where it's going to begin, Sharissa.
0: Mm-hmm.
1: So what happens in the United States is not only significant for the Western world, and for the world at large, from maybe a political, economic, social point of view, but it's significant from a prophetic point of view.
0: Yes.
1: Because this is where the final events of Bible prophecy will springboard from.
0: That's right.
1: Okay, so that's why the United States is front and center on this program. It's not because we just want to talk about the US each and every week. It's because it's the very center of Bible prophecy, and the things that are taking place there from a prophetic point of view tell us that that final showdown is not far distant. So now,
0: that's right.
1: Back to that assassination attempt. Well, before we get to that, the Time magazine that came in my letterbox, I just showed Sharissa the front cover. It's 2 words, front cover, in trouble. Mm. And there's a picture here. I think it's an AI-generated picture, I would say, Sharissa.
0: Yeah.
1: That looks AI.
0: Yep.
1: Through and through. It's got a picture of Donald Trump in his golf buggy, and he's ended up in the sand trap, and he's trying to reverse out, and he's struggling. So that picture is basically telling a story, and this article describes these two candidates. I'm just reading the beginning of this article. These two candidates for president of the United States that are as different as any duo in history. And the reason why this article, well, the front cover of Time is in trouble is because they're saying since the switcheroo took place, and you know, Biden was asked to sit on the bench, and Kamala came on with fresh legs onto the field of battle. The tide has turned. It has changed. And changed very quickly. And it all happened very, very quickly. I mean, 1 minute, you know, assassination attempt on Donald Trump. And he was like popular as and fight, fight, fight. And, you know, he was going to rally the entire nation behind him. This was going to be his moment, you know, his moment to shine. And the moment that he won the election, many were saying, this is the moment that he stood up, you know, after being shot, put his fist up in the air and, you know, this is it. Mm-hmm. This is it. Mm-hmm. And this would be the image that would propel him to the White House for the second time. And then all of a sudden, Biden decides that he's going to sub out.
0: Yep.
1: And that just threw everything into disarray
0: yep.
1: for the poor Republicans. And they'd already had their convention.
0: That's right.
1: You know, where Biden was front and center as far as their attacks were concerned. So the demographic, I mean, the whole picture has changed. And so now it's a real 50-50 split. We don't know, you know, some think that he might win, some think that Democrats might win. And this was a really interesting headline from ABC News in connection with this second assassination attempt. And notice the language. The U.S. election race has taken another dark turn amid heightened fears of further political violence. Mm. Now, we've talked about this, and this will potentially bring about such civil disorder, potentially even a civil war. Nothing's off the cards, obviously, when tensions and polarization and the heat is as intense as it is today, Sharissa.
0: Mm-hmm.
1: So anything can happen. And, you know, post November 5, and what happens at the election.
0: Oh, it's going to be very interesting.
1: It's going to be very, very interesting. And Donald Trump, the first time, you know, he didn't really blame anyone. But this time, he put the blame fair and square on guess who?
0: Kamala?
1: The Democrats. Yeah. Yep, on Kamala and the Democrats.
0: Their rhetoric.
1: Yep, and this is what he said to Fox News. They're his number one supporters, of course, and obviously the whole media is polarized. It's just polarization through and through, the entire divided states of America. That's what they should really be called at this point in time, which is really sad. He said, the gunman believed the rhetoric of Biden and Harris, and he acted on it.
0: Mm.
1: He's literally. Then he says, their rhetoric is causing me to be shot at. When I'm the one who is going to save the country and they are the ones that are destroying the country, both from the inside and the out. And he said, and he went on, he said, they talk about democracy, that I'm a threat to democracy. They're the threat to democracy. Mm. Can you see this kind of language? This is like war language.
0: Yeah.
1: This is war language. And so, Sharissa, we need to be reminded. I shared this earlier. This was from a Time magazine article back on August 5 after the first assassination attempt, and it was entitled Darkness Rising. Remember that?
0: Yes.
1: Darkness Rising. An attack on former President Donald Trump punctuates the alarming surge of political violence. And I shared those statistics, if you remember, you know, of how many Americans are saying that it's okay. It's okay if the circumstances call for it, it's okay to take political violence, to take violence in connection with politics. In fact, 34% of those that were surveyed of Americans say that taking violent action against the government can be justified.
0: Wow.
1: 34%, that's one third.
0: Yeah.
1: You know, 20% of adults, those who were surveyed, believe that Americans may have to resort to violence to get the country back on track.
0: Wow.
1: So if regardless of who wins,
0: that's right,
1: or who loses, it's not going to make any difference.
0: The country's already divided.
1: It's
0: and
1: divided.
0: Social media is doing its
1: exactly.
0: white-hunting event.
1: And exactly. And you've got these two candidates that could not be more opposite.
0: Yeah.
1: You've got a prosecutor and one who has been prosecuted.
0: Mm-hmm.
1: I mean, you can't make this. This is like a Hollywood script.
0: Yes.
1: This is like a James Bond movie.
0: Hold that thought. we've got another listener's
1: another
0: texted
1: listeners.
0: In. I think you probably know them. Afternoon, Pastor Danny and Sharissa. Please tell Danny he can plug the globalism presentations as they are live on his website now, discoverhope.info.
1: Oh, that must be my friend Rochelle.
0: There you go.
1: Rochelle. Oh, thanks, Rochelle. Hey, yeah, by the way, the Seddon crew, their AV crew, they did a top job. They did a really, really good job of the Townsville folk. They did a very good job as well, but the Seddon folk, they've kind of got like a lot of professional gear there all set up. And so they videotaped the four presentations. So if you go to discoverhope.info, that's discoverhope.info, Rochelle has just uploaded it. She does a fantastic job. She shared her testimony here with Daz, her husband, not so long ago, and you can listen to that. And by the way, people can go on, listen to previous episodes and testimonies on our Faith FM Looking Up website or app. We should tell them about that.
0: Yes, we can. 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You can go there and find all the episodes of past programs uploaded as podcasts. So we've been going through lots of great topics, material here on, you know, Bible prophecy. If you want to go back and listen to something you hear here again, or maybe you missed a week, you can go back and catch up. So it's a good thing to know. And this happens for every program on this station.
1: Exactly. So it's a really good thing. So anyway, just discoverhope.info, and you can go there. I've got a number of my different series there that I've done, including this latest one on globalism and the New World Order. So four parts. And what I've just quoted, those statistics, I shared that in that fourth and final message, which I entitled The Final Showdown. So, and it's interesting what this Charlie Dent, former Pennsylvania Republican rep, so Pennsylvania is a key state for the election, and this is what he quoted in this particular Time magazine. I want to read these words because these are really straight out of Bible prophecy. He said, "The state of American politics is so miserable, so ugly, that it's unrecognizable. One side says the elections are rigged and we won't have a country if we don't win. The other side says democracy will cease to exist and the country will lapse into a fascist authoritarian society." We just read that from Donald Trump. He's saying that's what I've been accused of. He goes on, this former Pennsylvanian Republican representative, and he says, "Both sides see the other as evil and illegitimate." This could not be any more clear. "At this rate, the country could experience civil disorder after the election, regardless of the outcome." Regardless of the outcome. And we know that a new world order will only come on the back of a world that has collapsed. World War II brought about a new world order. World War One brought about a new world order. You know, at the end of the Napoleon Wars and the wars in the 18th century.
0: COVID.
1: A new world order. COVID brought about a new way of life. It has, absolutely. Yeah. So it, you know, so people's mindset is reset. You know, the Great Reset.
0: Yes.
1: Our friend Klaus Schwab. He's another friend. We got way too many friends that we I'm not sure they see us in that way. But anyway, and then of course you've got spiritualism that's going to tie it all together. So, you know, Revelation 13, we got to read this.
0: Sure.
1: You know, Revelation 13, 11, because this describes the United States. I wish these words were not there, Sharissa, but they are there. Revelation 13, 11.
0: "Then I saw another beast coming up out of the earth, and he had two horns like a lamb and spoke like a dragon."
1: Okay. So who's the lamb in Bible prophecy?
0: It's always Jesus.
1: Jesus. Now, this is speaking of the United States of America. Is the United States of America founded on Christ-like principles?
0: Yes.
1: Yes. In particular,
0: life, liberty, and the pursuit of happiness. All of these are things drawn straight from Scripture. Yeah.
1: By our Creator, we are endowed with inalienable rights. That's speaking of the Creator, that's God.
0: Yep.
1: And so you've got in the very first amendment of the Constitution, you've got the separation of church and state, that there will be freedom in political and religious matters, and the people to assemble, you know, and share their grievances, you know, with the government. That's the very first amendment, straight out of Scripture. So we have that. But that will all come apart because it says, this nation, I wish there was a full stop at the end of lamb. Sharissa, I wish it said, "Then I saw another beast coming up out of the earth and he had two horns like a lamb." Full stop. And that was the end. And we didn't have the rest of the passage. We certainly didn't have "and spoke like a dragon." The dragon, of course, is Satan.
0: Yes.
1: And how does he speak? He speaks through coercion and deception.
0: Force, yeah.
1: Force and deception, those two. And we have that as we continue reading here. So let's now take a look at what's happening in... Oh, we've got only 36 seconds left. All right.
0: That's where we're missing, Shell. She'd tell us. Yes,
1: so, and this is going to be... Let me just... We've got a few seconds.
0: Yeah.
1: So this is then going to be the cry for what? Peace and safety. And we're going to look at the United Nations and this global digital pact that was that has been passed by all the countries very soon. And we're going to take a look at America and the Ten Commandments and what's happening there with church and state. So all these things are creating the environment for that cry of peace and safety.
0: Oh, wow. Well, we have so much more to talk about. Stay with us now as we listen to McKenna Hixon bring to us peace in Christ, and then we'll talk about these themes in Scripture.

0: beautiful song. Thank you, Shell, for setting that one up for us. When there's no peace on earth, there is peace in Christ.
1: That was
0: McKenna Hickson bringing to us that beautiful song, Peace in Christ, and this is the Looking Up program. Well, do you think we should give away the code word now?
1: I think we should.
0: So again, a reminder, this is for Beyond Death's Door, The Hope of Reunion by Gerald Wheeler. There are 6 copies available today for the first 6 people to text in the code word to our studio number. But first, the code word. Today's code word is...
1: I don't have it.
0: I'll tell you first.
1: That is the ultimate code word. Now try and spell that.
0: The code word is LU24 beyond. LU24, the word beyond. All together, no spaces, no emojis, LU24 beyond. Text that through to 0488-817-624. And if you're one of the first 6 people to do this, this book is yours.
1: Amen, amen. Now, there's a reason why Shell didn't put the code word on my screen, because she knows, unlike you, I can only do one thing at a time. I can't focus on what news items I'm going to be sharing next, what scriptures, and the code word. That's just overload for my system. It'll crash. Talk about a great reset. I'll need a new brain.
0: Yep, and here's an extra plug. David in WA says he has this book already, the one we just advertised, our giveaway. Mm-hmm. And he says, I love the true explanation of what happens immediately after death. And then in response to your plea to come to WA.
1: Oh, good on you, Dave. If you can do something, you'll be my best buddy.
0: He says, yes, Danny, we here at SDA Clarkson WA, my pastor and elder would welcome you with family hugs if you can come to visit us and sharing your sermons at the Holy Spirit lays on your heart.
1: Oh, praise the Lord. Well, brother, you need to give me a call. In fact, we'll send you the number. I'll send you my phone number via the text. So you're able to do that, Sharissa?
0: I think, yes.
1: Yeah, you'll be able to do that. So, and that'll be great. We'll get in touch and we'll make it happen, God willing. Mm. While we still can, because as we'll discover that things are beginning to wrap up. We've got this misinformation and disinformation bill.
0: Yes.
1: That's literally making its way through our federal parliament. And I think I understand that the vote may take place even this week, Sharissa.
0: Mm-hmm.
1: And that's going to completely and dramatically change how we're able to share
0: freedom of
1: information and just the opportunity to be able to share as we do, respectfully, but at the same time to be able to share the truth.
0: Yeah.
1: You know what I mean? Something that we never even thought about once upon a time. You know,
0: yes.
1: Was nowhere near on our radar
0: that
1: you wouldn't be able to share certain things, that they would be perceived as, you know, a threat to democracy or a threat to the state or, you know, in any other way hurtful towards someone. So incredible.
0: Mm-hmm.
1: Anyway,
0: mm-hmm.
1: All right. So let's now pivot and go to the United Nations General Assembly as we're making our way through. So that's taking place right now as we speak. They have a General Assembly every single year in September in New York, where all the world leaders gather together.
0: Mm-hmm.
1: And they deal with the big issues and they seek to make big decisions.
0: Mm-hmm.
1: And so there are 3 main issues that they are seeking to deal with in this UNGA. This year, and we're going to take a look at this this summit of the future as well. But these are the 3 big issues right now that they're looking to deal with. So, number one, war.
0: Yes.
1: Okay. Did Jesus talk about war and rumors of wars as a sign of his coming? Okay. Number 2, climate change. Did Jesus talk about famines?
0: He did.
1: And pestilences and earthquakes.
0: Yes.
1: Yes, he did. He talked about natural disasters increasing. The third thing that they're looking to talk about and try and put in place some measures to help, which is a major thing that's out of control, is global debt, the global debt crisis. Do you know how massive the global debt crisis is?
0: No.
1: This is according to at the moment the world puts out, this is the entire world population economy, okay? So all the world economies put out about $105 trillion, all right, of goods and services, GDP, you know?
0: Mm-hmm.
1: Global public debt, so government debt is now at $97 trillion. $97 trillion. In Africa, right, there's 1.2 billion people living in Africa. There's about 53 or 54 countries in Africa, 1.2 billion people. 900 million people that live in all those different countries, okay? So countries, I should say countries that make up 900 million people of Africa spend more on paying the interest on their debt than they do on healthcare and on education.
0: Mm.
1: It's their number one ticket item.
0: Wow. This,
1: it's out of control.
0: Yeah.
1: So they're saying, we need to do something. We need to reset.
0: Hmm.
1: Okay. So this is where things are going. So let's talk a little bit about what's happening in the climate. Okay.
0: Yes, yes.
1: Let me just give you a couple of headlines. Okay, this one here got my attention. Phoenix, this is where my cousins, my auntie and uncle live in America. Phoenix, Arizona, one of the hottest.
0: I didn't know you had family there.
1: Yeah, I've got family there. Yeah, I've got two first cousins and an auntie and an uncle, my dad's brother.
0: Cool.
1: He lives there. And so this was the headline. Phoenix weathers 100 days of 100 plus degree temperatures as heat scorches Western United States. Do you know how much 100 degrees is? 100 degrees is about 39 degrees, 38, 39 degrees Celsius. So 100 days in a row of 38, 39 or above temperature.
0: Wow.
1: That is a record, a record. They're saying it's always hot this time of the year in central Arizona, but 2024 is proving to be an endless summer with especially high temperatures in Phoenix. On Tuesday, the city hit its 100th straight day with at least 100 degree temperatures. That's long since shattered the record of 76 days in a row set back in 1993.
0: Wow.
1: 76 was the highest. They're over 100 now.
0: That's amazing.
1: So this is telling you where things, and what do you think they're blaming it on?
0: Climate change.
1: Oh, you are so smart. Sharissa, can someone send her a message and say that she is the smarty pants? It's a no-brainer. That's exactly.
0: Me and everybody else is being
1: exactly,
0: told that's the reason.
1: Exactly. All right. Let's go to another one here. This one, no, not this one, not this one. This one. Okay, this is from the World Meteorological Organization. Okay, these things, go to Matthew 24. Go to Matthew 24. As you're going there, I'm going to read this headline. Matthew 24, this is straight out of what Jesus said would take place. Matthew 24. But before we get to Matthew 24, let me read this to you. This is from the World Meteorological Organization. All right, so this is the chief body that monitors weather in the world.
0: Mm-hmm.
1: And this was 13th of September, so just a couple of weeks ago. The headline was, record-breaking temperatures continue in August. The extended streak of extraordinarily high temperatures has continued. And the year so far has been the warmest on record for the globe, according to three leading international data sets. And they are the U.S. National Oceanic and Atmospheric Administration, the European Union Copernicus Climate Change Service, and what's this other one? Oh, this one, and NASA. Okay. So they're saying this is the hottest period on record. The Northern Hemisphere, summer was the hottest on record, and July saw the hottest day on record. Global temperatures in both July and August 2023 and 2024 were well above anything recorded before.
0: Mm-hmm.
1: So we can see that things are really heating up in more ways than one. Excuse the pun.
0: Yeah. So we're saying that this is significant because because Jesus said those things would be happening.
1: Exactly. So could you read for us? You're in Matthew 24?
0: Yes.
1: Okay. So let's start off with verse 7. This is straight out of the United Nations three key items that they're discussing right now. In fact, start off in verse 6. Verse 6 to verse 8.
0: And you will hear of wars and rumors of wars. See that you are not troubled, for all these things must come to pass, but the end is not yet. For nation will rise against nation and kingdom against kingdom, and there will be famines, pestilences and earthquakes in various places. All these are the beginning of sorrows.
1: Okay, so Jesus says there's going to be what we are seeing right now. This is going to be the beginning of sorrows. Mm-hmm. And that word is labor pains. We've talked about that in the past.
0: Yes.
1: As we know, they intensify.
0: Yes.
1: In frequency and in severity. And you would know that firsthand.
0: Yes.
1: What follows next, verse 9? So what will bring about, well, what will this cause? What will all this, all these catastrophes in the area of war, okay, which we have right now, you know, we're on the brink more and more. We've got natural disasters piling up. We've got an economy, a world economy that's on the precipice. All these things, what will that bring about? Verse 9.
0: Then they will deliver you up to tribulation and kill you, and you will be hated by all nations for my name's sake.
1: By how many nations?
0: All nations.
1: This is speaking of Revelation 13. And that final crisis. Mm. So this will bring about the final crisis.
0: Mm-hmm.
1: Okay. So this, Jesus said, is the beginning of labor pains. Okay. And this has been happening for 2,000 years, and it will climax. It will climax with the ultimate labor pain that's going to bring about a cry for something else. You can't make this stuff up. Go to 1 Thessalonians chapter 5, verse 3, and you don't even need to go there. You know that scripture.
0: Oh.
1: In connection with the second coming. You're going to see
0: when
1: something.
0: When they shall see.
1: Oh, yeah, when they shall see what?
0: Say peace and safety.
1: Uh-huh.
0: Then sudden destruction comes upon them
1: as
0: labor pains upon a pregnant woman, and they shall not escape.
1: Okay, two bookends of the labor pains. I only saw this yesterday as I'm reading. So what did Jesus say? These are the beginning of labor pains.
0: And this is the ending.
1: The end of labor pains.
0: There's actually two stages of
1: labor
0: as well.
1: There's two stages of the labor pains.
0: Yeah.
1: And the second stage we know will be there when they're crying for what?
0: Peace and safety.
1: Which is where we are going with this global pact summit that has just been voted in on Sunday.
0: Mm.
1: Can you see
0: basically
1: that?
0: Basically, when a woman goes into active labor, that's the point of no return.
1: That's it?
0: It's all going to happen from there.
1: That is it. So now those labor pains are intensifying more and more and more and more. And we are getting to the point very soon, I believe, unless God pulls up the handbrake, that the cry for peace and safety will be that final labor pain that brings about the new world order that Revelation 17 and 18 speak of.
0: Jesus is coming soon.
1: All right.
0: We are almost home.
1: Absolutely. And then it goes on, and we won't take the time to read verse 10 and all the way to verse 14, but there it speaks of, you know, there'll be those that'll be offended. There'll be false prophets. The United States is called a prophet, a false prophet in Revelation.
0: Mm-hmm.
1: Isn't that right?
0: That's right.
1: That's another term for the United States, a false prophet. They're going to be leading the charge, and it's here in Matthew 24. You've got lawlessness, God's law, okay, will be front and center. Love of many will grow cold, but then he who endures to the end. You know, there's that Revelation 14:12. Here is the patience of the same, that same word, and the gospel going to the whole world. So now with that in mind, let's take a look at, and by the way, let me just deal with another one here. This was another headline, and these just come just all the time. This is from CNN, and this was September 16, a once-in-1,000-year rainfall event from an unnamed storm floods homes and forces rescues in North Carolina.
0: Mm-hmm.
1: One in 1,000 years. 100 days in a row of 38, 39 degrees. Hottest July and August on record. Can you see all these things? These are the beginnings of the labor pains. And with the wars and the rumors of wars, the economy and the polarization, everything coming together in this big pot, this pot that I referred to as a world on the brink, this coming together, this convergence of these labor pains is going to bring about the cry for peace and safety.
0: Yes.
1: Can you see it?
0: I can see it.
1: It's so clear.
0: It's getting clearer and clearer.
1: Oh, absolutely. All right.
0: Come on.
1: Now, Summit of the Future. All right. So was held on Saturday and Sunday this week. Mm-hmm. So that was what? 20th? 22 and 23. Is that right? Was that?
0: Yes. Somewhere the 23rd.
1: There? 23rd. Was that Sunday?
0: Or
1: whatever day it was. Anyway, let me share with you. This is from the website.
0: Monday.
1: Monday. Okay. So anyway, Sunday, Monday, somewhere there. Anyway.
0: It was in the week.
1: Okay. So this is from the United Nations website. Let me just read to you. Summit of the Future. Okay. This is what it says. Summit of the Future outcome document. Listen to this. World leaders. Okay. This is all the world leaders adopt. And that's in red, that word adopt. A pact for the future that includes a global digital compact and a declaration on future generations. Notice what the pact entails. The pact covers a broad range of themes, including peace and security.
0: Wow.
1: Have mercy. Peace and safety. Keep going. Sustainable development, climate change, digital cooperation, human rights, gender, youth, future generations, and the transformation of global governance.
0: Wow.
1: Global governance. There, Revelation 17. It was voted through.
0: No way.
1: Have mercy.
0: We have to come back. Mercy me is going to bring to us.
1: Have mercy on us all.
0: We need to hear more from God's word and these times. Praise the Lord.
1: Hey everyone, you're listening to a repeat of our live show, Looking Up.
0: That's right, and if you think this is good, you'll definitely want to tune in on Wednesdays at 3:30 to join us for the live event, because you can actually participate. It's a free giveaway that you can claim. You can text in your questions and prayer requests.
1: Live is so much more fun, so catch you then.

0: Mercy me, Word of God speak. You are listening to the Looking Up program. And we were just getting so wound up in that previous segment.
1: But I'm telling you.
0: Yeah, it's all just happening. But before we continue, just a reminder, the code word is LU24 beyond, all together, one word, LU, the letters LU for looking up, LU24 beyond. 24 for the year 2024. LU24 beyond. Text that through to our studio number 0488-817-624 and you can be a winner if you're one of the first six people to do so for today's book, Beyond Death's Door, The Hope of Reunion by Gerald Wheeler. A wonderful book that explores the truth of what the Bible says happens when you die. If you don't know this for yourself, you will really be blessed by this book. Well, did you want to elaborate a little bit more?
1: I do want to elaborate because this is big.
0: It's
1: like,
0: huge.
1: Like, this is huge. This is another United Nations article. This is all straight out of the UN website.
0: Yep. I'm there now watching what you're watching.
1: So. Okay. So this headline is Press Release, United Nations Adopts Groundbreaking Pact for the Future to Transform Global Governance. Mm. This is New World Order language. Mm-hmm. This is New World Order language. And this is a little of what it says here in this article. And I'll read one sentence, then I'm going to share a statement that was part of what the Secretary General, Antonio Guterres, had to say. This is an interesting, he says, the most wide-ranging international agreement in many years, covering entirely new areas as well as issues on which agreement has not been possible in decades. The pact aims above all to ensure that international institutions can deliver in the face, notice these words, of a world that has changed dramatically since they were created. Speaking of the United Nations, which was created in 1945. Mm-hmm. He goes on, the Secretary General then says this, we cannot create a future fit for our grandchildren with a system built by our grandparents. Mm. You see what he's saying?
0: Yep. We need
1: that's
0: change.
1: That's why it's called Pact for the Future, that includes a global digital compact and a declaration on future generations. So this is really, really fascinating. When you read, and the first subheading here.
0: I'm looking at
1: in the area of peace and security.
0: Peace and safety.
1: Peace and safety. It's the same language.
0: It's like God wants us to take note, watch and pray.
1: Absolutely.
0: Watch, and here's a sign you're watching for.
1: Absolutely. And now let me just share with you, this is something that has been supported by Pope Francis. Did you know that?
0: I didn't.
1: Pope Francis, March 4 and 5 at the Vatican, they held their own Summit of the Future.
0: That's right. I remember us talking
1: and
0: about that.
1: And they put out their document based on sustainable development, solutions for networking, and how we can come together as a world community. And it was in the title was The Summit of the Future. It was held 4th and 5th of March of this year, program on the fraternal economy. Mm. Fraternal, what's that mean? Fraternal is like together, you know, relationship, a relational economy, one based on people and not profits.
0: Mm-hmm.
1: That sounds fantastic. Program on the fraternal economy of integral and sustainable development. That's all climate. That's the whole, that's those 17 sustainable development goals. By the way, Pope Francis, when he addressed the United Nations, when he went to America in 2015, after he gave his address at the United Nations and encouraged them to sign up to those 17 sustainable development goals, mm-hmm. they all did.
0: Mm.
1: They all did.
0: Wow.
1: And so he's promoting that. And it's interesting. It's interesting that this is just phenomenal. And, we are literally just seeing Bible prophecy being fulfilled before our very eyes. And just to see the language that is being used here, you know, transforming global governance. Mm-hmm. Revelation 17 tells us this. Mm-hmm. You want to read Revelation 17, verse 12 and 13? Because this is what we were told, and we were told that the Roman papacy will be the one that leads out and the one that the world looks to for peace and safety to lead the charge. So Revelation 17, 12 and 13.
0: The 10 horns which you saw are 10 kings who have received no kingdom as yet, but they receive authority for 1 hour as kings with the beast. These are of one mind, and they will give their power and authority to the beast.
1: How many minds?
0: One.
1: One mind. In Revelation 13:3, it tells us that the whole world wonders after and follows the beast.
0: That's where their mind goes.
1: That's where their mind goes. So, and we know that this new world order, this is not something new. Mm-hmm. This is something that has been put forward over and over and over again for a long period of time.
0: Mm.
1: A long period of time. So, we've got, George Bush Sr. You know, he's the first one that really popularized this new world order. And by the way, this is what he shared. Let's be right. This is from 1991.
0: Mm-hmm.
1: This is before you were born. Were you born in 1991?
0: I was alive, yeah.
1: You were alive, okay. So, all right, there you go. Let's just stick to that. I won't ask. How many years were you alive at 1991? We won't ask that question.
0: Good, because I have to do some math.
1: All right. This is what he says. Check this out. This is straight out of Revelation 13. We talked about the US being at the center.
0: Uh-huh.
1: All right. Let me share with you two statements. One from George Bush Sr., 1991. The other one from our mate Biden, 2022. All right. Listen to these. It is a big idea. A new world order. And by the way, these words were shared at the State of the Union Address. Okay, in January, which is, before the entire House and Congress and Senate and the Supreme Court justices, that's that annual address that the president gives to, a joint session of Congress. And it was in the context of that first Iraq war. Mm-hmm. You remember that first Iraq war? Well, you probably don't remember, but I certainly do. It was in 1991. Okay, this is what he said. It is a big idea, a new world order, where diverse nations are drawn together in common cause to achieve the universal aspirations of mankind. What are they? This is what he says straight out of Scripture. Peace and security.
0: So it's been around for a while.
1: He goes on. Freedom and the rule of law. Such is a world worthy of our struggle and worthy of our children's future.
0: Mm.
1: All right. And then our mate Biden in 2022, this was the headline, March 25th, Biden says U.S. must lead New World Order.
0: Wow.
1: What America needs if he's serious. All right. This is straight out of Biden's mouth. Now is a time when things are shifting. There's going to be a New World Order out there, and we've got to lead it. And we've got to unite the rest of the free world in doing it. You got to take a breath.
0: Yeah.
1: Is that straight out of Bible prophecy, or is that straight out of Bible prophecy?
0: Straight out of Bible prophecy.
1: What is Revelation 13? Well, let's see what the Bible says. 2,000 years before Biden uttered these words, the United States has to lead it. What does Revelation 13:12 say? Read it for me, sister.
0: And he exercises, speaking of the earth beast, the United States, and he exercises all the authority of the first beast in his presence.
1: Okay, so the first beast would be the Roman papacy.
0: And causes the earth and those who dwell in it to worship the first beast whose deadly wound was healed.
1: So who's going to force the world? Who's going to lead the world?
0: The United States.
1: The United States of America in adopting this policy in adopting the script of the first beast, okay, the Roman papacy. And who is supporting this summit of the future? The Roman papacy. Mm-hmm. You see how everything is working, and this common cause, this common good, it's all coming together. And we just read that the United Nations have adopted this global digital compact, right?
0: Mm-hmm.
1: So we're all digital today. So this Global Digital Compact, in case people are wondering what it is, it's combining all the digital networks, all our digital facilities as one, right? So you'll have a digital ID. You will have, your passport. That'll all be digital. Everything will be digital. And so this digital compact will basically unite the world. Will unite the world so things can be done easier and so that criminals can be...
0: control can be easier.
1: Oh, now you just spoiled the party as if that's what they are after. Let me share with you from 2022 World Government Summit. Interestingly enough, it's called the World Government Summit. It was the 8th World Government Summit. And they had a panel discussion there, and this was the panel discussion headline. Are we ready for a new world order? Literally.
0: Wow.
1: 27 minutes, YouTube. You can go in and watch it. And they said, yes, this new world order will be rolled out. And one of the panelists, so these are individuals who know what's going on in their particular sphere. In the brand new world order, that is soon to be rolled out, is what they were saying. You will need three things to operate. Number one, you'll need a smartphone. Do you have a smartphone?
0: Mm-hmm.
1: All right. So far, one out of one. You got two more to go. A digital ID.
0: I think we all have that now in Australia.
1: We do. We've talked about that. And number three, a bank account. Mm. Okay. These three items. So now we have just voted in, the world has voted in,
0: wow,
1: the first global digital compact.
0: People aren't really aware of it because we're all worried about the Middle East.
1: Exactly. Amazing. So this is where things are at, and I've got to just share with you this one final thing. Was it here or where was it? I need to find it. This is really, really interesting. Where did I put this? Was it there? No, it's not there. I think I know where it is. Let me just share with you. Here we go. I think it's here. Oh yeah, here we go. You can't make this stuff up. You're ready for this one?
0: Yes.
1: You're ready for this one. All right. Here we go. This is from the United Nations. Okay. The general debate of the 79th session. So this is their main page when I went on there today. General debate of the 79th session. It says, the general debate of the 79th session of the General Assembly will open on Tuesday, the 24th of September. Okay. Which was yesterday. Continue through to Saturday, the 28th of September. Have a pause on Sunday. There's no, and conclude on Monday the 30th.
0: Wow.
1: Sunday is the rest day. Did you know that?
0: I did not know that, but I'm not surprised.
1: All right. And then below that, it says, Sharissa. This is next level.
0: What?
1: This is, okay, just below it. The theme for the general debate of the 79th session of the General Assembly is, are you ready for this?
0: Yes.
1: Leaving no one behind, acting together for the advancement of peace, sustainable development, and human dignity for present and future generations. Leaving no one behind.
0: We're going to go into this together.
1: You got to read Revelation 13, verse 3. What does it say?
0: And I saw one of his heads as if it had been mortally wounded, and his deadly wound was healed, and all the world marveled and followed the beast.
1: How much of the world?
0: All.
1: Leaving no one behind.
0: Yeah.
1: Was anyone left behind? No, in Revelation 13:3. Everyone is on board this train, leaving no one behind. And so, you know, this is where we are at. Now, how much time have we got? We've got only a couple of minutes, and we'll need to do our Bible study. Well, where's the time? Okay, we'll have time for
0: this
1: a little.
0: This is like a Bible study.
1: This
0: today
1: is a Bible study. Okay, it is. It is a Bible study, well and truly. Okay, all right. What I want to do is I want to just tap into our friend Francis. He was there in the Asia Pacific, and he visited four nations. And one of the things that did make headlines was when he addressed a group of high school students there in Singapore. And basically he said that all religions are a pathway to reach God. Do you remember that?
0: I do remember that.
1: Okay. So this is what he said. All right. He said, one of the things that struck me most about young people, about you here, this is Pope Francis is talking, he says, is the capacity for interreligious dialogue. And this is very important, because if you start arguing, my religion is more important than yours, mine is the true one, yours is not the true one, where does all this lead? Where, he asks. It leads to destruction. That's how it is.
0: Wow.
1: Then he goes on and he says, all religions are a path to reach God. They are. I make a comparison, like different languages, different idioms to get there. But God is God for everyone. And since God is God for everyone, we are all children of God, which is true. So he's sharing truth and error. This is truth and error. This is masterful. He goes on and he says, there is only one God, and we, our religions, are languages. We're all just different languages, different paths to reach God. Some are Sikhs, some are Muslim, some are Hindu, some are Christian, but they are different paths.
0: Roads lead to Rome.
1: Literally all roads lead to Rome. So can you see?
0: Yeah.
1: Pope Francis is not only seeking to bring about political unity and harmony, he's seeking to bring a religious unity and harmony. And, you know, there are those who are just like outraged, thinking, how can he be sharing that? But they don't have the perspective that we do. They don't have the prophetic glasses on.
0: So important to know what the Bible says about what's happening today. Yeah, thank you so much. We've got to share a little bit more on this, I'm sure, just after this song. Lee Nash is bringing to us, Come Ye Thankful People, Come.

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1: Hey, it's Lyle here. There's nothing I love more than digging deep into the Bible, and I really love helping others understand God's Word. 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

0: Again, LU24 Beyond, and the number 0488-817-624 if you want to be in the running for the book.
1: Amen. Amen. All right, my friend, yeah, we've only got this one section, and folk, we're just going to have to put on the back burner the Israeli prophecy study. This has been a Bible study, and we need to deal with this. This is happening before our very eyes, Sharissa.
0: It is indeed.
1: So just going back to this this meeting that Pope had there at this high school where all these different religious leaders, and there's a picture I can just see here on my screen of the Pope surrounded by these different religious leaders that he's talked about, that they are all roads leading, you know, to God, whereas Jesus said very clearly, I am the way, the truth, and the life. And just as a little aside, and I think I shared this little video clip with you from Sky News. Sky News, and they were just ropeable. They were like, how could the Pope be saying this? And one of the individuals there on that Sky News panel was like, we need to sack the Pope. They literally said that, wow. Sack the Pope. And because they don't get it. They don't get it because they don't have the prophetic glasses that you and I have. And we only know, we can only make sense of what's going on because of the scriptures. Otherwise, we would be in darkness as well. And that's why Paul says in Philippians, in 1 Thessalonians chapter 5, where he talks about peace and safety, he says, you're not in darkness like the rest. You know, you're sons of light. Jesus said, there is only one way. He is the way, the truth, and the life. John 14:6, very, very clear.
0: Yes.
1: There is only one way to heaven. There's only one way to eternity. Will there be those who have never heard of Jesus in the kingdom? Absolutely. Absolutely, because they've lived in harmony with the law of God that has been in their hearts and in their minds through their conscience. They've been abiding by the principles of God's kingdom. And yes, they'll be in the kingdom, and they will learn in the kingdom that Jesus is the only way, that when he shows them the nail scars on his body, he will share with them, you are here, not because of any other religious leader, but you're here because of me.
0: Amen.
1: I came and I died for you. You did not know it, but I'm here to share that with you. And so that's very clear, very, very clear. And it's interesting, the theme was together. This is in Singapore at that high school. The theme was together in unity and hope. Interreligious youth with Pope Francis. Together in unity and hope. And the Bible says in Daniel chapter 8, verse 25, it says there that through his policy, speaking of the Roman papacy, and once again, we're talking about a system. We're not talking about people, are we?
0: That's right. No, God loves all people.
1: God loves all people. He loves Catholics, Muslims, Christians.
0: Praise God for that.
1: He loves all people. Praise the Lord. Because Jesus came to die for the world, for all people. Yep. John 3:16. But this is speaking of this system, and it says, through his policy, and also he shall cause craft to prosper in his hand, and he shall magnify himself in his heart, and by peace shall destroy many. He shall also stand up against the prince of princes, but he shall be broken without hand. That's speaking of the Roman papacy, Daniel 8:25. That's from the KJV. And I looked up those words in Strong's Concordance, policy, craft, and peace. And in particular, notice this word peace. It means security. Either genuine or false, depending on the context. And we know that this is false peace. How do we know that? Because it says, and by peace he shall destroy many. Not by peace he shall save many. By peace he shall destroy many.
0: Isn't that interesting?
1: So this on the surface seems wonderful and great, this peace and safety, this
0: but
1: coming
0: it's the
1: together.
0: Ultimate looking to find solutions apart from God.
1: Exactly. Exactly.
0: Like a building a Tower of Babel.
1: Exactly. And it says here, he shall also stand up against the Prince of Princes. Who's that? That's Christ. This is the Antichrist of Bible prophecy.
0: Prince of Peace.
1: Yeah. This is the Antichrist of Bible prophecy. And he will stand up against the Prince of Princes, but he shall be broken without hand. That's speaking of
0: You're reading from the book of Daniel?
1: Daniel 8, verse 25. Daniel 8, verse 25. That's the KJV version.
0: Yep.
1: And that reminds us of that rock cut out without hands when they are trying to unite the world. Isn't that right?
0: Yes.
1: They're trying to unite the world. They're coming together. They're mingling, this mingling bringing, and I just heard about it today, that word, you know, they will mingle with the seed of men or mix. Mm-hmm.

0: Do you know what that literally means? I'm going to check it out. I just heard someone say it, but I'm going to check it out to make sure it's true. That means signing agreements.
1: Oh, really?
0: That's what that word means, signing agreements.
1: There's a lot of signing going on.
0: There is, exactly. So interesting, you know, abundance, peace, prosperity, quietness. That's what that word peace means, depending on the context. And this is really interesting. Can I share this statement with you? This is from Ellen White. We haven't read from The Great Controversy today. We'll do that for another day. But I just want to read this statement in connection with the whole climate change and the chaos that's happening in the world. Notice what she writes. This is Testimonies to the Church, Volume 6, page 408. She writes, the restraining spirit of God is even now being withdrawn from the world. Hurricanes, storms, tempests, fire and flood, disasters by sea and land follow each other in quick succession. Notice what she says next. Science seeks to explain all these. Is that what we have today?
1: Yes.
0: They're explaining it all as what? Climate change. Mm-hmm. But we know the devil can bring about disaster because we've got the book of Job.
1: Yep.
0: And this fire coming down from heaven in the book of Revelation.
1: Yes.
0: Okay. She goes on. She says, the signs thickening around us, telling us of the near approach of the Son of God, are attributed to any other than the true cause. Mm-hmm. Oh, that's exactly straight out of the UN climate summit. Men cannot discern the sentinel angels restraining the four winds that they shall not blow until the servants of God are sealed. That's mm-hmm. Revelation chapter 7. But when God shall bid his angels loose the winds, when God says, okay, it's time to let the handbrake go, there will be such a scene of strife as no pen can picture.
1: Mm.
0: That's those labor pains. So this is this cry of peace and safety. But guess what? There will not be peace and safety, Sharissa. There will not be peace and safety. So you can see all these things coming to pass. Now, let's talk about this Sunday, you know, phenomena. And I'm just going to share a couple of headlines because I want to get through these before we finish today. We've only got less than 8 minutes. This was interesting. The headline in this Alabama newspaper in the south of the U.S. was entitled, If We All Stand Together for Christ. Stand for what? Okay, is the question. This Alabama newspaper urged the community to unite with Christ against NFL games on Sundays. Okay, that's their religion. We've got rugby league and AFL and whatever else here in Australia. But in America, their Sunday is like NFL. From morning till evening, they have NFL parties, they have NFL barbecues. It's all NFL. And it happens on a Sunday. The Super League final, you know, the Super League grand final happens on a Sunday. And they're like, no, this is wrong. This is wrong. This is what it says. Perhaps you remember this from the journal. Perhaps you remember a time that not long ago when families spent Sundays together, when churches were full, when businesses closed. And then he says, Chick-fil-A still does. They still close. Then gradually that era eroded away. Sunday for rest no longer feels mandatory. It's sweet and quaint, but most wouldn't say that working, shopping, or eating out on Sunday is a sin. They go on, it's a lot like the belief that God loves us and will take care of us no matter what. Endearingly nice. Here's the problem. That's not what the Bible says. And they go, they're saying, he commands us to keep the Sabbath. Remember the Sabbath day to keep it holy. This is in the article.
1: Wow.
0: And then this is more in the article from Ezekiel 22 verse 8. It says, one of the things that most upset God was dishonoring the Sabbath. You have despised my holy things and profaned my Sabbath. Ezekiel 22 verse 8. I'm not asking you to give up NFL football. I love football too. But why does it have to air on Sundays? And then it goes on. And I just want to read this last bit. Listen and know the importance of this to God. Step away from Sunday football. If you do, there will be no more Sunday games. Networks need advertisers, and advertisers won't pay for a show that has no audience. Broadcasters will have no choice, and you won't have to miss NFL football if we all stand together for Christ.
1: Mm-hmm.
0: We can eradicate NFL on Sundays.
1: Wow.
0: Isn't that amazing?
1: Yeah.
0: Isn't that amazing? All right. Now, there was another interesting article here. This was interesting. How are we going for time? Okay, we've still got a bit. Dawn Dillard was the headline. This is the Marshall News Messenger. I'm not sure what newspaper this is. This is in the US. Dawn Dillard, Sunday Family Traditions. And it goes through and it talks about, you know, Sunday family traditions and how Sundays, you know, used to be a day, you know, when you would go to church and you would enjoy those special things as a family on Sundays. But now they are no longer with us. That was one. Now let's get to the Ten Commandments one. All right. The Ten Commandments. This was on Fox News. You heard of Fox News?
1: Yes.
0: They are putting out more and more of these overtly religious, in particular Christian, headlines. More and more. This was the headline. This was from September 1. Ten Commandments are important for children to learn from, not just see. So you know how the Ten Commandments are going to be plastered? Yep. No, it's not. That's not good enough. They actually need to learn from them. They need to understand what they are, or it's just going to become
1: a
0: poster.
1: It's true.
0: It goes on, subtitle, in about 250 words, Ten Commandments deliver universal moral guidance. Earlier this summer, Republican Louisiana Governor Jeff Landry signed into law a requirement that all public classrooms display the Ten Commandments. Broadly similar laws are moving through legislatures and courts in a variety of other states, as they have at various points over the past 75 years. Especially as the school year begins, it is worth considering, should the Ten Commandments be placed in every classroom? It says, a potential problem that some have raised concerns, the separation of church and state. And they're like, no, this is not a conflict. And I'm not going to read the whole thing because we don't have time. But they go on and they talk about how we need to be teaching from these commandments. And I just want to get to they go through the commandments, all of them. Commandment number one, it talks about what that is. Commandment number two, talks about the overall principles. Commandment number four, all right. Commandment number four, which one's that? That's the Sabbath.
1: Remember the Sabbath.
0: Okay, that's going to be the key issue at the end of time. So let me just read to you what they say here in the article. The fourth commandment separates the Sabbath from the rest of the week and distinguishes it as a rest day. This means, in the Torah's understanding, that work ceases and electronics are shut off. The Sabbath is, as the Ten Commandments continues, a day to be sanctified. One does not sanctify a day by lounging on the couch. How might one sanctify a day each week? Is there a value, independent of any religious claim, to having one day every week to devote to family, friends, books, contemplation?
1: That still won't sanctify the day.
0: No, it won't. And other activities designed not for creation but recreation?
1: Wow.
0: If so, how might such a day be lived?
1: The idea is spreading.
0: Can you see? And yes. They want this to be shared with the students, all students. There's students from all different faiths going to public schools. And they're saying that we need to insert these values, these moral, universal values. Universal is something that's universal, worldwide. And so we've got the climate chaos.
1: Yep.
0: We've got peace, the elusive peace. We've got everything in place calling for we need to get together one day every week. We need to get together, whether we're Muslims, whether we're Hindus, whether we're Buddhists. We need to have a Sabbath every week for the sake of the climate, for the sake of peace, for the sake of the economy, for the sake of humanity. We need this. And so I see this being rolled out, Sharissa, at the end of time, beginning in the United States, of course, as Bible prophecy says. I see this being rolled out for people and for planet, that Sunday will be the universal day to begin with, and then it's going to obviously, you know, it's going to snowball from there. Then we're going to have spiritualism. We're going to have signs, miracles, and wonders. And guess what? Every religion on the planet believes in the supernatural. So Satan is going to use that to his advantage, and every single world religion believes in peace and safety, and we all do. So this is going to unite the whole, and we can clearly see all this is taking place.
1: This is amazing.
0: So, yeah.
1: And just amazing too because, you know, they just started talking about the Sabbath and the Ten Commandments a little more in the news, it seems, just, you know, since the middle of last year, mm-hmm. I think, and yep. Just watching the increase. It just same with climate change. It began small and then there's been a groundswell. Now it's
0: exactly.
1: global.
0: So exactly.
1: this is just telling mm-hmm. us Jesus really is coming so soon. Now's the time
0: Amen.
1: To be watching and praying.
0: Amen.
1: Jesus said we should do that lest we sleep. We don't want to be sleeping right now spiritually. Now's the time to really reach out to Jesus. The
0: Amen.
1: King James Voice bringing to us The Devil's Not Afraid of a Dust-Covered Bible.

0: Well, if that's not a sermon in a song, I don't know what is.
1: I love the country feel.
0: Yeah,
1: I love the country
0: the King
1: feel.
0: James boys even. How about that?
1: That is as good as it gets. As good
0: the
1: as it gets.
0: The devil's not afraid of a dust-covered Bible. Pastor Danny, how should we wrap this all up? Because there's a lot to wrap up right here.
1: There is a lot to wrap up. And so, folk, yeah, we've got to the end of our time together. And I hope and pray that you have been encouraged. Because we are living on the eve of Jesus' soon return. And what a blessing, what a joy, what a privilege to be the generation.
0: Amen.
1: Charissa.
0: Amen.
1: You know, for the last 6,000 years since Adam and Eve had to leave their garden home, each generation has been hoping to be that generation that will inherit that new garden, you know, that will inherit the Garden of Eden. We could be that generation. Everything I believe is in place.
0: I do too.
1: And I'm just praying that we'll all be ready for that day. There's so much more to share, and we won't have time to deal with that. Some of the things I shared earlier, we'll probably deal with them next week, God willing.
0: Yes.
1: But what I do want to finish off on is, you know, we talked about, you know, we shared that statement from Ellen White where she talks about the ceiling, mm-hmm. you know, and God's restraining those powers. And you know, Revelation chapter 7 talks about the ceiling. It says there in Revelation chapter 7, then I saw, and this is verse 2. In fact, I'll begin in verse 1. John writes, after these things, I saw four angels standing at the four corners of the earth, holding the four winds of the earth, that the wind should not blow on the earth, on the sea, or on any tree. This is speaking of those seven last plagues. This mm-hmm. is speaking of that final outpouring of God's wrath against sin, not against sinners, but those who cling to sin, sadly, they'll be caught up in that.
0: Mm.
1: Then I saw another angel ascending from the east. That's where Jesus comes. He comes from the east, having the seal of the living God. And he cried with a loud voice to the four angels to whom it was granted to harm the earth and the sea, saying, do not harm the earth or the sea or the trees till we have sealed the servants of our God on their foreheads.
0: Mm-hmm.
1: I love that. God will have servants that are faithful and true to him, and they will be sealed by God on their foreheads.
0: Amen.
1: What's the forehead represent? It represents
0: your mind.
1: The mind.
0: Seat of decision making.
1: Exactly.
0: This heart.
1: Is, exactly. This is where we give our allegiance.
0: Yeah. And I love that because I think about a jar of, like if you have a jar of peaches, you put them in to preserve them and you seal the jar, seal it shut, like when God's servants are sealed, they're safe in Christ.
1: Mm. Safe and secure.
0: Safe and secure. They're not going to change their minds. They have decided, I'm going to follow Jesus no matter what, no turning back.
1: Could this be those who are safe and secure in the one who is the ultimate peace and safety? And that's Jesus.
0: Amen. The Prince of Peace.
1: The Prince of Peace. And the one who says that, you know, I will cover you.
0: Yes.
1: With my wings. You
0: the
1: know.
0: One who's in control of the wind and the waves.
1: Exactly. The one who provides genuine safety. And we have a parallel passage to this passage here in Revelation chapter 7, mm-hmm. where those who are sealed in Revelation 14 verse 1, mm-hmm. it says, then I looked and behold, a lamb standing on Mount Zion, and with him 144,000, this is that group at the end of time, having his father's name written on their forehead. So what do they have? They are called the servants of God. They are sealed in the forehead. They have the father's name. They have the father's character. Mm-hmm. They've got the character of Jesus. These are individuals who are sold out. They are 100% faithful to Jesus.
0: Amen.
1: These are the ones that follow the Lamb wherever he goes. That's what it says in Revelation 14, verse 4. You know, these are the ones who follow the Lamb wherever he goes. These were redeemed from among men, being first fruits to God and to the Lamb. Mm. And in their mouth was found no deceit, for they are without fault before the throne of God. These are the ones that are fully committed to Christ.
0: Mm.
1: So Amen. We want to be part of that number, Charissa.
0: Amen.
1: And
0: Absolutely.
1: There's no reason why any of our listeners cannot be part of that number. We need Praise to be God. Sealed. And to be sealed today is to be in a relationship with Jesus, to be in his word and to be standing with him in these final epic times.
0: Amen. Amen. Oh, thank you, Pastor Danny. I just feel so blessed by hearing that as the summation after hearing all of those world events, knowing that this is just bringing us closer to Jesus.
1: Amen.
0: And such a better world to come. Would you mind praying as
1: Love
0: we
1: to.
0: Close
1: Love
0: for
1: to.
0: Our listeners?
1: Father in heaven, we just want to thank you and praise you for your word, that your word is the sure word of prophecy, and that we haven't believed in and trusted in cunningly devised fables, but we are seeing literally the words of Scripture echoed and re-echoed in the halls of power, from the United Nations to our own government and just everywhere. The words of peace and safety are telling us that the Prince of Peace indeed is coming.
0: Yes, amen.
1: And he will provide eternal safety in the heavenly courts above for all those that will be sealed with the seal of God, all those that want the Father's name, they want the Father's character, they want the character of Jesus, they want to live in his kingdom, they want to live in harmony with the principles of his kingdom. Oh, Father, may we daily be found in prayer, for if ever we needed to pray, it's today, and may we daily seek you, dear Lord, and share this good news with others and prepare others for your soon return is our prayer in Jesus' name. Amen.
0: Amen. Well, thank you all so much for joining us. I hope you have been blessed. We look forward to your company same time next week. And stay here on this program because there's going to be another live show coming from Adelaide right after this one. But until then, remember that fear looks around, regret looks back, but faith always looks up. So keep looking up no matter where you are, and may God bless.

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3: 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That's just off of Townsville, great place to escape winter. Our keynote speaker this year is Gary Kent, speaker for the Incredible Journey Media Ministry. He has a BA in theology, an MA in ancient history and archaeology. He's been on lots of digs as an archaeologist, internationally acclaimed speaker, TV presenter, produced documentaries on everything from Bible prophecy to natural health. He will be speaking to us on navigating conflict and conflict resolution, men's leadership in the home, church, and society, relationships including marriage, and addressing addictions including to technology and how to make good financial decisions. If you'd like to get the full information and details, please email us on info@mensmatters.au, info@mensmatters.au, no.com, it's just .au, and we will get you the information directly to you.
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1: Coming up next on Faith FM is a chapter from The Desire of Ages, a detailed and inspirational retelling of the life of Jesus Christ. 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
2: The Desire of Ages, Chapter 20. Except ye see signs and wonders. The Galileans who returned from the Passover brought back the report of the wonderful works of Jesus. The judgment passed upon his acts by the dignitaries at Jerusalem opened his way in Galilee. Many of the people lamented the abuse of the temple and the greed and arrogance of the priests. They hoped that this man, who had put the rulers to flight, might be the looked-for deliverer. Now tidings had come that seemed to confirm their brightest anticipations. It was reported that the prophet had declared himself to be the Messiah. But the people of Nazareth did not believe on him. For this reason, Jesus did not visit Nazareth on his way to Cana. The Savior declared to his disciples that a prophet has no honor in his own country. Men estimate character by that which they themselves are capable of appreciating. The narrow and worldly-minded judged of Christ by his humble birth, his lowly garb, and daily toil. They could not appreciate the purity of that spirit upon which was no stain of sin. The news of Christ's return to Cana soon spread throughout Galilee, bringing hope to the suffering and distressed. In Capernaum, the tidings attracted the attention of a Jewish nobleman who was an officer in the king's service. A son of the officer was suffering from what seemed to be an incurable disease. Physicians had given him up to die, but when the father heard of Jesus, he determined to seek help from him. The child was very low, and it was feared, might not live till his return. Yet the nobleman felt that he must present the case in person. He hoped that a father's prayers might awaken the sympathy of the great physician. On reaching Cana, he found a throng surrounding Jesus. With an anxious heart, he pressed through to the Savior's presence. His faith faltered when he saw only a plainly dressed man, dusty and worn with travel. He doubted that this person could do what he had come to ask of him. Yet he secured an interview with Jesus, told his errand, and besought the Savior to accompany him to his home. But already his sorrow was known to Jesus. Before the officer had left his home, the Savior had beheld his affliction. But he knew also that the Father had, in his own mind, made conditions concerning his belief in Jesus. Unless his petition should be granted, he would not receive him as the Messiah. While the officer waited in an agony of suspense, Jesus said, "Except ye see signs and wonders, ye will not believe." Notwithstanding all the evidence that Jesus was the Christ, the petitioner had determined to make his belief in him conditional on the granting of his own request. The Savior contrasted this questioning unbelief with the simple faith of the Samaritans, who asked for no miracle or sign. His word, the ever-present evidence of his divinity, had a convincing power that reached their hearts. Christ was pained that his own people, to whom the sacred oracles had been committed, should fail to hear the voice of God speaking to them in his Son. Yet the nobleman had a degree of faith. He had come to ask what seemed to him the most precious of all blessings. Jesus had a greater gift to bestow. He desired not only to heal the child, but to make the officer and his household sharers in the blessings of salvation, and to kindle a light in Capernaum, which was so soon to be the field of his own labors. But the nobleman must realize his need before he would desire the grace of Christ. The courtier represented many of his nation. They were interested in Jesus from selfish motives. they hoped to receive some special benefit through his power. And they staked their faith on the granting of this temporal favor, but they were ignorant as to their spiritual disease and saw not their need of divine grace. Like a flash of light, the Savior's words to the nobleman laid bare his heart. He saw that his motives in seeking Jesus were selfish. His vacillating faith appeared to him in its true character. In deep distress, he realized that his doubt might cost the life of his son. He knew that he was in the presence of one who could read the thoughts and to whom all things were possible. In an agony of supplication, he cried, "Sir, come down ere my child die." His faith took hold upon Christ, as did Jacob when wrestling with the angel. He cried, "I will not let thee go except thou bless me." Like Jacob, he prevailed. The Savior cannot withdraw from the soul that clings to him, pleading its great need. "Go thy way," he said, "thy son liveth." The nobleman left the Savior's presence with a peace and joy he had never known before. Not only did he believe that his son would be restored, but with strong confidence he trusted in Christ as the Redeemer. At the same hour, the watchers beside the dying child in the home at Capernaum beheld a sudden and mysterious change. The shadow of death was lifted from the sufferer's face. The flush of fever gave place to the soft glow of returning health. The dim eyes brightened with intelligence, and strength returned to the feeble, emaciated frame. No signs of his malady lingered upon the child. His burning flesh had become soft and moist, and he sank into a quiet sleep. The fever had left him in the very heat of the day. The family were amazed, and great was the rejoicing. Cana was not so far from Capernaum, but that the officer might have reached the house on the evening after his interview with Jesus, but he did not hasten on the homeward journey. It was not until the next morning that he reached Capernaum. What a homecoming was that! When he went to find Jesus, his heart was heavy with sorrow. The sunshine seemed cruel to him. The songs of the birds a mockery. How different his feelings now! All nature wears a new aspect. He sees with new eyes. As he journeys in the quiet of the early morning, all nature seems to be praising God with him. While he is still some distance from his own dwelling, servants come out to meet him, anxious to relieve the suspense they are sure he must feel. He shows no surprise at the news that they bring, but with a depth of interest they cannot know, he asks at what hour the child began to mend. They answer, "Yesterday, at the seventh hour the fever left him." At the very moment when the father's faith grasped the assurance, "Thy son liveth," divine love touched the dying child. The father hurries on to greet his son. He clasps him to his heart as one restored from the dead and thanks God again and again for this wonderful restoration. The nobleman longed to know more of Christ. As he afterward heard his teaching, he and all his household became disciples. Their affliction was sanctified to the conversion of the entire family. Tidings of the miracle spread, and in Capernaum, where so many of his mighty works were performed, the way was prepared for Christ's personal ministry. He who blessed the nobleman at Capernaum is just as desirous of blessing us. But like the afflicted father, we are often led to seek Jesus by the desire for some earthly good, and upon the granting of our request, we rest our confidence in his love. The Savior longs to give us a greater blessing than we ask, and he delays the answer to our request, that he may show us the evil of our own hearts and our deep need of his grace. He desires us to renounce the selfishness that leads us to seek him. Confessing our helplessness and bitter need, we are to trust ourselves wholly to his love. The nobleman wanted to see the fulfillment of his prayer before he should believe, but he had to accept the word of Jesus that his request was heard and the blessing granted. This lesson we also have to learn. Not because we see or feel that God hears us are we to believe. We are to trust in his promises. When we come to him in faith, every petition enters the heart of God. When we have asked for his blessing, we should believe that we receive it and thank him that we have received it. Then we are to go about our duties, assured that the blessing will be realized when we need it most. When we have learned to do this, we shall know that our prayers are answered. God will do for us exceeding abundantly, according to the riches of his glory and the working of his mighty power.
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1: Here's a short thought on the books of Ezra and Nehemiah.
9: Well, Barb and I have spent more than half of our ministry life outside of our home country, Australia. Some places were very fascinating, like New Zealand. But between 2000 and 2005, we spent 6 years working in Albania. This was only about 8 years after the communist government collapsed. It was a porous country that existed in Europe at that point of time. When we arrived in 2000, the refugees from Kosovo had just returned. And as a result of the work that the agencies were doing in Albania, they discovered that the people in Albania were suffering just as much as the people who had been refugees from Kosovo were suffering. And so a lot of development work took place during that period of time. A developing country, poor infrastructure, we would be times without electricity, days without water, and so unless you had buckets of water to look after things, internet, you'd download the same emails time and time and time and time again because the connection would never last long enough. We'd only been there for a short period of time when Barb got a phone call from her brother. with the announcement that if you want to see your mum alive, you need to come home immediately. We were faced with this dilemma on Sabbath morning, needing to fly home to see Barb's mum before she died, not being able to use our credit card because most of the travel agencies would only take cash, and so we spent some time looking around that Sabbath morning trying to find a travel agency that would actually take a credit card so we could buy tickets to fly home. It reminds me somewhat of the experience of Ezra and Nehemiah. We were struggling to make sense of our history at that point of time. Why, having just arrived in Albania, leaving mum behind? Yes, she'd had a stroke, but she was doing quite well and expected we'd see her again in 12 months' time when we were back from Europe to visit. And then to get this phone call. How does God's hand fit into all of this? We sense something of the mind of Ezra and Nehemiah at that point of time. We've been captives in Babylon for 70 years. And the news we hear from home is that Jerusalem is not being rebuilt. The enemies are attacking us still. And so we're in really difficult circumstances. There had been this really bright spot for a minute because Cyrus, who became the ruler of the Persian Empire during this stage, actually discovered, so Josephus tells us, the scroll of Isaiah. And as this was being read to him, he discovers that 200 years earlier, the prophet Isaiah had prophesied that Cyrus was going to be the savior of the people of Israel. And so he sends Zerubbabel, the first of these three characters in the story of Ezra and Nehemiah, to start the rebuilding of Jerusalem. But how do you make sense of all this history as it flows on? Where does God's hand fit into this picture? Our world was in turmoil. There were things that were uncertain. We didn't have control of everything. The political situation in the Middle East at that stage was similar. Yes, Persia had become a powerful empire, but the people of Israel were still suffering. Many of them become very comfortable, but the news from home continued not to be a good news for the people. How do you make sense of this history? You see these little pictures of God's hand working through. I guess the good news for Barb and I was we did get back in time to see Barb's mum. The amazing thing is that Barb's brother Paul got it completely wrong. Mum, in fact, lived on for another 3 years, and we saw her each year as we came home for furloughs before she actually died. I guess our experience has been, often looking back, we can see the hand of God more clearly than when we're actually going through those challenging and difficult times. That's where we were when we were in Albania, wondering, where is God? Why isn't he keeping mum safe? Why at this significant event in the life of the church in Albania and our early entry there, are we being called out of that to go back home again? It's when we look back, we could see some of that perspective. So if you're looking and facing one of those difficult circumstances today, yourself as an individual, a family situation, or a church, my challenge to you is to look back into the times when God has been faithful to you in the past. And as you're going through this difficult time, keep on believing the promise that he makes, that he works all things together for the good of those who love him, and keep your trust and hope in him.

0: We want to welcome you to The Perfect Storm. My name is Kyle Morrison, and on Friday afternoons at 4:30, I sit down with my friends to discuss current news and Bible prophecy.
1: I'm Phil Yates. I'll bring the positive side of things.
2: Justin Lorman here. I'm here to offend. Sorry. So if you're a bit precious, probably don't listen at 4:30. But if you don't mind getting offended, and we're just going to call it as we see it, 4:30 on Friday afternoon, we'll look forward to seeing you then.
0: We'll see you there.
3: Have you ever had your heart pounding so hard that you thought others around you could hear it? I have. It happened during an appeal or call to be a pastor, and I was under the conviction to answer that call. In Acts 2:37, we read that the crowd listened to Peter's sermon at Pentecost, and they were cut to the heart and said, "What shall we do?" It's clear that the crowd was under conviction about Christ, the Messiah, but they didn't know what to do next. Many times, we feel the same way. The Holy Spirit wants to lead us into a closer walk with Jesus or to accept Bible truth. Then we come under conviction and wonder, what do I do now? The Bible says, do not quench the Spirit. So, my friend, step forward boldly. When you sense the Spirit calling you to follow Bible truth, submit to God, and He will make a way for you to walk in that truth. I'm Pastor Daniel for Faith FM.
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5: This is It Is Written. I'm John Bradshaw. Thanks for joining me for part five of our five-part series, Conspiracy, More Than Just a Theory. We're looking at the greatest conspiracy of them all, the conspiracy to bring down the government of God and to cause planet Earth to fall finally and forever into the hands of a fallen angel. This conspiracy is actually quite easy to see through, but like most modern conspiracies, your ability to see this one for what it really is correlates with your desire to actually want to do so.
6: Look around the world. Standards are down. Violence is up. The amount of people in the United States who claim no religious faith at all has risen more than 250% in the last 25 years or so. While the internet can be a tool for great good, it's also a toxic wasteland. Morality as we used to know it has been turned upside down. It's evidence that there's something going on behind the scenes. There's a spiritual war taking place, a battle for the soul of every person alive. The Bible says in the book of Revelation, "Rejoice, ye heavens, and ye that dwell in them. Woe to the inhabitants of the earth and of the sea, for the devil is come down to you having great wrath, because he knows that he has a short time. The less time he has, the more furiously the devil works."
5: What that means for us today is that you have an increasing amount of people departing more and more from solid biblical principles. Now, you might expect that as knowledge increases, that as we march down through the stream of time, that people would actually trend towards believing what makes sense, what's true and what's accurate. But in this massive universe-wide conspiracy, that's not what's happening. Now, I'm going to give you an example of that in just a moment, but first, let's take a look at another modern-day conspiracy theory. When I was a kid growing up, we had in our family home a globe. I was fascinated by that globe. Far-off countries and continents and vast oceans. And like every other globe I had or have ever seen, it was round. It was a representation of planet Earth, and it was spherical, like a ball. Every photograph that you have ever seen taken of planet Earth from outer space, and there have been countless thousands of them taken, shows that this Earth is round.
6: But in spite of what most would believe is scientific evidence, photographic evidence, eyewitness testimony, the flat Earth movement is alive and well. It was on the brink of dying out when the internet was born. And with the advent of Facebook and then YouTube, there's no shortage of people willing to share their claims that the Earth is not spheroid.
5: A number of very high-profile people have come out and stated very publicly that they believe the Earth is flat. In fact, there's a surprising chorus of voices around the world stating that, in their opinion, the Earth is not a sphere. And why do they think that? Well, they believe it's all a conspiracy led by NASA and other government agencies. What about those photos that we've seen from space, just showing us, we thought, the Earth is round? Well, they say they're all fakes. So there's a belief system that flies in the face of everything we were taught to believe when we were kids. It seems to contradict evidence that we would look at and say, the evidence is clear. Now, the same thing happens spiritually, and I'm going to show you how in just a moment. But first, there's a reason I'm in beautiful Washington State. I've come here to talk to a man who is fully persuaded the Earth is flat. His name is Mark Sargent. Mark, let me begin by asking you this.
7: Yes.
5: How did you come to embrace the idea that the Earth is flat?
7: Boredom. Sheer conspiracy boredom. And that is not a lie. And by that I mean, I was into just about every conspiracy you can think of. And I wasn't a tinfoil hat wearing, you know, Ted Kaczynski type guy. I had an opinion on just about every conspiracy. And every conspiracy person knows about Flat Earth. And they all hate it. It's a book on the shelf you're never going to read. It's the DVD you bought you're never going to unwrap. It's terrible. Everyone knows. It's like Flat Earth. It's silly. It's ridiculous. And it was one of my bucket lists. It's like, okay, I can shut this thing down. And so that's what I wanted to do. And I said, I'm going to look at Flat Earth for the first time ever. And I clicked on a Flat Earth video on YouTube and immediately had a visceral response to it. 9 months later, beginning of 2015, I was beside myself. I couldn't prove the globe in a court of law anymore. So I made a series of videos called The Flat Earth Clues, put them out to the internet. I said, you know what? The internet's smarter than I am. Tell me where I went wrong. And everybody came back and said, you know what? You may be onto something. Here we are, 4 years later.
5: So many people are going to say, here's the Earth.
7: Right.
5: It's a very small Earth if this was the Earth, but Here's the Earth. This is what we grew up knowing.
7: Yeah.
5: So Explain to me how that isn't that.
7: Yeah, how is this globe not what we think it is?
5: Correct.
7: And I'll give you some short, the crib notes of this. Mainstream science says that we are exactly this. We're this tiny little rock covered by a thin sheen of water, which is covered by a thin sheen of smoky atmosphere that's spinning around the universe in five different directions, and we are absolutely meaningless. We have no purpose in life, and we're an accident. Flat Earth community says the exact opposite, that you're not this, that you're more something like this, which is

0: changed it from this to this.
1: So why do you think science would have done that? The understanding, as I understand it, is that there's people who know the Earth is flat,
0: right,
1: claim, however, that it is spherical. Why make that claim?
0: Well, 500 years ago, I can't exactly tell you why they said it, but what I'm saying here is that even our best and brightest, even our best scientists didn't know until about 1960 what the world actually looked like. Remember, the first picture that was ever taken of Earth wasn't taken until 1972. So the big question is that if the best and brightest figured out in 1960, would they tell people? If they've been telling people for 500 years that it was this, they say mathematically, this is what it should look like. And then 500 years later in 1960, it's not this, but it's this. Would you tell people? No. No, you wouldn't, because at that point, the major institutions that you've built up over the last five centuries are in jeopardy. So you have to keep this a secret for as long as possible.
1: So you think that science just feels like it has too much to lose because it would be embarrassed about its last so many years of teaching?
0: Way more than that. What I'm talking about is threefold, meaning think about what would happen if all of a sudden the UN announced that, oh yeah, by the way, this is what it looks like. Think of what might happen. First thing would be academically. Every university in every country, we're talking astrophysics and astronomy, would have to shut down tomorrow. And they would not reopen. The remaining physical sciences, geology, hydrology, biology, archaeology, you have to be retooled from the ground up. That's every university. That's just academically. Economically, world markets would have to shut down for several months just to figure out what this means exactly. You know, I mean, come on, if Donald Trump caught pneumonia tomorrow, the markets would react. Imagine what would happen if you showed them this. But the big thing is religiously, which is the five major religious houses of this world, Judaism, Hinduism, Buddhism, Islam, and Christianity. You're all of a sudden giving them leverage against science, and you're asking them to show restraint. Not an easy thing to do, because science would come back and say, okay, so you were wrong about this. What else are you wrong about? Let's revisit things like carbon dating, evolution, the Big Bang Theory, dark matter. It goes on and on.
1: I'm really fascinated that you connect the flat Earth with creation,
0: yes,
1: and it seems that you connect the spherical Earth with Darwinism and evolution.
0: Yes. Yeah, very, very much so. Science built their institution off this icon. And it is an icon. Everything that they do is based off of this. This is where this is their starting point.
1: So we've sent satellites to Jupiter and almost through the bands of Saturn and so on and so on.
0: Right.
1: What are they sending back? What are we seeing from the Hubble telescope?
0: You're seeing what they want you to see. And that's a great question, because what I mean is every space story comes out, and we've been seeing a lot more of them recently over the last few years. Ever since we started doing our thing, there have been something what I call space beat stories. They don't care if you even read the article. All they want you to do is glance at the headline, because if you glance at the headline and you even register the words just for a second, it's all the same thing. And that is, hey, there's a thing on Mars that could be a face. Hey, there's a hexagon on Saturn. Hey, we're reclassifying Pluto. Hey, there's something happening, you know, with the Mars rover, and so on and so on. It's all the same thing. And that is, you're on a globe. It's just reinforcement for the globe. They're trying to keep this as secret as long as possible, and it's only now starting to fall apart.
1: So are the other planets spherical?
0: They don't even exist. They're just lights in the sky. If you go to a planetarium and you look up at Jupiter and you have a pair of binoculars, well, does it make Jupiter more or less real? It's like, well, it doesn't matter because I'm in a building. It's like, yeah, who's to say when you walk out of that building you're just walking into a much bigger one? That's all we're really talking about here, a giant Truman Show, a giant structure with walls and a floor and a ceiling.
1: As you were researching this, you said it took you 9 months to arrive at the position you now find yourself in.
0: Right.
1: What were the difficult questions where you said, oh, the round earthers have really got a good point here?
0: When we were going through this, there were a few weak points, absolutely, but not enough to sway us away from the flat earth model. So on a flat earth model, for example, probably the weakest point we have, and it's not that weak because there's nothing we can do about it, is the Antarctic sun. Meaning if the sun and the moon are traveling around like mobiles above a child's crib, and the North Pole's at the center, well, the Antarctic coastline can't get 24 hours of sun unless you have multiple light sources or there's something going on with the light sources that we don't know about. And that wouldn't surprise me. Remember, the technology that we have now that we're using at this point is still not that advanced. We've only had HD televisions for 20 years. So the Antarctic sun is probably the worst, but compared to all the other points we have, doesn't even begin to balance the scales.
1: So tell me about the Flat Earth community. How big is this community?
0: It's huge. There's so many millions of people in this. I

0: I'm scared to even suggest the numbers. Meaning, and I didn't even know how big they were until a survey came out by a research company in Britain called U.gov. Were not affiliated with us in any way. They're a scientific research company. They wanted to prove it for themselves. So they pulled 10,000 Americans to see who was believing in this and who wasn't. And the number that really, really jumped out at them was the 18 to 24-year-olds. Was a full third were believing in this model. And that's what has scared a lot of scientists, to where there were scientific people that were coming out and making articles saying, well, it's obvious that U.gov did bad research. It's like, what are you talking about? It's your guys. Why are you attacking your own team? And it's like, well, they obviously did it wrong. The numbers can't be 30%, 34% for 18 to 24-year-olds. It cannot be. It's like, yeah, it is. I'm absolutely guaranteeing that, because not only am I talking to the 18 to 24-year-olds, I'm talking to the 12 to 17-year-olds. They're contacting me daily and trying to get me to do things with them.
1: Mark, thank you. Really appreciate your time.
0: Thank you.
1: Thank you very much. Thanks for joining me today on It Is Written. This is conspiracy, more than just a theory. So you've got people who believe that the Earth is flat. Well, how do we know it isn't? Eyewitness accounts. You've seen the photos, and people have been up there and seen the spherical Earth. Does it matter what you believe? Well, you might debate that one way or the other when it comes to the Earth being flat. But what about spiritually? Does it really matter what you believe? Look at this with me. It's Revelation 19, starting in verse 11. And I saw heaven opened, and behold, a white horse. And he that sat upon him was called Faithful and True. And in righteousness he doth judge and make war. His eyes were as a flame of fire, and on his head were many crowns, and he had a name written that no man knew but he himself. And he was clothed with a vesture dipped in blood, and his name is called the Word of God. Goes on for two or three more verses. It's the return of Jesus to the world. Paul wrote about that same event in several places. Here's how he described it to the church of Thessalonica. For the Lord himself shall descend from heaven with a shout, with the voice of the archangel, and with the trump of God, and the dead in Christ shall rise first. Then we which are alive and remain shall be caught up together with them in the clouds to meet the Lord in the air. And so shall we ever be with the Lord. Does it matter what you believe? Well, absolutely, as far as that affects your readiness for the return of Jesus. What you believe impacts how you live. Satan knows better than anyone that Jesus is coming back to the earth, and he doesn't want you to be ready for that. He's even prepared a huge deception, a huge issue at the close of time that will cause masses of people to lose their way spiritually. Revelation 13:3 says, And I saw one of his heads as it were wounded to death, and his deadly wound was healed, and all the world wondered after the beast. Now verse 8, And all that dwell upon the earth shall worship him, whose names are not written in the book of life of the Lamb slain from the foundation of the world. Then later in the chapter, And he causeth all, both small and great, rich and poor, free and bond, to receive a mark in their right hand or in their foreheads, and that no man might buy or sell, save he that had the mark, or the name of the beast, or the number of his name. If you were to read that without any sort of view of the big picture, it might sound as far-fetched to you as the idea that the earth is flat, or that Bigfoot exists, or that chemtrails are poisoning the planet, or that aliens are being kept at Area 51, or that the moon landing never happened and was faked. But when you look at the Bible, there's no doubt. It's all leading to the return of Jesus. And when Jesus returns, time is up for the inhabitants of planet Earth. Revelation 22:11 says, He that is unjust, let him be unjust still. And he which is filthy, let him be filthy still. And he that is righteous, let him be righteous still. And he that is holy, let him be holy still. There will come a time that it will be too late. Salvation will no longer be on offer. It's important to be ready for Jesus' return. As Jesus himself said in Matthew 24, Therefore, you also be ready. What does the ending of this great conspiracy mean for people on planet Earth? Well, one day there'll be no more sin, and no more of everything bound up with sin. Revelation 21:4 says, "And God shall wipe away all tears from their eyes, and there shall be no more death, neither sorrow nor crying, neither shall there be any more pain, for the former things are passed away." No more death, no more funerals, no more surgery, no more illness, no more violence, no more crime, no more, not forever. The Bible says we'll live in a place where the streets are paved with gold. Revelation 21:21 says, "And the 12 gates were 12 pearls. Every several gate was of one pearl. And the street of the city was pure gold, as it were transparent glass. The tree of life will be there. In the midst of the street of it, and on either side of the river, was there the tree of life, which bare 12 manner of fruits, and yielded her fruit every month. And the leaves of the tree were for the healing of the nations." A world without sin, which means a world, a universe without the devil. Ultimately, sin and Satan will be no more. That's God's plan for the world. And of course, it's God's plan for you. God wants you to be saved. John 3:16 tells us that God so loved the world that he gave his only begotten Son, that whosoever believeth in him should not perish, but have everlasting life. Peter wrote that God is not willing that any should perish, but that all should come to repentance. That's 2 Peter 3, verse 9. Not that everyone will come to repentance, but that's God's will. It's what God is striving for. It's what his Spirit works for. It's why angels minister, to turn you towards heaven in what are the last days of the earth's history. But the devil works. Temptation, distraction, self-interest, pride, skepticism, and on and on and on. So what is it that God is offering? In just a moment, I'm going to answer that question for you. I'll be right back. The ground shook. Lightning flashed. There was thunder. God gave his Ten Commandments, writing them on stone, delivering them to Moses to take down from the mountain to the people. Are those Ten Commandments still valid and relevant for us today? Join me for Great Chapters of the Bible, our ongoing series on It Is Written, as we look at another great chapter of the Bible, Exodus chapter 20. Written long ago, but is it relevant for us today? And if Exodus chapter 20 is relevant for you and me today, how does God want it to impact our lives? We'll dig deep. Exodus chapter 20, another great chapter of the Bible. Don't miss it. Brought to you by It Is Written. Thanks for joining me on It Is Written. A moment ago, I asked you to think about what God is offering you. That is, offering you and me and, in fact, even the whole world. The answer is simple. God's offering freedom. On the other hand, what's the devil offering? The devil's offering slavery. You see it when people are free to have a good time and then they wake up hungover or sick or in jail or deeply ashamed. The devil has convinced people it's a bright idea to live independently of God. Or worse, that they can claim to believe while that belief doesn't really change their lives. People who call themselves Christian while their actions definitely say otherwise. They might have fooled themselves, but they haven't fooled God. There's not a person alive who's smart enough or strong enough to defeat the devil. This conspiracy against the God of heaven, against his government, against his word. In this conspiracy, you've got on the one side human beings who have been weakened by 6,000 years of sin, who live in a world that is marinating in wickedness. And on the other side, you have a fallen angel who once dwelled in the presence of God and his followers who also are fallen angels. What chance do we have? Well, thank God, we have every chance. While human beings are under the death sentence that sin brings, the Bible says in 1 John 1 verse 9 that if we confess our sins, He is faithful and just to forgive us our sins and to cleanse us from all unrighteousness. God will forgive you of your sins. There is therefore now no condemnation to them which are in Christ Jesus, who walk not after the flesh, but after the Spirit. Romans 8 verse 1. Then Jesus Himself will fill you with His presence. The Holy Spirit brings the personal presence of Jesus into your life. Paul wrote in Romans 6:18 that being then made free from sin, ye became the servants of righteousness. God frees us from the power of sin, enabling us to live His way and not our own way, to live lives characterized by love and not selfishness. Paul said that if anyone is in Christ, that person is a new creature. Old things are passed away, he wrote. Behold, all things are become new. 2 Corinthians 5:17. With faith in Jesus, you can live confidently as you look forward to eternity. He died for you. He's your mediator in heaven, and He'll keep you through His power. And He's coming back to the earth to end this whole terrible thing that the devil has pressed upon the world. There's a massive spiritual battle raging in our world right now, but not a single person needs to end up on the wrong side of this. If you've sinned, God will forgive you. If you're weak, God will strengthen you. In fact, He says that His strength is made perfect in weakness. If you're a failure, God will give you success. If you're new to faith in God, He pledges to grow you and nurture you and guide you. And God says He'll never leave you and He'll never, ever forsake you. I'm grateful that throughout eternity, sin will never rear its ugly head again. And through all eternity, we'll be in the presence of Jesus. If it's hard to imagine what that'll be like, it won't be hard for much longer, because surely Jesus is soon to return to this world. Now the question is, will you be ready? Let's not make the mistake of looking into the future and saying, I don't know if I can be good enough then. It's not a question of being good enough. It's a question of accepting Jesus as your Lord and Savior and claiming His goodness as your own. When you've done that, you grow in His grace and you just keep on growing in His direction and grow towards His kingdom. If you claim Jesus as your friend, as your Savior, as your Lord, you're claiming everlasting life. You're claiming readiness for Jesus' return. Let's accept that readiness from Jesus now. Our Father in heaven, no, we're not good enough. No, we're not righteous enough, not righteous at all. And so we claim Jesus, not presumptuously, but in faith. We claim Him saying, thank You for His righteousness. And thank You for changing us from the inside out, for making us what we could not make ourselves. Friend, are you willing to accept Jesus? I'm sure you are. He's willing to accept you. When we say amen in just a moment, I want you to say amen, knowing that heaven is yours, that your name is written in the book of life, and that when Jesus comes back, gravity will lose its power over the soles of your feet and you will go up. Our Father, we thank You for the reality of Your love, of Your goodness, and of Jesus' return, and of eternity with You. We thank You in Jesus' name. Let's say together, amen. Thank you. Thanks for joining me. I'm looking forward to seeing you next time. Until then, remember, it is written, man shall not live by bread alone, but by every word that proceeds from the mouth of God.

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Good morning. Glad to be with you this morning. Thank you for calling me famous. I wasn't aware of that, Cosman, but I'm glad to be here, and we're going to cut right to the chase because they're limiting our time, aren't they? Many people today are worried about what's happening in the world with things such as terrorism. Not only that, we have climate change ticking in the background. Then, of course, there is this global child sexual abuse. And finally, of course, we have a fragile global economy. And people are wondering, what does the future hold? What's going to happen next? You may remember the year 2012. I'm sure you remember that. Remember, many people, the world was going to come to an end, and lots of predictions were made around the Mayan calendar. But what actually happened? Well, nothing happened. Now, I'm not knocking the people who are making predictions. I'm just saying it's not easy to predict the future. What about the year 2000? Remember all the predictions that were made around then, Y2K bug and so on, but what happened? Well, again, nothing happened. It's not easy to predict the future, which I guess leads to another question. Can we actually know what the future holds? Can we actually tell what is going to happen in the future? Let me tell you that if you wanted to know or have a source that says where I can tell the future, you would need two things of that source, two essential ingredients. Number one, you would want historical accuracy. If that source can't even get the facts right from today or in the past, can you trust it about the future? Does it get its facts straight? That's the first thing. Secondly, you would want a source with a proven track record of dependable predictions, meaning when it makes predictions, they actually happen again and again and again. You don't want a batting average of 16% or 60%. You want a batting average of 100. Is there such a source? Yes, indeed there is, and we're going to share with you the evidence for that source as we begin this session. The evidence is going to come from university history. It's been my privilege to study at university history level, both archaeology and university history. We're going to begin at the Dead Sea in Israel. Here on the northwest corner of the Dead Sea, back in 1947, at a place called Qumran, a young Bedouin boy by the name of Muhammad Adib was minding the clan's goats when one of the goats strayed up into some cliffs. They threw a stone to get the goat back, and they heard the sound of breaking pots. When they went into the caves hoping there'd be treasure, all they found was some old pots and inside some very old scrolls. Now, they took these scrolls to their Bedouin clan, who then took them to Bethlehem in Israel and sold them to an antiquities dealer by the name of Kando. He bought them for $100. And a few years later, those scrolls were selling for $500,000. That's inflation in anybody's terms, isn't it? How come these scrolls today are pretty much invaluable? You couldn't put a price on them, pretty much. They're called, of course, the famous Dead Sea Scrolls. They're famous for a number of reasons, and valuable, I should say, as well. One, they're very old, and anything old seems to be worth money to us today. So that's the first reason. How old are they? Well, we know from radiocarbon dating and the style of the script, because script styles change through time, and also from coins that were found with some of these scrolls, that they date back to 100 to 200 BC, so 2,200 years old, some of these scrolls.

predictions concerning Babylon and Israel in his writings way back 700 BC. First of all, he said the Babylonians would destroy Jerusalem and take captives to Babylon. The Babylonians were a great civilization in what we call Mesopotamia today. Iraq is where they were in our geography today. So that's the first prediction. Let's put it up and let's see what the archaeologists have found. So 700 BC, he writes, "Behold, the days are coming when all that is in your house and what your fathers have accumulated unto this day shall be carried to Babylon. Nothing shall be left, says the Lord." Now, he wrote that 700 BC. The Babylonians, under Nebuchadnezzar, a very famous king of Babylon, made three raids against the city of Jerusalem. 100 years after he wrote those predictions, 605, 597 and 586 BC. That's what the biblical writers show us. But we actually now have discovered a tablet, which you can see in the British Museum. It's known as the Nebuchadnezzar's Babylonian Chronicle. It talks about his second raid in 597 BC. We have a replica on display there that you need to have a look at during one of the breaks this afternoon. So what the prophet Isaiah wrote was actually factual. We have archaeological evidence. One of the kings that he took captive during those three raids was a guy called King Jehoiachin. He's mentioned in the biblical writings many times, and he was one of the captives. Now, it mentions here one of the places in the biblical records, Nebuchadnezzar took Jehoiachin captive to Babylon. And then it mentions the rations that this guy was given, meaning the amount of food the Babylonians gave this fellow to eat while he was in their captivity. Notice what it says. "As for his Jehoiachin's provisions, there was a regular ration given him by the king of Babylon, a portion for each day until the day of his death, all the days of his life." So Pavlova on Monday, Tuesday, Kentucky Fried, and so on. It's all written down. That was his ration. Well, what's amazing is if you go to to Berlin today in Germany, you will see Jehoiachin's ration tablet in the Pergamon Museum. They've actually discovered the archaeological evidence that that was actually a true account of what took place. This king is mentioned by the Babylonians in their tablets, their clay tablets. So historical accuracy, we're going to see that again and again. So number one, Babylon to destroy Jerusalem and take captives to Babylon. We can see that very clearly. Number two, it explains how he predicted how Cyrus would capture Babylon 150 years before this actually happened. So let's notice the prediction. Before we go to the prediction, however, the biblical prophet Daniel, and his was also found in the Dead Sea Scroll. In fact, it was a favorite of the Essenes. In Daniel's book, a whole book called Daniel, he mentions that Nebuchadnezzar was the builder of what we call the Neo-Babylonian or the New Babylon, because it had been destroyed by the Assyrians some years before, and the founder was supposed to be Nebuchadnezzar according to the Bible in Daniel's fourth chapter. Well, the scholars said that's rubbish, that's nonsense, that's not true, that's a myth, that's a blunder. We know it was a queen called Semiramis, they said, about 700, 800 BC. Well, when the archaeologists got excavating, they discovered that the biblical writings were true. On the Ishtar gates, which led into the city of Babylon, you can see them in the Pergamon Museum today. The Germans excavated, took them down and reassembled them there. On the side of the gates, you see an inscription which says, "I, Nebuchadnezzar, laid the foundation of the gates." Not only that, in the same museum and in other museums, you can see these bricks which have Nebuchadnezzar's name on them. Scholars now recognize the Bible was right and they were wrong originally. So historical accuracy again. Now, Nebuchadnezzar, when he built the city or rebuilt it, embellished it, he actually had the part of the river Euphrates, which was the great river of the Babylonians, run through the middle of the city. So some of the city on either side, you will notice here, he has these, there's the Euphrates River, then there are the walls, and then there are these, what we call the river gates. So you could get along the river, but you still were not inside the city because of the wall.

0: walls and the gates. It was considered a city that could not be taken. Let's go back to Isaiah now, because he's the one that made the predictions about the fall of Babylon. He said Babylon's gates would be left open to Cyrus. He has about four or five chapters in the book of Isaiah, in the Dead Sea Scroll collection as well, which show this. He says, thus says the Lord to his anointed, to Cyrus. This guy hasn't even yet been born at this time, way off. Whose right hand I have held to subdue nations before him and loose the armor of kings, to open before him the double doors so that the gates will not be shut. And he's talking about Babylon in this context. So the gates would be left open. Not only that, Cyrus was to dry up Babylon's river, Euphrates River. It says, who says to the deep, be dry, and I will dry up your rivers, who says of Cyrus, he is my shepherd, and he shall perform all my pleasure. Cyrus is going to do it. That's what Isaiah is saying here. All right, let's go back to Babylon now. What happened with Babylon? How was this city captured? If we can have that back again, thanks, gentlemen. Not sure where we've gone to. Okay, here we come. How was Babylon taken and captured? The fateful night for the Babylonians was October 13, 539 BC. The Medo-Persian army had a big fight with the Babylonians. The Medo-Persian army was under Cyrus, the king of Persia. They'd had a big fight. The Persians had won. The Medo-Persians, the Babylonians, I should say, withdrew into their city, and the Medo-Persians under Cyrus besieged it, hoping to conquer it. Well, inside the city, mentioned also by Daniel, there was a great feast going on. It's famously known as Belshazzar's Feast, but it's also mentioned by ancient historians, Greek historians. There was a feast, a festival going on, and Daniel also records it. While the feast was going on, Cyrus, the great Persian leader, had his workmen do some tinkering with the Euphrates River, that part that flowed into the city. He had them dig some channels off from the river outside that lowered the river as it flowed through the city of Babylon, lowered it enough so the soldiers could walk along the sort of muddy riverbank, riverbed, or that part of the river that flowed through. And so they were able to get into the city, beside the city, I should say, but the gates, remember those gates. But that night, Babylon's gates were left open. Evidently, the soldiers were participating in the festival. They were drunk. They left the gates open, and the Medo-Persians just poured into the city and took Babylon captive to them. And so the Medo-Persians under Cyrus took over. This is backed up not just by what the Bible says, but Greek historians like Xenophon and Herodotus. Now, so how Cyrus was to capture Babylon? It happened exactly as was predicted. Not only that, Isaiah predicted, let's go back here, back one, Cyrus would set the Israelites free because they had been taken captive, as we saw, like Jehoiachin and others, and he would free the captives and let the Jews go back to Jerusalem and rebuild the city. Here's his prediction. I have raised him, that Cyrus, up in righteousness. He shall build my city and let my exiles go free. This is 700 BC, 150 years before. So Cyrus is to free Israel and rebuild Jerusalem. Fourth thing is going to happen is Cyrus is going to restore the temple of Jerusalem. The Babylonians had destroyed Jerusalem's temple that was built by Solomon the great king some years before, around about 950 BC, and Cyrus was going to restore the temple, was the prediction. Here it is. Who says of Cyrus, he is my shepherd, he shall perform all my pleasure, saying to Jerusalem, you shall be built, and to the temple your foundation shall be laid. There's the prediction. The temple would be rebuilt. Now, did it all happen? Yes. There's a very famous cylinder. We have a replica on display out there called the Cyrus Cylinder. Cyrus, when he captured the city of Babylon, he records that he took the city, but he also records how he allowed the people to go back to their homeland, and he allowed them to rebuild their temples. In fact, according to the biblical records, he gave the Jews money or goods to build their temple as well. So the Cyrus cylinder is a very famous cylinder. It's in the British Museum today because it's historical evidence that what the Bible writers not only wrote about the events, but the predictions that they made were actually quite accurate indeed. So this book has prophetic reliability when it comes to its predictions. Now, in the Bible that you may have in your home, there are 800 prophetic verses. 90% of those predictions have already been fulfilled in ancient civilizations. We could spend the rest of the day showing you predictions about Egypt, ancient Egypt, about the Assyrians and so on, but we don't have time for that. They've already been fulfilled and archaeological support is there for many of those predictions. So there's only 10%. They're the ones in process or yet just in the future to be fulfilled. And these are the ones we're going to press on through the rest of the day to talk about those predictions. These are found concerning our own time, this 10%, and they're especially found in the books of Daniel, which was found among the Dead Sea Scroll collection, one of the favorite books of those Jewish monastics, and the book of Revelation, the last book in the biblical records. These contain the 10%, and we're going to unpack these as we go today, some of them. We can't go through everything, but we're going to start to unpack these predictions which deal with our own time and some of the history that has just been in the past that leads up to our day. So, what are we seeing here? The biblical prophecies that we're going to look at have good, solid, scientific, meaning archaeological evidence. Not fairy tales, not myths, not legends. There's some substance there. On display, when you have a break, I will show you a number of other artifacts that we don't have time to talk about that show the historical accuracy as well. So if you want to come out to the table there under Ancient Mysteries, and I will explain some of those artifacts that have been found. I'll also share with you some of the old pottery. There's some pots out there that are very old, date back to around about 4,000 years old. So if you want to have a feel of some old pots, they're the real ones. We do have a lot of artifacts as well, copies. But have a look at that stuff, and I'll explain some of it during the breaks if you have some questions on some of that.
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0: welcome to Facts to Build Your Faith On with Pastor Ben from Faith FM. This is where we take a look at intellectual and experiential evidence for God and the reliability of the Bible as God's word that you can believe in. My name's Pastor Ben Ray, coming to you from beautiful Coffs Harbour, Australia. And wherever you're listening to us today, my prayer for you is that your faith in the living God will grow and that Jesus will transform your life in amazing ways. And today, it's a real joy for me to have a special friend, Dr. Gilda Wright, on the program. And Dr. Gilda is here today to share her experience with God with you and how God called her back to Him as she has had a phase of her life where she drifted away from the God that she knew as a child and as a young woman. And then later in life, she's felt God calling her back. Welcome, Dr. Gilda.
1: Thank you.
0: Can you tell us a bit about your journey and how this took place? How did you come back to God?
1: Well, I'd been sitting out there for a while, sort of on my own and wondering and thinking, and I'd have been thinking about coming back to my faith. But I hadn't made any steps for that. But at August last year, actually, one of the members of the church here at Coffs Harbour, the Adventist Church, sent me some information about a program, a faith experiment program that Robbie Bergen was running. And I looked at it and I didn't get it through the post because I have a little sign on my letterbox that says no junk mail. But this person sent it via Facebook.
0: Right.
1: And so I had a look at it and I thought, oh, will I or won't I? Maybe I will pluck up the courage to come and just sort of sneak in the door and see what's going on.
0: So the Adventist Church here in Coffs Harbour ran a program with Robbie Bergen from Faith FM called The Faith Experiment Live. Got an invite.
1: That's correct.
0: Via Facebook from a friend.
1: Yes.
0: And God started whispering to you, I guess.
1: I thought I'd come and listen.
0: And then what happened?
1: Well, I sort of came through the door and I must say I was quite a skeptic, but that was just these sort of thoughts in my head as I came in. But I thought, you know, I'll come in and listen and I'll see what's going on. And some of the information I'd heard in programs, you know, over my lifetime, different sort of similar sort of stuff.
0: But I just ask, what was it like coming through the doors for your first time back in church in a little while? And what sort of experience was that?
1: Ooh, how do I explain that? I felt very uncomfortable, but I did have a good friend in the church here so I could go and sit with her and I didn't like the name tags at the door and I'm a bit like that, so I just sort of slithered in and sat down. So it was very uncomfortable, but I thought, you know, something drove me to come in at that point. I thought, no, go on, get out of the car and come in.
0: And now what do you think that something was that was driving you?
1: Oh, I think the Holy Spirit was working hard at that moment and it was, you know, just that right timing.
0: Awesome. Okay, so you come in and this is a series of meetings over 2 weeks and you start listening to the talks that Robbie was giving and, what happened?
1: Well, as I'm sitting there, I just was watching and listening and what was happening and what he was explaining, and I started to realise in my mind that I knew some of the biblical parts of what he was talking about, but I had never really connected the historical life or historical events in our world with the Bible. So the two all of a sudden came together and I was stunned. I was like, wow, I've never seen that before. This is great.
0: So you saw how history lined up with the Bible, confirming it's true.
1: Yes.
0: And this had a big impact on you.
1: It had a huge impact, actually, because all of a sudden all the pieces of what I'd learned, what I knew, and didn't know, all came together as one, and there was this, it's like a puzzle being completed in my mind, and I went, wow, this is incredible. Why haven't I known, how haven't I put this together in my lifetime? No one's ever done or presented it in that manner, which was what I found really stunning.
0: That's awesome. And if you're interested in hearing some of those things, just check out Robbie Bergen's program on Faith FM, The Faith Experiment. He's always bringing these kind of Bible teachings together with history and current events as well. And so, this really had an intellectually satisfying impact on you. Obviously, it answered a lot of things. Like in your words, it was like the puzzle pieces coming together. But what about on a more of an experiential side? I can tell that you're someone who God has changed your life. So somewhere in there, it was more than a head thing. It was more than a mind and an intellect. Did you find God in those Bible meetings?
1: Absolutely. As I was sitting there in that first week particularly, I could hear in my mind the words, "It is time." And I heard that twice and I thought, what? But I sort of came to realise that it was time to come back to the faith and it's time to do what Jesus wants me to do. And
0: I've
1: kind of known that even years ago that he wanted me to do something, and I've known that, but it just solidified in that moment and those words were so clear that it's time, and it's time that we step forward, and it's time that I do this. And it was like, okay, I need to come back to my faith. This is, I need to be either fully in or not in at all. There's no sitting on this, you know, on the fence. I need to be fully there for God, and I need to do this now.
0: Wow. So God, what a wonderful and powerful thing to hear God speaking to you through those three words, "It is time." So, and here you are, you know, a year later, and you know, I've gotten to know you very well during that time as the pastor here at Coffs Harbour, and seen God working in your life with dramatic change and engagement. You're serving Him and inviting family and friends to connect with Him, and joining me on our other program, End Time Events with Gilda and Ben, where we do Bible study together about end time events in God's Word. Dr. Gilda, I'd love it if you would just speak for a moment. You know, your story, you're not the only person who, as a child or a young person, was close to God, and then a variety of things can happen to us. Maybe something in the church happens that's upsetting or difficult, or maybe you move house, or maybe you get busy, maybe there's a crisis, maybe a relationship breakdown. Through 100 different reasons, people who know God find themselves drifting away from Him, and then before they know it, a year's gone by, 5 years have gone by, 10, 20, even longer has gone by, and they kind of, if they're no longer walking with the Lord like they know they should. And if some of our listeners have found themselves in a place like this and they're there now, what would you say to them?
1: Look, I would say, you know, life does bring us through so many struggles, so many twists and turns, so many events. We get caught up in, you know, feeling hurt and distressed. We have an expectation that's maybe not being fulfilled. But I think I've come to the conclusion, a couple of things. One is, this is about what I need and my walk with God, not about the others and the people and who they are. I need to step right away from that. I don't own what that is. I own what it is for me, my feelings, what I need for me as a spiritual person. And my walk with God is mine and it's individual. It's not about other people in that sense, even though they're part of the process. But I need to reflect and I need to walk with God in His love with Him.
0: So where other people have dropped the ball, let us down, or even turned us right off, you're saying, don't let that hold you back.
1: No, don't. No.
0: More important than that is your own walk with God, and don't kind of let some bad experience rob you of your spiritual life, your salvation.
1: Absolutely. And there's been moments throughout my life that that's happened, but I do realise I've been in and out, in and out, and in and out. You can't do that. You need to stop and go, what is it that I really should be doing here?
0: Awesome. And I think about those words that you heard God say to you. What were they again?
1: It is time. So powerful. I just can't. When I think about it, every time I think about it, I get this shiver. It's like, they're really important words. And the Holy Spirit sort of certainly led me through the door.
0: And so would you say those words are not only for you but for those listening today?
1: I would say they're for everybody. You know, if you're a person like me who used to go to church and you have drifted away, you know,

And you know God's calling you, it is time. In any particular what part of your life, let that Holy Spirit speak to you right now. I want to have a prayer with you. And let's ask God to come into our lives and let's say, I'll follow. Just pray this prayer with me. Father in heaven, as we've just heard how you've moved in Gilda's life, she's been close and then drifted away and then you've called her home. And today, some of us need to come home. And if you know that God is calling you home right now, just say in your heart, yes, God, I want to come home. Help me to come home. Forgive my sins. Give me a fresh start with you. Give me the courage to get through the door, past the nervousness, past the awkwardness, nothing's too much to pay for that reconnection with you. Thank you, Lord, that you've paid the price for our sin and that you, we don't earn our salvation. You give it to us as a free gift. But Lord, we've got to be willing to put our hand out and grab a hold of yours and help us to do that. Help us to put one foot in front of the other and reconnect with you with a prayer, with opening up our Bibles, with reconnecting with the church family. We pray that this would happen for every person today, each individual. And I pray, Lord God, that you'd give us the courage and strength to take those steps. And I know that you've got a plan for us, that there's work to be done, that you're calling us to a purpose and to light up the world for you, to be the light of the world like you're the light of the world. So use us today. And we pray that we offer ourselves up to you and we pray for those new beginnings and fresh starts in Jesus' name. Thanks so much for joining us today. And thanks, Dr. Gilda. 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
3: 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We have started a new Bible study series called The Secrets of Prophecy. 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
5: 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Join our hosts, Gary Gibbs and John Bradshaw, speakers for the Amazing Facts Ministry, as they now open the Bible and discuss themes that affect your life today. Stay tuned, because the next 15 minutes will deepen your understanding of God's Word.
6: Hi, friends, and welcome again to Bible Talk, where we talk about the Bible and find out what the Bible has to say on subjects that affect us today. I'm John Bradshaw. With me is Gary Gibbs. And Gary, lately we've been taking a journey through some important, some powerful Bible subjects. Lately we've been dealing with the subject of hellfire, and we've learned some fascinating things.
7: Probably one of the most controversial topics in the Bible. In fact, John, a couple years ago, a man wrote a book about the fire that consumes. I forget which denominational background he had, but boy, that sparked a fire of controversy in the churches. Because he taught exactly what the Bible says and what we've been talking about here on

0: Bible talk, that the hellfire actually destroys the wicked and consumes them into ashes.
1: They don't continue to burn forever. Okay, let's get back to that point, because there's a couple of things that I want to put to you today that I think will challenge you a little bit. Firstly, let's review some. Where's it going to be? Where and where does the Bible talk about that?
0: Revelation 20, verse 9, tells us that hellfire will take place on the face of this planet. All the wicked will one day be resurrected together, and the final judgment will take place. And they will be burned together simultaneously on the face of this planet.
1: As the earth is cleansed one final time, just like it was cleansed in the days of Noah.
0: Exactly.
1: Okay, now, when will that take place?
0: That takes place at the end of this earth. Matthew 13, Jesus made it very clear in verse 39 through 40. He talks about the harvest is the end of the world, the reapers are the angels, the tares are the children of the evil one. And they'll all be gathered together and they'll be burned at the end of this earth.
1: So there's no one in hell right now. And hell is not some place, some hot spot in the center of the earth. Okay, we know where, we know when. How long will hell take place? Quickly review what you've talked about and then let me at you.
0: Well, hellfire will take place, as you said, at the end of the earth, but it will take place for as long as it takes to burn the wicked. You know, there's an interesting text, John, in Luke chapter 12, verse 47. There we read, "The servant which knew his Lord's will and prepared not himself, neither did according to his will, shall be beaten with many stripes." And so you've heard, what you reap, you'll sow. It comes out of the book of Galatians. You know, some people obviously are more sinful than others. You know, you have the mass murderer, and then you have the other person who just never committed their life to the Lord.
1: However, aren't they both guilty of the same crime, and that is the crime of rejecting Jesus?
0: Yes, but one committed more sin and caused more pain. So should he burn less than the one who was just a guy who never gave his life to Jesus? That wouldn't be just or fair, would it?
1: I'm sure there are some, too, who've had great light and rejected great light, and others who haven't had such great light.
0: So God in his infinite wisdom, he's going to put all this into the mix, and he's going to know what the penalty is. And you know, part of this is not just so we get what we deserve, but ultimately the Bible says that even the wicked will confess that God is righteous and true in all his judgments. And so I picture it, John, that you know, there's that person, that lost person, who as they're burning, they realize, I caused this much pain. I caused this much sorrow to God and to others. If I did that and I'm unrepentant, I deserve to die. And so they'll actually confess, righteous and true are you, O Lord, in all your judgments. So they'll burn for as long as it is determined by God. But ultimately, there is an end to it.
1: Now,
0: and they're consumed into ashes.
1: Now, before...
0: Now come at me. You said you were going to... You had several texts now.
1: Now you strike me as... And I know you as a man who has read his Bible. If you've read the Bible, you've talked about these texts that talk about the wicked being turned into ashes. But I've read the Bible, too. And I've read in the Bible, and a lot of people are going to be listening right now, nodding their heads and saying amen. I've read where the Bible says the wicked will burn forever. Now, how do you reconcile those two thoughts? Because these appear to be contradictory thoughts. I'm not suggesting they are, because I don't believe the Bible is a book that contradicts itself, but somebody's got some explaining to do. They burn to ashes, they burn forever. You need to get us out of this.
0: Yeah, now who has the explaining to do? As you look at hellfire and you stack up all the texts, you have a whole list of texts that talk about the wicked will be consumed into ashes, into smoke they'll be consumed away, over and over again, text after text. But then you have a few texts, and they come out of Revelation mostly. Revelation 14 especially says that the wicked will be tormented with fire and brimstone. And watch this. You said the Bible says they'll burn forever and ever. But listen to what it really says. The smoke of their torment ascends forever and ever, and they have no rest day nor night. Her smoke rises up forever and ever. So you grab a couple of these texts, and you have them on one side of the equation. And then on the other side, you have all those texts that say that they're turned into ashes.
1: You know, before this sounds to someone like a question of semantics, I want to look in verse 10 of Revelation 20. It says the devil was that deceived them was cast into the lake of fire and brimstone, where the beast and the false prophet are, and shall be tormented day and night forever and ever. So this isn't their smoke hanging around forever. Their torment goes on forever and ever.
0: Okay, so we need to look at what does it mean. Obviously, as you said, the Bible doesn't contradict itself. But there appears to be a contradiction. And we can focus in on one view of this or the other, but we need to put them together. They need to harmonize.
1: And tell us how we do that. How do you take two views which appear to be opposed and have them line up alongside each other?
0: Well, I think one thing you do is you don't build your doctrine around just one or two verses. You have to look at the big picture.
1: And it's true that with these forever texts, there's not dozens of them.
0: No,
1: there's a couple of them.
0: Very, very few. So you have to look at and say, well, the weight of the evidence here is on the side of the fire consuming the wicked into ashes. So what does it mean by they'll burn forever and ever? Because the text clearly says that.
1: Well, doesn't forever mean forever?
0: And that's where you have to focus. You have to say, what does the Bible mean by forever? And the word forever in the Bible is often translated until the end of the age and refers to a limited time. In fact, if you go back to Gesenius was a Greek and Hebrew scholar, and we still have his works today on the Old Testament scriptures. And he said the word forever in the original is always defined from the nature of the thing itself. So in other words, if you don't have an eternal body, how can you burn forever and ever? Okay, so you have to look at the thing itself that it's referring to.
1: Bottom line, you're saying that forever, as it's recorded in the Bible, might not mean forever the way we commonly understand that term today.
0: Let me give you an example of how it's used elsewhere in the Bible.
1: Okay.
0: Exodus 21, verse 6, speaking about a slave. And the slave, of course, is beholden to his master, but there comes a day when he can be released. However, he's married another slave, and she's not going to be released, and they have children. He doesn't want to be separated from his wife, so he voluntarily decides to remain as a slave to his master. Now notice what it says in Exodus 21:6. Then his master shall bring him to the judges. He shall also bring him to the door or to the doorpost, and his master shall pierce his ear with an awl. This is the occasion of pierced ears.
1: Okay.
0: Okay. Shall pierce his ear with an awl, and he shall serve him forever. Now let me ask you a question, John. How long did that slave serve that master?
1: Well,
0: in reality,
1: he certainly couldn't serve him forever and ever and ever and ever without ceasing, like some promote hell as burning forever and ever and ever. He could only, well, let's be realistic. The longest he could serve him was as long as he lived. And when he died, he couldn't serve him anymore.
0: So his forever, it says he'll serve him forever then, was as long as he lived. That's what you're saying.
1: Okay, are there any other verses that bring this idea out?
0: Jonah chapter 2, remember the big fish story. Jonah is thrown out of the boat, he's swallowed by a great fish, and the Bible says, I went down to the moorings of the mountains, the earth with its bars closed behind me forever. He felt like he was there in the belly of that fish forever. But how long was he actually in the belly of the fish?
1: Book of Jonah says 3 days and three nights. So there very clearly, forever doesn't mean forever.
0: Unlimited. It was for as long as he was there. 1 Samuel 1, verse 22.
1: Now this, I think, might be a real good example.
0: Yeah, because here you have Samuel's mother dedicates Samuel to the Lord. And she says, I will take him, Samuel, that he may appear before the Lord and remain there forever. Then you go down a few verses to verse 28, I believe it is, and she tells us how long that forever was that he would serve the Lord. Do you know what it says? Therefore I also have lent him to the Lord. As long as he lives, he shall be lent to the Lord.
1: Now obviously Samuel couldn't remain as a priest in the temple forever and ever for time without end. So again here, forever, I guess it's important that we look at this in the context. Forever means for as long as he was going to live. All right, Jonah's forever, I guess he said forever because it felt like forever. I'm sure if I was in the belly of a whale for 5 minutes, I'd say it was forever. How do we then come back and look at these texts in Revelation, forever the people would suffer torment or whatever?
0: It's referring to the effects of that fire. You know, you also have this term eternal fire in Jude 1. It's talking about the fire that has an eternal effect, as Sodom and Gomorrah, verse 7 says, and the cities around them in a similar manner to these, having them giving themselves over to sexual immorality and gone after strange flesh, are set forth as an example, suffering the vengeance of eternal fire. And that vengeance of eternal fire was it turned them into ashes, according to 2 Peter 2, verse 6. So the forever is referring to the fate of the wicked, that when they are destroyed by the fires of hell, it forever destroys them.
1: It wipes them out. Take a piece of paper and burn it with a match. How long does that piece of paper stay burned, right?
0: Forever.
1: That's forever. I also wonder, too, when it's talking about eternal fire, there's another place where the Bible says you will burn with a fire that cannot be quenched. Now, that doesn't sound like a fire that's going to go out.
0: It's the fire that God ignites. It will not go out until it does its work. And it destroys the wicked and turns them into ashes. John, before we close here, I need to talk about the forever that applies to the righteous. Because the righteous will be given eternal life. And that forever lasts throughout the ceaseless ages of eternity because we are given eternal bodies. And we read about that in 1 Corinthians 15, that we will put on immortality. And because we have eternal bodies, we will live forever. But the wicked are never given eternal bodies. They're never given immortality. I like John 3:16. For God so loved the world that he gave his only begotten Son, that whosoever believeth in him should not what?
1: Perish.
0: Perish, but have everlasting life. Those who believe in Jesus are given eternal bodies. They have everlasting life. Those who don't believe in him will perish in the fires of hell.
1: The wages of sin is death. The gift of God is eternal life through Jesus Christ our Lord. The saved live forever. The unsaved dead forever. It's been a great study. Join us again next time on Bible Talk. We'll talk about the millennium. You don't want to miss that subject. We're glad you joined us. See you next time on Bible Talk.

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The words were angry, tight, and cold. We spat out syllables designed to wound, expose, pronounce, condemn. And then we crouch behind dark curtains, grieving for the pain we've caused, the lack of laughter where we live, the friendship stalled or even broken. We cannot see a way back home. And time drags wearily toward night. But there is light and warmth and grace for us. The Bible says God was in Christ, reconciling the world to himself, no longer counting people's sins against them. And he gave us this wonderful message of reconciliation. We reconcile when we restart the conversation pain has paused. We choose to move beyond this dry impasse into the ease and laughter we once knew. Because of grace, our friendly options flower like deserts do from nighttime rain. The miracles of grace first happen to us and then through us. Because we are embraced by God, we learn the language that rebuilds. I'm asking your forgiveness. I want us to be friends again. And somewhere, God, who never pauses or desists, is smiling as we practice grace. The love that saves us makes us kind. So stay in grace.

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1: Now here's my father, HMS Richards. His subject today, Stories of Christ's Return.
2: Thank you, son. All too few Christians today are really looking for Christ's return to the earth. They seem to forget that Jesus said, I will come again. That's John 14:3. The parables of Jesus are interesting stories that he told to illustrate the truths that he was teaching. They're both popular and helpful, and down through the ages, people have enjoyed them. It's interesting to note that a number of these wonderful parables or stories Jesus told deal with his return to this earth. Along with Christ's preaching on this subject, they stirred the minds and comforted the hearts of those who loved the Scriptures. Great Bible interpreters and great preachers, too, have received help from these doctrines of Christ's second coming, as found in these wonderful stories Jesus told. Notice these words from Dr. G. Campbell Morgan, who was indeed a mighty preacher, as well as a great Bible student and Bible storyteller. He says, "To me, the second coming of Christ is a perpetual light in the path, which makes the present bearable. I never lay my head on my pillow without thinking that maybe, before the morning breaks, the final morning may have dawned. I never begin my work without thinking that perhaps he may interrupt my work and begin his own. This is his word to all believing souls, until he comes." Let us look at two of these great stories Jesus told that refer to his second coming to this world. First, the story of the 10 virgins found in Matthew 25th chapter, the first 13 verses. We will read first the story just as it is. "Then shall the kingdom of heaven be likened unto 10 virgins which took their lamps and went forth to meet the bridegroom. And 5 of them were wise and 5 were foolish. They that were foolish took their lamps and took no oil with them. But the wise took oil in their vessels with their lamps. While the bridegroom tarried, that is, while he waited, they all slumbered and slept. And at midnight there was a cry made, Behold, the bridegroom cometh, go ye out to meet him. Then all those virgins arose, trimmed their lamps. And the foolish said unto the wise, Give us of your oil, for our lamps are gone out. But the wise answered, saying, Not so, lest there be not enough for us and you. But go ye rather to them that sell, and buy for yourselves. And while they went to buy, the bridegroom came, and they that were ready went in with him to the marriage, and the door was shut. Afterward came also the other virgins, saying, Lord, Lord, open to us. But he answered and said, Verily I say unto you, I know you not. Watch therefore, for ye know neither the day nor the hour when the Son of Man cometh." Now that's an interesting story, isn't it? This story ought to stir the hearts of all of us. Notice, it pictures personal preparation for our Lord's return. It reveals that his coming may seemingly be delayed. It proclaims our need of the Holy Spirit to be prepared for Christ's holy advent. In Scripture, oil is often the symbol of the Spirit. The 5 wise virgins had a supply of oil that the others did not have. In the darkest hour, at midnight, the cry went forth, He's coming! He's coming! The bridegroom is coming! But the foolish virgins had no oil. Their lamps had gone out, or were going out right then, and they were unable to welcome the bridegroom. What a lesson for us today, in this hour of the world's history. The message of our Lord's return is resounding over all the earth, yet only those people whose lights are burning, only those whose faith is strong, only those whose lives are filled with hope and trust by the power of the Holy Spirit of God will be ready for that hour. Notice that in the story, only those who were ready were allowed to go into the marriage supper. And when they'd gone in, it says, the door was closed. Others came and desired entrance, but were not permitted to go in. The door was shut. You see, friends, there's a time for everything in God's great plan. The great decision was already made. Yes, the door was shut. This story that Jesus told regarding events connected with his second coming reminds us of an experience a visitor to India had years ago at a marriage celebration. The bridegroom came from a long distance to the home of the bride at Serampore. After the guests had waited for 2 hours, at last, near midnight, it was announced as if it were the very words of Scripture, "Behold, the bridegroom cometh, go ye out to meet him." Everyone now lighted his lamp and ran to find a place in the procession. Some had lost their lamps in the crowd or had let them go out. There was no oil at hand to refill them. They were unprepared. It was too late for them. So the procession started without them to the home of the bride. There the guests entered a large illuminated area in front of the house, covered with an awning. A large company of friends had gathered, dressed in their best apparel. They were seated on mats on the ground. The bridegroom was carried on the arms of friends and placed on a special seat in the midst of the crowd, where he sat for a short time, then went into the house. The door was shut and guarded by armed men. The person who saw this Oriental wedding said that he and others expostulated with the doorkeeper for entrance, but in vain. "Never before," he said, "was I so struck with our Lord's beautiful parable than at this moment," and the door was shut. Think of those words seriously, my friend. The door was shut. It was shut and locked, fastened apparently. It's open now, but someday it'll be shut. Now let us take the second story that Jesus told about his second coming. It's found here in Mark 13, beginning with the 32nd verse. "But of that day and that hour knoweth no man, no, not the angels which are in heaven, neither the Son, but the Father. Take ye heed, watch and pray, for ye know not when the time is. For the Son of Man is as a man taking a far journey, who left his house and gave authority to his servants, and to every man his work, and commanded the porter to watch. Watch ye therefore, for ye know not when the master of the house cometh, at even, or at midnight, or at the cock crowing, or in the morning, lest coming suddenly find you sleeping. What I say unto you, I say unto all, watch." In this story, the Savior again emphasizes the fact that he will return. He went away from this earth as a man taking a far journey. He left authority with his servants, authority to do his work here on earth. He gave to every man his particular work. So we are all responsible to work for him. One of the most important of his commands on leaving was to watch, to be alert, for we do not know when he will return. Therefore, we must keep ready all the time. We must not be found sleeping. The great teaching of this wonderful story is that we are to watch for the Master's return, to think about it. We're to be constantly in expectation. If watching and ready, we shall see the Son of Man coming in the clouds of heaven with power and great glory. Mark 13:26. Dr. Andrew Boner tells the story of a humble man in one of the Scottish Presbyterian country kirks, which means church, by the way, who had learned this precious doctrine, and it meant much to him. While spending a weekend in Edinburgh, he decided to play the part of a sermon taster. And he went from church to church and told the people what he'd heard in the various churches of Edinburgh. "They all fly on one wing," he said. "They all preach the first coming of Christ, but not his second coming. There are too many preachers flying on one wing today. The prophecies of Jesus' first coming were fulfilled. There's no doubt about that. He came and died for our sins and made salvation possible. He came on time. He came to the right place. He did the right work. But his second coming is an important subject in the Bible, too. And that's still before us. There are too many preachers that neglect it. The prophecies of Jesus' second coming should be preached also. He came and died for us. He fulfilled those prophecies. Now he's fulfilling the other prophecies also. Nothing builds up evangelical warmth. Nothing stirs the hearts of God's people with missionary passion for the lost. Nothing gives a greater yearning for sanctification of life as much as does the realization of the great fact that Christ may return during our lifetime. Queen Victoria, who sat on the throne of Great Britain for over 60 years, was an earnest Christian. Not only did she love the cross of Christ, the story of his atoning sacrifice there for the people of this world. She also loved the glorious promise of his return to this earth, his second coming. On one occasion, she heard one of her chaplains, who was preaching at Windsor, describe the second coming of our Lord. In fact, this was the subject of the entire discourse. She was the most attentive listener, and at the close of the sermon, she spoke to the preacher about the topic he had chosen and said, "Oh, how I wish the Lord might come during my lifetime." "Why?" questioned the chaplain. "Why, Your Majesty? Why do you feel this very earnest desire?" With quivering lips, the queen replied, her countenance lighted with deep emotion, "Oh, I should so love to lay my crown at his feet." It seems to me that all Christians should desire our Lord's soon return, that they may lay all that they have at his feet and thank him for what he's done for them. Shouldn't we all feel that way? Should we not read over and over these wonderful promises that Jesus made regarding his return to this earth? Should we not be watchful and waiting for him, studying these wonderful stories about his coming? How much it adds to life. My father was a minister for over 60 years and was often away from home weeks at a time in the service of Christ. In order to keep my brother and me in school, Mother stayed with us and kept a little home together. At every opportunity, Father would come home. How he loved to be with us, and how we loved to have him come. We were poor in this world's goods. Most of the furniture was made of wooden boxes covered with cloth. Mother knew just how to do it. I can still see the motto on the wall, which read, "Christ is the head of this house, the unseen guest at every meal, the silent listener to every conversation." This seemed to be sacred to my brother and me, to know that Jesus was there, even though we couldn't see him. And how we enjoyed family worship. Father made the Bible so interesting to us by just reading it simply. The love of God's good book, which Father's wise reading initiated, has not left me to this day. Sometimes when Father had been gone for 6 or 8 weeks, Mother would say, "Father's coming home tomorrow. We have a letter from him." He would arrive by train. He would have to walk a mile or so, sometimes more, to our humble abode. We would wash things up. We'd wash ourselves. We wanted to be clean, wash the clothes, press our faces against the window and watch for him. "Father's coming. Father will soon be here." Then we would see him turn the bend around the hill carrying his heavy satchels. We could wait no longer, so we would be off to meet him, shouting with joy. Should it not be so regarding the coming of our Lord? Are you looking for him, waiting for him? What a day that will be. When that morning comes and the eastern heavens are all aglow with the radiant glory of his appearing, with all the holy angels with him, what a day. The dead in Christ shall rise first, then which we are alive and remain shall be caught up to meet him in the air. And may his blessing be upon every listener, is our prayer in Jesus' name. Have faith in God. Someday Christ comes again. Have faith in God, the way we know, not when. Have faith in God, so walk in hope till then. Have faith, dear friend, in God. Let us pray. Our Heavenly Father, give us this faith, that we may be watching and waiting for our Lord's return. O God, remember the unwarned millions of the world. Help us to send the message forth by radio, by our testimony, by the Word of God. 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We pray, dear Father, that we will earnestly want Jesus to come. In his name we ask it. Amen.
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6: Hi there, I'm Luke from Tableland Explorers. We have started a new Bible study series called The Secrets of Prophecy. These studies are taking us through some of the most amazing prophecies of the Bible. Some of them have already been fulfilled. Some of them are being fulfilled right now. And some will be fulfilled in the near future. We will also cover some of the most important teachings of the Bible. 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

0: 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I'm your HeartWise host, Charles Mills. I once had a person tell me, and I quote, "I'd rather die than change my diet," end quote. Well, while I appreciate that person's dedication to food, I'll have to say that I've never, ever, ever eaten anything worth dying for. This was on my mind when I began reading a book by our guest today. She outlines 6 ways that we as a society are happily, and often ignorantly, eating ourselves to death. It's all part of her book entitled The Plant-Powered Diet, and she makes a very good case about switching to a more healthy eating plan. I thought you'd like to meet her. Sharon Palmer is a registered dietitian and editor of the award-winning health newsletter, Environmental Nutrition. Sharon, welcome to HeartWise.
1: Thank you. I'm so happy to be here.
0: Let's dive right into this topic. 6 ways we're eating ourselves into an early grave. Way number one, you say, we're eating ourselves fat. So, Sharon, we're fat and happy. What's the problem with that?
1: Well, there has been a lot of media attention on our obesity epidemic. You know, it wouldn't be so bad if it was just that alone, but it's related with so many different disease risk factors. For instance, you know, it raises your risk dramatically for heart disease and type 2 diabetes. And then a lot of other things people may not be aware of, things like cancer, you know, high blood pressure, stroke, and the list just goes on and on about, you know, all these different conditions. Your risks are raised when you're obese or overweight.
0: So when you look in the mirror, Sharon, someone looks in the mirror and they are overweight, they should not simply say, "Oh, look, I'm a little bit fat." They should instead say, "Oh, look, I'm a little bit at risk." Would that be a better way of saying it?
1: Yeah, unfortunately, it's true, because all of these risks come along with carrying this extra fat. When we have extra fat in our bodies, it causes a lot of metabolic and other risk factors that raise, you know, this whole scenario for disease to occur in the body.
0: All right, very good. All right, number two, eating ourselves sick. We are sick, and we think, well, we're sick because we are stressed out, because we're breathing bad air, because our family life has fallen apart. That makes us sick. But you're saying that what we eat is making us sick as well, right?
1: That's true. You know, scientists have kind of qualified the way Americans typically eat as a Western diet. Mm-hmm. It's a pattern that is actually being exported around the world now, and it's really kind of this industrialized diet. And it's such a poor diet because it's high in really highly processed foods, things like snacks and baked goods, donuts, fries, all these things that have very little nutrition value. But they're also high in things like saturated fat and sodium, and some even have toxins from food production. So, you know, it's all these foods are not nourishing our body. We're just filling up on all these empty calories.
0: Mm. So, in other words, when we are full, that doesn't mean we are satisfied nutritionally.
1: Exactly. I mean, there are studies that show that Americans are getting enough calories, but we're missing out on lots of vitamins and minerals. When you look at the average diet, there are many vitamins and minerals that we're falling short on. And these are essential nutrients that we need for normal, everyday, healthy life.
0: Mm. You make a case in the book, as do most people who are interested in nutrition, that, you know, we do need fats and we do need carbs in our bodies. This is all part of the natural thing. So someone picks up a candy bar and says, "Oh, look, lots of fat and lots of carbs. I think we're okay with this." What's the problem here?
1: Well, you know, it's all about the quality. You know, there's, of course, people realize that there was this big low-carb movement, and it still exists today. But now we're really knowing more that it's the type of carbs that you choose rather than only the quantity. So, you know, by choosing more of the unrefined carbs, things that are found in nature as a whole food, things like whole grains where you can actually see that it's the whole kernel of grain, or things like fruits and vegetables, those are carb foods, but they're whole. Those kinds of foods are unrefined and they're high in fiber, and they don't cause the same reaction in the body as something like these refined snack foods that are just very, very stripped of nutrition and easily absorbed into the bloodstream.
0: So when you eat an ear of corn, you are getting the same fats as if you were eating corn oil, but there's a difference. It's the same fat, different what? What's the difference between the two of them?
1: So when you eat the whole corn, you're getting the fiber, you're getting the antioxidants, the vitamins and minerals, and you're also getting the satiety. By the time you're done eating a whole ear of corn, you're quite satisfied with that.
0: Yes, uh-huh.
1: But when you reduce corn to this little amount of maybe high fructose corn syrup or oil, you're losing all the fiber, that sense of chewing, the satiety, and you're not getting any of those vitamins and minerals. So it's easy to take in a lot of the calories without any of the nutrients.
0: Okay, whole foods is the answer in this one. Eating too much salt is number four that you list under the ways that we are killing ourselves at the dinner table. Eating too much salt. Now, I don't have a salt shaker on my table. I just don't add salt. How is that possible?
1: Yes, well, it's been pretty well documented that, you know, Americans eat too much salt, and the large majority is coming from our processed foods. Again, it's all boiling back to that.
0: Mm-hmm.
1: It's coming from prepared foods that we buy in the supermarket, things like canned soups and rice mixes, and also frozen entrees, pasta sauce, and then restaurants. Restaurant food is highly salted. So very little is really coming from the salt shaker. And of course, Americans are cooking less. We're relying on all these products. So by cooking at home, when you cook at home, you typically use a lot less salt than you would find in a prepared food.
0: Okay. All right. I guess probably because you can see yourself doing it and you have a little bit more restraint.
1: Exactly.
0: Eating ourselves to inflammation. I have talked to people on this program that says that the cause of most diseases, most conditions that we have today is due to inflammation. Tell us about inflammation and how we're eating ourselves into it.
1: Yes, you know, scientists now understand that inflammation, this chronic simmering level of inflammation in our bodies, is a root of many chronic diseases such as Alzheimer's, cancer, and heart disease.
0: Mm.
1: So you can actually create this a pro-inflammatory environment in your body or an anti-inflammatory environment based on your diet. And it's so interesting because all the good things that are good for your whole body all fall in alignment, and an anti-inflammatory diet is one that's high in all these whole plant foods, things like whole grains, fruits and vegetables, nuts and seeds, legumes. These are the anti-inflammatory foods, and studies show that the highly processed foods, high animal meat foods, are pro-inflammatory.
0: Okay, number six in this list of how we are eating ourselves to an early grave, eating ourselves away from the good stuff. And this makes sense because if we're eating bad stuff, that means at that moment we're not eating good stuff. Am I on the right track here?
1: Yes. You know, sometimes we think of diet as a list of no's, but sometimes I like to put it into terms of a list of yeses. I mean, what should we be eating? And really going back to, you know, piling your plate high with a variety of fruits and vegetables provide you with all these wonderful things. You know, we talked about fiber, which Americans are not getting enough fiber, and we're missing it by a wide mark.
0: Yes.
1: We're not getting enough of the vitamins and minerals. And then there's this whole category called phytochemicals. These are only found in plant foods. This has been in the last few decades we understand that these phytochemicals were nature's protective system, their defense system for the plant, because plants cannot get up and run away from the sunlight or insects or, you know, drought. So they had to develop this protective system. And you can only get this from plants. But now we know humans gain some protection from eating plants too. So these are also really good things that we're not getting when we eat a very processed diet.
0: So the plant actually shares with us when we eat the plant what it was using to protect itself from disease and from insects and from the sun. We humans can take advantage of that, and we can then have that protection as well. Is that what you're saying?
1: That's right.
0: Wow.
1: Now we know that these phytochemicals have protective effects. They have antioxidant effects because that helps the plant to fight oxidation. It helps the plant. Some plants actually have natural sunscreen to protect them from the sun.
0: Right.
1: And studies show that it can help protect our skin, too, in certain phytochemicals. So there are thousands of phytochemicals, and we don't even understand them yet. Scientists are discovering new ones every day. They offer benefits for us as well.
0: I never thought of broccoli as a sunscreen. This is incredible. I just, when I go to the beach next time, I'm taking broccoli. I don't know about you. Of course, we're talking about internal. You eat these things internally, and then your skin is nurtured and is fed by this food from the inside out. Am I on the right track?
1: Exactly. The ones that are showing the most promise are the foods with carotenoids, those are the things like tomatoes and carrots, that whole family, mm-hmm. that seems to be the one that shows a little promise in protection of the skin. There have been studies that show that it reduces UV damage. Yeah. So I would never suggest someone to just eat tomatoes and then you don't need sunscreen. Right. But it's just another protective factor. When you have this diet high in all these plant foods, you're getting all these benefits along the way.
0: And I would assume that if we have that kind of protection in us, if we do happen to go out in the sun and if we do happen to burn, we might have some protection from the long-term results of that burn by eating this food?
1: Yeah, that's what it looks like in the preliminary research.
0: All right, that's very good. We're going to take a short break. And when we come back, we're talking with Sharon Palmer, nutritionist. When we come back, Sharon, I want to ask you about protein. This seems to be, anytime you say I'm on a plant food diet, where do you get your protein from? Well, we're going to find out on our return. So everybody stay right where you are.

0: Right now, somewhere in the world, ADRA is changing a life. 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
1: I'd like to think that one day, when we get to heaven, we're going to see a list of people. People like Jared and Susan, who were introduced to Jesus because of something we said. Or maybe it was as simple as a passing smile. But these people will look into their past and be able to say, "I'm here because of you." Recently, you may have heard that Heartwise Ministries has begun spreading the gospel to the young, the old, the sick, and the healthy. We want to take this type of medical programming to the non-believer and the person who has closed themselves off to traditional forms of outreach. If you believe as we do and want to support Heartwise so that together we can count more names on the tree of life, please consider donating today at heartwiseministries.org. That's heartwiseministries.org.

0: Welcome back to the program. I'm your host, Charles Mills. Our guest today is Sharon Palmer. She has written a couple books I have here, The Plant-Powered Diet and then The Plant-Powered for Life book with 52 simple steps and 125 delicious recipes. You know, if you are wondering, how can I apply this information to my life? How can I feed my family this powerful food that helps with protect from the sun and protects from disease? Well, here's a book that will provide lots of recipes. And what I like about these books, Sharon, is that you don't expect us to jump into the deep end right away. You sort of lead us there carefully. Was that by design?
1: Yes. You know, my book is really written to anybody who's interested in a plant-based diet. And
0: yes,
1: I feel like there's a spectrum of diets ranging from a vegan, which is very, you know, completely 100% plant-based, to a vegetarian, which allows for dairy and eggs. And then pescatarian is someone who only eats fish. And then we have this larger category of semi-vegetarians who are trying to do more meatless days, maybe one or two days a week. And this group, I'm very interested in because they can still make an impact on their health by having more plant-based days and, you know, kind of falling into that spectrum where they're making more and more positive changes.
0: Well, we certainly want you to move in that direction, listener, and this book will help you do that. That is Sharon Palmer, and the book is The Plant-Powered Diet and Plant-Powered for Life. Where can they go to find more information about this, Sharon, these books?
1: If you go to my website, which is SharonPalmer.com, that's SharonPalmer.com, you can see information about where my books are available. I also like to encourage people to sign up for my free newsletter where I provide recipes and articles on plant-based nutrition, and follow my blog as well.
0: We are not alone. That is more than a science fiction statement. That's the truth here. When we try to live healthy life, this is incredible that all this, these resources are available. SharonPalmer.com. Okay, Sharon is our guest today of SharonPalmer.com, the one and only. And let's talk about protein. I can't tell you how many people say, I am going to worry about you, Charles. You're on a whole food plant-based diet. Where are you going to get your protein? Answer that question for us.
1: I agree with you. It's the number one question I get. I think we have an obsession with protein in this country. And indeed, protein is very important, but it's completely possible to get enough protein on even a 100% plant-based diet. So the thing that people don't realize is that all whole plant foods have protein, even fruits and vegetables. It's all a matter of how much. So when you're eating a plant-based diet, all these sources contribute to your day. And that's why it's really important to focus on whole plant foods and not just junk. You know, when you're eating all these snack foods and desserts, you're really not contributing to your nutritional needs. But on top of the fact that all of these foods have protein, some are superstars. And those are things like beans and lentils, what I call legumes, soy foods. They're very rich in protein. And nuts and seeds are also. So then when you combine that with whole grains, which are very high in protein as well, and then vegetables have at least 3 grams of protein per serving. Some have even more. You know, as long as you're having a balanced diet where you have these foods at each meal, then you shouldn't have any problem.
0: How do we begin this, Sharon? Someone

0: Monday. You can visit the website. And it's just this simple idea that just, you know, start the first day of your work week, which science shows that that's the day we want to have our healthiest behaviors because mm-hmm. we want to start fresh every Monday. And just start there. And then, if you feel good and you like it, then maybe you add another day. But really, I think it's about, there's a barrier for people about cooking and what do I put on my plate if I take the meat off the plate? Mm-hmm. One of my favorite suggestions is to get beyond this whole idea that a meal has to focus on a piece of meat. Mm. That's kind of the traditional American pattern, that there's a big slab of something of animal protein on the plate, and then you have a little scoop of vegetables and maybe potatoes.
1: Yes.
0: But it should be completely different than that. It should be based on fruits and vegetables and grains and legumes. So by focusing on the plant foods, for instance, if you're shopping this week and you go to the produce aisle first, which is where I always start in the produce aisle, you may see something that just calls out to you. You may see this, for instance, a beautiful head of Tuscan kale.
1: Mm.
0: So you can start with that for your inspiration for dinner, and then maybe you'll think, oh, you know, I have some lentils. I think I'll do that with the kale, and then I'll do a salad or soup with that, and then you just keep adding that way instead of thinking I've got to replace this portion of meat.
1: You know, Sharon, you and I know a secret, and we know that as our listeners begin to do what you're saying, that secret's going to become revealed to them. Something happens to you when you change over to that plant-powered diet. Something amazing happens to you. Number one, within a couple of days, you'll be surprised that you go to the bathroom. It's going to shock you, and you feel better, and you have more energy. So we know that when you start down this road, it's going to be self-perpetuating. You're going to start feeling better. You're going to start having more energy. You're going to start going to the bathroom better. You're going to have the headaches going to ease a little bit. So we know that once you get going, that it's going to be self-motivating, but that getting going is what's important. What is the number one barrier that some people find on the first couple of days of going on a plant-powered diet that they need to know about and that they know can be overcome?
0: That's a really good point, and I agree with you. I hear from people all over the United States how wonderful they feel. They tell me their stories about how they've gotten off medications, how they've lost tremendous amounts of weight, and even beyond the weight, getting off high blood pressure medication or cholesterol medication and, feeling less pain because all these foods are anti-inflammatory.
1: Right.
0: So, from your skin to your general sense of well-being, there are so many benefits. But, I think one of the big barriers is cooking because people think it's going to be hard, and a lot of people have kind of lost their cooking skills.
1: Mm-hmm.
0: So one of the things I like to suggest is to not get too crazy about, I've got to cook these masterpiece meals, because plant-based cooking can be really easy. It doesn't have to be some drawn-out experience every night. It could be something at the beginning, like taco night.
1: Mm.
0: I have a recipe in Plant Powered for Life for tofu mushroom tacos that's really easy. But if you don't want to do that, you can even find some products in the store that make taco crumbles and those
1: sure.
0: kinds of things to get started. And then, you have your beans and your lettuce and your tomatoes, and there's you have your whole taco fixings, and there's your meal. Things like chili with cornbread and a salad, a stew, like a lentil stew or something like that. These more easy meals until you really start getting confident. And then, I really recommend starting a collection of plant-based or vegetarian or vegan recipe books so that you have things to go to, follow some websites and try to make cooking fun. And I like this idea of having a few classic recipes that you know how to make without looking up the recipe.
1: Mm.
0: You get so good at it that you can just, any night of the week you're having a stressful day, you can come home and put that together. That makes life a little easier.
1: I know one thing, we sure use the crock pot a lot in our house.
0: I agree. That's in my book, too. I think the crock pot is the plant-based eater's best friend.
1: There you go.
0: Because it really does well for things like legume-based dishes. So if you're making a lentil soup or a bean stew or even cooking just beans, which I recommend doing, I recommend cooking a pot of beans during the week, and then you can use it for different dishes during the week. You can soak them the next day, cook them in the slow cooker, and then you've got several meals during the week.
1: Yeah.
0: So the slow cooker is really a great tool.

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1: 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Sharon, thank you so much for being with us today. Appreciate your words of wisdom.
0: Thank you for inviting me. It was fun.
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0: This is It Is Written. I'm John Bradshaw. Thanks for joining me in Mainz, Germany, the site of some of the most significant developments in all of Christian history. It was this city that gave rise to the Protestant Reformation and to the development of Christian thought. In fact, anyone who reads the Bible today must be greatly indebted to events which occurred in this very place several hundred years ago. Less than 30 miles from Frankfurt, where the Main River joins the Rhine River, is the city of Mainz. People have been living here for 2,000 years, and today more than 200,000 people call Mainz home. And it was here almost 600 years ago that something was invented that has radically affected your world. It's considered to be the most important invention of the last 1,000 years. Some say the most important invention of all time. So what was it, do you think? The wheel? Now that was not invented here in Mainz. Electricity? No. The compass? That wasn't invented here, and neither was the internet. For more than 1,400 years after Jesus walked the earth, the Holy Scriptures were copied out entirely by hand. Dedicated monks and scribes, often living in isolated monasteries, copied the Bible out letter by letter, page by page. They used quill pens dipped in ink, often as many as 100 quills a day, because those things wore out rapidly. And they wrote on parchment, often made from animal skins.
1: 6 centuries ago, people weren't reading newspapers or even books. In fact, most people didn't know how to read. If you wanted to read a Bible, you couldn't. Finding one was next to impossible. Bibles were few and far between, and they were locked up in monasteries or cathedrals.
0: The Dark Ages were dark because knowledge, and most importantly the knowledge of the Bible, was kept from everyday people. David wrote in the Psalms, "The entrance of God's word brings light. Wherever people don't have access to the Bible, there is darkness." Today, we can get the Bible virtually anywhere and anytime we want to. But before the Bible could be mass-produced, people simply couldn't access the Word of God. Something was needed that would bring the Bible out of the shadows.

0: When I was a child, I had a job delivering the morning newspaper. 313 mornings a year, I'd get on my bicycle, ride around the streets of our little town and along the banks of two rivers. The first newspaper ever printed is said to have been Relation aller Vornehmen und Gedenkwürdigen Historien, printed here in Germany in Strasbourg in 1605. In the Americas, the first newspaper appeared in 1690. Public occurrences, both foreign and domestic. Didn't last long, because after that first printing, it was suppressed by the government. The first daily newspaper in the United States appeared in 1783. Today, more and more people are reading fewer and fewer actual newspapers, preferring instead to get their information from devices like this. However, today's flow of information and news simply wouldn't be possible without Johannes Gutenberg's gift to the world, the printing press.
1: Book publishing is a multi-billion dollar a year industry. UNESCO says about 2.2 million new titles are produced worldwide annually. We're awash in information. It's almost impossible to imagine life without books. 100 million Bibles are produced each year, with 25 million a year sold in the United States alone. Not only is the Bible the best-selling book of all time, it's the bestseller of the year every year.
0: One survey revealed that 84% of Americans own a Bible, while one-third say that they read it almost every day. It said that the average American home contains four copies of the Bible. The American Bible Society did a survey that showed 88% of Americans own a Bible, while almost a quarter say that they read it regularly, that's four or more times in a week. There was a time when the Bible was incredibly hard to come by, largely because the church kept it from the people and because it simply hadn't been widely circulated. But that was going to change, and people would have a chance to read the Bible for themselves. I'll be right back.

0: This is It Is Written. I'm John Bradshaw. Thanks for joining me today on the banks of the Rhine River in Mainz, Germany. Today, in the Western world at least, the Bible is everywhere. But that was not always the case. Long ago, the scriptures were copied out by hand. The laborious, painstaking task of copying out all 66 books of the Bible could take months and months. But all of that changed when one man revolutionized printing.
1: He was born right here in Mainz, Germany in around 1398. He trained as a goldsmith, and when he became a partner in a print shop in Strasbourg, he realized how slow and labor-intensive printing was. At that time, entire pages were printed from single, incised blocks of wood. Realizing that there had to be a better way, Johannes Gutenberg developed an idea that would revolutionize the world. His creation, movable type, led to the development of the first printing press. And things would never be the same again. In fact, the printing press not only brought the Bible to the people, but it enabled the Protestant Reformation to take place. It sparked the Enlightenment, and it's credited with making possible modern democracy.
0: While movable type had been used before in China and in Korea, Gutenberg's idea was to use movable type in a printing press. Entire pages of type could be arranged by using individual letters. They could be formed into words, the words into lines, the lines into paragraphs, and so on. One great advantage was that those individual letters could be used again and again and again, unlike wooden block cuts, which were only good for a single use. That same year, 1454, Gutenberg exhibited several pages of his Gutenberg Bible at a trade fair in Frankfurt. Among those at the trade fair was a future pope, Pius II, who said he was impressed by the new Bible. He said he could read it without using his glasses. 180 Gutenberg Bibles were sold. 48 of those original Bibles survive today. Suddenly, the world began to change as the Bible became accessible and common people could find out for themselves what the Bible said. Until now, it was the priests and the religious leaders who interpreted for the people what was written in the Word of God. But now, because of Gutenberg's invention, those who wanted to, those who could afford to, could read and interpret for themselves what the Bible said. Gutenberg himself was motivated to put the Bible in the hands of the people.
1: He said, "God suffers in the multitude of souls whom his word cannot reach. Religious truth is imprisoned in a small number of manuscript books which confine instead of spread the public treasure. Let us break the seal which seals up holy things and give wings to truth, in order that she may win every soul that comes into the world by her word, no longer written at great expense by hands easily palsied, but multiplied like the wind by an untiring machine."
0: The Gutenberg Museum in Mainz was founded in the year 1900, 500 years after Gutenberg was born. And even though there are many magnificent museums all throughout Germany, there are few museums that attract as many visitors in a year as this one, the Gutenberg Museum. Now, there are other places in the world where you can view a Gutenberg Bible, but here you can see two. And here you get to see Gutenberg Bibles in the very town in which they were created. Today, the Gutenberg Bible is over 560 years old.

0: Gutenberg didn't invent the idea of printing itself. It's believed that wood block printing originated in China around 200 AD. Wooden blocks would be carved. Ink would be applied to the raised area of the wooden block. The wood block or woodcut would then be pressed into paper. It worked in much the same way as a rubber stamp. You press that on an ink pad, then on paper. It worked, but it was really inefficient. But this new printing process was tricky. Typesetters would have to learn to read backwards and in reverse, because in order for a printed page to be printed and for the lines of type to be read correctly, the block or page of metal type would have to be set like a mirror image. When not in use, the type or the metal or lead letters were stored in a type case. Keep in mind that all the letters are reversed, so a lowercase p would actually look like a q backwards, which is where the phrase "mind your p's and q's" comes from. It was a comment made to typesetters who were putting letters back into the type case to be careful not to mix up the letters. Now, there were two different type cases. One for capital letters, which was referred to as the upper case, and another case for small letters, which was stored in the lower case. And that's where we get the terms uppercase and lowercase. Once the first copies of the Bible were printed, the technology of printing with movable type spread quickly. By the turn of the century, the year 1500, 1,000 printing presses throughout Western Europe had produced 8 million books and 30,000 different titles. Germany and Italy were the two main printing centers. And this was at a time of global expansion and exploration. Columbus sailed in 1492, Vasco da Gama in 1498, and ideas set sail with them. The first print shop in North America was established in Mexico City in 1544. Jesuit missionaries sent up printing in Asia in 1556.
1: Printing with movable type really did change the world. Now, that's not to say that after Gutenberg printed the Bible, everyday people were buying them. That's not what was happening. They were still expensive, even though they cost only a quarter of what a hand-copied Bible cost. And they were printed in Latin, and everyday people certainly couldn't read Latin. But not long after Gutenberg invented the printing press, millions of books were in circulation. By the time we got to the early 1800s, steam-powered presses had replaced hand-powered presses like the one Gutenberg used. Printing became even more effective and even more efficient. No wonder Gutenberg was described as the man of the millennium. And the practice of using movable metal letters continued well into the 20th century. I'll be back with more in just a moment.
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1: When someone tells you to do something that seems unlikely, what's your reaction? Now, if it's your child telling you that you should smear peanut butter all over the mashed potatoes, you may not go there. But when the doctor tells you you need a life-saving medication, for example, you listen to the expert. Jesus' disciples had been fishing all night without catching anything when Jesus tells them to throw out their nets again. Peter says in Luke 5, verse 5, "Master, we have toiled all night and caught nothing. Nevertheless, at your word, I will let down the net." Now, did you catch that? "Nevertheless, at your word, I do it." God has given us the Bible, and when we follow His Word, and doing that is what you call faith, it always works out best. They caught so many fish, their net broke. God's waiting to bless you too, and the blessings come when you lean on His Word. I'm John Bradshaw for It Is Written. Let's live today by every word.
0: Thanks for joining me today on It Is Written. I'm in Mainz, Germany, where Johannes Gutenberg invented the printing press. An interesting historical aside, Mainz was very involved in another event that helped propel the Protestant Reformation.
1: One of the things that spurred Martin Luther to nail his 95 theses to the door of the Castle Church in Wittenberg was the practice of selling indulgences. A man named Johannes Tetzel was traveling throughout Germany claiming that he had the right and the authority to sell the forgiveness of sins, even sins not yet committed. Now, it was said that the money raised from the selling of indulgences was going to go to fund the building of St. Peter's Basilica in the Vatican City. But a significant amount of that money was going to be kept by the man who commissioned Tetzel and sent him out into the field. That man was Albert of Brandenburg. He was the Archbishop of Mainz. Tetzel was sent from here, from the cathedral directly behind me. It could be said that it was Tetzel who, to a great degree, brought the Protestant Reformation into existence. It can certainly be said that the work of another man from Mainz did exactly the same. Johannes Gutenberg's invention of the printing press in 1454 has repeatedly been called the most significant, most important invention of the previous 1,000 years. It isn't an exaggeration to say it altered the course of human history. But back in the 1400s, translating the Bible could be a very dangerous business. The reformers wanted to see the Bible placed in the hands of as many people as possible so that everybody who wanted to could read and understand the Bible for themselves. But people like William Tyndale, the Englishman who translated the New Testament into English, and many others were burned at the stake by a church desperate to retain its power over the minds of the people.
0: When Gutenberg's invention arrived, the Bible became more accessible to people than ever before. The printing of Bibles led directly to the Protestant Reformation, as people could read for themselves what the Bible says and see how God's Word exposed the errors of the teachings of the ruling church. Gutenberg's method of printing was the first example of mass media. In 1999, Time magazine named Gutenberg the man of the millennium.
1: Gutenberg found a new way to put ink on paper. But the Bible is much more than ink on paper. The Bible is the Word of God. It's living and it's dynamic. One of the Bible writers, the Apostle Paul, had this to say about the power of the Bible. Listen carefully to these words.
0: For the Word of God is living and powerful, and sharper than any two-edged sword, piercing even to the division of soul and spirit, and of joints and marrow, and is a discerner of the thoughts and intents of the heart. Hebrews 4:12. David said the Bible lights our way in Psalm 119, verse 105. Your word is a lamp to my feet and a light to my path. John wrote in John 17:17 that the Bible is the source of truth. Jesus said, sanctify them by your truth. Your word is truth.
1: And the more you read the Bible, the better acquainted you become with who God is. The Bible transforms lives.
0: David wrote in Psalm 119, verse 11, your word I have hidden in my heart that I might not sin against you.
1: The Bible contains blessings from the heart of God. In the Bible, there are hundreds of promises made by God that underscore the fact that God loves us and only desires the very best for us.
0: Philippians 4:19 says that God will supply all your needs. In Hebrews 13:5, God says He will never leave you or forsake you. Jeremiah 31:3 promises us God loves us with an everlasting love. And two chapters earlier in Jeremiah 29 verse 13, God promises us that we'll find Him when we search for Him with all our heart.
1: Now let me ask you a personal question. Do you truly value the Bible? Is the Bible your daily guide, your daily companion, or is it simply gathering dust on a shelf? There's no question that God was responsible for bringing the Bible to the world at exactly the right time. God led in the printing of the Bible, and He did so that you and I could read the Bible. What a great loss to have a Bible and not be internalizing the saving principles found written in the Bible. For centuries, the Bible was obscured, but now the Bible is freely available almost all over the world. Unfortunately, the polls show that while most people do own a Bible, few people are actually reading it and discovering for themselves what it says. So I want to encourage you to pick up the Bible, read the Bible, become familiar with its promises, hear the voice of God, and experience more of God's presence in your life. Let's pray together.
0: Our Father in heaven, we thank you today for your word. And we thank you for Jesus, the Word made flesh. Lord, we are grateful that long ago you saw that it was time for your word to be published, to be printed, to be distributed, so that everyone could have access to you, to the story of the gospel, to your word in the Bible. We thank you that you moved upon the heart of a man, that at just the right time your word broke forth, enabling the Protestant Reformation to come into existence, enabling people all over the world to know Jesus closely and personally. But Lord, I want to pray for us who now have your word. Don't let us neglect it. Give us grace to read it, to hide it in our hearts. Friend, do you need to commit today again to hiding God's word in your heart, to reading his word, to studying the Bible, even to opening your heart up to Jesus, that he might live his life in you with power? Lord, do your will. And again, let your word be powerful and central in our lives. Give us grace to live according to your principles. In Jesus' name, amen.

0: Thanks for joining me today. I look forward to seeing you again next time. Until then, remember, it is written, man shall not live by bread alone, but by every word that proceeds from the mouth of God.
1: Hi there, I'm Luke from Tableland Explorers. We have started a new Bible study series called The Secrets of Prophecy. 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
6: G'day, my name's Lloyd Grolleman and I'm the Aussie pastor, and you're listening to Faith FM, Australia's positively different radio station.

Human beings, and I am foremost amongst them, struggle to forgive. And that is despite the fact that the Bible in a number of places is very clear that we should forgive. Let me give you a couple of texts and I want you to come with me and look at them. The first one's in Mark chapter 11, verse 25. Mark chapter 11, verse 25. And this is Jesus, our master, talking to us about forgiveness. And he says this, when you stand praying, if you hold anything against anyone, forgive them, so that your Father in heaven may also forgive you of your sins. Now I want you to stop and think about your life. Who do you need to forgive? Who do you need to forgive? Who has hurt you? Who's caused you pain? I know that in a congregation this size, I know that there are some of you who have been sexually abused. In fact, some of you, and this is where it gets kind of serious, may be being sexually abused right now in the present as you worship with us in this church. Some of you have been physically abused. And almost all of us have been mentally abused. Amen? We're hurt. And part of living in this world, you don't need to be alive in it for too long. And you'll start to get hurt. And you'll start to get pain. And some of it is inflicted by ourselves, but most of it, or a lot of it, is inflicted by others who do things to us that hurt. And when we can't forgive and we hold on to these wrongs, it's like a volcano. And it slowly builds and builds until it blows up and wrecks our lives. And that's one of the main reasons Jesus said to forgive. But we often just can't. The damage and the wounds are too deep. We try to, we can't. Look, I have, and I don't want to go back here too much today, but I have worked with people who have been both sexually and physically abused. I turned up to a Bible study one Tuesday afternoon when I was a pastor up on the Gold Coast, and here was a wife being bashed by her husband as I showed up. I have seen the damage in my ministry that people do to people, and I have experienced some of the damage in my own personal life, and I know what it's like not to be able to forgive. And yet we got the example of Jesus, and I want you to have a look at this, in Luke chapter 23, verse 34. Jesus has the whole sins of the world in the Garden of Gethsemane thrust on him. He's in the garden and he's dying, and God has to send Gabriel to strengthen him so he can get to the cross. And Jesus gets to the cross and they nail him up there. He's been abused physically. His heart is burdened down by our sins so much so that he loses sight of the fact as he's dying, Jesus loses sight of the fact, oh, I pray the Holy Spirit will help me here. He loses sight of the fact that he will ever live again. So burdened down is he with our sins. And yet as these soldiers and as these priests, and perhaps even as he looks at the whole human race, as we put him on the cross and as he dies, listen to his prayer. Luke 23, 34, Jesus said, Father, forgive them, for they do not know what they are doing. I want to put it to you this morning as we do this ordinance service, that there is only one way that you will ever be able to forgive people of great sin, people who have done terrible things to you. And that is to go to
to the cross and get forgiveness by Jesus for your sins first. Did you hear that? You need to go. I need to go to the cross. We need to see Jesus up there looking at us. We look at that text, Father, forgive them for not what they know, not what they do. And I remember as a boy, I used to look at that text, and I'm in Uncle Arthur's bedtime stories, and I'd see those soldiers with those spears, and I'd see the pictures of them thrusting spears into him. I'd see the crown of thorns on and the blood flowing down. I'd see the high priest accusing Jesus. And when he prayed, Father, forgive them, I used to think, well, that's wonderful. Father, forgive them for what they're doing, for putting Jesus. And so, boy, what a wonderful prayer. But he's not just praying for those guys. Who put Jesus on the cross? He's praying for us. Father, forgive them. And there is not a sin that you have committed. You can be the perpetrator of some of the great crimes that I've been speaking about this morning, of some of the great sins against others. If you go to Jesus, he will forgive you. 1 John 1 verse 9, if we confess our sins, he is faithful. He will forgive. There is nothing you can do. You cannot go so far, you cannot go to a dark enough place that Jesus will not forgive you if you ask him to. Go to the cross and find forgiveness for your own sins in Jesus. And when you do that, then you'll start to have the ability through the Holy Spirit, his power, to forgive the people that have done terrible things to you. I have told some people about my divorce, how I could not forgive my ex-wife then. My heart was full of hate. Vengeance was coursing through my body. I was ashamed. I was hurt. I remember going out into my front yard of the house I was living in one sunset and looking up as the stars started to sparkle in the clear night sky and saying to God, take my life. I don't want to live anymore. And for 12 months or more, I harbored this intense hatred for my wife. I could not forgive her, for my ex-wife. I could not forgive her. It was too painful. And the hate inside my heart was intense, and I'm ashamed to say it. And I could not preach, and I could not teach, and I could not do Bible studies. I couldn't do anything for the Lord. I was so consumed with hate. And one day, and I praise God that I hung onto my Bible study and prayer. And one day, the Lord said, you better come to me, Lloyd. And we better talk. And so in my Bible study, I came to the Lord and we began to talk. And he opened up for me my culpability in that divorce. It was one of the most confronting times in my life as God confronted me with what I had done to bring that marriage down. And by the end of that time with God, he had shown me that I was largely responsible for the breakdown of my marriage. Do you know what that's like to confront that as a pastor of one of the largest churches in Australia at the time? On television all over the country and all over the world, supposed to be a shining light for Jesus. And Jesus takes me aside and he says, Lloyd, I think I better show you what you did to end your marriage. It was very confronting. It was very painful. And I went from a place of anger and hate seething against my ex to a place where I translated that hate from her to guess who? I loathed myself. I was disgusted in myself. I was in disgrace, and it caused me no end of anxiety. I stopped sleeping. Do you know what it's like to go to sleep one night and go through the entire evening and wake up the next morning and not have had a blink of sleep? Have you ever done that? Very painful. And I'd do that night after night. I thought I was going crazy.
And in the midst of my pain and in the darkness, God, in his mercy, took me to the cross of Jesus. And he said, Lloyd, even though you've done this terrible evil, this wickedness to your family and to your wife, he said, Lloyd, I forgive you. And more than that, I still want to use you. And I broke down and wept. As over a few weeks, the forgiveness of the Lord swept over me. And then do you know what the Lord said to me? He said, now I want you to pray for your wife. Well, it was my ex-wife then. We were divorced. There was still enough humanness in me to resist that. And he said, do it. And I said, I can't. He said, do it. He said, share with me. Share with me in prayer how you feel. And I remember that first prayer. I was on my knees and I said, Lord, I hate this girl. I'm praying. And if someone's hurt you, you tell God what they've done and how you feel. Amen? He gets it. But do you know what happened? God led me over the next 6 to 12 months from that dark place of self-loathing where I hated myself and just about everybody else, including my ex, as I prayed for her and I remembered the forgiveness that God had given me, he worked a miracle. This is very personal for me. You won't hear me say this too much, but he worked a miracle. And he took my hard, damaged, broken heart, stony cold heart, and he made it a heart of flesh and he softened it to the point where I could pray for her with love in my heart. Oh, Lord, give her a good life. With her new husband, bless her. Do you know what a big turnaround that was for me? That's the miracle power of forgiveness. And if God can do it for me, in my heart, old Aussie heart, he can do it for you. Amen. And the problem we've got out there in the world at the moment is people don't forgive anyone anymore. And I can't think of a single sin that has been perpetrated against you or me that with the power of Jesus Christ inside of us, we can't forgive. It doesn't mean we forget. It doesn't mean we keep putting ourselves in places where we're getting hurt over and over. No, I'm not talking about that. I'm just talking about forgive, to forgive that person, whether they ask for it or not. Forgive. It's the power of Christ in you. I want to remind you as I finish this little section today, and as we remember the cross, that forgiveness starts at the cross. It starts on our knees, looking at Jesus and what he's done for us. He will convict you of where you are at. He will convict you of your weaknesses. It might be a bit painful. He'll convict you of your sins. But as he convicts you, he'll put his arms around you, tight around you, and he'll say, I forgive you. I forgive you. Now come with me, like he did to me, come with me and I'm going to help you to forgive all these other people that have hurt you too. And when you forgive them, do you know what happens? You can start to love them again. It's a beautiful thing. I don't even know whether I should say this as a pastor. I love this Lizzie girl. She's my wife. I learned forgiveness from her too. She's forgiven me many things. She's my wife. But I love my ex-wife now as my sister in Christ. Does that make sense? Yes. And I pray for her and her husband and her two beautiful little kids that she has with it. They are beautiful, gorgeous kids. I pray for them that they may know the Lord and that they may be in the kingdom too with us. And what a victory that would be for Jesus. If we're all in the kingdom, Satan, who thought he had devastated our lives and destroyed us and put us away, would it not be a great victory if we're all in the kingdom? Amen? And that comes through forgiveness. It comes through forgiveness. And the most powerful thing you can do is to forgive someone who's hurt you, whether they're asking for it or not. It'll set you free. And so I want to ask you again today, what have you got in your life? Who have you got in your life that you can't forgive? And I want to give you a few moments right now. Who have you got in your life that you can't forgive? And what have you got in your life
that needs to be forgiven? Two things. You hearing me? What have you got in your life that needs forgiveness from Jesus now? And who have you got that you need to forgive? I just want to give you a moment in prayer, and then we're going to remember. I want to give you a moment in prayer to talk to the Lord about what you need to ask for forgiveness for. Do it right now. Amen? Amen? Do it now. And then talk to him about who you need to forgive. Ask him to take you on the journey. So two things. I'm just going to say it again. You need to take right now what you've got in your life that he's convicted you of that you need to ask forgiveness for from him. Number one. Number two, who is it that I need to forgive? Let's bow our heads and let's all do it in our own way, in our own quiet prayers right now in the church. I'm just going to give you a minute or so. There'll be quietness in the church. That's okay. We're praying. Take your life to God. Forgive me for this, Lord, and help me to forgive that person for that. Let's pray.

0: Lord, we come before you as we're about to remember. We stand at the bottom of the cross and we look up at what you did. We have come to you as a church family. We all come from different backgrounds and we all have sins that we need to lay on the altar, acknowledge and ask for forgiveness this morning. Some of them, Lord, are deep and dark habits. We practice them because they give us pleasure, because we enjoy them, but we lay them on the table, on the altar this morning before the cross, and we pray that you will forgive us. Forgive us, please, Jesus, we pray, and bring your healing, the healing balm of your love to our damaged, wounded lives. I think, Lord, too, of our church family here. We bear so much hurt and we bear so much pain and so many terrible things have been done to us. And this is a very difficult message for some, Lord. I just pray today as we lay our sins before you that you will then convict us and lead us and show us the way to forgive. I pray, God, for the same miracle in the lives of your people here that you've worked in mine. Through your mercy and grace, set them free of all the hate and the hurt and the pain as you did me, I pray, in Jesus' name, amen. If you've got your Bibles, I want to encourage you to turn them to Matthew chapter 26. And Jesus had taken the disciples and this little remembrance service, it's so short and yet it's so powerful. Jesus had taken the disciples to the upper room and they're having their last meal together. And the reason Jesus institutes this meal is because he knew that we would be wounded and damaged and hurt. He knew that we would need to seek forgiveness from him and he knew that we would need to give it. And it is this service, as we remember, and the life of Jesus and what he done that did that gives us the power to find forgiveness for ourselves and to give it to others. I'm not talking cliches here. This is reality. It truly works. And so I want to ask Pastor Dwayne to come up. He's going to pray over the bread, which is symbolic of Jesus' broken body on the cross. And as we eat this bread, we need to look at Jesus and we need to say, we need to do this ourselves. We see your broken body. We see your sacrifice. We know that sacrifice is what gives us freedom to find forgiveness. You paid the price. We need to acknowledge that and it's going to give us strength and it's going to give us courage and it's gives us faith to believe. Jesus forgives. That's what this is all about. When we look at his broken body, Jesus forgives. Jesus forgives. Thank you, Pastor Dwayne.
1: Our Father in heaven, Lord, we come to you this morning with brokenness in our own lives. And as you have spoken through Pastor Lloyd, many of us have come with broken lives because of sexual abuse or physical abuse. We're broken, Lord, because of relationships. We're broken in our finances. We're broken, Lord, because we have found it hard in our hearts to forgive those who have hurt us. But Father, you sent your Son Jesus to break the powers of Satan, to break the chains of sin. And we saw through the life of Jesus, Lord, that he came to heal and to restore and that he took our brokenness upon himself and he took the sins and the weight of the world and the cross of Calvary. And we just want to say thank you, Lord, that Jesus did this for us. And as we take this time to remember what Jesus has done for us, through this broken bread, let us give thanks and let us be emptied of self and be filled with the Spirit of Jesus in his name. Amen.
0: As our deacons come out, they will give you the bread and the wine. This is an open service. If you're alive and you've got your blood beaten, and you're breathing, you're welcome to participate in this. It is very powerful. The Holy Spirit will visit you individually as you participate in this service today. So I would encourage you, no matter where you are in your life, if you're saying, oh, I'm not good enough. Well, we're going to the cross. And the cross is a place where people who are not good enough go to find forgiveness. We're remembering what he's done. And we're reaching out in faith, desperately saying, Jesus, forgive us. We believe. We know. We can see you. And so if you're in this church, baptized or not, member or not, I invite you to participate with us as we remember now what the Lord Jesus has done for us. And we're going to have some music from our team, and I want you just to reflect on your life and your need for Jesus and the cross quietly in the church as the music plays as it's given out. Thank you.

often said to my dad and mum as I was growing up, I'm glad we don't have a little television screen on our minds so that people can see what we're thinking, eh? I think little curtains across the front of our head would be all the rage. Because the Bible says we're all sinners, and there's not one of you here today, including me, that doesn't need to come before the cross and confess our sins and look to Jesus as the only one who can forgive, who can pay for them with his blood and give us peace. As long as you've got known, willing sin in your life that you're participating in, that you're doing, you're never going to have peace. But as soon as you go to the Lord and you ask for forgiveness and you sense the Holy Spirit on you, it's like his blood washes you clean, so clean, you get peace. And that's what we're looking at when we see Jesus on the cross. He's paying the penalty for yours and for my awful sins. And he's there with his arms outstretched this morning and he's saying, give me your sins. I'll pay for them. You can live for eternity. Give them to me. Look at me on the cross. I died for them. I paid for the penalty. And so as we eat this bread, as Jesus says in Matthew 26, verse 26, as we eat this bread, as Jesus said to his disciples, take this bread, eat it. It is my body. Remember my sacrifice for you. Remember how much I love you. Take the bread, he said, eat it and remember. Doesn't it feel good to give it all to him? And I know he's paid the price. He's forgiven me. And I believe he's forgiven you. Believe. And then he takes the cup. He says, I want you to drink this and remember me. And I want to invite Claire, one of our leaders, to come forward. And she's going to pray for us over the wine. And by the way, the wine is always unfermented. It's pure, like the pure, precious blood of Jesus Christ. And it's so powerful, this blood, that when you claim it, it can wash away any sin. I think a lot of people don't get that. It can wash away any sin. There's not a sin being committed by the entire human race over the entire human history that Jesus' blood can't wash away. So don't sit here this

0: Now to this part where you ask us to drink the grape juice that represents your blood, we appreciate the fact that you were so willing to spill it for us. Before we loved you, while we still hated you, you did it. You didn't wait for us to be good and then do it. You thought, I'll love them first. And that's what wins us, Father, and we thank you for loving us so much. We catch a glimpse of that love that you have for us when you say you're not going to drink the grape juice and you're still waiting to drink it until that day when we see you in heaven. So for 2,000 years, you haven't drunk any grape juice, waiting in anticipation for the day when you can drink it with us. And Father, we love that you are excited about having us with you, and you can't wait to share with us so much more than just a drink, but so much of your heart and your plan for us and all that you had done for us throughout our lives. Father, we can't wait to see you on that day as well. So we ask that you will bless this juice, that it will bring into our heart and our mind the importance of what you did, and that we will appreciate you all the more as we drink it and make it a part of who we are. So we thank you and we ask that you'll be here with us as we do this. In Jesus' name, amen.
1: Thank you, Claire. So Jesus, he's with his disciples. It's the night before he dies, before he sacrifices himself, and he's setting up this new, wonderful service. He says, now this grape juice, this wine, unfermented, he says, I want you to take it. It represents my blood. And as you drink it, remember my blood is strong enough to cleanse you from any sin. And I shed it for you. He's talking to you now, not the disciples. I shed it for you because I love you. Jesus loves you. That's why he did it. So as Jesus said, take drink in remembrance of me, let's do that right now. Amen, Jesus. Now you've been to the cross. You've been forgiven. Hallelujah. Do you feel forgiven? Doesn't matter. You've been forgiven. Sometimes when we've done some pretty severe, grievous sins, it takes a while for that reality to settle upon our sin-stained hearts. But if you've come here this morning and you've been fair dinkum and you're searching for it, even if it's for the first time, you're searching for forgiveness, you've got it. Praise God. Amen? You've got it. Believe it. Hold on to it. Now go home. Well, don't go home yet. Stay for lunch and come to the meeting afterwards. But when you go home tonight, this afternoon, you start to open your Bible and read it. You get on your knees and you start to pray and you start to have a relationship with Jesus. And I can guarantee you today that if you have that relationship with Jesus day by day, based in prayer, based in Bible study, based in baptism of the Holy Spirit, I guarantee you, I stand here as the Lord's servant, I guarantee you, if you have that relationship with Jesus, if it's ongoing, then two things will happen to you. The sense, the belief, the rock firm faith and foundation belief that you are forgiven will settle upon you, and you'll believe it and you'll get peace. And if you haven't been sleeping, you'll start sleeping. If you haven't had peace, you'll get peace. If you've been anxious, the anxiety will flee, because no matter what happens to you, you are forgiven child of the Lord. He will give you the power then to live for him. And part of that is he will lead you to a place gently, powerfully. He will lead you to a place where you can then forgive those who hurt you, because he has forgiven you who hurt him. He's our example. And he will take you on that journey. It'll hurt a bit. It'll cause a bit of anxiety. But I'll tell you what, it'll be the most beautiful, and I can speak from experience, it'll be the most beautiful journey you've ever gone on. You know, I close now. The biggest problem the world has is it's full of unforgiveness. It's full of unforgiveness. The trouble between the nations is because there's no forgiveness. And I'm very careful when I speak to this. But when we troll back hundreds and thousands of years with our peoples, and we're looking for wrongs that were done long before we were alive, We've got to forgive. And the nations will never move on.

till they can forgive, and they will never forgive until they meet Jesus, because it's the only way. Amen. Now, I don't pretend that the world's ever going to get into a place where they've experienced forgiveness and where they can give it. But I do think the church can. And I think the world is crying out for that sort of love and mercy. And people will be attracted to Jesus through us if they see it in your lives. And I want to end by saying this. No matter how you've been hurt, no matter how you've been harmed, no matter what has been done to you, no matter how grievous the sin is, if you've experienced Jesus on the cross and his forgiveness in your life, hear me, this is the power of the gospel. If you've experienced it and you're prepared to walk with him, then he'll take you on a journey where you will forgive anyone of anything. It's the power of the gospel, and it will set you free. And I pray that will be your experience while you're still living on this earth. It'll be your experience with Jesus.

0: 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I'm Lloyd Grolleman, the Aussie pastor, and I'm looking forward to having you tune in again to Faith FM, Australia's positively different radio station.
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0: morning, I'm Lee Harrison. The opposition is urging Labor to scrap its tax changes altogether after winding back some measures amid ongoing backlash. Michael Packey reports.
1: For about a month, the Albanese government has been facing growing criticism over its budget measures. It's now decided to back down on some of the more contentious changes. Small business with a turnover of up to $10 million will be able to keep the 50% capital gains tax discount. Startups will get extra concessions, and the 30% tax on testamentary trusts will be scrapped. Prime Minister Anthony Albanese says he's listened to concerns and acted.
2: Genuine reform is often difficult, but it's the right thing to do.
1: Opposition leader Angus Taylor argues the carve-outs aren't good enough.
3: Scrap the bill. Start the budget again.
1: The tax reforms are likely to pass through federal parliament by the end of the month. Michael Packey reporting.
0: Six men have been charged over an alleged plot to import $100 million worth of illicit drugs into Australia. Federal police raided properties from regional Queensland to Western Sydney, seizing 178 kilograms of cocaine and 142 kilos of meth. The alleged ringleader has been detained by authorities in the Solomon Islands. Criminal syndicates in New South Wales, using the dark web to recruit young people to carry out crimes, are being targeted under new laws. Proposed reforms would give police the power to search a suspected associate's device without a warrant and increase penalties for gang members who refuse to give evidence at the New South Wales Crime Commission. Police Minister Yasmin Catley says the package also includes extra funding to improve the tools needed to access encrypted information.
4: Making sure that we have that cutting edge technology that keeps this community safe.
0: The WA government says a major defence expo in Perth will be the subject of a legislated security crackdown. A protected area will be established around the Perth Convention and Exhibition Centre for the Land Forces 2026 Expo in October. The event was held in Melbourne in 2024, where violent clashes broke out between police and anti-war protesters. WA Police Minister Rhys Whitby says the government needs to keep attendees safe.
5: We would be accused of falling down in our duty if we did not pass this legislation and we had similar scenes play out in Perth. People have a right to protest. What we don't want to happen is violent disruption that harms people.
0: And a Queensland woman has been sentenced to 4 years in jail after stealing more than $100,000 from her grandmother. This is Air News.
6: Today's weather, Sydney at 21 degrees and overcast. Newcastle at 21 with a slight chance of rain. Melbourne at 15 degrees with 0 to 4 mils of rain expected. Brisbane a sunny 25 degrees. Perth at 18 degrees and partly cloudy today. Adelaide at 15 with 2 to 8 mils of rain. Hobart at 15 degrees with 2 to 7 mils of rain. Canberra at 14 with 4 to 15 mils of rain. Darwin at 30 with 0 to 2 mils of rain. And our Upper City, Basra, Iraq at 34 degrees and clear.

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0: And today, if you are listening live, it's Friday the 19th of June 2026. I'm in the studio with Mr. Elliot and Madame Shell. Good morning to you, Shell and Elliot.
1: Good morning.
0: All right, we will start with our gratitudes today. Shell, what are you grateful for to start with?
2: Oh, you're putting me on.
0: I'm putting you on this spot right now.
2: Ooh, it's a hard one. I don't know. Sports mode. How about that?
0: Yeah. Ooh. It's hard. Yeah, nice.
2: Our car has three modes. You can do eco, normal, or sports. So today I'm like, let's just see how much difference, because I've been using eco every day, how much difference in the battery it'd make to use the sports mode. And it definitely makes a difference as far as when you're pulling out, because eco mode starts very slowly and moves very, you know, whereas sports mode, you're really, woo, okay, we're right. Well, we're already at the at the speed limit. Yeah.
0: That is interesting. I thought that when you mentioned sports mode, you would say something about the World Cup, like you're in sports mode, World Cup mode, you know, watching games and these kinds of things. But, you know, I guess that sports mode in the car is also something to be grateful for. What about you, Mr. Elliot? What are you grateful for?
1: Well, I'm grateful for a couple of things. Firstly, I'm grateful last night I was able to go have some dinner with a high school friend of mine that I haven't seen for a little bit of time. And it was just such a blessing, man, like to be able to chat with this guy. And we just were speaking about life, and I was sharing with him about how awesome God is. And he's like, yeah, man, I've been reading my Bible and started going to church. And I was like, dude, that is amazing. Like, it was just so wholesome and awesome. And that was a huge blessing. And the second blessing is actually being able to do The Breakfast Show, because today is going to be my last day for quite a while.
0: Yeah, right. So, man, it's almost been like you're an absolute blessing. Well, temporarily speaking, at least.
1: So, yeah, it's been a blessing to be able to do this.
0: All right, my friend. Well, thank you very much for sharing those blessings with us. And look, my gratitude today, yesterday I had a killer Bible study with a couple of friends of mine. It was so cool.
1: Okay.
0: We just opened the Bible, let the Holy Spirit lead our conversations. And here we go. We were talking about God's justice, particularly one topic that is very tricky. And I think that yesterday, God, you know, opened up my eyes so much for that topic, which is, you know, when the Bible says that the wages of sin is death?
1: Yeah.
0: Doesn't it feel a little bit too much? Because you think, okay, so if a child steals a lollipop from the shop, like, is it a death sentence for that? Is that what God is saying? Have you ever thought about that?
1: Yeah, it's kind of interesting.
0: Yeah, so we were talking about it. And of course, it is a bit of a long discussion. But you can see, like, no, actually, when you look into the what sin is, like sin as the principle of doing what's right only by you without putting any other person into consideration. And if a being in the universe, they are just absolutely reluctant and impossible to repent and to let go of that which destroys life, there is no other way to deal with it than to destroy sin. And when a life is attaching themselves to sin so much they wouldn't let go, what can you do? The only way to preserve life in the rest of the universe is to destroy that which is attaching so hard to the principle of sin. So there's no other choice, really.
1: Yeah, okay.
0: Yeah, so, we definitely could explore more and more nuances of that, but it was a really interesting Bible study. So something that I am grateful for. Speaking of which, my friend, we're going to have a great show ahead of us today. We're going to be talking about the missing player in Ezra's soccer team. That's going to be our first thing. Then we're going to be looking at UK social media laws. We're going to be looking at the pro-life laws in South Australia. Yesterday, they were defeated, unfortunately. Our interview today is going to be with Jeremy Dixon, and he's going to be sharing with us his favorite hot pots and curries for the winter.
1: Wow.
0: We are going to be talking at our 8 o'clock about, you know, how does God bring people back to him? And while we do this show, we have a very, very special request. We love doing the breakfast show, and we have a big, grand vision of reaching even more Australians. There's 3.3 million Australians that listen to Faith FM every single month, but we want to double that number. 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
2: Yeah. We're not expecting people to give us $100 every day, but if we have 50 different people each day giving us,
0: absolutely.
2: Clarify.
0: Oh, Skaffy, look, I would like to give, but it's only $100. No, you can give any amount. You can give $25, you can give $50, you can give $60, whatever the amount that you would be happy with contributing, with spreading the gospel with full force in this country. It's going to be much appreciated, both by us and by God as well. This is Johnny Cash with Belshazzar.

0: That was Johnny Cash with Belshazzar. You're listening here to The Breakfast Show on Faith FM with Scaffy and Elliot. And it is time for our quiz question of the day. So for the first quiz question, what have you got for us, producer Shell?
1: In the parable, what did the vine dressers do to the first servant sent by the vineyard owner? In the parable, what did the vine dressers do to the first servant sent by the vineyard owner? Our text line is 0491-064-669. If you know the answer, we'd love for you to play along. If you want to have a go, play along. We would love to hear from you. In the parable, what did the vine dressers do to the first servant sent by the vineyard owner? 0491-064-669.
2: Okay. I think I got that one. That is an interesting parable.
1: You didn't get that one, unfortunately.
2: Oh, okay. No. I didn't get that one?
1: No. Elliot got that one.
2: Okay. What about that one then?
1: Yes, that one's right.
2: All right. All right. Very nice. That's a very interesting question. And we are going to be continuing our Bible study in the book of Ezra.
0: All right.
2: Are you ready?
0: I think I am.
2: Yeah.
0: I hope I am.
2: Okay.
0: No, I'm ready.
2: So, look, with Ezra, we looked yesterday at have you watched that movie Ocean's 11, or have you heard about it?
0: Oh, yeah.
2: Yeah.
0: I have, actually. It's kind of a cool movie.
2: Yeah, all right. So I like to call this the Ezra's 11. Okay, because we've got like 11 people who were the leaders, the organizers to help in the rebuilding of Jerusalem, the walls of Jerusalem and of the temple. But then there is a very interesting thing. When you look into the book of Ezra, later on, I believe in chapter 7, we have the exact same list of people going back to Jerusalem, but with one difference.
0: Okay.
2: And the difference is they were no longer Ezra's 11. They were actually, it's in the book of Nehemiah. I think it is. Let me see here. Yeah. In the book of Nehemiah, there is the exact same list than in Ezra, but with one big difference.
0: Okay.
2: Instead of only 11 people, a full soccer team, there were 12 people listed.
0: One extra man.
2: So Ezra has 11 people. Nehemiah has 12 people.
0: Right.
2: The same 11 plus one extra name.
0: Okay.
2: What do you think is that? What is that difference between the two?
0: It's not like the fourth man in the fire, like Shadrach, Meshach, and Abednego, is it?
2: No.
0: It's not the extra man?
2: Not the extra man.
0: There you go. I don't know. What is it? Why is there that extra person in the Nehemiah's record, but not in Ezra's record?
2: Look, some people think that it was probably Ezra forgot to mention one person. So, or some of the copyists of the Bible, you know, thousands of years ago, they forgot to add one of the names.
0: Okay.
2: And then, you know, the scribes and the copyists that came later, they wouldn't dare add another name.
0: Yeah, okay.
2: There is that explanation. It's not my favorite one. I'll tell you what my favorite explanation is.
0: All right.
2: I think it's intentional.
0: Okay.
2: I think it's intentional because, look, scribes were very thorough people.
0: Yeah.
2: Very exactly. I don't think that they would have forgotten my name. If they had, I mean, it's possible. I think it's hard, but I'll tell you why. When Nehemiah is mentioning who went, he's talking about a group of 12 men. What does that remind you of?
0: To me, that reminds me of 12 disciples.
2: Exactly. So now you have 12 disciples or 12 men going commissioned by the king to rebuild Jerusalem.
0: Yeah.
2: Or the 12 tribes,
0: yeah,
2: if you want. Okay? 12 is, you know, God, when God starts this new project, like either a nation or a church, he chose 12 people to start. It's a good number.
0: Yeah.
2: So I believe that the difference here is it's very intentional Because when you look at the book of Ezra, it starts with a king, King Cyrus, mm-hmm. who is also called, the only other person called the Messiah, other than Jesus.
0: Yeah, wow.
2: In the Bible. So you have the Messiah commanding them to go and build God's kingdom. And then yeah. he had 11 people. When you look at Jesus, you have Jesus, the Messiah, commanding the Great Commission to his, how many disciples? 11
0: yeah.
2: disciples to go and build God's kingdom.
0: Because there was no Judas.
2: There's no Judas at this point in time.
0: Yeah.
2: So Jesus gave the Great Commission to 11 disciples. King Cyrus gave the Great Commission of rebuilding Jerusalem to 11 officers.
0: Yeah.
2: Of the people. But then in the same way that the disciples, when they were, you know, thinking about their team and they're looking like, hey, there's someone missing here. Peter came up with the conclusion that, hey, we need to bring someone else here to complete the 12.
0: Yeah.
2: And then they were between two guys, Joseph and Matthias. I always cheered for Joseph. But Matthias was the one that was chosen.
0: There you go.
2: And then when you look at Nehemiah, we have, you know, the extra man that was chosen there.
0: Yeah.
2: And I think that the purpose of that is this. Cyrus was, when we are reading and we're counting, you know, imagine you and I, imagine we were two Hebrew boys. We're reading the scroll of Ezra together at the synagogue. And you're thinking, hey, there is one man missing here. There's one person missing to complete the team, to make up for the 12. Who's that missing person going to be? And I think that we are looking at each other saying, hey, maybe God wants us to be the missing piece. God has a mission. God has already have a bunch of people willing to go in that mission, but there is one spot left. Who's going to fill up that spot?
0: Yeah.
2: Maybe God's waiting for you.
0: That's cool. I like it.
2: Isn't that interesting?
0: Yeah.
2: God has a plan. God has a mission. He has already raised up the people to go there. He already had raised the resources. There's just one position missing. And that is you. This is why when God, for example, Isaiah chapter 6, verse 6, God is asking Isaiah, who will go for us?
0: Yeah.
2: What did Isaiah say?
0: He said, I'll go.
2: I'll go. Send me. Pick me.
0: Yeah.
2: I'll go. I'll go for you, Lord. And that's the same thing that we see, I believe, in the book of Ezra. God is asking, who's going to go? Who's going to complete that team to help me rebuild my temple? Now, our mission changed a little bit. I mean, we're not, you know, going there to build a temple, rebuild Jerusalem, but we are there to build a spiritual temple for God where each person is a very important stone in that building.
0: Yeah.
2: This is Peter makes that analogy of the church as a temple. And each person a stone in that temple. We are living stones.
0: Yeah.
2: That's where even the name living stone comes from.
0: Oh, there you go.
2: Yeah, from that passage. We're living stones in God's temple. So who's, you know, so God is looking at you and me and at you listening, friend, and saying, hey, we have one spot left. Who's coming?
0: Yeah.
2: Isn't that
0: nice?
2: I like
0: it. That's really cool. Yeah.
2: So chapter 2 in Ezra, if we keep going, there is a really cool names galore here. Names and numbers galore. The number of the men, the people of Israel, and then it starts. The sons of Perosh, 2,172. The sons of Shephathiah, 372. The sons of Arah, 772. The sons of Pahath Moab, of the sons of Jeshua and Joab, 2,812. The sons of Elam. I mean, the names keep going here, and they get better and better. Elam, Zatu, Zakai, Bani, Bebai, Asgad, Adonikam, Bigvai, Adin, Ater of Hezekiah, Bezai, Jorah, Hashem, Geber. Like, it keeps going, man. It keeps going. Then the priests. And it keeps going to the end of the chapter. Like names and more names and more names and more names. To the modern reader, that would sound really boring.
0: Yeah.
2: Like, what's the point? What do you think? What's the purpose of all of these name dropping in the book of Ezra? What do you reckon?
0: I guess for one reason, it's like a record of who did what, you know. Just like we have, for example, at the War Memorial in Canberra, we've got that massive wall full of the names of soldiers that served It's a record of like who's gone and done what.
2: Yeah.
0: So I think for at least in for one reason, it's a historical record of like this is what happened. These are the people who went and did it. But for us reading it as, you know, now in today's day and age, we're reading all these names, like what's the point of all these names? I actually, to be honest, don't really know.
2: Yeah, I think that there's, I think that you're spot on there. It is an element of a historical registration. Maybe they could have used that for land purposes, for example, land allocation purposes, because land allocation was very related to family allocation. Okay. But when you look into that, you see that there is a pattern here, which is people are leaving the comfort of Babylon. We have the Elephantine tablets, for example. It's an archaeological discovery in the Elephantine island and in the Middle East. And then basically in these records, they found cuneiform tablets showing records of Jews who lived in Babylon, who were extremely wealthy.
0: Yeah.
2: Some of them having businesses with over 80 to 100 employees.
0: Wow.
2: So when God said to them, hey, go to Babylon, plant vines, build houses, seek the peace and the shalom and the well-being of the city, the people did just that. And they were prospering. It's just like immigrants that did really well in this new foreign country of Babylon. So people were comfortable. And for you to live your life, imagine that you're established here in Australia. Let's say you bought your house, you have your family, your wife, your kids, you're going to school, you have your business there, you have your recording studio for jazz music and all these things. And then imagine that Macedonia, your ancestral homeland, was, in absolute ruins.
0: Yeah.
2: And someone's calling, hey, can we get some Aussies to go back to Macedonia to help rebuild the whole thing? I mean, it's you can say, look, I can't go. I can give some donations.
0: Yeah,
2: I have some money, but look, I don't know if I want to go.
0: Yeah,
2: I have my life here, I have my business here, I have my family here. I don't want to go there and start like just being a bricklayer.
0: Yeah,
2: I mean, starting from scratch, not my calling. But some people say, you know what, I'm gonna sell my business and I'm going, like rebuilding my mom and dad's and my grandma's like ancestral home, that's more important to me. That was kind of the equivalent of those families. Those families were devoted enough to Jerusalem and to God's temple that say, you know what, we're leaving anything and you're bringing all of our families to go with us on a foot journey for many months so we can start rebuilding the city from scratch. So I think that this name is really cool because it shows one thing about God. God cares for the sacrifices of everyday people.
0: Yeah.
2: God sees it. God is honoring these people's decisions. I mean, it would be very easy for Ezra just to say, and I called and 40,000 people came. 40,000 people, that's a nameless crowd. There's a faceless multitude. We don't know who they are. But he said, no. He actually took the time to say, okay, I'm going to name the leaders or the representatives of each one because, look, they matter. God is seeing them. And their names are going to be inscribed forever. Everything that we do has eternal significance.
0: Yeah.
2: Every little act that we make every day has eternal significance, and God notices it. If you're thinking, who's noticing that? Who's noticing my little acts of kindness that nobody's noticing? Who's noticing when I am returning the trolley back to the trolley parking bay
0: in
2: the supermarket? Nobody notices that. But you know what? God, he actually notices that. And that brings a smile. Small things, small acts of faith, they do not go unnoticed by God.
0: Yeah, that's cool. Actually, last night when I was having this conversation with my friend, one of the things he said, which I was like, yeah, that's so cool, is he's like, you know what I really love to do? Is I really love to try and do like a nice act, like a kind act, and no one knows that it's me. Like no one finds out. Do something and you're never spotted for it. And it's kind of like this game that he plays where he tries to do a cool thing.
2: Wow, that's really cool.
0: Yeah, I know. That's what I thought. I was like, that's so
2: really
0: awesome. You try and do a cool thing and you see if you can hide it completely so no one ever finds out that you did something cool. And I'm like, that's actually such a fun thing. And he's like, and then sometimes I'll do something and then I'll be found out and I'll be like, oh man, Like, I wish I could have kept it hidden. And it's just kind of funny. But I love that kind of thing that actually, yeah, God sees like everything that we do, the good and the bad, and he still loves us regardless. But it's cool that like when we do those things, God notices the small things in life.
2: Yeah, I love it. You know, one of these fun games that I really like when people play it is that you go to the grocery shop, you pay for your groceries, and then you just leave a $50 bill extra there. And you say, yeah, this is a gift for the next person coming. Don't tell that. You just say that it was a courtesy from the last customer.
0: Yeah, that's
2: and then
0: cool.
2: The person goes there, they're like, what?
0: Yeah.
2: He's like, what? You don't want any credit? You don't want any smile? You don't have any motives? No? No, just want to bless. Just want to bless you. Just want you to feel blessed by God. But imagine if that person says, okay, I'm going to get this $50, but I'm going to do this. I'm going to accept the blessing, but I'm only going to accept $5, and I'm going to pass on the $45 to the next one.
0: Yeah.
2: And the next one says, oh, $5. Imagine if you do this, like the chain reaction you get of happiness and joy and kindness that's going on. Before the end of the day, with one $50 bill, you have actually transformed the day and gave an incredible joy to 10 different families for just like something that, you know, a neck that just like that.
0: Yeah, it's so true. And it's funny because like, you know, it's like most of the time we think, oh, it's easy. You can make a split second decision to do something bad. Like oftentimes it's like, oh, just a split second decision. Like, oh, I'm just going to do this little thing. And then that like may have a chain reaction of negative outcomes. But the same exact thing can happen

0: with positive things, you know, like, I'm just, like you said, split second decision, I'll just leave this $50 note. And that can have a positive chain of events, which I think is so cool, you know?
1: Yeah. One of them could be, for example, donating for Faith FM. You can donate anonymously, and that's going to be one of the small little acts.

0: That was Stephen McWhirter with How Great Thou Art. And what a great performance by Stephen McWhirter. You're listening to The Breakfast Show on Faith FM. And our text line is 0491-064-669. It is the month of June. It is that time of the year where we come to you to ask for your support, for your help. We want to keep preaching the gospel in Australia without fear, without impediment. And to do so, we need money. We cannot do this without money. Things cost money. 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And if you'd like to donate and participate and be a faith builder with us, if you want to be in that category of someone that helps to build the faith of your country, you can do so by going to faithfm.com.au/donate. And you can choose. You can choose whatever amount you would like to give, but we are praying that if we can have 50 people donating $100 every day in the month of June, that's going to allow us to keep running strong for the next year.
1: Yeah, and it's tax deductible as well.
0: Yes, and it's 100% tax deductible. You can deduct that from your tax this coming year as well. So take opportunity of that blessing. Now let's get into the answer to the quiz question. Producer Shell was wondering, you know, to know what happens in the UFC fight. Oh, I mean, in the parable of the vine dresser in the Bible. What happened there, Producer Shell?
2: The first one, he got beat and sent back empty-handed. So, yeah, blah, blah, blah.
1: Yeah,
2: I got there.
0: Yeah,
1: pretty bad vine dresses, if you ask me.
2: Yeah.
1: You know.
2: They got worse.
0: Very entitled.
1: They got a lot worse.
2: They got a lot worse than this. This was just the first guy.
0: This is just the beginning. They were just getting warmed up.
1: Yeah.
2: Oh, such an interesting parable. And when you put it into exactly what it means, I guess, you know. And who he was saying it to, who he was telling the parable to, and who was really going to be killing the son of the vine dresser. I mean, who was killing the son of the vineyard owner.
0: Yes.
1: Yeah.
2: Yeah.
0: Yeah.
1: Yeah, it's pretty
0: full on.
2: It was very full on.
0: The Pharisees, they were the ones who were the vine dressers, and they were the ones killing the son of the owner of the land.
1: Yep. Yeah.
2: That's right.
0: All right, Bruce Shaw, next one.
2: All right, thinking caps.
1: Okay.
0: All right, wait a minute. You want me to use the thinking caps?
2: Yeah, you're going to
0: need it. Or the tin foil cap? I have both here with me.
2: Definitely the thinking one.
0: Okay.
2: Okay, according to Isaiah, what would God restore to Jerusalem so that it would be called the city of righteousness? I do have a multiple choice if you cannot get it.
0: Okay, say just one more time.
2: According to Isaiah, what would God restore to Jerusalem so that it would be called the city of righteousness?
1: Ooh.
0: Yeah, let's go for the multiple choice.
2: Okay. Is it A, trials and tribulations, B, gold and riches, C, judges and counselors, D, peace and prosperity? You can find the answer in Isaiah 1:26. Our text line is 0491-064-669. And we have two incorrect answers. The same incorrect answer.
1: Say the
2: at least you're in sync.
0: Okay, we got it.
2: Okay, I'm going to do the whole thing again. According to Isaiah, what would God restore to Jerusalem so that it would be called the city of righteousness? Was it A, trials and tribulations, B, gold and riches, C, judges and counselors, or D, peace and prosperity?
0: Yeah, I got it after the second attempt.
2: Yes, we got two correct answers. You both got it right this time. Well done.
0: Indeed, that one was a thinking caps one.
1: Yeah.
2: Yes.
1: I wouldn't have gotten that without the multiple choice. That's what I reckon.
2: Yeah, me either. That's why I was there.
1: Oh, awesome.
0: All right, Elliot, let's get back here to Ezra, shall we? So we're looking at all these names here. And by the way, if you're ever looking for a name for a child, that's a nice chapter to look for it.
1: Yeah.
0: Look at this one, for example. Hatil from the sons of Pocheret Hazebaim.
1: Whoa.
0: Pocheret Hazebaim.
1: Yeah. Where are you reading that from?
0: Names, this is from verse like 57.
1: Okay.
0: Yeah.
1: Oh, that is awesome.
0: Yeah. All right. Now,

0: There is an interesting thing here, because sometimes when you look at these genealogies and you see there's a bunch of names and numbers and all these kinds of things, you know, that doesn't mean too much for us now, other than, you know, as I mentioned, God recognizing individuals, faces in the multitudes. He doesn't look at the multitude, he looks at the individual.
1: Yeah.
0: So just because a lot of people are doing something faithful or something small, that does not mean that it goes unnoticed to God. But there's another thing here as well. In verse 61, there's a interesting little story. Why don't you read for us verse 61 to 63?
1: Okay. It's in Ezra chapter 2.
0: Ezra chapter 2 still, yes.
1: Okay, it says, and of the sons of the priests, the sons of Habiah, the sons of Koz, and the sons of Barzillai, who took a wife of the daughters of Barzillai the Gileadite, and was called by their name, these sought their listing among those who were registered by genealogy, but they were not found. Therefore, they were excluded from the priesthood as defiled. And the governor said to them that they should not eat of the most holy things till a priest could consult with the Urim and the Thummim.
0: Yeah, interesting. What do you get that's happening here?
1: It's kind of interesting. It seems like they're not listed. From what I'm reading, it's like they're not listed in the original genealogy kind of thing. Like they're not there kind of in the record books.
0: Yeah. I mean, there's some records missing. So there's a bunch of guys who say, hey, we are priests, you know, ready to work at your service.
1: Yeah.
0: But for you to be a priest, you needed to be a Levite.
1: Yeah.
0: You needed to be, and to be a priest particularly, you had to be a descendant of Aaron.
1: Yeah.
0: Throughout the genealogies here. And this man says, yeah, we were descendants of Aaron. And he said, we want to work. You know, we're here. We want to work. And then Nehemiah said, oh, sure. Let's look into your registration here. Let's see if you are really, descendants of Aaron. And he says, okay, so you're descendants of Habiah, who descended from Hakoz, who descended from Barzillai, the Gileadite. But I cannot go any further than that. There's records missing here. So do you have any records? No, we don't. So what was the answer from Ezra? Say, okay, so therefore, you cannot be. We cannot accept you.
1: Yeah.
0: I know you're saying that you have the credentials. You cannot prove it. We cannot accept you. However, the government says, look, let's wait until you can have a high priest with a Urim and Thummim. Do you remember what these were?
1: Yeah, it was like when they like stones or something on the priestly vest that would light up.
0: Yeah, so in the breastplate of the priest, they had 12 precious stones or semi-precious stones, each one representing one of the tribes of Israel. And on both sides, there was like two white stones called a Urim and Thummim, and God would often communicate to the high priest through them. They were basically yes and no answer. So one side was yes. I think the Urim was yes. The Thummim was the no. And so the high priest could inquire a question, important question of national importance to God. And God would respond by making one of these stones supernaturally flesh.
1: Yeah. Okay.
0: So say, look, once we have it, let's wait until God can tell us if you can be priests or not. In the meantime, let's err on this let's err on the side of being faithful to God.
1: Yeah.
0: Rather on the side of just being nice to you.
1: Yeah.
0: Because that's an important thing. Like all the temple rituals, they were supposed to be done by the book.
1: Yeah.
0: Okay, God made that very clear. All these things related to God's service were to be done by the book. Like, you know, you remember what happened to Uzzah, the guy that touched the Ark of the Covenant.
1: Yeah, true.
0: Supposedly with good intentions. Well, he ended up dying, being stricken there by God. Because, hey, you're not supposed to touch it in any circumstance. It does not matter.
1: Yeah.
0: There is, you know, if it fell from the ox, you have to put it back up through the in the right method, which is inserting these bronze poles through the bronze rings that were built and installed into the sides of the Ark of the Covenant. That's how, so you don't physically touch it. So I think that, what do you reckon? Do you think that this was a good call from Ezra?
1: I think so.
0: Yeah.
1: I think it's a smart call.
0: And I think there's an application today. I think that today we also have some qualifications to serve, if, particularly if you want to serve as leaders in the church realm. You also need to be a descendant of the Heavenly Father. We have to be a true son of Jesus, and by true son of Jesus, Jesus has followers that claim to be followers of Jesus, but they are not.
1: Yeah.
0: And they are followers of Jesus, or followers of Jesus that are partially following Jesus. And partial, for example, I don't believe that any man who does not, or woman who does not return tithes to the Lord faithfully, which is a command, should be serving in any capacity of leadership.
1: Yeah, okay.
0: Why? Well, because of this Ezra principle here. Well, you need to be, if you want to be a leader, a spokesperson to God, well, we need to make sure that you are a person that is consecrated to God.
1: Yeah.
0: That you believe in God, that you surrender your life to Him. Not saying, you have to be perfect and no sin, no flaws. No, that thing doesn't exist. But hey, you need to at least obey God.
1: Yeah. It's true. It's like, you know,
0: keep the commandments.
1: Yeah.
0: You know, be faithful with your tithe. Like, you know, we see the apostles knew this principle.
1: Yeah.
0: This is why when the apostle Paul is saying, hey, if anyone wants to be an elder, he's desiring a good thing. It's a good thing.
1: Yeah.
0: But hey, here's the requirements. You have to be obedient to the way. You cannot be given to wine. No drinking or not much wine. So no, you cannot be a drunk person.
1: Yeah.
0: Be married to only one wife. Be a good, wise administrator and leader of your family, all these kinds of things. So there are criteria. There are some positions in the church that you don't really need to have those high standards. I'll say like anybody can participate and help out in many areas as volunteers. But for you to be a leader, such as these priests were supposed to be leaders of the people, you got to have some criteria there. There is some standards. It's not like, just say that you want and you go.
1: Yeah. Yeah, that's true. I mean, it's kind of like, you know, if you want to have a leader that practices what they preach.
0: Yeah.
1: Basically, like if we look at the government, for example, and then you can have prime ministers that say they'll do one thing and then they never do it, then it's like, man, that's frustrating, you know?
0: Yeah.
1: That's not a good example of a leader. But if you had a prime minister or a leader or president, whatever, comes in, they say, I will do this thing, and then they actually do it, then people will be like, wow, okay, well, this is a man of his word. Like, we can trust what he
0: says. Integrity and faith, absolutely.
1: Yeah.
0: But there was a case in the media recently. I don't remember which church, but there was one church that they elected as a deacon or as an elder, a man who, according to the church, was just a great man, great dude, very nice, very kind, all these kinds of things. And then it came to the attention of the church, and I think that the media got ahead of the church in that particular case, that the guy was being sued for like some really serious domestic violence accusations.
1: Whoa.
0: I think it was domestic violence.
1: Yeah, okay.
0: And what would you do as a church? Do you say, oh, but he's so nice with us, and he's so willing, and we really need someone to help out in this area. We're desperately needing a deacon. Say, no. According to Ezra, well, let's wait for the Urim and Thummim. In other words, let's wait until your court procedures are over, and then we can talk again.
1: Yeah.
0: In the meantime, sorry, but you know, it's better for us to err on the side of character here.
1: Yeah.
0: So we love you. You can still come, attend the church, hear the gospel, but we're not giving you any leadership responsibilities until we can have very good clarity that you are in a really good standing with God in all the affairs of your life, including and especially in your own family.
1: Yeah, absolutely. Absolutely. Yeah, interesting.
0: Yeah, right? So there you go. Character requirements. There are standards in the house of the Lord, and we see here in the story of Ezra. Let's move on to the next chapter, chapter 3.
1: Okay.
0: Let's start here. Well, we're just going to start because we're not going to be able to go far because of time, but let's just get started here.
1: Okay. So it says, verse 1, and when the seventh month had come and the children of Israel were in the cities, the people gathered together as one man to Jerusalem. Then Jeshua, the son of Jozadak, and his brethren, the priests, and Zerubbabel, the son of Shealtiel, and his brethren arose and built the altar of the God of Israel to offer burnt offerings on it, as it is written in the law of Moses, the man of God.
0: Yeah. Let's pause here. Next week, well, you won't be here, but next week we're going to explore that chapter, particularly the feasts here. I think it's important to know.
1: Yeah, okay.
0: The seventh month came. What happened in the seventh month? Do you have any ideas?
1: I'm actually not sure.
0: So the seventh month is just kind of September, October, our calendar. There were three very important feasts in the Israelite calendar. In the first day, they celebrated the Feast of the Trumpets, okay, where they would blow the shofar, and it was a holiday. They blew the shofar, it's kind of saying, hey, God is coming. God is announcing it. And that was opening up the way for the following 10 days. And then the next 10 days, the people would be doing some soul searching, because in the 10th day of the seventh month, we had the Day of Atonement.
1: Yeah.
0: Which is kind of like the Anzac Day for us. It's just like the most important holiday for the Israelites, the most solemn one. And after that, there was another holiday a couple of weeks later with called the Feast of Tabernacles, which is the coolest holiday in the Israeli calendar. We're going to be looking into these rituals, these feasts, a little bit more in detail next week when we come, so we can understand exactly what is happening in the seventh month. But by now, we're going to be listening to Alan Hall.

0: That was Alan Hall with Diamond in My Crown. You're listening to The Breakfast Show on Faith FM. And look, if you've been enjoying to learn more about the Bible, isn't it really cool? Like, you get some books like that you would think they would be dry as a desert, like the Book of Ezra. And there's been so many cool applications. And
1: yeah,
0: you can see amazing facets of God's character in it. I think it's fascinating. And one of the things that helped me to discover these hidden gems in the Bible is having a good overview about the Bible. I think that that's one of the coolest things you can have, is like holding on the Bible in your hands. I'm holding my Bible in my hands here. And you have a good appreciation, a good idea of like what is the big picture stories of the Bible.
1: Yeah.
0: And there's one book among all books that I think does this job so well, maybe better than any other book, which is the book Story of Redemption. This is a collection of the most important stories of the Bible that help to understand and to explain what was God's plan to restore planet Earth back into fullness, into happiness, into joy, into perfection with Him. And if you'd like to get, understand a little bit more about God's big picture plan of salvation, you can get that book here. And we can, it's a digital book. We're going to send you a link. And in this link, you can download the book. You can download the audio version of the book as well, so you can listen to it.
1: Yeah.
0: And it's going to do wonders for your faith, particularly to allow you to have a big understanding, bird's eye view of the Bible. 0491-064-669. This is the number to text in. So text us here, hashtag redeemed is the code word for that resource. Hashtag redeemed, R-E-D-E-E-M-E-D, redeemed, and we will send the link to you, and you can enjoy that masterpiece of a book, of an overview of the main Bible stories for your appreciation. Now, Producer Shell, speaking of an overview of Bible stories, can you give us an overview of why we got the answer wrong in the first time?
2: Because it's not in the Bible. That's the overview. So the correct answer was Judges and Counselors. So that was option C. The verse says, I will restore your judges as at the first, and your counselors as at the beginning. Afterward, you shall be called the City of Righteousness, the faithful
0: nice.
2: City.
0: Oh, so good. Yeah, we both of us, Elliot and I, said peace and prosperity.
1: Yeah.
0: At first, but then I realized that, hey, it's actually the judges and counselors. Well, thank you very much for that one, Producer Shell. And still to come in today's show, we are going to be talking about a brief victory but later defeat of a new pro-life bill that was circulating in the South Australian Parliament. I'm going to share with you the story behind that and some statistics as well. Then we're also going to have now Sabrina Hugh with Compassed with So Great a Cloud of Witnesses.

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1: Good morning, I'm Lee Harrison. The tech startup sector is warning the federal government tax carve-outs are confusing and complicated. Labor's listed the industry as one of the groups exempt from its changes to the capital gains tax discount. But some startup founders argue the changes are too complex and don't include a clear definition of what a startup is. Almost 3 million small businesses with a turnover of up to $10 million will be eligible for the 50% capital gains tax discount. Small Business Council Chief Executive Sky Cappuccio says the backdown is welcome, but the government must go further.
2: There's also some worrying barriers in place to starting and growing a business, and we really need concerted effort across all levels of government to address those barriers so that our young people who do want to step into starting a business feel like that's a good way to go.
1: Iran's supreme leader has claimed the United States made a deal to end the conflict out of desperation. In a statement published through Iranian state media, he's accused Donald Trump of using, quote, all kinds of leverage to bring this about. Officials in the U.S. are defending the deal and warning they expect the ceasefire to take effect on all fronts, including Lebanon. Defense Secretary Pete Hegseth says they won't hesitate to act if Tehran doesn't adhere to the memorandum.
3: We will be prepared to recommence. If underneath the timeline of these talks, Iran does not do what it says it's going to do, just give up nuclear weapons, give up nuclear ambitions, give away their nuclear material, close nuclear facilities, then the War Department is here and prepared to restart if we need to.
1: The communications regulator is facing criticism for only issuing a warning to a telecom company that allowed over 1,000 fraudulent bank texts to reach Australians. According to the ABC, TeleSign failed to block the messages or alert authorities about the scam, which ultimately defrauded HSBC customers out of $34 million. There are grave fears for AFL legend Tony Modric, who's in hospital after a farm accident. Kiara Parker reports.
4: The AFL great was seriously injured after crashing his cattle truck into a tree on his South Australian property near Victor Harbour. He was airlifted to hospital for treatment last night. It appeared a tree branch may have pierced the window of his truck cabin, but police are yet to determine the cause of the accident. The 57-year-old has lived on a beef and cattle farm at Wade Pinga since 2003. Fremantle coach Justin Longmuir, who played alongside Tony Modra at the Dockers, was shocked by the news.
5: Big part of the Freo family. I wish him and his family well. Hopefully he can pull through. I'm thinking of him. We're all thinking of him. Thoughts are with him.
4: Kiara Parker reporting.
1: And the latest research has found bird flu has killed about three quarters of elephant sea pups on Australian Antarctic islands. Scientists estimate 13,000 of the 17,000 baby seals on Heard Island were killed by the H5N1 strain since last August. This is Air News. The Fremantle Dockers have extended their winning streak with a win in Perth. Terry Daniel reports.
6: The Fremantle Dockers have held on to their 13th straight AFL victory, beating the Geelong Cats 14-15-99 to 14-6-90. 55,000 fans at Perth Stadium saw the Dockers finish with a two-game lead at the top of the AFL ladder, and they took their revenge on the Cats for their round one loss. Frio co-vice-captain Andrew Brayshaw on Fox Footy loved the win for the home crowd and talked about the second half comeback.
7: The crowd was so special, and to get a win like that in front of them is a really good feeling. Played the game in our front half for the first quarter and a bit, but they were just capitalising on our errors. Turnover goal, and we had heaps of shots but just weren't able to finish. So, I mean, JL's message at halftime was just keep doing our thing, keep playing our way, eventually it'll turn, and it did.
6: Fremantle sit ahead of the Sydney Swans on the AFL table, followed by Geelong and Melbourne. Terry Daniel, Air Sport.
1: The West Tigers are the beneficiaries of an Appy Carousel snubbing from Blues coach Laurie Daly. He was left on the bench as the Maroons levelled the Origin series. Tigers coach Benji Marshall says he'll now start against the Dolphins.
8: To be honest, we were probably expecting Appy to play last night. So we planned a little bit differently, but now that he didn't play, he'll be right to play for us. So we'll just play for you.
1: And Giovanni Savarese has been appointed the new coach of Melbourne Victory. Australian Independent Radio News.
9: today's weather. Sydney at 21 degrees and overcast. Melbourne at 21 as well. Newcastle at 21 as well with a slight chance of rain. Melbourne at 15 degrees with 0 to 4 mils of rain. Brisbane, a sunny 25 degrees. Perth at 18 degrees and partly cloudy. Adelaide at 15 with 2 to 8 mils of rain today. Hobart at 15 with 2 to 7 mils of rain. Canberra at 14 degrees with 4 to 15 mils of rain. Darwin at 30 degrees with 0 to 2 mils of rain. And our prayer city, Basra, Iraq at 34 degrees.
10: You're listening to The Breakfast Show on Faith FM with Scaffy and Elliot. And we're going to be talking today about the new pro-life bill that passed the upper house in South Australia but didn't pass the lower house. We're going to be looking into what happened into that otherwise historic moment for South Australian legislation on the abortion issue. We're also going to be talking about the UK social media laws. We are going to have an interview with Jeremy Dixon today. He is the star chef in Auckland, and he's going to be sharing with us some favorite recipes of hot pots and curries. Excellent for winter. And we also have going to have at our 8 o'clock, we're going to have a Bible study about bringing people back to God. But before we get into any of that, we would like to ask Producer Shell to give us a new quiz question, another one for this 7 o'clock slot. Producer Shell.
11: Indeed, let's have another one. According to 1 Corinthians, what will be swallowed up in victory when the last trumpet sounds? According to 1 Corinthians, what will be swallowed up in victory when the last trumpet sounds? We have correct answers in the studio. Can you send in a correct answer too? Give it a go. 0491-064-669 is our text line. 0491-064-669. According to 1 Corinthians, what will be swallowed up in victory when the last trumpet sounds?
10: It's a powerful Bible verse, this
9: it's
10: one.
9: It's pretty cool promise.
10: Yeah.
9: Very cool promise.
10: Now, Ella, tell me a little bit about the UK social media laws. What's happening in the UK right now that you think is interesting?
9: It is actually really interesting. Just quickly before I do that, I just want to make a mention that here, because we're in the month of June, we're coming up to the end of the financial year. And as part of that, we're asking for your help and your support because, you know, we love to run Faith FM here. And one of the things that is important is we have the funding to be able to keep everything running. Mm-hmm. And we actually rely on your support with that. So if you'd be willing and you're interested in being able to support us here at Faith FM, then make sure you go to faithfm.com.au/donate. And there you can put forward as much or as little money as you would like. And that just helps us keep everything running. It counts if you'd like. It's a tax deductible donation that you can give. And so,
10: just give whatever is the best and most appropriate gift in your situation.
9: Yeah, absolutely.
10: Just make it as a gift to Jesus.
9: Absolutely. And we'd greatly appreciate it.
10: You know?
9: So with that being said, what is the UK doing as far as social media is concerned?
10: Oh,
9: this is interesting because we recently, fairly recently in Australia, we had a social media ban for under 16s. Did you know about that?
10: Yeah.
9: Okay, because that was actually the first. We're the first country in the world to do that, surprisingly. Well, the UK looked at this, what Australia was doing as far as under 16 social media ban is concerned, and they thought, that's a good idea. And so, recently, actually, very recently, the UK has implemented a ban for under 16-year-olds and the use of social media. Now, this is really interesting. It was backed by 90% of parents in the UK. And I thought, wow, that's kind of interesting that, you know, that many parents think this is a good idea. And if I was a parent, I've got to be honest, I'd be one of the parents that would back it. I think it's a good thing that social media isn't actually accessible to kids under 16 because, dude, social media is like, it's a crazy thing. It's a crazy thing. There's a really fascinating documentary. It's called The Social Dilemma. Have you ever heard of it?
10: Yeah, I did.
9: Mm-hmm. You seen it?
10: Mm-hmm.
9: It's fascinating because in it, it kind of explains how social media actually works. And what it is, it's not really anymore. It used to be that social media was actually for that thing, socializing and being able to see what other people were doing. And while it still very much does that, it's definitely grown into a much larger beast of promoting and consumerism and basically, you know, selling as much as possible. And what ends up happening is you yourself on social media are just bombarded with all these different things of information, people trying to sell you all their products. And so you're just getting smashed with all this
10: content that you never really chose to subscribe, that is just being thrown at you.
9: Yeah, exactly. Overload of content.
10: Which I think it was, to be honest, a bit frustrating and deceiving, because in the beginning it was just like, yeah, stay in touch with your friends, with your family, subscribe to them, and every time that they post a thing, you will know.
9: Yeah.
10: And after a while I said, hey, you know what? No, let's put in some ads, because we know so much about you, and personalized ads.
9: Yeah.
10: And then we know the kind of content that you like, so we're going to make it even more addictive to you. Yep. And particularly for children, it's like, wow, how do you even stop there?
9: Yeah.
10: You know, who has never gone into Instagram to just check one small little thing, and before you know it, you have been scrolling that thing for like hours.
9: Yeah.
10: And you even forgot why you were there in the first place. Oh, what was I supposed to come and see again? Because you're just like, no, it's just like getting your attention.
9: Exactly.
10: Look, I, you know what, I... how can I say this? I'm not a big fan of that social media ban for teenagers.
9: Okay, why is that?
10: I'm in favor of social of teenagers not accessing or not or or having a really healthy access to social media. You know, maybe very controlled, supervised by parents and all of that. I agree with that. I believe in that. I just don't believe that things that parents could very well do, you have to, you need the power and the resources of the government to do that.
9: Yeah,
10: for you, you know, I think this is something that parents could just do. You don't need a, you know, what is the difference of the parent saying to the child, I don't want you to use social media, or I want you to only use social media within those parameters.
9: Yeah.
10: Versus, oh no, now you have to obey, you didn't want to obey me, but now you have to obey the government.
9: Yeah.
10: What? Like, I mean, so are we inverting? Is now the tail wagging the dog?
9: Yeah, it's true.
10: So before it was like, you know, the authority of the parents came first, but now parents lost so much of their authority that they have to appeal to the government authority to make their kids. What else do we need? Do we need, like, you know, government laws to tell our kids to eat their vegetables, go to bed early?
9: Yeah, well, it's interesting.
10: Where is it going for? And then the second problem was, and a lot of people saw this, is that how do you prove that you are over 16 in social media?
9: Exactly.
10: Have you thought about that?
9: Exactly.
10: It cannot be. So a lot of people realize, hey, now you can have all of your interactions with social media 100% tracked by your ID.
9: Yeah.
10: So now, you know, so now you can have the potential for a government that knows exactly everything that you like, everything that you don't like, and they can classify you in terms of, okay, what political category do you fit in? What religious category can you fit in? And you know what? History says that When people have all this much information about your life, oftentimes it's not, they're not going to be used that in your favor.
9: Yeah, that's
10: true.
9: They're
10: going to be used to obtain some kind of leverage over you.
9: Yeah, it's an interesting, it is very much an interesting thing, and it raises a lot of questions like that. You know, one of the, there was a thought that arose, like an argument that came up, which is the fact that should it really be on the onus of like the government and the parents to ban kids from social media, or should it be on the onus of the actual social media platforms themselves to not be making themselves so highly addictive as they are? Like, you know what I mean? Like, shouldn't it be the case that actually the social media platforms are the ones that have to adjust and change themselves and adapt so that they're like appropriate for young kids? That's an argument that was push forward, but the thing
10: which is another, I think, bad
9: idea. Think in every case, the best thing is basically
10: self-control
9: and just get
10: that's
9: off.
10: Right, nothing that's beats the, self-control. Yeah. Nothing beats a, you know, parental authority in a relationship with children where they can trust you.
9: Exactly,
10: nothing beats that, my friend.
9: And one of the issues that has come up from this social media ban, and I think we're sort of seeing this in Australia, but I'm sure, you know, the same thing will happen in the UK, is that whilst it, like, it's the attempt is good to get kids off social media and to get them outside and doing stuff and just socializing and being kids, the issue is that if you're going to restrict them from the mainstream sources of social media, then that doesn't remove their desire for it. And so they'll just hunt around for less, things that are less regulated, and online platforms that have far less regulation and can be a lot more dangerous, I would say.
10: And you're saying that it kind of creates a black market for teenagers with even dodgier social media platforms.
9: Exactly. So
10: interesting.
9: It's kind of like it's a good attempt. I think like it's in some ways it's a good thing, you know, that actually, okay, this is good. It's showing that as a country, as a government, they're interested, or at least it seems they're interested in making sure that the well-being of the children of the country is a priority, which is good. We want that because it's important. We don't want our kids growing up having brains that are fried because they've just been, you know, using 10 hours of screen time a day on social media. We don't want that. But at the other side of the coin, there is those kind of questions like, why is it that, you know, we have to be 16 and above? Because as soon as you're over 16, well, now it's like the government's got all that information on you, like you were saying. So it seems like maybe there's an ulterior motive of being able to track the citizens of a country and all that kind of stuff.
10: There's a bit of an overreach there.
9: So yeah, it is an interesting thing. But I would say for the most part, what I found fascinating was that 90% of the parents in the UK supported this, which shows that 90% of the parents are in support of kids being kids and not being bombarded with social media, not being bombarded with the influences that come with social media.
10: I think that I think it's a very interesting statistics. And I would ask, okay, 90% of parents are in support of kids limiting their exposure to social media, and so would I be.
9: Yeah.
10: But are 90% of the parents also in support that now they have every single movement and post that they do tracked, particularly in the UK, where people have been arrested for memes?
9: True, that's
10: and
9: very
10: political
9: true.
10: Opinions, you know, that there's these guys are just saying that they don't agree with the immigration policy of the UK, and guess what? The police is knocking on your door the next morning.
9: Yeah.
10: Are they in support of that too?
9: It's true. It's a good point. Like, it's a fascinating topic of discussion. Yeah. You know,
10: I would say the same things. Like, you know, is it a good thing to take care of the environment? Absolutely, 100%. But then when you have all of these legislations that are forcing you to adapt and to conform to standards that are an overreach, and there's a lot of people profiting from it, it's a different thing. Or, you know, tomorrow, is it a good thing that families would stop for one day and dedicate for their family and dedicate time for their families to for God, for worship? It's an absolutely great thing. Is it a great thing when the government comes down and says, no, this is we're going to legislate a day then to force everybody to do that? Because that's exactly what's coming up according to the book of Revelation. Forced worship. Worship is a good thing.
9: Yeah.
10: When it's forced, it becomes a terrible thing.
9: Yeah, it's true.
10: You destroy the whole thing.
9: Having that freedom of choice
10: that's
9: is
10: right.
9: important.
10: That's right.
9: Yeah. Now, here's something interesting, actually. This is a little fun fact. This next song they're actually listening to is by me, which is kind of crazy.
10: Right.
9: I just wanted to say this because, like, the reason why I'm heading off, I'm going to America for 3 weeks to actually promote this album that I've made and play it overseas. So, with that being said, this next song is from my music group, me and my friends Callum and Phoebe. We've made a album called Hymns at Midnight, and our group's called Atone Trio. This is one of the songs from it. It's What a Friend.

0: That was the Atone Trio with What a Friend Mix. It's a great song. I just love the vibes of your album.
1: Yeah, and
0: it's really nice to
1: on
0: hear.
1: Streaming all streaming platforms. If you want to stream it, look up Atone Trio and you'll be able to see all the songs that we've got.
0: Good on you. One day if I learn how to play the guitar properly, I will line up so I can record a song with you, Elliot.
1: Yeah, it's sounds good. Fun. I'll hold you to it.
0: All right. And our giveaway today, we have a book that I absolutely love and I want to give it away to you for free. It's a digital version of The Story of Redemption. And this is a book that talks about the most important, the big picture stories in the Bible, like the flood, the Tower of Babel, Abraham, Moses. It's an absolute banger. It's really nice to read that book. You just go before you go to sleep, you read a chapter. The chapters are quite short. They link you to the Bible chapters that talk about it. And what it gives you the gift of knowing the Bible as a whole.
1: Yeah.
0: Sometimes it's very easy in the Bible to get lost and to focus so much on the trees that you lose sight of the forest. And sometimes it's really good to have a lay of the land here. Oh, there's a river there, there's a mountain here, there's some trees there, there's a plains. That's what this book does to you. If you'd like to get a copy of that book, a digital copy, you can text me here, hashtag redeemed, to 0491-064-669. Got a message here from Rachel. Rachel said, hey, I think the social media laws have been misinterpreted. The laws restrict the social media companies from accessing children. It doesn't actually ban children / teens from accessing social media. The onus is on the companies. Okay. Thank you, Rachel. I'm going to have a look into that. So I'm going to have a bit of a review of what the text of the law says here so we can reply to you with a bit more propriety.
1: Yeah, because if that's the case, that is actually a good thing. That'd be a really good thing. But at the same like it's good that the companies can't reach the children. But at the same time, it's like, should children be on social media? I would say probably not.
0: This is the thing. I think that what Rachel might be saying, Rachel, please correct me if I'm wrong here. Look, it's not a crime for teenagers to access social media. You as a parent, the onus is not on you. The onus is in the social media companies, which they have to provide like reasonable steps to prove that people that are accessing their social media are
2: at the right age
0: to keep their accounts.
1: Okay.
0: Yes. And they can be...
2: That's what I'm reading.
0: So a lot of parents, if the parents want the kids to still access social media, they can provide their own ID to their children. The children can freely access social media.
1: Yeah.
0: And the government is not going to crack down on the parents nor on the teenagers. And then the social media companies would also wash their hands and say, look, I've been asking for a document. They gave me a document. That's all that I can do.
1: Yeah, interesting.
0: Yeah.
1: There you go. Okay.
0: All right.
2: Let's have a quiz answer, right?
1: Yeah.
0: Yeah.
2: So, according to 1 Corinthians, what will be swallowed up in victory? That is death.
1: Death.
2: Death will be swallowed up in victory.
0: Which is an amazing thing because death is a big problem.
1: Yeah.
0: Let's just be honest here. And God has the answers and the keys to get rid of death. That's why the faith in Jesus is so powerful.
1: Yeah.
0: God is promising to put an end to death itself.
1: Yeah.
0: And to cause us to live eternally forever with Him in heaven, in paradise. That's it in a nutshell. It's an amazing thing.
1: Yeah, absolutely.
0: Yeah.
1: Won't that be so glorious?
0: Yeah.
1: When we don't have to be saddened by people dying anymore. How awesome.
0: No, it's going to be absolutely awesome. Well, does God have the power to do that? Yes, He does.
1: Yeah.
0: Oh, how do you know? Well, just look at history. He's done it many times.
1: Yeah.
0: Jesus being the foremost example of it.
1: Exactly.
0: All right, let's talk about abortion laws in South Australia. So yesterday, there was an epic and even historical win for the pro-life movement in South Australia. Let me explain to you what happened in South Australia. So in South Australia, you can or a woman can choose to perform an eligible abortion for pretty much any reason up to 22 weeks and 6 days.
1: Wow! Okay.
0: There are some explicitly prohibited reasons. For example, you cannot do this because I wanted a girl and didn't want a boy. Therefore, I'm going to make an abortion. You cannot do that.
1: Yeah.
0: But if you think that, look, it's for my mental health, I'm in distress, or you know, it's like the You can share that with just one doctor, and the doctor basically looks at you. He has a conversation. Says, "Look, you don't really want. No, it's not the right timing for me, or you know, I have relationships issues, or I'm not doing well, whatever." But there's it's a very broad reasons, but you can perform an abortion up to 22 weeks and 6 days.
1: Wow!
0: If after that, so 23 weeks onwards, you need two doctors to sign, and then you need to have a bit more substantial reason, including if there's like some significant risk or a fetal abnormality.
1: Yeah, okay.
0: If there is impending threat to the mother's own life. And then there's the other thing is that if the mother, is there's a significant, the law says, is there, if there is a significant risk for the health of the mother or for her mental well-being, then you can also use that as a reason to procure an abortion. Then it has to be signed by two doctors. These are more like late-term abortions, two doctors. And the criticism on those laws was that this idea of like, what is a significant risk to a mother's mental health? This is broad.
1: Yeah.
0: So a lot of people are saying, we're worried that, hey, if you say that, oh, this is going to bring me significant, if a person comes, and sometimes, you know, women can come because they're being pressured by their partner, by their parents.
1: Yeah.
0: From, you know, there's many stories like that. And they come and they say, oh, look, I, you know, that's not good timing for me. It's going to bring me some significant mental health issues and well-being and so on. It's very subjective. If the doctors, you know, they can say, yeah, okay, you know, let's perform a late term abortion. Now, an MLC, like, you know, so which is a representative of the upper house of South Australia, which is kind of the state senate, if you want.
1: Yeah.
0: Sarah Games, she just recently changed over party. I think she changed parties a couple of times, really, but like since last week, she moved to Family First. And she promoted a bill which is removing from this late-term abortion. So after 23 weeks, she's removing the possibility or the word to say significant risk to mother's health or mental well-being.
1: Okay.
0: So abortions could only be performed if there is, you know, if they are threatening the life of the mother or if there's like a significant fetal abnormality.
1: Yeah. Yeah.
0: And it was it passed the state senate, the upper house of the South Australian legislative body, 10-9. It was close.
1: Wow, okay.
0: But it passed.
1: Yeah.
0: So when a bill is generated in the upper house, it has to go to the lower house for voting.
1: Right.
0: And then in the lower house, it was voted down. I forgot now, but it was a big landslide actually against the bill.
1: Okay.
0: Even though the leader of the Labor Party, he voted on that. He's also the premier of South Australia. He voted for the bill. Yeah. It was a matter of conscience. When it comes to matter of consciences, Parliament people can vote. Not, you know, they don't need to rely on the direction of the party. They can vote according to their conscience.
1: Yeah.
0: But there is a Labor majority, and you know, and Greens as well. And they all overwhelmingly ended up voting against the amendment or the new bill,
1: okay,
0: you know, that would make late-term abortions a bit more restrictive in South Australia. And one of the things that happened is that some of the MPs in the South Australian Parliament, they proposed to, hey, let's make a motion to vote this topic later in the year. Let's give it some time so we can have more consultations, public debates, and all these kinds of things. But that motion was shut down.
1: Oh, really?
0: Yes, by the opposition.
1: Wow.
0: Sorry, not opposition, by the situation, by the Labor majority. And they said, no, we're going to vote right here, right now. No time. So they had a meager two-hour discussion and then voting, and then they shut the bill down. So that's what's happened there.
1: Yeah, wow, okay.
0: Now, the thing is, I was looking to some statistics of that, and South Australia is, I think it's the, one of the few states, I think in Western Australia as well, that actually has some good statistics about, like, abortions.
1: Yeah.
0: And there's one statistic that I found quite interesting, but at the same time, a bit concerning. 95% of abortions made in South Australia, the reason behind these abortions were from mental health reasons.
1: Right.
0: Meaning it's, you know, you could classify them in the category of abortions by convenience. Like, relationship, my relationship is not good, or timing is not right, or, you know, it's going to affect my career, my studies, or kind of these kinds of things.
1: Yeah.
0: Only 4% of abortions were done because of really serious fetal abnormality in development. And I think, and 1% for motherly health at risk.
1: Wow.
0: So 95%. And that is about last year. No, 2024, I think it was. South Australia had roughly between 4,700 and 5,000 abortions per year. So you do the math.
1: Yeah, wow.
0: Australia-wide, we don't have figures for Australia-wide, but it's probably around, you know, estimates are around 75,000 abortions per year. So if you apply the same proportion that you see in South Australia, 95% of these abortions would be what can be considered convenience abortions.
1: Yeah. Wow. That's pretty wild.
0: As opposed
1: actually.
0: To like medically necessary abortions.
1: So yeah. So. That's serious stuff. I actually, someone I know, they used to work at an abortion clinic, and they said that every time there was a woman that came in and got an abortion, they'd always leave crying.
0: Yeah.
1: And I was like, man, that is fascinating, because I was wondering, I was like, how much does it affect
0: a lot
1: these women?
0: But look, there's some statistics in the United States regarding that, and about 62-63% of women, right in the aftermath of the abortion, they would experience sadness and or guilt.
1: Yeah.
0: So, but they also think that, but they also learned that after like 5 years, the majority, about 90-95%, would just kind of go over it and will not be, you know, ruminating on that loss. So they're saying that they kind of move on and just keep going. But the overwhelming majority, as your friend mentioned, in the first few weeks after the abortion, they will feel like significant guilt. And even if they are not pressured into doing this.
1: Yeah.
0: Look, the reality is in Australia, even amongst, you know, Catholics, 57% of Catholics do not oppose abortion in Australia. You know, even among conservative voters, there's like over 80%.

0: political perspective, I believe, you know, in while I respect the differences of opinions here, and I have no, I don't, I am not condemning. I know that most women don't take that lightly. There's a lot of women that take that very, very seriously.
1: Yeah.
0: But at the same time, I believe that every unborn person has the right to live. And the thing is, we have to, there's someone that needs to speak up for those who cannot speak up for themselves. And God has an incredible plan. Each baby, each life is absolutely a preciousness to

0: That was Adrian Camp with What Have I Done? You're listening here to The Breakfast Show on Faith FM. And as we're coming to the end of June, the start of July, we're actually coming to the end of the financial year. And as part of that, we're looking for 50 people who want to be faith builders. And what do you mean, faith builders, Elliot? I'm saying we're looking for 50 people who are willing to support us here on Faith FM. We love being able to share what's going on. We love being able to share the gospel to everyone who's listening. But as part of that, we have costs.
1: Yeah, and we want to expand. We want to grow. We want to make sure that more Aussies also have access to the Word of God, undiluted and uncensored.
0: Exactly. And so if you're thinking, man, well, I appreciate listening to Faith FM. I enjoy listening to The Breakfast Show and all the other shows, and you'd like to support us, you can do that. Now's the time. Now's the opportunity. You can do that by going to faithfm.com.au/donate, and there you can give as much or as little as you like. We're looking for 50 people who are willing to donate $100 today. And if you're able and willing, we would greatly appreciate it. Make sure that when you do, click on special projects and add the note of Faith Builder. And that way it helps us know where the money is to go. And that is to support us, keep the lights running and keep these mics on so that we can continue to share God's word to all of Australia.
1: Mm-hmm. And we don't only want you to be a faith builder. We also want you to be a flavor builder. And today we're going to be

0: learning how to build some flavor for hot pots and curries, which are absolute staples for the winter season. We have Jeremy Dixon with us on the line. Jeremy, good morning to you, my friend. How are you?
1: Good morning. Mighty fine.
0: That's great to know. Look, Jeremy, we are coming to that time of the year where it's getting chilly outside and nothing like a heartwarming soup, hot pot, or curry. Which ones are your current favorite dishes? Is there something new that you're trying, or some classic things that you like to keep reviving?
1: Bit of both, actually. But we have some very classic staples in the cafe that are just so popular this time of year. There's nothing like it when it's cold outside and you're sitting in eating a nice curry or a hot pot. It's just a fantastic, warming, hearty experience that kind of feeds your bones. It's wonderful.
0: Absolutely. And look, one of the things about hot pots that I am a big fan of is that you usually just need one pot to do the whole thing. So it's less trouble to wash up later.
1: That's right. Just keep firing ingredients into a pot. And when I use the word hot pot, I'm kind of using it as a terminology for like general, you know, one pot dishes. Whereas in Asian cooking, a hot pot is like a kind of a soupy dish. So my terminology of hot pot is quite a range. It could be a casserole, a curry, a stew, or whatever. But yeah, it's just wonderful.
0: All right. So where do we start? With an innovation or with a classic?
1: I'll start with one of my classics. This is one of our first ones we had back in when I started the Revive Cafe about over 20 years ago. And this has been a popular and one of my favorites. I just had it the other day, actually. I'm like, wow, this is amazing. And it's an Indonesian chickpea satay, which is amazing. So I'll give you the recipe. I'll give the exact recipe for the first one. And then I'll kind of perhaps talk to you about the further ones. But basically, you get your big fry pan, a big kind of cast iron pot, whatever your favorite pot is. So it's nice to have something big. And when you're making these, you know, do a double recipe because they freeze so well and you won't waste any leftovers. So, you know, it kind of takes a very similar time to create a massive pot to a small pot. So, you know, bulking up is something I love to do. So get your favorite pot out. Throw a bit of 2 tablespoons of oil in the bottom. So we've got 2 large carrots diced up. We've got a large chopped onion and 2 big cloves of garlic chopped and crushed and 3 tablespoons of ginger puree. And that kind of makes a really lovely base. And a lot of hot pots have a kind of a similar start.
0: Mm-hmm.
1: So, you know, fire those ingredients in. And one of the key secrets to kind of these kind of dishes is that initial ingredients going in. Because often you'll get to the end of a dish and go, this doesn't taste really that kind of flavoursome. Mm-hmm. And it's because you haven't put the work in the beginning, the garlic, the onion, the oil, the ginger, that stuff at the beginning lays an amazing foundation that all the flavours later can kind of latch onto and create something that's amazing.
0: Okay, so that's a good base of ginger, onion, garlic oil. Then what do you add to once it's, I'm imagining that you have to saute it until it's nice and golden and oozing in aroma. Is it right?
1: Correct. Yeah. So just saute it, just kind of make sure you're turning it, make sure it doesn't burn, and just until the onions become nice and soft, and that kind of brings out the sugars and kind of caramelizes the onions and the carrots as well. So when you've kind of, it probably takes about 5 or 6, maybe 10 minutes for that to kind of caramelize down and become nice and soft. And the next step is adding all your spices, and this is what gives it the flavor.
0: Mm-hmm.
1: So for this dish, I put in a pinch of cayenne pepper. A little bit of heat. Again, with cayenne pepper, just go slow to begin with. You can always add more later if you need to, but you can't take it out later. Basically, 1 teaspoon of turmeric, 1 teaspoon of cumin. Those are the very simple spices of this dish. And then basically half a cup of peanut butter. Get the peanut butter in hot water and kind of stir it in a little separate dish just to kind of turn it to kind of a watery paste. Because you want it to kind of mix kind of quite evenly through the mix. So separately mix 1/2 cup of peanut butter, 1/2 cup of water. So mix it up, stir it up until it becomes a bit of a paste, and then pour that in as well. Then you want 2 tins of crushed tomatoes, just from the supermarket, and then just basically stir that around, and that'll give that probably around about 5 or 10 minutes until it's starting to bubble. And then throw in basically 1/2 can or 200 mils, which is kind of 1/2 can of coconut cream. So you've got a really nice, really creamy base here. And then throw in some chickpeas. So again, And you can throw in 2 cans of chickpeas if you want. And I think you know that I recommend everyone cooks their own chickpeas. Make sure you've got a big stash in the freezer. But canned chickpeas are fine also. So stir those in, throw in a teaspoon of salt, and then a little bit of sweetener, either maple syrup or date puree or honey. And that just creates the most delicious, warming, slightly hot, peanutty, creamy Indonesian satay. It's just amazing.
0: Amazing. That sounds great. And it sounds that it would freeze very well and can be used as a batch cooking recipe too.
1: Definitely. So double, triple, quadruple. And because most of those ingredients, they're like the chickpeas and the tomatoes, they're very, very low prep. So it's just buying extra cans. So it's not like you have to actually sit there and chop for extra, really. It's really only a few extra carrots and onions and garlic that you need to work on. So,
0: That's a great flavor. That's something definitely that I would be keen to try. You just mentioned one thing that got my attention there, Jeremy. You mentioned that a big cast iron pot. Do you have one of those in your arsenal of pottery?
1: Definitely. And at the cafe, we have these big Le Creuset pots. They're quite an expensive brand, but they're nice, big, bright. They're about 6 liters worth of pot, and they're very heavy. With little handles on the side, you probably see them if you look up Le Creuset. You can get kind of cheaper knockoffs of them. But they're just great to be able to cook in. They're very, very, very solid, very heavy. They keep their heat well. You don't need to have a very high temperature or things burn. And they really present really well as well. So if you can get a cast iron pot, the very, very good thing that you'll never regret buying.
0: Oh, no, I'm good that you clarified, because I was thinking that you're probably thinking more of about these black cast iron cauldrons, you know.
1: True.
0: Used for potions. I'll say if you have one of these, just don't use it for potions, retire it, just use it for the hot pots.
1: Exactly. So this is a similar concept. It's cast iron, but the externals are normally painted with very bright, beautiful colors.
0: Yes.
1: And the internal is kind of normally a white coating that's kind of, it's not entirely non-stick, but it's non-stick-ish.
0: It's really gorgeous. Gorgeous. All right, so let's move on to the next one. So you gave us a I think that I would have classified this one not so much as a classic, but as a novelty, because it is the cayenne pepper. You mentioned that it's a satay, but with no soy sauce in the recipe. Is that right?
1: No soy sauce. No, you don't need soy sauce for satay. I mean, you can if you want, but it's the ginger and the peanut and kind of the sweetness that kind of makes it the satay. A lot of people complicate their satays, and I used to as well, but really just, you know, peanut and ginger and salt and a bit of sweetness.
0: Nice.
1: Is what you need as well. I mean, there's millions of things you can add as well, but I like keeping flavors quite simple classic. You don't want to crowd too many flavors into things.
0: All right, what's the next one?
1: Well, this is so hard. I've got about 150 of these recipes, so the job today was really difficult. But I really love, and my wife loves this as well, so as a Thai yellow curry. So these are love Thai dishes, lovely flavours, and you want the trick to this is finding a really good Thai yellow curry paste from your supermarket or your Asian store. A lot of them are full of shrimp paste or fish sauces and things. So there are a few around. So find yourself a Thai yellow curry paste. And that's probably the number one thing for a good Thai yellow curry. So very similar to before. So firstly, get some your onion, your garlic, your ginger, and onion. And this one I put courgette in as well, or mushrooms, capsicum. So all your kind of veggie kind of dishes, well, chop them up and put them in the pot with some oil, get them. And also at the same time also put in this dish, put in some tofu. So I get some firm tofu, cube it up, and throw that in with the initial vegetables as well. So you want all those things to spend a good probably 5 or 10 minutes cooking up, kind of becoming caramelized, browned or whatever with the tofu. And once that's kind of already done there, then you throw in your flavours, which is, in this case, a teaspoon of turmeric powder. Obviously, it's a yellow curry. Throw in probably a tablespoon of your Thai yellow curry paste. Again, all the Thai curry pastes are different in their kind of heat amount and their flavour amount, so you will need to judge it. But again, it's something you can stir in at the end if it's not quite, hasn't got that flavour. So throw the curry paste in. Throw in probably 1.5 to 2 cups of hot water and let that kind of all mingle together. And then you can put in your other vegetables, for example, broccoli is something that isn't quite nice as well, but you want to put them in near their end. They don't need huge amounts of cooking. Put a little bit of sweetness in, either honey, date puree, or some maple syrup. And then when that's kind of, and also some lemongrass as well. And the easiest way to get lemongrass is to buy it in little packs frozen from your Asian shops. And this adds really nice kind of an authentic flavor to it. So having some Thai, and it's really, really cheap. So getting some lemongrass from the Asian store. You can buy it in many different kind of grades. I like the stuff that's really fine. You can buy this. You can buy this lemongrass. It's kind of sliced, but it's kind of it's annoying to eat. So find the stuff that's really, really, really finely diced, and add probably a tablespoon or two of that in as well, and that just adds amazing flavour. If you can grow a kaffir lime tree in your garden, they have the most amazing flavour as well. And they have a little kind of. They grow these little limes. They're quite ugly, and you throw them away. But they have these double leaves. And throw perhaps three or four of those into this dish as well, and it just imparts such an amazing flavor as well. So kaffir lime is a great flavor to add.
0: So you didn't mention coconut milk for that one. So it doesn't need any coconut milk. It's a water-based curry.
1: I haven't finished yet. That's the last thing to add.
0: Oh, okay.
1: So basically, once that's all done, everything's all there. It's all nice and hot. And there's different theories around this, but often if you add your coconut cream too early, it can kind of split and it can kind of boil. So I generally add my coconut cream right at the very last minute. So once everything else is done, the flavor's good, add your coconut cream, stir it through, give it a bit of an extra heat up, add your salt. And again, at this stage, you kind of want to test it because each time it comes out different. So you want to just have a test of it. Is it too sweet? Has it got enough salt? Is there enough spice in there? So for example, you might want to add more salt or sweetness or curry paste just to give it a little bit more zing. So that's a good opportunity there. And that's kind of your dish is finished. So that's kind of you're adding that coconut cream at the end. I mean, some Thai chefs will add it right at the beginning, but I think it's much safer to add it at the end. You still get the same effect. You still get that nice creaminess coming through.
0: So look, I'm a big fan of coconut cream, but for people that for example, if they want to replace coconut cream by something else, is there any substitute really for these kinds of dishes, or better just to do something else entirely?
1: No. There's heaps of substitutes for coconut cream, and my favourite, because sometimes we do get a bit coconut out. I kind of like coconut occasionally, but you want coconut in everything, so I use it quite sparingly. Mm-hmm. And a coconut will give it the authentic Thai flavour. But one of my other favourite things to make it creamy is basically cashew cream. Mm-hmm. So throw some cashew butter or some cashew nuts in a blender with some water, blend it up so it's probably the consistency of thick cream, I think. Or perhaps thin cream, because it will thicken when it heats up. And then so make a bit of cashew cream up and then pour it and stir it through instead of coconut cream. You'll get an amazing result as well.
0: Other kinds of seeds would work as well, do you think? For example, if you're doing like sunflower cream or something like that, or pumpkin seed, would they also work for these kinds of creams, or perhaps not so well?
1: Yeah, great question. I've experimented with every nut and seed in making milks and creams. So I find the best one is cashew is my favourite. Mm-hmm. Almond works quite well. Macadamia can work beautifully as well, or Brazil nut, but they're very, very expensive. Mm-hmm. I haven't really had much success with the seeds and the nuts. Pumpkin seeds and sesame seeds the sunflower seeds, they have quite an underlying annoying flavour that comes through when you make them to cream. So mm-hmm. generally it's not something I mean, give it a go. It's going to work okay, but you will find there are some interesting flavours coming through that I think probably don't help the dish.
0: And I like that. So usually you would eat these curries, these hot pots by themselves, or do you normally serve them with an accompaniment like rice or potatoes or some kind of starchy carbohydrate base?
1: Yeah, definitely. So generally serve them on rice. Obviously, at a cafe, we serve everything with brown rice because there's a million reasons why brown rice is better than white rice. So we serve them with brown rice. We can serve them with white rice. We'll have them on quinoa. Millet's a really lovely thing to have them on. Even mashed potato can be quite cool to have them with as well. So generally serve them on a carbohydrate. And obviously, if on the side, having some salad and make sure you garnish them. You know, throw some fresh coriander. Over the top of them as well. That's usually really nice if you like coriander. And one thing I love doing lately, actually, on my hot pots and things as a garnish, is just chopping up very finely some red onion and having some fresh red onion On the top, just as a garnish. It just kind of adds little spiky bursts of freshness that kind of nice. Add to the dish as well. So, wow. Yeah, quite often a good chopped coriander and chopped red onion sprinkle over something. It looks amazing. You've got that purple and that green, but it really adds some really nice flavors that kind of help make it pop as well.
0: Oh, I'm imagining the burst of flavors in my mouth already. Jeremy, thank you so much for sharing with us these two really great recipes. We have already people in the text line asking, please send me the recipes. We're going to organize those recipes with you. But thank you so much for sharing with us. We're looking forward to talk to you again next time. And before we move on to our next song, I want to announce to you that I have a really nice book. There's a lot of people asking for it. It's called The Story of Redemption. It's one of my personal favorite books. It gives you a big overview about the whole Bible from the beginning all the way to the recreation of the world. It has like short chapters talking about, hey, this is what, and I think this book helps you to get up to speed with what the Bible is all about. Story of Redemption, the most important iconic stories, the big stories of the Bible, all explained to you in great detail, but it's also a very nice book to read. Text me hashtag redeemed to 0491-064-669, hashtag redeemed, and I'm going to send you a link so you can keep it and you can read it whenever you want. This is the Ball Brothers with Nobody. What?

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1: Good morning, I'm Lee Harrison. The startup sector claims Labor's tax carve-outs are confusing and complicated. Nelson Scott reports.
2: The government has listed tech startups as among the groups exempt from its changes to the capital gains tax discount. But to qualify for the carve-out, a company must demonstrate it has growth potential, scalability, and a global competitive advantage. Some in the industry argue Labor's changes are too complicated for founders to understand and lack a clear definition of what a startup is. They claim it could result in talent moving overseas where tax conditions are more favourable. But the government argues the changes will boost innovation and give investors greater confidence. Consultation on the startup reforms will continue until next month. Nelson Scott, Canberra.
1: An audit into the Snowy 2.0 project has found it'll likely be hit by further cost and timeline blowouts. The projected cost of the development has ballooned to $12 billion, six times the original estimate. Industry authorities and retailers are growing increasingly worried about the threat of illicit alcohol. A National Drug Research Institute study found black market booze is available in 30% of Victorian bottle shops. Master Grocers Association Chief Executive Martin Sterling says alcohol could go the same way as tobacco.
3: We've got a product that is highly regulated but also highly taxed. And when you couple that with very lackluster enforcement, then organised crime moves in. That's what they did with tobacco.
1: Dockers and Crows AFL legend Tony Modra has been flown to an Adelaide hospital with life-threatening injuries after a freak truck accident in poor weather conditions. On his retirement, the 57-year-old took up cattle farming with his wife and two children on the outskirts of Victor Harbour. Police say his condition appears to have improved. Premier Peter Malinauskas, former MP Alexander Downer and Federal Trade Minister Don Farrell have all wished Modra well, as has Fremantle coach Justin Longmuir.
4: It's pretty fresh for me, like it is for everyone. Yeah, obviously a big part of the Freo family. All I can say is I wish him and his family well. Hopefully he can pull through. I'm thinking of him. We're all thinking of him and his family, and yeah, thoughts are with him.
1: Researchers have developed hand gloves that let people use physical sensations to understand data. The prototype, developed by Adelaide University, relies on tiny heating elements wrapped around the fingers to create a wearable data display. Dr. Adam Drogmuller says instead of visualising data through charts, it creates a sensory experience for the user.
5: By conveying it through a glove, someone else can wear it to actually feel their experiences, and the idea is to help promote empathy and understanding.
1: And Ukraine has launched its largest drone attack on Moscow since the war began, striking a major oil refinery in the capital's south. Russian air defences reportedly intercepted nearly 200 drones, but several breached the perimeter to hit the facility. The refinery supplies over a third of the region's fuel. This is Air News.
6: Today's weather: Sydney at 21 and overcast, Newcastle at 21 with a slight chance of rain, Melbourne at 15 with 0 to 4 mils of rain expected, Brisbane at 25 and sunny, Perth at 18 degrees and partly cloudy, Adelaide at 15 degrees with 2 to 8 mils of rain, Hobart at 15 degrees with 2 to 7 mils of rain, Canberra at 14 degrees with 4 to 15 mils of rain today, Darwin at 30 degrees with 0 to 2 mils, and our prayer city, Basra, Iraq at 34 degrees and clear.
7: You're listening to The Breakfast Show here on Faith FM with myself, Scaffy, my mate Elliot, and my mate producer Shell here in the studio. We got some interesting messages that came through regarding our recipe segment, our cooking segment with Jeremy. Stuart said, send me the recipe, please. Sherry said, I have the onion, ginger, and garlic ready for the pot. On to the carrots. Good on you, Sherry. Sarah said, hey, great segment on healthy recipe. Happy preparation day, breakfast team. Thank you, Sarah. So to you.
8: Yeah.
7: Now, producer Shell, do you have something pre-prepared as well so we can throw into the pot of quiz questions?
9: I do.
7: I want a sizzling one today.
9: Let us stir in a fill in the blank, shall we?
8: Okie dokie.
7: That's right.
8: Okay. The Lord is my rock and my fortress and my deliverer, my God, my strength in whom I will trust, my shield and the blank of my salvation.
7: There's so much stuff here. Should I add like coconut cream?
8: Yeah.
7: Right. Say that one more time. I think I have an idea.
8: Fill in this blank. The Lord is my rock and my fortress and my deliverer, my God, my strength in whom I will trust, my shield and the blank of my salvation, my stronghold.
7: Okay. Is this one of these two? I have two words here. Is that any of these two that you're looking
8: Neither
7: for?
8: Neither of those.
7: Okay.
8: No, it comes from Psalms chapter 18 and verse 2.
7: Can you
8: for
7: give me a hint?
8: Anyone who wants to look it up. And I can tell you that this probably has gone into a pot of cooking at times, but does not get eaten, if that helps.
7: Wow. That made it even worse.
9: Yes.
7: Mysterious.
9: It doesn't get eaten, but goes into cooking.
8: Yes.
9: Ooh,
8: I have seen cooking shows where they've done this, and I usually like change them, fast forward because I think it's gross.
7: And again, I am more confused now than I was before, but I'm more curious too.
8: Oh, we're getting closer, but still not quite right.
9: Okay.
8: Yes.
7: It's something of my salvation.
8: I'll read it one more time now that I've given those clues.
7: Okay, let's see again.
8: You're going to need to...
7: And something that can be thrown into a pot.
8: Okay. The Lord is my rock and my fortress and my deliverer, my God, my strength in whom I will trust, my shield and the blank of my salvation, my stronghold. Psalms 18, verse 2. 0491-064-669. 0491-064-669 is the text line. Text us in.
7: Okay. I have just two more alternatives. What about one of these two words here, extra, that I added?
8: No.
7: All right. Okay. I don't know, but I'm very keen to know this one. If you do know that 1049106469, Psalm 18, contains the answer, I know exactly which psalm I will be reading after the show, so I can freshen it up today. But let's move on into your Bible study here. So what Bible verses are we reading today,
9: okay,
7: Elliot?
9: This is cool. I want to look, firstly, let's go to Jeremiah chapter 31. Jeremiah chapter 31, and we're going to start reading from verse 34. So, when you've got that there for us,
7: okay.
9: Gaffy.
7: So, Jeremiah?
9: Jeremiah chapter 31, reading from verse 31 to 34.
7: Jeremiah 21?
9: 31.
7: 31. Verses 21 or 31?
9: Verses 31 to
7: okay,
9: 34.
7: So 31, 31. It's like a double...
9: Yeah, double 31.
7: Double number. Behold, days are coming, declares the Lord, when I will make a new covenant with the house of Israel and with the house of Judah. Not like the covenant which I made with their fathers in the day that I took them by the hand to bring them out of the land of Egypt. My covenant which they broke, although I was a husband to them, declares the Lord. But this is the covenant which I will make with the house of Israel after those days, declares the Lord. I will put my law within them, and on their heart I will write it. And I will be their God, and they shall be my people. They will not teach again each man his neighbor and each man his brother, saying, hey, know the Lord, for they will all know me, from the least of them to the greatest of them, declares the Lord. For I will forgive their iniquity, and their sin I will remember no more.
9: Okay, this is a really awesome passage, especially in the Old Testament. I think it's so cool. It's such an awesome promise from God.
7: So why do you think it's big, this one?
9: Because initially, like, God's covenant, God's promise to the people of Israel was that, you know, he would make that promise to Abraham. He made this covenant with him. I will bless you. I'll make you a man of many nations. And through you, all the seed of the earth shall be blessed. Like, through your seed, all the earth will
7: be
9: blessed.
7: So he promised all these things to Abraham.
9: The issue is that Israel wasn't faithful to the covenant. Israel wasn't faithful to the promise.
7: Mm-hmm.
9: And what happens here is they had all these ceremonial laws. They had all these laws that they were meant to keep, sacrificial systems and all this kind of stuff. Mm. But the problem was that with all those things, still, it didn't keep Israel from turning astray. It didn't keep them from turning away from God, from leaving, going to other false gods, going to other nations and mixing and mingling with other nations. And so God here is saying, he's like, look, I'm going to make a new covenant with you guys. And in some senses, it's not necessarily a new covenant, but it's like a reformed version of the original covenant, which is kind of cool. But basically what God is saying here is he's like, look, I gave you my laws on, mm-hmm. on stones, on tablets, and I told you what to do. But I'm going to make a new promise to you. What I'm going to do is I'm going to write my laws on your hearts mm-hmm. and inscribe them in your minds. Like I'll put my laws in your minds and write it in your heart, and I will be your God and you will be my people. That's what God is saying to the Israelites. But then what's so amazing
7: that's
9: is
7: big, man.
9: It's huge. It's a huge thing. And we see in the New Testament when Jesus comes that like he fulfills that original covenant. He fulfills all the laws, like doesn't sin, you know. And by doing that, then we are actually able to, through Christ, have this covenant that God says here, where he will write on our hearts and in our minds his law, so that our natural inclination will actually be to do the things of God. Because the issue here with the Israelites at the time is their natural tendency is to wander away from God. But what God is saying here is, I'm going to make your natural tendency to be that of wanting to keep my commandments, mm-hmm. wanting to do things that, you know, are from me, wanting to do my will, which is powerful. Like, I think it's such an awesome promise.
7: I have a question for you, though.
9: Okay.
7: Okay. It's a bit of a difficult one. Are you ready?
9: All right.
7: Okay. I have a question for, you know, a thinking one. God is saying that the covenant that he made with them in the day, you know, in Egypt, it has been broken. And then God says that he's going to do a new covenant. And it looks like it's a better covenant.
9: Yeah.
7: Because it says here, hey, now instead of just giving you a law written in stones, I'm going to put my law within your heart.
9: Yeah.
7: Question is, why didn't God do this kind of covenant and inscribe the laws inside of people's hearts before, in the first covenant in Egypt? Why wait for that covenant to get broken so that he can create a new covenant in the future where that's going to be the case? Why not just start with the proper covenant? I mean, it's not that God didn't know the future.
9: Yeah.
7: It's not that God didn't know how to do a proper covenant. Why didn't God have this element, the laws inscribed in the hearts, before?
9: That's a good question. That's a really fascinating question. Here's
7: Why do you reckon?
9: One thing that I'd think about that one. If you're, let's say, for example, you know, you're an Israelite, you've just come out of Egypt, you're used to behaving as the Egyptians behave because that was the society that you're in, you know, and that's what you knew. You knew about Egyptian gods, you knew about how to offer sacrifices to those Egyptian gods and all these kind of things. But when it comes to the God of Israel, this God that led you out of Egypt,
7: Jehovah.
9: Now it's like if he said, I'm going to write my laws on your hearts and on your minds, then would the Israelites, like my thinking is they would probably just continue doing the same things that they did while they're in Egypt. So God gave them the covenant, this promise, all these laws and ceremonial processes and all this kind of stuff as a means of reconfiguring, rewiring their brains so they are orientated to understand more about who God actually was. Because if, for example, you know, there's this thing, sometimes you start to do something without necessarily seeing the exact results of it straight away. For example, like exercise. So
7: you're saying that the people wouldn't be ready for a more nuanced covenant, which is more about the heart and less about the...
9: Yeah, I think so.
7: Yeah, I think that's a good point. I think it's a really good point.
9: So, because, like, for example, you know, if
7: that's
9: you have...
7: an interesting theory.
9: If you have, like, exercise, when you're working out, let's say I'm a little bit chubby, I want to lose some weight. When I go and do exercise, do I instantly lose all my weight and now I'm ripped and shredded and look like I could go on front cover of a magazine? No. Like, it takes time. The thing is, by practicing those habits, by doing that exercise, it actually then, my body will transform over time to become that version of me that I'd seen from the beginning.
7: So it's kind of like you're saying, if I wanted to learn how to play music freely, we were talking about that.
9: Yeah.
7: During the music time, say, oh, you know, I was talking to Elliot saying, hey, I'd love to learn the guitar to the point that I can experience a freedom of creation.
9: Yeah.
7: I can just join some people playing something. I can just jump in and just enter with a harmony. Don't necessarily reading to read a music score or anything like that. See, this is kind of the new covenant.
9: Yeah.
7: The music is in my heart. But before I can get into that new covenant, I have to go through the motions of learning the basics, learning the scales, and learning the chords and the movement and so on. So basically what you're saying to me is that, look, the people were so raw, they were not prepared yet for a full-on experience with God. They needed to be babysitted almost. Yeah. They needed to be taken by the hand and get into a covenant that was just like very... things were dictated to them until they would come to a point in their history that they would be ready for a more advanced version of the covenant.
9: Yeah, exactly. Like you don't go talking to a little kid. Here's an example. When you are a little child, you're a toddler, we don't give them full-on sermons of Daniel and Revelation. We teach them small, bite-sized Bible stories of Jesus because that's what they can understand. That's what they can comprehend. But if, as they grow older, as they mature, then it's like, okay, now you're more willing and ready and able to understand this kind of stuff.
7: I like where you're going. I have two alternative possibilities. But you know what? I think that my possibilities, they are complementary. I think that they all can be true at the same time.
9: All right.
7: One possibility would be God also wanted to show the absolute and complete failure of the role of... because when God proposed to the Israelites at Sinai, say, hey, this is my covenant. These are my 10 commandments. You just keep that and we'll be good.
9: Yeah.
7: We're going to have a great relationship. And here's some laws for your nation, by the way. This is how you can rule your nation justly and rightly. And the Israelites say, yep, everything that you said, we will do.
9: Yeah.
7: But then they try to keep that on their own strength. And guess what? It failed and backfired spectacularly.
9: Absolutely.
7: And God is saying, hey, okay, now that you know that you cannot keep my covenant based on your own strength, I'm going to renew that covenant with you and you'll learn how to keep it in my strength, in the strength of the Holy Spirit.
9: That's awesome.
7: So that's one possibility, I think, as well, adding to what you said, that God wanted to show how it is impossible really to keep God's covenant without the help of God in the heart. But then there's a second thing, because... how is God going to write his laws in our heart? He doesn't do an open heart surgery.
9: No.
7: And he doesn't go and overwrite. This is the thing about God. He doesn't change your heart like this either. Yeah. What causes our heart to change and what causes our growth in Christ is to behold Jesus, is to behold God, is to look at him.
9: Yeah.
7: And God is saying, hey, the reason why I'm going to inscribe my laws is because I'm going to give you an even superior and greater revelation about who I am.
9: Yeah.
7: Because I'm going to come and live with you. I'm going to be walking among you. I'm going to be loving you like one of you through Jesus, my son. And when you see that, when you see how I am in practice, in flesh and bones, not just through prophets or through angels or through anything like that, then that would enable you to understand my laws and to put it to heart.
9: Yeah.
7: So what he's saying is that, so the reason why that covenant could not be fulfilled before was because God needed a greater and more complete revelation of who he was.
9: Yeah, absolutely.
7: Through Jesus. Saying, one day I'm going to give you such an evidence of who I am that my laws are going to be inscribed in your heart. You're going to totally get it.
9: Yeah.
7: And that person was Jesus.
9: Yeah. And actually, what's so cool is that aspect of growing and knowing Jesus is actually the very thing that transforms our life.
7: Yeah.
9: And we've got a giveaway today, which is the book, Knowing Jesus, Knowing God, which is about that very thing. How do we grow in our knowledge of God? How do we know more about Jesus and know him personally on a deep personal level? This book is all about that. It's by David Marshall. And so if you're interested in that, you want to learn more about Jesus, you want to know God, you want to know Jesus personally, text us with the code word hashtag Marshall to 0491-064-669, and we can send this book to you for free. Knowing Jesus, Knowing God by David Marshall. 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This is now Eden Bridge with Eternal Father.

0: That was Eden's Bridge with Eternal Father. You're listening here to The Breakfast Show on Faith FM. And it's time for the answer to that previous quiz question that neither me nor Scaffy could actually get. So, Producer Shell, what was the answer?
1: The answer is horn.
0: Horn.
2: Yeah.
1: That's what so you were on the, when I said what you put in the pot. You had the right thing, but it was the aspect of the horns being on the top of the head that sometimes get dropped into a pot.
2: So have you seen?
1: They skin the head, they put the whole thing in there, and then they'll pull it out later after the flavors or whatever. Yeah.
2: Really?
1: Yeah.
2: Like, what kind of cooking shows have you been watching for this show?
1: Oh, look, all kinds of them.
0: Yeah. That's
1: incredible. Fast forward. Skip ahead.
0: Yeah, wow.
1: I love cooking shows.
0: Okay. So do I. I think they're pretty awesome.
2: It's kind of like cooking shows with Nigella the Witch and...
0: Oh, man.
2: Just like chop the head of the bull, just chuck it in the pot.
0: Wow.
1: I actually don't mind watching cooking shows that, you know, like have meat recipes because I can always adapt them.
2: Yeah.
1: There's just so many ways that you can adapt a good recipe,
2: you know? Yeah, true.
1: So, I can still get lots of great ideas from those things. But, yeah, not necessarily one where you're going to drop the whole head of an animal in there. No, thank you.
0: Yeah, that's...
2: It's a bit full on.
0: That's intense. All right, what's the final quiz question you've got for us?
1: Okay, according to Jesus, which bird does not fall to the ground without your father's knowledge? Which bird does not fall to the ground without your father's knowledge? You can find that answer in Matthew chapter 10, verse 29. 0491-064-669. We have correct answers here. Time for you to send in your answer. 0491-064-669. Which bird does not fall to the ground without your father's knowledge?
2: I want to give an additional clue to that one, Producer Shell, if you allow me.
1: Okay.
2: This bird also happens to moonlight as a pirate.
0: I had a feeling you'd go there.
2: I had a feeling you know that what I'm talking about.
1: Okay. I have no idea.
2: You have no idea?
0: I know. I know what he's talking about.
1: Okay. Is it...
0: just leave it at that.
1: A children's show or something?
2: Leave it at that.
0: No, it's not.
2: Just, I'll leave it at that, and then when we get to reveal the answer, we talk about it.
1: Okay.
0: There you go. I think that might help a few people by the looks of it, actually. Okay, let's get back into this Bible study because... this is really interesting. What we've been talking about here in Jeremiah 31, where God is making a new covenant to the people of Israel. And it's, I love what you were saying, actually. It's like, you know, it's through this first covenant where they kind of realized, hey, we actually can't do this in our own strength.
2: Yeah.
0: And God reveals to them, it's through me only that you're able to keep my commandments. Yeah. Through me only.
2: And through a greater revelation, which is, I think it's the ultimate incentive to read the Bible.
0: Yeah.
2: Because the more we know about God, the better these laws are inscribed in our heart and the more to the full we can live the Christian life.
0: Yeah.
2: There's a correlation between how much you know about God versus how you live your Christian life.
0: Yeah, it's true.
2: The more you know, the better you will live it.
0: Yeah, and I love what you said. Like, the more we know God, the more... we're able, like the more those laws are inscribed in our hearts and in our minds. Because the main kind of topic of conversation that I wanted to talk about is what about the people that have chosen to walk away from God?
2: Okay.
0: What about them? Like, how do we reach those kinds of people? And it's super interesting. I've got a quote here, actually, which I think is awesome. It's from this book called The Ministry of Healing. It says this: the strongest argument in favor of the gospel is a loving and lovable Christian.
2: Bam.
0: And I think that's really interesting because a lot of the times, we kind of were discussing this yesterday, but I just wanted to continue on this topic because it's a prevalent one. You know, there's people who might be following God, they themselves consider themselves a Christian, but maybe their family members aren't. Or, you know, maybe there's a spouse, one of them is a Christian, the other one isn't. Maybe you've got friends that aren't Christians that you are, but they're not, you know. And or maybe they've had an experience with God, with church, or I would say they've had an experience with church that wasn't necessarily a positive one. And so because of that, they've wandered away. But how do we go about trying to bring them back to God is the question, because it's an important one at the end of the day. Like, we believe that it's only through God that we can have eternal life. And if we love those people, we don't want them to miss out as well.
2: Man, that's a cracker of a statement.
0: Yeah.
2: I have to say, because look, when you think about, a lot of people say to me, oh, Scaffy, but it's easy, you know, if I had the knowledge that you have, you know, or the experience with the Bible that you have, oh, it would be easy. But let me tell you, not a man ever has been won to the gospel because of arguments.
0: Yeah.
2: And if they have, well, they have been won for the wrong reasons, and they're going to become argumentative Christians themselves.
0: Exactly.
2: This is, look, what she's saying is that, look, you don't need the double backflip, ultra twisted arguments to convince people. I thought, I tell you the truth, man. When I was new in the Christian faith, because I'm into like learning stuff and memorizing stuff and, yeah, you know, and studying these kinds of things kind of comes naturally to me. I thought if I could just know and memorize the right arguments,
0: yeah,
2: I would just win just about anyone for Christ. It turns out it doesn't cut through. And a lot of people, you know, if the problem of, for most people, is not a logical problem.
0: Yeah.
2: It's an emotional problem. It's a heart issue. It's a spiritual issue.
0: Exactly.
2: There's one of my favorite passages that talk about that is in 1 Corinthians. The Apostle Paul says, hey, when I came with you, and he's saying to the congregation, he's kind of calling his congregation kind of dumb, but with class.
0: Yeah.
2: He says, look, when I came among you, there's not many among you that were wise according to the standards of the world.
0: Yeah.
2: That was just a very nice way to say, man, like, you guys are not like the brightest cookies in the pack.
0: Right.
2: But he says, when I came to you, I did not come with fancy arguments.
0: Yeah.
2: But I came to you with power from the Holy Spirit.
0: Yeah.
2: Being love with the, and the power of the Holy Spirit is the power to love.
0: Absolutely. And I would say this, which is like, if you were to, for example, when you met your now wife, did she convince you and give you all the list of reasons as to why you should marry her?
2: No, but you know what? I actually met with people before, like with other, you know, even before, I think, or I don't remember quite if it was me with my brother. And basically my brother, you know, was kind of dating this girl, and then he didn't want to date her anymore.
0: Right.
2: Which was a bit annoying. And then, but I remember she would be writing essays to him, like why he should just go back to her, why she was like the best person to be with him.
0: Wow.
2: She's going to wash his clothes and cook his meals.
0: But,
2: and,
0: yeah.
2: You know, all like, he's just like writing, boom, boom, boom, like convincing. Yeah. Like, you're like, man, like, this is amazing. But for my brother, it's like, no, I just, like, there's no chemistry here, if you know what I mean.
0: Yeah.
2: So
0: it's fascinating because most of the time I would say this, when you fall in love with someone, it's not because they rationally gave you an argument and convinced you as to why you should follow them. It's because of their character.
2: Yeah.
0: It's because you spent time with them and thought, wow, this person is amazing. And maybe you can't pinpoint exactly what it is, but it's like, I love this person.
2: Yeah.
0: You know? And it's the same thing here with Jesus.
2: Wow.
0: It's not necessarily that we have to, like you're saying, give the very best arguments and all the rational reasons as to why it's the best choice. Now, absolutely, there is plenty of rational reasons and evidence as to why following God is a good idea. But that doesn't necessarily give you this heart transformation where God is writing his laws on your heart and mind. That only comes with that close relationship, that day-by-day relationship with God. And I think that oftentimes what happens with the people that walk away from God is not that they're walking actually away from God himself, but they're walking away from a picture of God that doesn't actually portray who God is. And so what you might see is you'll see someone, I've got a perfect example of this. This is fascinating. Sometimes you'll get people that'll walk away from God because of the actions of people. And it's important to keep in mind that, like, yes, we are sinful people, but also like we kind of represent who God is through our actions. The example that I give is one of my friends, when I was younger, I actually really don't keep in contact with this guy very much, which is sad, and I should. But when we were younger, we hung out a lot, and he was a Christian as well. I'd go to his house, and he was a lovely dude, like such a nice guy. And I remember going to his house, and his parents would oftentimes, I didn't really hear much positive things come out of their mouth about their son. They would a lot of the times, they were critical. You know, they'd say, oh, why can't you do this? Oh, you should go and do this. Why don't you do this a bit better?
2: Why can't you be more like Elliot? Look how he plays the piano.
0: They didn't say that, thankfully. But they were kind of like, you know, why don't you do this? Yeah. You should do this. Do this better. Do this better.
2: Yeah.
0: Now, I can understand that from their point of view, they're saying these things they want to improve him. Like they love their son. They want to improve their son. They want him to do better, you know, because they see the potential that he can be better. But from his perspective, all it was is, I'm not enough. Mm-hmm. I'm not enough. I'm not enough. I'm not enough. And his

0: honestly, he's trying to ask the question, if I don't do all of these things, are you still going to love me? Or do you only love me if I comply with your impossibly high standards?
1: Exactly. And that's the thing. I think a lot of the people that have walked away from God have some kind of understanding like that.
0: Yeah.
1: Like, I am not enough to live up to the commandments that you've said I need to keep in order to be saved, kind of thing, because that's their understanding. But this is why I think having a proper understanding of who God is so amazing, because the more we read the Bible, the more we understand, actually, God loves us unconditionally. There is nothing we can do that will separate us from God's love. There is nothing, no sin that you can commit, nothing you can do can ever make him love you less. And in the same regards as well, which is kind of interesting, we can do as much as we want to try and please God, but that will not make him love us any more than he already does, because he loves us to the fullest, infinitely to the fullest already, regardless of what we do. There's a verse that is so powerful in Romans chapter 8, verse 38 and 39. I love this. This is what Paul says. He says, "For I am persuaded that neither death nor life, nor angels, nor principalities, nor powers, nor things present, nor things to come, nor height, nor depth, nor any other created thing shall be able to separate us from the love of God, which is in Christ Jesus our Lord."
0: Such a strong love. Look, I love where you're going in that conversation. I once spoke to a person, and that person was very traumatized in their spiritual walk.
1: Yeah,
0: and that person once asked me, "Hey, Scaffy, can I ask you a question? Like, does God care if we do good things, or is just like he doesn't like when we do wrong things? But then if we're doing good things, we're just not doing really more than our obligation."
1: Yeah,
0: and he's just not getting pressed at all. And that person says, I've heard many sermons where the preacher was making that point, that God doesn't really care. Like, if you're doing something good, just like, that's the least you should have been doing. God is not particularly impressed as well. And I was like, I was taken aback, because like, wow, I never heard this sermon.
1: Yeah.
0: And I basically said, look, I would get this sermon, I would just like, you know, tear it in pieces, stomp it in the ground and get like a flamethrower and obliterate it, because this is very wrong. And but it made me think about instances in the Bible where God would actually be the kind of parent that actually he does care, and he does get impressed, and he gets excited and proud of us when he do things. So, for example, the Bible says to those who look after the poor, you know, in Matthew 25, "When I was naked, you clothed me. When I was sick, you visited me. When I was hungry, you gave me food. When I was thirsty, you gave me something to drink."
1: Yeah.
0: And then the person says, like, "When did we do this to you?" And Jesus says, like, "Whenever you've done this to one of these little children of mine, then you have done it to me." And then I will say to that person that day, "Well done, good and faithful servant."
1: Yeah.
0: "Coming to the rest of your Lord." What is "well done" if not an expression of approval?
1: Yeah. Exactly.
0: For things that are, well, you can say, well, to take care of others when they are in need. Like, that person was not counting that as something particularly kind. Just saying, well, it's just the basic thing. I mean, if I see someone getting hungry, I'm not going to eat my burger where they are starving right in front of me. I'll just share half. And Jesus says, "Well done." There's two times in the Bible where Jesus says that he marveled at the faith of certain people, the centurion and the Syrophoenician women.
1: Yeah.
0: Just marveled at the faith. There are, you know, when Jesus was asking the disciples, "Who do you think that I am?" And when Peter says, "You are the living Christ, the Son of the living God, you know, the Savior of the world," Jesus says, "Good on you, Peter Barjona." Like, no meat and flesh has revealed this to you, but from my Father in heaven. Like, man, your answer is so good that it's not even human. It's like divinely good. Like, only my Father could have come up with an answer like that.
1: Yeah.
0: So God does care for us. And when we are putting in the effort in following him, he appreciates that through and through.
1: Absolutely. This is now Anna Beeden with I Am Convinced.

0: That was Country Gentleman with Is There Anything Too Hard.
1: I love the old crackle on some of those vintage
0: songs. I love the crackle too. Yeah, amazing.
2: It's pretty cool.
0: All right, speaking of crackles, what a kind of a cracker of a book that you have to give away today to our listening friends, Mr. Elliot.
2: I got a cracker. It's called Knowing Jesus, Knowing God by David Marshall. And this book is all about that. How do we, you know, all about Jesus, all about learning more about him, knowing Jesus intimately, knowing God personally. And so if you would like that, if you want to know God more personally, then you can get this book for free. We're offering it to you completely for free. Text us in with hashtag Marshall to 0491-064-669. Hashtag Marshall to 0491-064-669. We'll get that to you for free as soon as we can.
0: Nice.
2: All right, Producer Shell, that last quiz question of yours that you gave to us, what was the answer to it?
1: The bird that we were after there was sparrow. That one is in Matthew chapter 10, and it says that not even a sparrow, which is a tiny little bird.
0: Yeah. We love sparrows.
1: Not even a sparrow will fall without God's knowledge.
2: Yeah.
0: Everything that I see a little sparrow and just like, you know, trying to beak in like leftover foods from the surface of a cafe or a restaurant or something.
2: Yeah.
0: Just find like the cutest thing.
2: And it's cool actually, like kind of what we were talking about before. Does God actually care? Well, yeah. He cares about the little sparrows.
1: Yeah.
2: How much more value are we as human beings than sparrows? So, yes, God cares.
0: So true.
1: Yeah. Wonderful. Great news. Okay, so we have gotten a few people who have joined us for our June appeal so far today, but we certainly haven't reached our target. So if anybody out there is able and willing to jump on our website and donate some money. If you are listening right now and you enjoy the show, if you enjoy the station, if it's been a blessing to you, pass it on. Pass it on. Let it be a blessing for others as well. Keep us on the air and help us to be able to accomplish a good work for the Lord here on the station.
0: Yeah, look, I believe that Australians deserve to hear the gospel.
2: Yeah, the whole world does.
0: And for free.
2: Yeah.
0: But we need your help. We cannot do this alone. And I love how Producer Shell said, if you're able and willing, because I'll say if you're able and willing, or if your name is Abel or William, you should come and join us, become a faith builder and join us. Help us here to reach more Australians for Jesus Christ. We are really, really dependent on these donations. We don't have any other source of revenue. We don't have ads, as you can see. There's no ads in the station, which keeps your mind free from clutter. I mean,
1: Our internal ads is the only ones you're going to get.
0: Internal ones.
2: Yeah.
0: We're not selling any stuff.
1: We're
0: to
1: not
0: you.
1: Selling you tires.
0: Yes. Tires, tiles, like curtains, plumbing service. I mean, all these things are good, but it's not necessarily everybody needs to be listening to that.
1: That's
0: certainly no fried chicken.
1: That's right.
2: Yeah.
1: No.
2: Exactly. Mm-hmm. Just the gospel.
0: Just the gospel.
2: And so if you want to donate, you can go to donate. Or you can go to, faithfm.com.au/donate. And there's a section that you can click on. It's called Special Projects. Make sure you click on that little box and put in the note in the where there's a message. You can say Faith Builder.
0: That's right.
2: And that way we know that that's where you want the money you're sending to go.
0: And it's tax deductible too.
2: Exactly. Which is pretty awesome. If you want to do a little quick tax deduction before the end of financial year, you don't know where to go or put your money into, well, you can send it here.
0: Really good.
2: So, yeah, there you go. There was one final kind of thought that I wanted to talk about, actually, just with the Bible study that we were doing, because we're talking about, like, God loves us unconditionally. There is nothing that we can do that will separate us from God's love. But my question was, how do we actually go about bringing the people that have wandered away from God, how do we go about bringing them back? And the best solution I would have to say for that question is you love them. You love them like a Christian. You love them like God loves you. Just like that quote that I said, the strongest argument in favor of a gospel is a loving and lovable Christian. The best way you can convince someone to return to God is by loving them like God loves them. Be that example of God.
0: It's not Bible bashing them.
2: It's not Bible bashing. It's not trying to
0: love bombing them.
2: Not love bombing.
0: Not convincing them for all the reasons why it should come back.
2: No, you don't have to necessarily convince it. You can, I mean, you can put forward ideas and say, hey, why don't you just come to church? But the best thing, the best way is to just simply love them.
0: Yeah. And I would add that if I agree with you wholeheartedly, if I could add just one ingredient, which is actually loving them,
2: yeah,
0: it's praying for them.
2: Absolutely.
0: Because when we pray for them, then we enable God to have access to that person's heart, and kind of makes me think a little bit about, you know, that there's a movie, you know, there's an expression behind it, the enemy lines kind of a thing behind it. Like there are things that we cannot reach.
2: Yeah.
0: We cannot really go in a person's heart and talk to their conscience before they go to bed, so to speak.
2: Yeah.
0: The Holy Spirit can. He won't do it if the person doesn't want to, but there is an exception to that. The Holy Spirit will touch a person's heart if someone else prays for them.
2: Yeah.
0: Which is an amazing thing.
2: Yeah, so it's awesome. It's like
0: the greatest spiritual hack of all times. You can say, God, can you please speak to that person's heart? Look, the person has, you know, they're all within their right to reject that voice, to stifle it, but God is faithful, and he'll be using it. And he's not going to grow tired of that. God never grows tired of wooing his sons and daughters back to a connection with him.
2: Yeah.
0: Into salvation. He has time. Sometimes we go frustrated with time. Oh, it's taking 30 years. It's taking 40 years.
2: Yeah.
0: Well, you know, for God, that's nothing.
2: Yeah, exactly.
0: Yeah.
2: Exactly. And that's so amazing, you know, like all things, God's timing is perfect. That's the thing.
0: Yeah.
2: God's timing is perfect. We might expect or we want things to happen in a certain time frame, but God sees the end from the beginning. He knows all things. He knows the perfect timing, the perfect way to make things happen. And that's just one of the many amazing things about God, you know, that he knows all things and he loves us unconditionally. It's awesome, man. I love talking about how good God is, you know?
1: Yeah, and Sky has sent in, living like Jesus isn't about a checklist or things we should or shouldn't do.
0: Yeah,
2: exactly.
0: Absolutely. Sky, I'm so glad that you got that one. It's very true. We got a message from Saidu saying, hey guys, thank you so much for another wonderful morning. Thanks for the interview this morning. Can I please get the recipes? Bless you all. Yes, we're working on that, aren't we, Producer Shell?
1: We are, but at the moment, the way that I'm going to get it is by listening back to the interview and just writing it down myself because Jeremy hasn't responded to my message yet.
0: But we're trying. We're trying to get the recipe straight from Jeremy. And she said, and Sky also said that, hey team, a little bit of a daily devotion I get sent from a colleague, and it's backing what you're talking about. So it looks
2: there
0: like
2: you go.
0: God is, no.
1: Yeah, that's where that quote was from that she shared with us.
0: Oh, okay. Right. Nice. Okay. Wonderful. And we got a nice message from Naomi. God bless you all in your ministry. Thank you very much, Naomi. God bless you too. And this is it, Elliot. Tomorrow is the day of the Lord. It's the Holy Sabbath. I encourage everyone to find a nice, loving, beautiful church to worship God and to grow in Jesus. See you next week.

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1: You're listening to Tassie Encounters Faith Conversations on Faith FM. And we're coming to you from Tasmania, right across Australia. We invite you to join our conversation as we read and discuss the Bible. And together we'll discover how the Bible speaks to us today. I'm your host, Jason Cook. And today, Ben Ashby joins us once again to facilitate our discussion today.
2: Thanks, Jason. It's really good to be here with you. And today we are going to be talking about belonging and belonging to God's family. And we're going to come around to that in quite a weird way because we're going to talk about some foods that we really don't like eating. But before we do that, Jason, can you introduce our book offer for today's episode?
1: I will. And I'll just, I named today's program, Everyone is Welcome.
2: Ooh, so yeah.
1: I think it'll all fit together.
2: I think so.
1: By the time we get into it. So our free book offer today is called Steps to Personal Revival. 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So today's code is TEF12. That's TEF and the number 12, no spaces. 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That's 0488 880891. So TEF12, if you've got a pen, write it down. TEF12, text it into 0488 880891, Steps to Personal Revival. Our question today, and of course you might want to answer that question as well. If you'd like to, text us in just for fun. We love hearing from you. So if you've got an answer to this question, text us your answer as well.
2: Yeah, that's a good idea. And we have talked previously, Jason, about there might be an opportunity for us to have like a bit of a Q&A episode. If we got a bunch of questions, we might get some people to come in around the table and kind of break some of those down from some of the things that we've been chatting about.
1: Yeah, for sure.
2: Now, today I have got Jonathan with me again, and that is so good. And I also have someone else with me, Levi. Levi, I just want to say hi to you. Welcome to
3: Hello.
2: The show today. And Levi is one of the students at my school that I chaplain at. So I'm very grateful that he is joining us here today. But Jonathan, so I'm going to come to you first. I'm interested to know, what are some foods that you pretty much refuse to eat?
4: Oh, man, I could give you a list, but there's one that comes to my mind. It's called balut.
2: Okay.
4: I've watched this on the internet. They basically cook fertilized duck eggs.
2: Oh.
4: And then they break it open. Like, it still got it has feathers on and everything. I just can't do that.
3: Gross.
4: Yeah.
2: I'm really sorry for all the people who are listening because I know that my stomach is churning. If you've seen the videos.
4: Yeah.
2: Oh, man.
3: Gross.
2: It is something.
4: Some people love it, eh? Oh.
2: Oh, man.
3: That's weird.
2: As I was thinking about this question, one of the things for me that I really don't like is Brussels sprouts. It doesn't matter how much.
1: That was mine,
3: that
1: Ben.
3: Was my
2: no,
3: answer.
2: No, you can have it. You can have it. It doesn't matter how much people try and do it. Look, but the thing about that is I won't refuse to eat it. Like, there has been times where someone's put it on a barbecue or something and they go, this is really good, I will do it. But if there was one thing I was going to refuse, it's that. I don't even, what's it called?
4: Fertilized balut.
2: It is I don't know if there's something worse. There probably is something worse. I can't think of it.
4: Yeah.
2: I don't want to eat it. Levi, is it Brussels sprouts?
3: It is. Whether that's because my mum makes it weird or just I don't like Brussels sprouts, I don't know. That or pumpkin.
2: Pumpkin?
3: Well, pumpkin I do not like.
2: What about pumpkin soup?
3: Pumpkin soup I'm okay with. It's the texture of the pumpkin that I don't like. The kind of stringiness of it, I don't like that.
2: Yeah,
3: pumpkin's gross.
1: We share some similarities. When I was younger, pumpkin I didn't like and Brussels sprouts I didn't like, but I would eat, I eat pumpkin now. I don't mind baked pumpkin.
2: Yeah.
1: But don't mind pumpkin soup. But Brussels sprouts, I still do not choose to eat. If it was a life and death situation,
2: you would,
1: I would eat them.
2: Yeah, sure,
1: of course. But they're not my favourite food. Oh, there's another one, broad beans. I don't like broad beans.
3: No, neither do I.
2: I think for me, because I didn't like pumpkin as a kid, but what shifted was I had some amazing pumpkin soup. And that just, transformed My world. Same thing happened with mushrooms, actually. Someone gave me some mushroom stroganoff, like on rice, would have never touched it. But after that, it was, I don't know, it changed my mindset. So this might sound a bit weird that we're talking about food today, but in the passage that we're going to read, I think that will become a bit clearer. And today we are going into Acts chapter 10, and I just want to give you a little bit of context around where we're headed here, because since the beginning of Acts, we get that kind of summary that Jesus has risen from the dead and he's appeared to his followers. He promised the Holy Spirit, and then his followers receive the Spirit and they go out boldly spreading this message. In our last episode, we were talking about how Saul had been trying to stop that from happening, and then he had this amazing conversion. So if you want to go back and look at that in Acts chapter 9, it is an amazing story. But up to this point, the apostles and the followers of Jesus have really been focused mostly on Jewish communities. And in chapter 10, which is where we are today, something begins to shift. And there's this Roman army officer named Cornelius. Now, he is kind and generous. The Bible says he seeks to know God. And he has this vision telling him to send for a man named Peter. Now, if you don't know, Peter was one of the apostles, one of kind of Jesus's apprentices that he worked with in his mission. And so Peter is definitely one of the key figures who is spreading this new message. And at the same time that Cornelius has this kind of vision of God telling him what to do, Peter has this strange vision about animals. And in this vision, there's these animals that come down out of the sky. It's kind of like, I don't know, some of you have probably had dreams, and in the dream it feels completely normal, but when you wake up you go, why did I think that was normal? Because it's not. But in the dream, you think it is normal. So down in this sheet would came all these animals. Now, in the Old Testament, there were a lot of instructions and laws around trying to help people to eat in a certain way. And there were certain delineations between the different foods that you could eat. And so in this kind of sheet that came down, there were a whole lot of animals that had been considered unclean. And in this vision, God tells Peter, get up and eat. And that is super confusing, because Peter's like, no, I know the scriptures. I know I'm not supposed to eat. Why are you telling me to eat? And it's quite confusing. So right before this passage, Peter decides to follow the people who are sent from Cornelius to come and get him. So Cornelius, remember, has had this vision about going to get Peter. These people come and get Peter, and they take him back to Cornelius's house. And it's when Peter arrives at Cornelius's house, he realizes that God is opening the way for the people of all nations to be included. And Cornelius, who is this person who's outside of the Jewish community, he has invited his family and friends because they want to hear what Peter has to say. And Peter is just about to begin explaining the message that has changed everything. And Levi, I'm going to ask if you can read to us today. We're going to start in Acts chapter 10, and we're going to read from verses 34 to 43. And Jason, I might just see, can you just say a prayer asking the Holy Spirit to be with us while we read?
5: Sure thing. Dear Heavenly Father, we are about to read your word, and we want you to guide us and help us to understand what we're reading. May your spirit be here with us and our listeners as we do this. We thank you for that. In your name, amen.
2: All right, Levi.
3: Starting at chapter 10, verse 34, then Peter replied, I can see very clearly that God shows no favoritism. In every nation, he accepts those who fear him and do what is right. This is the message of good news for the people of Israel, that there is peace with God through Jesus Christ, who is Lord of all. You know what happened throughout Judea, beginning in Galilee, after John began preaching his message of baptism. And you know that God anointed Jesus of Nazareth with the Holy Spirit and with power. Then Jesus went around doing good and healing all who were oppressed by the devil, for God was with him. And we apostles are witnesses for all he did throughout Judea and Jerusalem. They put him to death by hanging him on a cross. But God raised him to life on the third day. Then God allowed him to appear, not to the general public, but to us whom God had chosen in advance to be his witnesses. We were those who ate and drank with him after he rose from the dead, and he ordered us to preach everywhere and to testify that Jesus is the one appointed by God to be judge of all, the living and the dead. He is the one all the prophets testified about, saying that everyone who believes in him will have their sins forgiven through his name.
2: Thanks, Levi. This is an amazing passage. And Jonathan, I'm just going to ask you to pull out some of these really key themes, because there's a huge shift happening right in this story.
4: Mm-hmm.
2: And it's really important that all people who want to read the Bible and they want to know about Jesus and they want to be part of his kingdom, this is like key. Jonathan, can you recap what Levi's read for us?
4: This is also a shifting moment for Peter as well, because then it seems like he has a realization.
2: Mm-hmm.
4: Wow, God accepts everyone.
2: Mm.
4: Everyone who wants to come to him can. And he, given that these people had been reached by God, he says, well, I guess I'm supposed to share the good news to you too.
2: Mm.
4: So in this passage, you can see him explaining the good news, what the gospel is.
2: What is it? What does Peter say?
4: He says here that the gospel is that there is peace with God through Jesus Christ, who is the Lord of all. So he basically tells them, listen, it's God who came to this world and he died on the cross for us, but he rose again.
2: Yeah.
4: And we've seen him, and he describes the experiences that they had with him, and that Jesus said, now go and share this with all, that he is the one that fulfills the prophecies, he is the truth, and he is the one that people can go to actually get their sins forgiven through his name. So now he delivers this message for the first time to the Gentiles.
2: Mm.
4: He's now creating a bridge with everybody, pretty much.
2: See, I don't know if you can hear it, Jason, but Jonathan's getting excited. Mm. He's getting in preachy mode. He's getting... Oh, no, I mean, it's really good. It's really good. It's because you're excited.
4: But
2: it's
4: this is exciting, exactly. What was going on, right?
2: Exactly. Yeah, you're 100% right.
4: It went from an insular, self-focused type of religion to what God actually desires for all of us.
2: Yeah.
4: We are one great community. You know, we all are invited. Yeah. Let's share the good news.
2: Yeah.
5: And that vision that Peter had, you know, he has this realization as he's going to see Cornelius. Now, Cornelius was not a Jew.
2: No, that's right.
5: And so the realization that, hey, I can now associate with people outside of my little group.
2: Yeah.
5: Or whatever, small group, big group, outside of my group. Because God is actually calling us to welcome everyone into his kingdom.
2: And I am absolutely fascinated when I think about Peter. Remember, we were talking about Peter was one of Jesus' apprentices, hung out with him, was a disciple. You think about, you hang out with Jesus, but he didn't get how wide, how broad and how... When Jesus came, the extension of love to everybody, like incredible. And I think there's sometimes for me in my life, I think, oh man, if only I'd been with Jesus, like I wouldn't be confused about anything. But here's Peter. They've been hanging out for ages. He still hasn't got it.
4: Yeah, which shows we are a work in progress. You can be a Christian, you can be the nicest person, but it always carries something that God can work on.
2: Mm.
4: Peter had prejudice, cultural prejudice, and God was opening his eyes, eh?
2: Yeah.
5: Mm.
2: Jason, I'm wondering, we've talked a little bit about your journey on the show. And we've talked about your like coming to faith and that kind of thing. I'm just wondering, was there a point in your journey where you were questioning, can you actually belong? Can you actually belong to this Christian community? Or was there a questioning about, could you fit, I guess, is what I'm saying. I don't know whether I'm saying, could you be good enough? It could be that. But is there a time where you were like, oh, do I really fit? And you were questioning?
5: You know, it was actually the time when I realized I couldn't be good enough,
2: mm.
5: that mm-hmm. I felt that I truly understood the gospel.
2: Mm.
5: Because up until that point, because I grew up in the church.
2: Yeah.
5: And, you know, as a young person, and maybe Levi has some thoughts on this, but yeah. as a young person, you're trying to do the right thing.
2: Yeah.
5: Your parents are teaching you to do the right thing.
2: Yeah.
5: And then as I grew up and I left home, I went to university, I got to a point where, hey, I'm my own free person. I can do whatever I want.
3: Mm.
5: And, you know, I made some mistakes, and, of course, I made some mistakes before that as well.
2: Mm.
5: But it was actually at the time when I recognized that even though I make mistakes,
2: mm.
5: Jesus still loves me and mm. accepts me. And that was the point where I truly felt I belonged to God's yeah. family.
2: Yeah.
5: Not because I was good,
2: yes.
5: but because I recognized my failings.
2: And how that didn't stop you from being connected. That didn't disconnect
5: that
2: didn't, you.
5: That yeah. actually gave me a greater appreciation for Jesus.
2: Mm. Mm. Levi, I am yep. wondering if we can come to you, because you have a really interesting perspective, because you're sitting around with a bunch of old fogies. Have you, like, I know your family, they've kind of encouraged your knowledge and relationship with Jesus.
3: Yep.
2: Has there been a time for you where you've questioned your belonging in this kind of community or at church or something like that?
3: Sometimes I compare myself to others and I'm like, okay. I don't know as much as them
2: yeah.
3: or they seem more connected than I am.
2: Yeah.
3: And it does make me feel a bit like, do I belong here? Should I be here?
2: Mm.
3: Is this really why I'm here? But then, yeah, you do just need to come back to that thought of God created me. God's got a purpose for me.
2: Yeah.
3: I do belong with him and with the community that he's made.
2: Mm. Mm-hmm. Has it helped, Levi, seeing other people? Like, we've just heard Jason share about how when he recognised what was going on and that realised he wasn't disconnected, when you see other people in a church community or the Christian community who are a bit open or vulnerable about their struggles or whatever, does that give you any encouragement that you can belong and that you don't have to reach that certain level that, you know, like, does that kind of push away the comparison that you were talking about?
3: Yeah, because, like, you look at them and you go, oh, yeah, they make mistakes, they mess up. I can as well. Like, you don't need to be perfect is just what that comes back to. Like, comparing myself to others, but then you do think, hang on, they make mistakes as well.
2: Mm-hmm.
3: They have problems. This is making me sound like I'm really mean, but, like...
2: We've all been mean, Levi.
3: Yeah, just comparing yourself to others, but then you realise, oh, hang on, we all have problems, we all make mistakes.
2: Yeah,
5: none of us are perfect, I think is what you're trying to say.
3: Yes, thank you. And we shouldn't be comparing ourselves to others and their abilities to do this or that or whatever.
2: Jonathan, I want to just broaden our conversation slightly. We've read about how Peter has this awareness that this message, this good news, is for everybody, for all nations. What does that mean for how we treat people in our daily life? Is there anything that corresponds with this story that happened 2,000 or so years ago, and now when we're meeting other people, whether we're at the grocery store or whether we're at work? What is there anything that this passage kind of tells you about that?
4: I guess looking at this passage and the way that Peter was behaving around them, he's got maybe a smile on his face, maybe now he's relaxed. I think the way we treat people is already a message in itself, right? It's like once I have discovered the way God treats me and I best of all, I think people get to discover what that love, acceptance looks like. So I should be considering, hey, how can I best show Jesus and his acceptance around me? I think that's one of the ways, yeah.
2: Thanks, Jonathan. And I think what the conversation that we've had today reminds me that it doesn't matter where you are, or what you've been going through, if you're listening to this conversation, I want you to know that Jesus is open to you. There's an opportunity for you to connect to Jesus, and he offers his love to you. If you feel like you're in the wrong community group or the wrong culture or nation or something like that, there is nothing that gets in the way of Jesus' love for you, and you can connect with him. And Jason, this might be a perfect time to go over our book offer.
5: For sure. Stay tuned for our book offer. It's coming up.
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7: Jesus Christ was nailed to the cross like a common criminal. So something seemingly went wrong in the plan. Or did it? Was Jesus who he really claimed to be? Christians will readily say yes, but is this a yes of personal education or a yes of personal experience? If somebody came up to you and said, "I've never heard of Jesus Christ before, who is he?" How would you go about explaining it? When Jesus asked the question, "Who do people say I am?" Was he being paranoid? Was it an opportunity for him to brag? Or did he genuinely not know what people were saying about him? Can Jesus Christ legitimately be called a superstar? I think he can, but in a certain context. Join me in just a moment and find out. Jesus Christ Superstar is the title of a very famous musical written by Andrew Lloyd Webber, who wrote the music, and Tim Rice, who wrote the lyrics. Tim Rice obviously had a great admiration for Jesus Christ, though it was rumored that he didn't necessarily believe that Jesus Christ was the Son of God. This particular musical is based on the Gospel of John. And it puts Jesus in the context of the 20th century. Questions are asked throughout the musical about the validity of Jesus' claim as being the Son of God. The central song, which is called Superstar, is like a cross-examination of Jesus, a series of questions. It asks, do you think you are who they really say you are? Are you like other great religious and spiritual leaders out there? Was your crucifixion messy? Was it designed to be impacting as it was like a record breaker? Of course, many Christians thought that this way of portraying Jesus Christ and calling him a superstar was blasphemous. Many indeed picketed outside the musical theaters in America. But some Christians went to see it, and they realized that it was quite thought-provoking, and it enabled them to look at their own relationship with Jesus Christ and to really ask the question, what does Jesus really mean to me? And I'm going to say something quite controversial, but I feel it's necessary in a Christian experience to cross-examine Jesus, to really check out who Jesus really was. You know, it's very, very easy for us to say, yes, Jesus is this and Jesus is that, simply because we've been taught it. We've gone to church since we were younger, and we were taught the Bible, we were taught how to think, and very often we just impose our views on everybody else, but we haven't necessarily taken the time to do the personal research to find out what Jesus really means to us. We are fantastic at explaining things. We can sit and explain the Greek roots of words. And we can sit and talk for hours on end about what a particular Bible text means. But when it comes to putting it into practice, what does Jesus mean? What does his teaching mean? We can talk about him, but do we seek his kingdom first? Or is our mind really on making as much money as possible so we can build that extension on the back of the house? Do we push Jesus to the back when we're trying to achieve something in education? When was the last time we thought about the coming of the Lord? Did it make us feel excited? Did it make us want to go and tell somebody that there is a better life awaiting for them in Jesus Christ, an eternal life and bliss in heaven? So does Jesus become a fashion accessory, like a commodity, something it's nice to wear, but when it comes to it, to really have him live in our lives and to have a personal relationship with him where he means a lot to us, all of a sudden, it becomes like nothing. Jesus asks the question to his disciples, who do men say I am? The disciples gave all sorts of answers. Some say you are like John the Baptist, some say you're like Elijah. And Jesus said, okay, I've heard enough about what other people are saying about me. Let's get personal. Who do you say I am? And of course, Peter came up with the answer, you are the Messiah. But John, personal friend and follower of Jesus, says that Jesus came to his own and his own didn't know him. John the Baptist, who preached about the coming Messiah when he was in prison, sent people to Jesus to say, are you the one or should we look for another? Many people viewed Jesus as somebody great, somebody who could work miracles, somebody who could heal. But they had issues with the fact that the Messiah would come from the place where Jesus lived, Nazareth. Because as the saying went, nothing good comes out of Nazareth. And if nothing good, by inference, nobody good came from Nazareth. So how could Jesus from Nazareth be the Messiah? Others treated him like a celebrity. He could hardly go anywhere without the crowds following him. Even sometimes when he wanted to get a little bit of rest and repose and he wanted to withdraw to somewhere quiet, people followed him. They found out where he was and they went and told others. At one time, they tried to make him a king by force. After he performed the miracle of turning the loaves and the fishes into a big meal, people wanted to see him do other signs, almost like he was some sort of magician. We often look at those people and say, how did they miss out on the fact that this was the Messiah? How comes they didn't know? But we have the benefit. You and I have the benefit of hindsight. We have the benefit of having studied the word and seeing things for ourselves. But if we were there in the moment, seeing Jesus being crucified, seeing him actually die, knowing that this was supposed to be the person who came to rescue you from the grip of the Roman Empire, then what would you have felt? How do you have reacted? What would your opinion of this man actually be? The question is legitimate. Is Jesus who we really claim to be? The answer lies with you. The answer lies with me. I can say hand on heart, I do believe because of the evidence I've seen and because of what I've experienced in my life. As a musician, I've experienced some of the most sublime music ever written. And that had to be written under the inspiration of somebody who is greater and bigger than we are. I've experienced the power that comes from worship, the answers that come from prayer, the communion, the blessings. So my faith and my reason concludes me to believe that, yes, Jesus is my personal Savior. In my opening statement, I said that I legitimately felt that Jesus could be called a superstar. But not a superstar in the sense of a basketball star or a rock star or film star driving their fancy limousines. But looking at it linguistically, and I love languages, the prefix super means on top of or supreme. And star is used to describe angels. Jesus Christ is the chief angel, the archangel, the angel Michael, who defeated the devil. So in your personal experience, think about it. Is Jesus the superstar, the nice guy, the one you love, the one you want to be associated with, the label that you're happy to wear? Or has he gone that step further in your experience and conquered the power of sin? Who do you say Jesus is?

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2: 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If you are searching for a place to worship, why not look up your local Seventh-day Adventist church and go along this Saturday morning? You will be blessed, and if you're in Sydney, come to mine.
1: As we discover God's truth, we begin to see more and more of who He is. In other words, we develop a picture of God. We hope this short Bible study helps you see Jesus more clearly so that you can know how wonderful and life-changing He truly is.
3: When you surrender to Jesus, everything you own becomes His. Your house, your boat, your car, your grass, your property, your bed, your couch, even your own body. 1 Corinthians 6:20. No wonder Jesus tells us to count the cost. Luke 14:27-35. Before you come to Christ, you are under the delusion that everything you have is yours. But after you are in Christ, you realize that God owns everything and that you're merely a steward of money, things, time, and people. Deuteronomy 8:17. You are a steward of your, God's, children, and you are a steward of what you do with your, God's, finances. You are a steward of how you choose to spend your, God's, evenings. Your whole perception changes to realizing that you are called to wisely manage everything that God has blessed you with. Luke 19:11-27. This was how the early disciples lived. They gave their lives to the mission and ministry of the church. It wasn't just the pastor who alone did the preaching, teaching, or community service. Everyone was involved, and they shared money as was needed to spread the gospel. Even though money today works differently, depending on your context, God is still calling us to have the same mindset, that of sharing what we have been blessed with by God as a church and a community. The early church community invited people into their homes, and they became family to people who were not blood relatives, especially those whose Christian faith cost them their original family and friends. But Jesus promised that even though you may lose family, you will gain a family in the church. The kingdom of God will become your family. Mark 10:28-30. This is what God intended for His church. He wants it to be a chosen family of believers united in the singular purpose of glorifying God, who calls us out of darkness and into His marvelous light. 1 Peter 2:9. The church, after the death and resurrection of Christ, was based on a new model different from the model of ancient Israel. Israel is now a term outside of a geopolitical entity. Israel is now everyone who is part of God's redeemed sinners, saints. This is the kingdom of God that Jesus came preaching about, Mark 1:14-15. He added to all who had come before and had faith in Him, Galatians 3:6. We join Him as brothers, regardless of gender, class, or race, when we are baptized, Galatians 3:26-29. We are adopted into the family of God, Ephesians 1:10-14. Ephesians 1 gives us a glimpse into the story. It went something like this. When the infinite God of love made the plan of salvation before He had even yet created the world, God saw the fall of humanity. But also He desired to save them from that upcoming fall. He didn't want to lose them forever. He wanted them as He had originally created them. God didn't plan for humanity to fall, but knowing the risk involved in free will, He knew that they would. He knew that they would be deceived and that many would reject His offer of salvation. But He also saw that many would repent and would want to live a life free from the curse of sin. Thus, He, Himself, would be the plan of salvation for humanity. That is, He would die on their behalf and then advocate for them in heaven and, ultimately, reunite them with God in heaven. This is at the heart and soul of the plan of salvation, a plan instituted by the Godhead even before time began. And the goal of the Godhead was restoration of fallen humanity to perfect oneness with all creation. Not identical uniformity.

0: throughout the universe, but rather all creation unified in their unique contributions to a kingdom built on self-sacrificing, perfect, holy love. Adam and Eve were the representatives of humanity. They were the parents of our species, and they were created perfect. But they gave up that perfection when they adopted an evil father, Satan. God's children were, at that moment, lost to him. All humans born after that decision have been born in iniquity as children of the devil. Psalms 51:5, 1 John 3:8, and 9. Though Adam and Eve really were without excuse for what they had done, God was going to save them. And the Bible, and the story of the early church as found in the New Testament, are God's official record of Him saving humanity. All this is hopeful, even very encouraging. But even with the promise of a heart of peace and of freedom from guilt and shame and of eternal life with God in heaven, we are still here. Heaven is distant and we still get sick and die now. What about the discrimination we face? What about the oppression? What about those who take advantage of widows or orphans? What about those who cheat us? What about when we are falsely accused? What about when we are sick or hurt? What about when we are dying? What about war? What about famine? What about pestilence? What about poverty? Does God see all these things? Or is God concerned only about the time when we actually get to heaven, and we just need to bite the bullet now? Not only does God see all those evils, but He provides for us in the midst of them. You may be wondering if God will provide for you when times get hard. God has made numerous promises that He will take care of us so we can trust in Him. Malachi 3:10, Matthew 6:25 through 34. He has provided a light in the darkness. Matthew 5:14 through 16. He has provided a boat in the storm of life. He has provided a comfort for the brokenhearted, peace for the weary, and help in a time of need. He calls this the kingdom of God. He calls this the church family. Mark 10:28 through 30. This is why God has called us to be good stewards while we are here on earth. That is, He wants us, as a church, as a people, to help remedy, to the degree possible now in a fallen world, the evils that sin has brought about in the world. His church is to be a place of healing, of hope, of comfort for those in need. Evil, until Christ returns, is never going to go away. But we need to do all that we can with the gifts God has given us to alleviate the suffering that evil causes. Thus, God gives us wealth and the means to get wealth in order to provide relief to the poor, needy, and oppressed. But it is His wealth, not ours. We are only the stewards. He gives us talents to bless others, but these are His talents. We are only the stewards. He gives us our material possessions, not for our own selfish use, but to bless others. They are all His possessions, not ours. We are only stewards. He gives us time, but time too belongs to Him. And it was given to us to use to bless others. Can you see? God is the great provider, and He has chosen us to be His distributors. When we become Christians, this understanding of us as only stewards becomes our guiding mindset. Christ says that where our treasure is, there our heart will also be. Is your treasure in heaven, or is it all around you on earth? For where your treasure is, there is where your heart will be too.
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4: Witnessing is not a special gift that only a select few have. Witnessing is God's plan for each Christian. We are to be the light of the world, ambassadors for Christ. and the salt of the earth. The same God who calls us to witness and for service equips us for the task. He gives spiritual gifts to each believer. God doesn't only call the qualified. He qualifies everyone he calls. There's no limit to the value of the service of someone who, putting aside selfishness, lives a life of mind and heart fully dedicated to God. God delights in taking people of different backgrounds, with different talents and abilities, and passing on to them gifts for service. It's not a country club with people of the same backgrounds who all think the same. It's a dynamic movement of people of different skills, united in their love for Christ and for Scripture, and who are committed to share His love and truth with the world. If you carefully consider the human body, even the smallest parts have a crucial role. Consider your eyelashes. What if we didn't have something as apparently insignificant as eyelashes? Dust particles would blur our vision, and the consequence could potentially cause irreversible damage. The member of the church who seems the most insignificant is an essential part of the body of Christ and has been gifted by the Holy Spirit. When we dedicate these gifts totally to God, each one of us will make an eternal difference. The Bible is clear. God has a special assignment for each one of us in sharing the gospel with others. You may be wondering about the relationship between spiritual gifts and natural talents. Spiritual gifts are qualities given by the Holy Spirit to each believer to equip them for their special ministry and service to the world. They also may include natural talents that are sanctified to the service for Christ. All natural talents are God-given, but not all are used in His service. We receive these spiritual gifts when we're baptized by water and the Spirit. As we dedicate ourselves to God and ask Him to guide our witness, He reveals to us what He's given us. When our hearts are emptied of self-centeredness and our priority is to serve Jesus, His Spirit will guide us as we use our spiritual gifts. Humbly ask God to reveal to you the areas He desires you to serve in His mission. As He impresses you, get involved. Your gifts will grow as you use them, and you'll find joy in serving Jesus.
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7: Hi everyone, thanks for joining us for Finding Truth with Pastor Jeff. Pastor Jeff, the other day I was in the park discussing some things about life with a particular person, and he asked a really interesting question, which was, does it really matter what day I worship God on?
8: Yeah, that's a good question. The Bible sort of settles that question. After all, we ought to go to what God says, not what we've been taught necessarily, or what we think. And the Bible says in Revelation chapter 1 and verse 10 that the Lord has a day. Now, it doesn't say in that verse which day it is, but other verses tell us. For example, back in Matthew chapter 12, it says that Jesus claimed to be Lord of the Sabbath. So if He's Lord of the Sabbath, that makes it fairly clear that's the Lord's day. And then in the Ten Commandments, the fourth commandment says, the seventh day is the Sabbath of the Lord. So it would appear to me that if we're going to follow the Bible, that the seventh day is the Sabbath of the Lord our God. You see, back in the beginning, if we go back to the book of Genesis, the Bible makes it very clear, because it says there that after God had created the earth in the 6 days, then it says, he said, on the host of them, the whole creation was finished. And on the seventh day, the Bible says, God ended his work which he had done, and he rested on the seventh day from all his work which he had done. And it's interesting, that word rest simply means Sabbath. That's where we get the word Sabbath from. Oh, it so means rest.
7: It means to rest.
8: To rest. Right. And so the first Sabbath keeper actually was God.
7: That's true, I never thought.
8: And he rested on the seventh day. And then the Bible goes on to say, not only did he rest on that day, but then he blessed it.
7: Right.
8: In other words, he added his special blessing to the Sabbath.
7: So if we want to be blessed, we should worship on that day.
8: We always pray that God will bless us. Mm-hmm. Well, the Sabbath has been blessed by God. And then after that, the Bible goes on to say that God then sanctified the day. Now, the word sanctification or sanctify means to make holy. And that's why the commandment says, remember the Sabbath day, to keep it holy. We don't make it holy, but we are asked to keep it holy because God sanctified that day. He made it holy in the beginning. So it seems to me, if we want to follow what God says and what the Bible says, then we would want to keep the seventh day Sabbath. And all through the Bible, doesn't matter Old or New Testament, the Bible only ever knows the Sabbath of the Lord Jesus Christ, which is the seventh day of the week.
7: Thank you. That really is explaining everything for us. Thank you so much for joining us for Finding Truth with Pastor Jeff.
9: Hi there, I'm Robbie Bergen, and I'm inviting you to join me each Monday morning for The Faith Experiment. It's a show about, well, experimenting with faith. 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
11: Oh, okay. Israel, I would guess. This is where Jesus walked, and you get to see the sites that Jesus spoke of. I'll tell you, a cool place is Caesarea Philippi up in the north of Israel. That's where Jesus spoke to Peter, and he said, Peter, you are Peter, and upon this rock I will build my church. And it was in front of this great big temple complex dedicated to the worship of Pan, the goat deity. So you see these most remarkable things, the Pool of Bethesda, the Pool of Siloam, the Temple Mount, and so forth. But any archaeologist will tell you that Turkey is a fabulous place to visit as well. Many locations, but I don't know how you're going to beat Israel. It's all there.

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1: Well, let's turn our Bibles to Matthew chapter 14. And as you're going there, I do encourage you as much as possible. You know, even though I have the slides up, please make sure that you follow along in your own Bible too. But Jesus' encounter with the 5,000, the feeding of the 5,000, is actually found in all Gospels. And we're going to go to quite a few of them, but we're going to start here in Matthew chapter 14. Let's turn our Bibles there, shall we? Matthew 14 and verse 13. The Bible says this, "When Jesus heard of it, he departed thence by ship into a desert place apart. And when the people had heard thereof, they followed him on foot out of the cities." When Jesus heard of it, what did Jesus hear about? Well, John the Baptist had just been killed. He had just been beheaded. And we read this in the few verses just before Matthew 14 and verse 13, starting in verse 10. "And he sent and beheaded John in prison. And his head was brought in a charger and given to the damsel, and she brought it to her mother. And his disciples came and took up the body and buried it, and went and told Jesus." John the Baptist, his cousin, the forerunner, the one that would prophesy of his first coming, was beheaded in prison. And Jesus would have to go out into a desert place, a place where he could be alone. He needed space. He needed time, a quiet place to mourn for John the Baptist. He, after all, was his cousin and just 6 months